0: You're watching Sky News, I'm Nick Qureshi. Here are the headlines. Breaking news. FIFA President Gianni Infantino scraps plans to sell off a stake in the World Cup.
1: I declare that Bev Craig is duly elected as the Mayor of the Greater Manchester Combined Authority.
0: Elsewhere, Labour keep control of Greater Manchester as Bev Craig replaces Andy Burnham as Mayor. Donald Trump meets his cabinet after claiming he has reached a deal for the complete disarmament of Hamas in Gaza and the withdrawal of Israeli forces.
2: Most people said that would be a deal that would be undoable. Now, will it go through its ups and downs? It's a very complex situation over there. The people are very complex and difficult.
0: The funeral director from Hull, who stored dozens of bodies and gave out the wrong ashes, is jailed for 20 years. And a migration crisis on Europe's borders as around 60,000 people tried to cross from Morocco to the Spanish enclave of Ceuta. Hello, good morning. Let's update you then with this breaking news straight away as we go on air. FIFA's president Gianni Infantino has scrapped plans to sell off stakes in the World Cup. Let's go live to our sports correspondent Rob Harris. Highly controversial, this growing backlash over recent days. What do we now know, Rob?
3: Well, yes, it created civil war in the world of football. And it was just earlier today that I'd revealed that Carlos Cordero, senior advisor to Gianni Infantino, had quit in protest at these plans. And now Gianni Infantino, the FIFA president, has revealed exclusively first to me that these plans to sell off shares in the World Cup to private investors have been scrapped. He's been forced into this position after we saw UEFA say they would boycott all FIFA competitions as long as Infantino continued with these divisive plans. Let me give you what Gianni Infantino said in the statement. He said the FIFA Forward Enterprise project was intended to provide a basis for further strengthening our FIFA member associations and our sport worldwide, especially in those countries where support is most needed. And more so, as we said from the outset, to do this only if a majority of FIFA member associations were in support and always subject to a consultation process with them, the FIFA Council, the confederations and wider stakeholders. Having listened carefully to all the views, it has become clear that the project has created divisions of a nature that, regardless of the level of support, are no longer in the interest of the objectives set out in the first place. Our purpose has always been and will always be to unite and improve. As a result, this proposal will not proceed. Moving forward, my intent is to bring all interested parties back together in the coming days and weeks in the spirit of shared interest in our game and with the objective to continue growing football everywhere and particularly in those countries that most need our support. So there you hear exclusively first from Gianni Infantino to Sky News, an attempt maybe to save his FIFA presidency given the global backlash against these plans, happen to scrap what would be a signature project to try to sell off shares in the World Cup to private investors. The plan was to create a new venture that he said would be valued at $20 billion, raising $4.2 billion from private investors. It would have been in conjunction with JP Morgan, but run the investment by one Joshua Kushner, the brother of Jared Kushner, the son-in-law of Donald Trump. And it raised all sorts of concerns about links between the Trump family and Infantino. And indeed, the money that was on offer. Carlos Cordero, when quitting as FIFA senior advisor today to Infantino, told me that it potentially could be worth a lot more. And he called it a bad deal for football, mortgaging the future of football. The fact it was only valued at $20 billion, raising all sorts of questions about why was this deal being done now and who would benefit from it most? Well, the 211 member associations were being told by Infantino this week that they would benefit most because over the next 12 years, they were being told they could generate $84 billion from this. They could have access to all those funds potentially to spend on their national teams, on their development projects. And if any FAs opted out, well, they could only get a fraction of that under the existing FIFA funding structures that are in place. But having been told they had until September 19th to accept this deal or not, these plans now abandoned. While Infantino talks about a consultation phase, I'd obtained a document exclusively earlier in the week that showed FIFA already had plans to receive these funds in October. But that now will not happen. And We'd seen the outcry, including from the Prime Minister, Andy Burnham, earlier on Friday, saying that Infantino was no longer the right person to be leading world football. He said football should not be for sale. We'd heard from the Asian, North American and European Confederation saying this was bad, criticising Infantino for negotiating this in secret and only bringing these plans forward at such a late stage. And this is Infantino very much on the rocks now, trying to save his presidency, given the fact I've been hearing escalating calls of a lack of confidence in Infantino to stay in power after 10 years. So now he has abandoned this project, and it's not the first time he's had to scrap something. It was in 2021 he tried to double the frequency of World Cups from 4 years to every 2 years. Then there was a threat of UEFA also boycotting the World Cup, and Infantino had to climb down. It's concerns about lack of consultation. History has repeated itself. What will it mean for Infantino? He's due to stand for re-election again next year, but certainly confidence and support in him has been draining after this.
0: More and more isolated over recent days, Infantino. Can he hang on to his job? Several countries, several federations, as you mentioned there, have been against this proposal. Is this a way of trying to shore up his position? The big question is, can he?
3: And the question is, next year at the FIFA Congress, can you imagine many of those football associations who've been so critical of him this week as part of their regional football confederations standing up and applauding him being re-elected for another 4-year term? And that's the position now where Infantino has to try and shore up. If we remember, in 2016, he was the person brought in to clean up FIFA after the discredited Sepp Blatter era of all the scandals. And while he says he has help to provide greater financial checks on where the money is going around the world, there has been questions around his executive leadership, with power being concentrated by him at the very top. And it was on Friday we had Kevin DeMore, the FIFA chief operating officer, speaking out publicly, very critical of Infantino, daring him to sack him over his concerns about the way this whole plan had been conceived without consulting the FIFA staff, but also without consulting, it seemed, his FIFA vice presidents from across the world of football. Well, off the back of a very successful World Cup where so many fans around the world enjoyed the competition, and also a World Cup that over a 4-year period is set to generate FIFA $15 billion. So this is not an organisation short of cash. It's not a sport short of appeal, like some struggling for attention or struggling for the sponsorship and broadcast revenue. FIFA is the number one sport in the world off the back of a successful World Cup. So Infantino has managed to turn a successful World Cup in within less than 2 weeks into a situation where his own FIFA presidency is in doubt, and with so much of the world turning against him and demanding change, demanding that he doesn't just apologise for this, he doesn't just back down in some way, but says how they want to hear from Infantino how FIFA will change, how the style of leadership will change, how they won't end up with history repeating itself and they end up in this situation again where something's being conceived in private, particularly with links to the Trump family, the Trump administration, and to see it benefits the world of football and not just perhaps Infantino and those around him.
0: All right, well, we'll see what happens next. Thank you, Rob, for bringing us that breaking news. Another developing story to tell you about. Labour's Bev Craig has been elected Mayor of Greater Manchester, replacing the now Prime Minister, Andy Burnham. It was, in the end, a comfortable win for Labour, despite not managing to win 50% of the vote in the first round. That meant it went to a runoff with Reform, where second preference votes were taken into account. So, in total, Labour received more than 300,000 votes, with Reform getting a little over half of that, 157,000. The Greens finished in third, with Restore Britain recently formed, beating the Conservatives to fourth place. In that runoff, Bev Craig ended with two-thirds of the vote share, 66.3%. Reform's Sian Astley getting the remaining 33.7%. However, it has to be said, this is the worst result for Labour in Greater Manchester since the creation of the mayoralty. For the first time, the party received fewer than 50% of first preference votes at 47.1%. Well, here is what Bev Craig had to say after she won.
4: To those that voted for me, thank you. To the Labour support that turned out, thank you. To those of you that lent me your vote, thank you. And for those of you that didn't vote for me, I will still be your mayor, because I will defend this city region with every bone in my body, and I will fight for a better life for all of us. So, the hard work begins. I've done this with a promise and a plan, and my promise and commitment to you is that I will make this city region better, but I will work for everyone. I will be a greater mayor for everyone.
0: Well, here is our chief political correspondent, John Craig, now with more.
5: So in the end, this was a comfortable victory for Labour's Bev Craig, who becomes mayor of Greater Manchester, succeeding the new Prime Minister, Andy Burnham. She almost got to the 50% required to win this contest in the first round. She polled 47%. That was ahead of the Reform UK candidate, that's Sian Astley. She polled 21% in the first round. And the Green Party candidate, Geraldine Coggins, she was in third place on 12%. Now, one interesting point about this contest also was that the Restore Britain candidate, that's Rupert Lowe's party, Marlon West polled 9% ahead of the Conservative, Phil Eckersley, on only 8%. Now, in her victory speech, Bev Craig talked about how Westminster had walked away from Greater Manchester. She also said that every decision she will take as mayor of Greater Manchester will be about making people's lives better. Immediately after the votes were declared and the result was announced, I spoke to Bev Craig, who was beaming with pride and obviously very happy at her victory.
4: So look, I'm really pleased and really humbled by the people of Greater Manchester putting their trust in what we're trying to achieve here. You know, we started this campaign where polls had me on 33, Reform on 30. To be able to get 47% in the first round, I think has been excellent. You know, and the hard work starts on Monday when I get into work and roll up my sleeves.
5: In your speech just now, at one point you said, you talked about Westminster walking away. What did you mean by that?
4: I think if you look at Manchester and Greater Manchester, particularly in the 70s and the 80s with deindustrialisation, many of our communities felt left behind, and I think to this day people still see the consequences of that.
5: Well, I also spoke to Professor Rob Ford. He is Sky's elections analyst, Professor of Politics at Manchester University. Rob, how do you assess this result? Burnham bounce?
6: Well, Labour will have won two things from this election: win big and beat expectations, and they managed to tick both boxes here. They scored 47%, as you said, very close to winning on the first ballot. That is well above what they were getting in the opinion polls for this race, which had them more in the high 30s, maybe 40%. So they've surprised on the upside. That's very good. That's consistent with the national polling picture, where we're also seeing their numbers ticking upwards. So, yeah, some burn and bounce there. On the other side of the coin, two insurgent parties up here in Greater Manchester that have had high hopes in this contest, Reform and the Greens, both of them had those hopes dashed, both of them underperformed. However, it's still a more diverse political context than it used to be. This was a Labour monoculture under Andy Burnham. Now you've got to have a second round. Labour are no longer the majority party. So although this is a dominant win, it's going to be different politics ahead, potentially more competitive politics, more fragmented politics, and potentially some new entrants also on the field, such as Restore UK. So a big win for this May, but potentially still difficult times ahead.
5: Rob, thank you very much. So there we have it, Rob Ford's analysis there. Yes, a very good result. There'll be huge relief in the Labour Party high command. A few weeks back, there was concern about this contest, that there was those who didn't think Andy Burnham should return to Parliament were worried that Labour might be in danger of losing this contest. Well, they haven't. They've won it comfortably. Mr Burnham is in Downing Street. There's a Labour mayor here in Greater Manchester. It's been a good night for Labour. Not a great night for the other parties. Humiliation for the Tories, you might say. But Reform in second place, showing that perhaps they do remain a bit of a threat to Labour in the northwest of England.
0: Now, Donald Trump's been meeting his cabinet at Camp David after claiming his Board of Peace has reached a deal for the complete disarmament of Hamas in Gaza. According to US President, the agreement also includes the withdrawal of Israeli forces. Israel is yet to publicly comment on the announcement, but Hamas says it will only disarm if the fighting comes to an end. Our international correspondent John Sparks reports.
7: For the people of Gaza, Donald Trump's attempts to engineer a ceasefire have brought little relief from the misery that is their daily existence. This week, like most weeks, multiple Israeli airstrikes hit targets across the strip. More people injured, more people dead, despite a 20-point agreement brokered last October. And Trump's announcement that Hamas has agreed to a complete disarmament has failed to generate much optimism here.
8: God willing, they will find a solution for us. Hamas will surrender their weapons and Gaza will return to how it was before October the 7th.
9: I don't have confidence in the occupying forces. The occupation puts obstacles in the way every day. You cannot negotiate while they're confronting you.
7: Trump's announcement was first aired with aplomb on his social media site, Truth Social. The deal was historic, a critical step, Hamas signing up to a detailed roadmap on disarmament. Yet, in a cabinet meeting at Camp David, he was sounding more restrained.
2: Most people said that would be a deal that would be undoable. Now, will it go through its ups and downs? It's a very complex situation over there. The people are very complex and difficult. But that will be it's a great breakthrough. Nobody thought that would be possible to disarm Hamas.
7: Disarmament is a key part of Trump's plan. Without it, the introduction of a new government won't work, nor will reconstruction start in the battered territory. And we now have details of how the plan is supposed to work. An inventory will be made of heavy weapons, military production sites, depots of weapons and tunnels within Gaza. A new Palestinian administration will then enter the strip and start to assume its responsibilities. The disarmament of weapons will be completed in a gradual, sequential, and time-bound manner. And this is crucial. It's all linked to an Israeli withdrawal in phases from the strip. But it is the withdrawal of Israeli forces that may represent the biggest problem here. Currently, in control of 60% of Gaza, Prime Minister Benjamin Netanyahu has shown little to no enthusiasm for such a withdrawal. And with a national election scheduled in October, such a move could alienate key supporters. The fact is, neither side has shown much enthusiasm for Donald Trump's big announcement. An Israeli official said there would be no withdrawal from Gaza until they got genuine disarmament, while Hamas said there would be no disarmament until Israel withdraws.

0: Spain says it has now turned back nearly all the 60,000 people who surged across the Moroccan border into the North African enclave of Ceuta over the past 48 hours. At least 61 people died during the crossings, which totally overwhelmed border patrols. The chaos saw Italy suspend its checkpoint-free travel arrangement with Spain, while Donald Trump described the pictures as looking like an invasion. Here's Tom Cheshire.
1: Tens of thousands of migrants have crossed the Spanish border from Morocco.
2: Spain has now deployed its military in the city of Ceuta to maintain order in the area.
1: So what's been going on and why has there been such a mass influx in crossings?
2: Ceuta is a Spanish city located on the north coast of Africa, bordering Morocco.
1: It has a population of around 85,000 people and it's been a sought-after area for migrants attempting to cross the border into Europe due to its unique location.
2: 2026 so far has marked a big increase of migrants crossing the Spanish border in Ceuta. Data shows a surge in border crossings, up 149% compared to this time last year. This rapid increase in Ceuta comes as crossings have declined via the Canary Islands.
1: The islands were a particularly dominant route for illegal migration in 2025, but crossings there have gone down by 61% year on year.
2: On the other hand, crossings into Ceuta have more than doubled.
1: It's one of the point of entry for the so-called Western Mediterranean route, where migrants venture from North Africa towards Spain. Recent data shows that the two main nationalities making use of this route are Algerians and Moroccans. Around half of people who cross into Spain via this route claim that the main driving factor for immigrating is economic opportunities, says the International Organization for Migration.
2: The Western Mediterranean route, however, is very dangerous due to unpredictable weather and poorly maintained boats. Nearly 500 people were recorded to have died last year. And now in Ceuta, the number of people who have drowned attempting to make this crossing is rising. Tom Cheshire, Sky News.
0: Hello, welcome to the Middle East Business Report. These are the top stories from across the region this week. Kuwait has signed a landmark $16 billion infrastructure agreement covering its domestic and export oil pipeline network. Under the arrangement, Kuwait Oil Company will retain a 51% stake and full operational control, while a consortium led by Wall Street giants Blackstone, Brookfield and KKR will hold the remaining 49% for the next 20 years. Kuwait will receive almost $8 billion up front, with the funds set to support energy investment and plans to increase oil production capacity to 4 million barrels a day by 2035. The agreement marks the largest foreign investment deal in the country's history. Saudi Arabia stole the spotlight at this year's Farnborough Air Show as its airlines placed the Gulf's only major aircraft orders. New national carrier Riyadh Air committed to 34 extra wide-body jets, including Boeing 787 Dreamliners, as it builds a fleet capable of serving more than 100 international destinations by 2030. The Boeing aircraft will be used on high-capacity long-haul routes, while the ultra-long-range will support flights to markets across Europe, Asia and North America. Meanwhile, airlines in the UAE and Qatar held off on new aircraft orders at this year's show. Emirates is set to become one of the first major international airlines to accept cryptocurrency after signing an agreement with Crypto.com. The new payment option will allow customers to pay using Crypto.com pay for flight bookings, with transactions converted into UAE dirhams, processed under the country's regulatory framework. The agreement supports Dubai's ambition to become a global digital finance hub, with the government aiming to make 90% of transactions across the public and private sectors digital by the end of 2026. Abu Dhabi developer Al Dar has unveiled a $27 billion waterfront expansion on Sadiyat Island, the company's biggest development to date. The Master AI Sadiyat project will create residential and wellness districts, homes for 58,000 residents, a 360-berth marina and an underground rail station. The project is the latest phase in Abu Dhabi's transformation of Sadiyat into a global cultural destination. Already home to the Louvre Abu Dhabi and the Guggenheim Abu Dhabi, which is set to open this December. The announcement comes as demand for premium property on the island continues to grow, with apartment prices rising 21% over the past year. Well, now to something rarely seen by humans. A drone operator has captured one of the only filmings of a complete humpback whale birth. Alexander Forrest was observing migrating humpbacks off the coast of New South Wales in Australia when he saw the newborn calf coming into the world. It'll grow to its full adult size over the next 10 years. All right, on to the weather.
3: I hope we haven't forgotten anything.
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0: Fresher and more unsettled over the next few days. However, very little rain will reach those areas that do need it. Cooler start to today, but most places should be dry. Brisk winds from the northwest will feed in scattered showers to western Scotland and northwest England. Showers will continue in the north through the morning, while elsewhere stays mostly fine with bright or sunny spells and lighter winds. However, cloud will build through the day and some showers could break out across southeast England and East Anglia. The showers will tend to fizzle out later from the west to leave most places fine and dry by evening. Sunday will be mostly dry and bright with showers mainly affecting the far north of Scotland, though these will be fewer and lighter than recent days. However, cloud will thicken across Ireland as weather fronts move in off the Atlantic, bringing outbreaks of rain later. Some uncertainty in the forecast. Scotland and Ireland, though, could have a disappointingly wet Monday.
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0: And do stay with us on Sky News. Plenty to come, including we'll get another look at the morning's papers with our guests in the wrap.

0: Now, lab-grown food could be sold in the UK as early as next year. British scientists have been leading the way in experiments, but the competition is fierce, as Victoria Seabrook explains.
1: There's a global

0: looking to scale, and we know from what we've seen in solar and EV that they can scale remarkably quickly. So we believe that if the U.K. doesn't act, that there is a material risk that, despite being leading in the science, that we again aren't able to build out our own domestic industries. However, I think there's also an opportunity in China scaling if it brings down the cost curves faster.
1: The government says it's trying to bring down energy prices and fast-track approvals of novel foods. If it doesn't, Britain's head start may go to waste. Victoria Seabrook, Sky News.
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3: You are watching The Wrap, Rachel and Henry still with me. Time now to take you through the front pages of tomorrow's newspapers, starting with The Express. They quote a Conservative MP describing the influx of migrants to the Spanish outpost of Ceuta as a wake-up call for the UK. Spain's Prime Minister has called an attack on his country. That's according to the Financial Times. That story is also on the front of the Mail. The Mirror has the simple headline, Never Again, reacting to the 20-year prison sentence handed to funeral director Robert Bush, who systematically mistreated the remains of customers' loved ones. The Times speaks to the Chancellor, John Healey, who reveals that he and Andy Burnham have written to every cabinet minister asking them to make cuts to their departments to pay for all the Prime Minister's spending pledges. The Guardian hears that Mr Burnham is facing the prospect of his first rebellion from Labour MPs over his apparent openness to drilling for North Sea oil and gas. The Telegraph reports that rapists could be exempt from eligibility for early release if the Prime Minister greenlights a retooled version of the controversial scheme. A poll in The Eye suggests a dramatic swing in the fortunes for Labour, who are now 5 points ahead of Reform UK. And The Star invokes Chuck Berry while covering calls for FIFA's president to resign. Their headline, Go, Gianni, go, go, go. But we are starting with The Times and the Chancellor saying that he's told ministers that they must make cuts to their budgets to pay for the Prime Minister's spending pledges. Henry.
4: Yeah, it's a remarkably positive headline from the Times for what is really quite thin gruel in terms of policy. So basically, Healey has said the Prime Minister has various new spending initiatives that he wants to do. And the Chancellor has said that he's written to the department saying there's no new money, you're going to have to find unspecified savings, which is, I guess, it's better than pretending than borrowing, but you're still not making any choices. And that means that we don't know how seriously we should take this, because Andy Burnham's already been a victim of exactly this sort of thinking. When we think about defence, for example, how much of the defence, Sir Keir Starmer signed up to the Defence Investment Plan, how much of that is unfunded? The official figure is, I think, about 4.7 of the 15 billion. But the actual figure is closer to all of it. Because most of that, the remaining sort of 10 billion, is funded through departmental spending cuts that have not been made yet, and they haven't made the decisions. And you look, you see the departments, they clearly have not earmarked this for anything. So it's, the Prime Minister knows he can't borrow without spooking the bond markets. But I do think that given the fact that Labour MPs hate cuts, the fact that if there were easy cuts in efficiency savings to be made, they would have been made by now. Like, we've had so many rounds of this. He's not really being the Iron Chancellor. The Prime Minister has made a load of potentially quite expensive spending commitments and does not know how to fund them.
3: But he's insisting that they're going to have to look to make the cuts from their own departments. And as you say, he resigned over this issue, really, didn't he?
4: And then he took the job without managing. This is another story. It's not in the Times. He then took the job of Chancellor without managing to get a commitment from the Prime Minister to that 3% figure. So,
5: interesting. You've also got to ask, why was John Healey made Chancellor when his name was not in the running in the days leading up to the cabinet being formed? And the prevailing Westminster wisdom, make of this what you will, is that Andy Burnham wanted a Chancellor who would do what he, Andy Burnham, told him to, so that he could say, these are my priorities, I want the money for technical education, devolution, buses, retail policies for the cost of living.

0: And we're not going to speak the markets because, you know, we tried that with the, we've been too in hoc with the bond markets and they didn't like it very much. We're not going to raise taxes because that's in the manifesto. So I need somebody who's going to do what I tell them to and just find the money. And this is a story. I agree with Henry about the framing. It's a positive headline from the Times, but this is a story about John Healey being basically handed the bill and then handing the bill onto the new secretaries of state for these various departments going, it's your problem now.
1: But it's going to be acutely embarrassing if he can't find the money for defence.
2: Well, I mean, he already hasn't found the money for defence because he took the job without getting the commitment. But yeah, and I think this is the thing. These things accumulate, right? So if you're a departmental secretary of state now,
0: he's chancellor when his name was not in the running in the days leading up to the cabinet being formed. And the prevailing Westminster wisdom, make of this what you will, is that Andy Burnham wanted a chancellor who would do what he, Andy Burnham, told him to, so that he could say, these are my priorities. I want the money for technical education, devolution, buses, retail policies for the cost of living. And we're not going to speak the markets because, you know, we tried that with the, we've been too in hoc with the bond markets and they didn't like it very much. We're not going to raise taxes because that's in the manifesto. So I need somebody who's going to do what I tell them to and just find the money. And this is a story. I agree with Henry about the framing. It's a positive headline from the Times, but this is a story about John Healey being basically handed the bill and then handing the bill onto the new secretaries of state for these various departments going, it's your problem now.
1: But it's going to be acutely embarrassing if he can't find the money for defence.
2: Well, I mean, he already hasn't found the money for defence because he took the job without getting the commitment. But yeah, and I think this is the thing. These things accumulate, right? So if you're a departmental secretary of state now, you have to go and find however much has been allocated to you as cuts to fund the DIP from Sir Keir Starmer. And now the Chancellor is writing to you and saying that you need to find another round of departmental spending cuts to the tune of however much, any hundreds of millions or billions, in order to fund this. And that means that actually you now need to find potentially quite a substantial programme of cuts. And we know what happens with this. If the government is refusing to make strategic decisions and shutting down big things, what happens is you get an endless litany of stories about cutting small things that people like. This is the kind of thing that leads to the announcement that ministers are thinking of scrapping the veterans rail card or something. And then they all have to scramble out and say, no, we're not doing that, right? There is no large volume of easy, cheap efficiency savings to make. If the Prime Minister wants to have expansive new spending commitments without tax rises and without borrowing, then he needs to be prepared to announce a proper programme of equivalent spending cuts.
1: But the Chancellor insisting that they need to pay for the new things they want to do this year and next year within the budgets they've already got. Let's move on to The Guardian, staying with politics. Rachel takes into this story, and this is that Andy Burnham is being warned that he could face his first rebellion. This is over his, leaning towards drilling in the North Sea.
0: Yes, he said that we need to be pragmatic about oil and gas drilling. So make of that what you will. I mean, in a way, this is a very similar story. To govern is to choose. Andy Burnham is now the Prime Minister. He has done a good job up until now of saying, of course, net zero should still be something that we work very hard towards. But, you know, let's look again at the oil and, new oil and gas in the North Sea. Let's try and be pragmatic about it. And whichever one of those decisions he lands on is going to make a sizable faction of the Parliamentary Labour Party very unhappy. So the Guardian angle on it is that if he does go for more drilling, then the Labour MPs, who are very much on board with the net zero agenda, and they've got a couple of quotas, they've got Clive Lewis, they've got Rachel Maskell, particularly at a time when we've got the third, fourth heat wave of the year, temperatures hitting 35, wildfires, half the country in drought, etc., etc. You've got Labour MPs going, hang on, this is not the Andy Burnham that I thought we were getting. On the other hand, you have another faction of Labour MPs, particularly ones who are worried about the cost of jobs of net zero. So ones who are close to the GMB union, for example, Louise Hague, who is Burnham's lieutenant now, being somewhat sceptical, who are going, we're moving too far, too fast, cost of living is more important, jobs are more important, making sure that areas where industry to do with drilling or to do with manufacturing, making sure that they can continue. That's more important. And those two factions of the Labour Party, you can't please both of them at the same time. So he is going to have to choose.
1: Mm. Andy Burnham, saying, as you say, wants to be more pragmatic, comes as the UN Secretary General's warning that every new fossil fuel project made heat waves more dangerous.
2: That's only true to the extent that you otherwise wouldn't have the consumption. I think that's the point that people who talk about drilling in the North Sea talk about. Whether or not the UK drills oil in the North Sea has no bearing on the environment. What matters for the environment is how much oil we burn and consume. And there is no suggestion that not drilling in the North Sea will reduce our oil consumption. All it means is that we import it instead. And because of the way that we do our climate accounting in this country, which is sort of very sort of pre-2000 Enron in a way, the environmental impact of stuff that's dug up and drilled up overseas isn't counted against our books. So... But what we actually are seeing here, I think, which is going to be very interesting for Andy Burnham, is that Andy Burnham has inherited the same parliamentary Labour Party that did Sir Keir Starmer. He has inherited the same situation with the public accounts. He has inherited the same manifesto. And there was this... A lot of Labour MPs genuinely seem to think that, you know, they didn't like Sir Keir Starmer's... Sir Keir Starmer asked them to make welfare cuts. And he had his sort of nasty immigration regime. And he kept trying to look at, you know, deal with... front up to the fact that Reform UK was first in the polls.
1: And but the Chancellor was saying that might have to look at welfare cuts.
2: Exactly.
1: As well.
2: And I was going to say, this is the second shot over the bows of Andy Burnham from this same group of Labour MPs, because a couple of weeks ago, we had the warning that they'd mutiny in the event that he tried to make them do any spending cuts on welfare, right? And so actually, it's not clear yet what the Prime Minister's real authority is. He's currently very popular because he's saying things that everybody likes. But the test of a Prime Minister's authority is his ability to bring his party with him on controversial and difficult questions, and he has not yet demonstrated the ability to do that. Mm.
1: Meanwhile, Rachel, we're just having a look at the Telegraph, and they're saying that BP's plans to abandon the North Sea have raised fears that the oil giant could quit Britain for good.
0: I think this is somewhat hyperbolic. Lots of people very worried that because BP has made one decision on the North Sea, that suggests it could have abandoned Britain for good, and also laying the blame for that squarely at the feet of the Labour government, this one, the last one, whichever one you care to blame. And, you know, BP is it's a private company, it's a British origin company, it's a private company, and it's going to make commercial decisions. And if you speak to experts in the oil industry, they will say that North Sea drilling isn't as commercially lucrative as drilling elsewhere in the world, and therefore they're making decisions based on that. So I think trying to connect one specific decision to wider, oh my goodness, BP could abandon us forever, and also it's all the Labour government's fault, is possibly taking it slightly too far.
3: 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Coming up, a great day for Wales at the Glasgow Commonwealth Games.
4: I'm Ed Conway, and in my new podcast, Stuff Matters, we take an object, crack it open, and reveal the world-shaping forces hidden inside. A pair of earbuds. These are at the heart of a geopolitical battle. The humble banana. This is an economic marvel. A child's booster seat. What if they're actually deterring us from having children? Now, if you want to hear more about all of this stuff, come and listen to my new podcast. It's called Stuff

0: The British YouTuber and rapper Young Philly has been found not guilty of raping a woman in an Australian hotel room almost 2 years ago. The 30-year-old, whose real name is Andres Felipe Valencia Barrientos, was charged over an alleged incident in a Perth hotel room in September 2024. He was found guilty of two counts of assault. Our correspondent Nicole Johnston has more.
1: Well, let me give you the verdict from the court. They found him not guilty on three counts of sexual penetration, not guilty on two charges of slapping and choking a woman, but guilty on two counts of assault causing bodily harm. And then the jury was unable to come to a verdict on three other separate counts of sexual penetration. Now, all of this relates, as you said, back to 2024. Young Philly, who is known as Andres Felipe Valencia Barrientos, he was performing in Perth in a nightclub and he went back to his hotel room with a fan. Now, the court was told that they had consensual sex, but at some point in the evening, the woman, the fan, claimed that it became non-consensual and that it became violent. Now, Barrientos has denied all of this. He has rejected the accusations and he says that they were having a good time, that the vibes were good. But clearly, the court, or the jury at least, didn't find that was entirely the case. But the big question now is, what will the prosecution do? Because we still have those three outstanding cases or charges of sexual penetration that the jury was not able to come to a conclusion on. Anyway, it's going to be another 3 weeks until he is sentenced on the two counts that he was found guilty of. But we know that people have been paying pretty close attention to this case in the UK. He is a social media star, a YouTuber. He's also become a rapper. So he is very well known in the UK, slightly less well known here in Australia. But he was on a tour around the country performing when this alleged incident took place.
0: Nicole Johnston there. Right, let's get a look at some other stories for you. Southport killer Axel Rudakabana has been charged with multiple assaults on prison staff at HMP Belmarsh in South London. The 19-year-old is accused of three separate attacks in 2025. Construction of a new Chinese super embassy in London can go ahead after a High Court challenge against the decision to grant planning permission was dismissed. The controversial embassy has been bitterly opposed by campaigners and some politicians who argue it could be used to spy on Britons. British artists Sam Fender and Olivia Dean have made history with their hit single Rein Me In, which has broken the record for the most weeks at the top of the charts in the UK. The duo have now spent 19 non-consecutive weeks at number one, beating the record set more than 70 years ago in 1953 by Frankie Lane's I Believe. Next this morning, more than 5 million people are bitten by snakes every year, and of these, around 138,000 will die from the injury. Well, now researchers say a revolutionary treatment for snake bites is making progress, with scientists working on an oral pill that can be taken to prevent venom from spreading. A warning that this report coming up from our health correspondent Ashish Joshi does contain graphic images of snake bite wounds.
2: This is venom from one of the world's deadliest snakes, a saw-scaled viper. Just a tiny amount can trigger catastrophic bleeding, organ failure, and death. Every year, more than 2.5 million people are bitten by venomous snakes. Around 138,000 will die. Hundreds of thousands more are left permanently disabled. For more than a century, the treatment has barely changed. Horses are injected with snake venom, and the antibodies produced by the animal then used to develop antivenom.
3: It's Victorian medicine.
4: If you're ready, Paul.
2: Snakebite is one of the world's most neglected diseases. But here in Liverpool, scientists think they're on the brink of changing that.
5: It's really in the last 15 years or so that there's been really major changes in how we actually approach treating snake bite.
2: Inside one of Europe's largest collections of venomous snakes, researchers are studying exactly how different venoms attack the body. Some shut down breathing, others destroy muscle, and some work by stop blood clotting, causing fatal internal bleeding. Understanding these toxins is leading to entirely new treatments.
4: What we're trying to do really is understand, first of all, venom effects, and then look at how antibodies, immune responses or drugs can treat those venom effects, ultimately humans, and then how do we deliver those treatments to those humans over time?
2: The team in Liverpool is developing a simple pill made from existing medicines that can be given to patients where the snake attack takes place. It works by blocking the venom before it causes devastating tissue damage and internal bleeding.
5: So these are synthetic chemicals, essentially, just like paracetamol. What we're trying to do with research nowadays, whether it be with monoclonal antibodies or nanobodies that are being produced, or small molecule drugs, these can be produced synthetically. So we can make them in the lab, we can make them very consistent.
2: Some 600 miles away in Copenhagen, another team is tackling the same problem, but from a different direction. Instead of using horses, they're growing their own human-compatible antibodies in the laboratory. The treatment has already shown promising results against 17 of Africa's deadliest snakes.
6: Our mixture of antibodies worked better than the existing antivenom on the market. It was more effective and it had broader coverage when it came to snake species.
2: Scaling up production is now the next challenge.
7: So we are producing antivenom. It's something we know can be achieved.
2: A disease that has been neglected for decades. A treatment that has barely changed in more than 100 years. Now two scientific breakthroughs could finally give hope to millions.
6: I do believe over the years we could save hundreds of thousands of lives.
2: Ashish Joshi, Sky News.
0: Right, let's get you up to date with the sport now. Here's Chetan.
8: Right, here we are. First day back, I suppose. It kind of feels like, doesn't it? How is the feeling? Because everything feels quite new around here.
9: Of course, first day of pre-season with the full squad outside on the pitch today. And the first team meeting talking about our season ambition and who we want to be. It's been a great day and, of course, I'm very excited, yeah.
8: How does it feel? It feels odd coming here. I haven't been shouted at by Katie McCabe or given a big hug by Beth Mead. There is a different feeling here today.
9: Yeah, you'll get them at some point, just not around Arsenal. Yeah, of course, they are legends of the club on what they've done for Arsenal, and for me it was a pleasure working with them as well. In both of them there's so much football intelligence, and learned from them, and I think Katie with her leadership, her vocality on the pitch, same with Beth, very energetic, vocal on the pitch, of course we'll miss that. But it's a new season and we have a lot of great players coming in, and there will be new dynamics, and we have a lot of leadership in the squad as it stands, and then it's always interesting in the group dynamics, how are these different roles going to be filled with the squad that we have right now, but it looks really, really good.
8: The decision to sort of transform the squad, to move on from certain players, to kind of maybe get a bit younger, was taken some months ago. Was there any kind of nerves about sort of the process whilst you were going through it, especially at the end of the season when your team was playing well?
9: Yeah. Nerves, I don't know what word I would use, but you're always, because it's decisions for the player, for the team, for the club, and you want to make sure that for all parties involved the decisions are right. So of course there's been a lot of thinking going into these decisions. If I would say it's made me nervous, I don't think so. But yeah, I'm just really happy with Beth and Katie, the way they've ended their Arsenal time, because I think they've been playing on a really high level and have been really important for us. Likewise for Laia Kudina, Vic Belova. Manuela was, of course, unfortunately out with an injury. But all these players hopefully feel like the end of their Arsenal time has been positive.
8: But you haven't, lots of clubs, I suppose, when they were sort of going out and starting a new structure, would have gone out and probably signed a load of young players. But you've signed quite a few players at their peak, or certainly sort of hoping to be at their peak. Was that a conscious decision?
9: Yeah, so of course there's a lot of different factors that we look at when we go and recruit and build a team that we think can be most successful for us. They need to be good fits for us. So how I see the game growing, athleticism, I think, is really important because the game becomes faster. So explosive actions, you have to be able to...
10: Dinner under the stars tonight?
11: That reminds me of our travel insurance.
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0: Fresher, more unsettled in the coming days, but very little rain. Cooler start today. Most places dry. Brisk winds from the northwest will feed in scattered showers to western Scotland and northwest England. These continuing in the north.
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0: Hello, you're watching Sky News. I'm Nick Qureshi. Here are the headlines. Breaking news. FIFA President Gianni Infantino scraps plans to sell off a stake in the World Cup.
1: I declare that Bev Craig is duly elected as the mayor for the Greater Manchester Combined Authority.
0: Labour keep control of Greater Manchester as Bev Craig replaces Andy Burnham as mayor. Also, Donald Trump meets his cabinet after claiming he has reached a deal for the complete disarmament of Hamas in Gaza and the withdrawal of Israeli forces. The funeral director from Hull, who stored dozens of bodies and gave out the wrong ashes, is jailed for 20 years. Plus, a migration crisis on Europe's borders, as around 60,000 people tried to cross from Morocco to the Spanish enclave of Ceuta. Hi, morning. Let's update you with this breaking news. Sky News has been told FIFA President Gianni Infantino has scrapped plans to sell off stakes in the World Cup. Our sports correspondent Rob Harris has the very latest.
2: And it was just earlier today that I'd revealed that Carlos Cordero, senior advisor to Gianni Infantino, had quit in protest at these plans. And now Gianni Infantino, the FIFA president, has revealed exclusively first to me that these plans to sell off shares in the World Cup to private investors have been scrapped. He's been forced into this position after we saw UEFA say they would boycott all FIFA competitions as long as Infantino continued with these divisive plans. Let me give you what Gianni Infantino said in the statement. He said the FIFA Forward Enterprise project was intended to provide a basis for further strengthening our FIFA member associations and our sport worldwide, especially in those countries where support is most needed. And more so, as we said from the outset, to do this only if a majority of FIFA member associations were in support and always subject to a consultation process with them, the FIFA Council, the confederations and wider stakeholders. Having listened carefully to all the views, it has become clear that the project has created divisions of a nature that, regardless of the level of support, are no longer in the interest of the objectives set out in the first place. Our purpose has always been and will always be to unite and improve. As a result, this proposal will not proceed. Moving forward, my intent is to bring all interested parties back together in the coming days and weeks in the spirit of shared interest in our game and with the objective to continue growing football everywhere and particularly in those countries that most need our support. So there you hear exclusively first from Gianni Infantino to Sky News an attempt maybe to save his FIFA presidency given the global backlash against these plans, happening to scrap what would be a signature project to try to sell off shares in the World Cup to private investors. The plan was to create a new venture that he said would be valued at $20 billion, raising $4.2 billion from private investors. It would have been in conjunction with JP Morgan, but run the investment by one Joshua Kushner, the brother of Jared Kushner, the son-in-law of Donald Trump, and it raised all sorts of concerns about links between the Trump family and Infantino, and indeed the money that was on offer. Carlos Cordero, when quitting as FIFA senior advisor today to Infantino, told me that it potentially could be worth a lot more, and he called it a bad deal for football, mortgaging the future of football. The fact it was only valued at $20 billion, raising all sorts of questions about why was this deal being done now and who would benefit from it most. Well, the 211 member associations were being told by Infantino this week that they would benefit most because over the next 12 years, they were being told they could generate $84 billion from this. They could have access to all those funds potentially to spend on their national teams, on their development projects. And if any FAs opted out, well, they could only get a fraction of that under the existing FIFA funding structures that are in place. But having been told they had until September 19th to accept this deal or not, these plans now abandoned. While Infantino talks about a consultation phase, I'd obtained a document exclusively earlier in the week that showed FIFA already had plans to receive these funds in October. But that now will not happen. And we'd seen the outcry, including from the Prime Minister Andy Burnham earlier on Friday, saying that Infantino was no longer the right person to be leading world football. He said football should not be for sale. We'd heard from the Asian, North American and European Confederation saying this was bad, criticising Infantino for negotiating this in secret and only bringing these plans forward at such a late stage. And This is Infantino very much on the rocks now, trying to save his presidency, given that I've been hearing escalating calls of a lack of confidence in Infantino to stay in power after 10 years. So now he has abandoned this project, and it's not the first time he's had to scrap something. It was in 2021. He tried to double the frequency of World Cups from 4 years to every 2 years. Then there was a threat of UEFA also boycotting the World Cup, and Infantino had to climb down at concerns about lack of consultation. History has repeated itself. What will it mean for Infantino? He's due to stand for re-election again next year, but certainly confidence and support in him has been draining after this.
0: Rob Harris with the latest there. In another developing story, Labour's Bev Craig has been elected Mayor of Greater Manchester, replacing the now Prime Minister, Andy Burnham. It was a comfortable win for Labour in the end, despite not managing to win 50% of the vote in the first round. That meant it went to a runoff with Reform, where second preference votes were taken into account. So in total, Labour received more than 300,000 votes, with Reform getting little over half that, with 157,000. The Greens finished in third, with Restore Britain beating the Conservatives to fourth place. Well, in that runoff, Bev Craig ended with two-thirds of the vote share, 66.3%, with Reform's Sian Astley receiving the remaining 33.7%. This, though, is the worst result for Labour in Greater Manchester since the creation of the mayoralty. For the first time, the party received fewer than 50% of first preference votes at 47.1%. Here's what Bev Craig had to say once she won.
3: To those that voted for me, thank you. To the Labour support that turned out, thank you. To those of you that lent me your vote, thank you. And for those of you that didn't vote for me, I will still be your mayor, because I will defend this city region with every bone in my body, and I will fight for a better life for all of us. So, the hard work begins. I've done this with a promise and a plan, and my promise and commitment to you is that I will make this city region better, but I will work for everyone. I will be a greater mayor for everyone.
0: And here's our chief political correspondent, John Craig, with more.
4: So in the end, this was a comfortable victory for Labour's Bev Craig, who becomes mayor of Greater Manchester, succeeding the new Prime Minister, Andy Burnham. She almost got to the 50% required to win this contest in the first round. She polled 47%. That was ahead of the Reform UK candidate, that's Sian Astley. She polled 21% in the first round. And the Green Party candidate, Geraldine Coggins, she was in third place on 12%. Now, one interesting point about this contest also was that the Restore Britain candidate, that's Rupert Lowe's party, Marlon West, polled 9% ahead of the Conservative, Phil Eckersley, on only 8%. Now, in her victory speech, Bev Craig talked about how Westminster had walked away from Greater Manchester. She also said that every decision she will take as mayor of Greater Manchester will be about making people's lives better. Immediately after the votes were declared and the result was announced, I spoke to Bev Craig, who was beaming with pride and obviously very happy at her victory.
3: So look, I'm really pleased and really humbled by the people of Greater Manchester putting their trust in what we're trying to achieve here. You know, we started this campaign where polls had me on 33, Reform on 30. To be able to get 47% in the first round, I think has been excellent. You know, and the hard work starts on Monday when I get into work and roll up my sleeves.
4: In your speech just now, at one point you said, you talked about Westminster walking away. What did you mean by that?
3: I think if you look at Manchester and Greater Manchester, particularly in the 70s and the 80s with deindustrialisation, many of our communities felt left behind, and I think to this day people still see the consequences of that.
4: Well, I also spoke to Professor Rob Ford. He is Sky's elections analyst, Professor of Politics at Manchester University. Rob, how do you assess this result? Burnham bounce?
5: Well, Labour will have wanted two things from this election: win big and beat expectations, and they managed to tick both boxes here. They scored 47%, as you said, very close to winning on the first ballot. That is well above what they were getting in the opinion polls for this race, which had them more in the high 30s, maybe 40%. So they've surprised on the upside. That's very good. That's consistent with the national polling picture, where we're also seeing their numbers ticking upwards. So, yeah, some burn and bounce there. On the other side of the coin, two insurgent parties up here in Greater Manchester that have had high hopes in this contest, Reform and the Greens. Both of them had those hopes dashed. Both of them underperformed. However, it's still a more diverse political context than it used to be. This was a Labour monoculture under Andy Burnham. Now you've got to have a second round. Labour are no longer the majority party. So although this is a dominant win, it's going to be different politics ahead, potentially more competitive politics, more fragmented politics, and potentially some new entrants also on the field, such as Restore UK. So a big win for this May, but potentially still difficult times ahead.
4: Rob, thank you very much. So there we have it, Rob Ford's analysis there. Yes, a very good result. There'll be huge relief in the Labour Party high command. A few weeks back, there was concern about this contest, that those who didn't think Andy Burnham should return to Parliament were worried that Labour might be in danger of losing this contest. Well, they haven't. They've won it comfortably. Mr Burnham is in Downing Street. There's a Labour mayor here in Greater Manchester. It's been a good night for Labour. Not a great night for the other parties. Humiliation for the Tories, you might say. But Reform in second place, showing that perhaps they do remain a bit of a threat to Labour in the northwest of England.
0: Now, next this morning, Donald Trump has been meeting his cabinet at Camp David after claiming his Board of Peace has reached a deal for the complete disarmament of Hamas in Gaza. According to the US president, the agreement also includes the withdrawal of Israeli forces. Israel is yet to publicly comment on the announcement, but Hamas says it will only disarm if the fighting comes to an end. Here's our international correspondent, John Sparks.
6: For the people of Gaza, Donald Trump's attempts to engineer a ceasefire have brought little relief from the misery that is their daily existence. This week, like most weeks, multiple Israeli airstrikes hit targets across the strip. More people injured, more people dead, despite a 20-point agreement brokered last October. And Trump's announcement that Hamas has agreed to a complete disarmament has failed to generate much optimism here.
7: God willing, they will find a solution for us. Hamas will surrender their weapons and Gaza will return to how it was before October the 7th.
8: I don't have confidence in the occupying forces. The occupation puts obstacles in the way every day. You cannot negotiate while they're confronting you.
6: Trump's announcement was first aired with aplomb on his social media site, Truth Social. The deal was historic, a critical step, Hamas signing up to a detailed roadmap on disarmament. Yet, in a cabinet meeting at Camp David, he was sounding more restrained.
9: Most people said that would be a deal that would be undoable. Now, will it go through its ups and downs? It's a very complex situation over there. The people are very complex and difficult. But that will be it's a great breakthrough. Nobody thought that would be possible to disarm Hamas.
6: Disarmament is a key part of Trump's plan. Without it, the introduction of a new government won't work, nor will reconstruction start in the battered territory. And we now have details of how the plan is supposed to work. An inventory will be made of heavy weapons, military production sites, depots of weapons and tunnels within Gaza. A new Palestinian administration will then enter the strip and start to assume its responsibilities. The disarmament of weapons will be completed in a gradual, sequential, and time-bound manner. And this is crucial. It's all linked to an Israeli withdrawal in phases from the strip. But it is the withdrawal of Israeli forces that may represent the biggest problem here. Currently, in control of 60% of Gaza, Prime Minister Benjamin Netanyahu has shown little to no enthusiasm for such a withdrawal. And with a national election scheduled in October, such a move could alienate key supporters. The fact is, neither side has shown much enthusiasm for Donald Trump's big announcement. An Israeli official said there would be no withdrawal from Gaza until they got genuine disarmament, while Hamas said there would be no disarmament until Israel withdraws. And clearly, a substantial gulf remains between the two. So Trump's deal is starting to look more aspirational than actual. But in Gaza, the reality of life looks the same. Amid the fear and the rubble, there's no declaration of success here. John Sparks, Sky News in Jerusalem.
0: A funeral director who let bodies rot in storage while giving families the wrong remains has been jailed for 20 years. Police say there was evidence Robert Bush used a communal store of unidentified mixed ashes to give to bereaved families. The sentencing judge describes the 48-year-old as heartless and said he was motivated by greed. Our correspondent Katie Barnfield was in court.
10: Are you sorry for what you've done to
11: the... For years, Robert Bush played the part of a funeral director families could trust. He's now been jailed for 20 years for crimes likened to a horror film.
12: I'm sorry, yes.
10: You're sorry.
11: He took people's money and gave them ashes that were not their loved ones. Inside his funeral home, police found bodies he'd left to decompose after lying about cremating them to their families.
12: Nowhere near enough to work.
11: But for many of the hundreds of people left traumatised by Bush's crimes, anger at the sentence he received.
13: I think it was wrong. I think he should have got 20 years for every one of them he left in that place.
14: Not happy with how long he's got. It won't ever be enough for us. We've got to live with this for the rest of our lives now.
15: Robbing everyone blind and leaving the bodies to rot. That's worse than a murderer.
16: So this is the ashes that I was given that wasn't my baby's ashes. In basically a box that I would say that you'd get a small parcel in.
11: In 2023, Katie Woolston turned to Robert Bush to cremate her miscarried baby after her family had trusted him for years. Not only were the ashes he gave her not hers, she found out he'd never cremated her baby at all.
16: I don't think there's any words to describe how low that man is and how angry. The thought of him just makes me...
17: Did you ever find out what had happened to your baby?
16: No, and that's a question that I would always want to ask him, is what did you do with my baby? It's torture. It's the only way to describe it, is torture.
17: Strange, isn't it?
11: What officers found when they went into Legacy Independent Funeral Directors shocked them.
18: I can remember being stood there on the first morning in the Legacy premises, in disbelief, wondering how this could be allowed to happen. Incredibly disorganised, property strewn everywhere, possessions clearly from people and families that had gone through the property, and human ash as well, you know, loose bags of human ash as well and scattered everywhere.
11: In one room was a scene described as like something from a horror film. 31 bodies in varying states of decay that Bush had lied about cremating, including an unborn baby in a paper bag.
16: It's in a light switch.
11: In his first police interviews in March 2024, Bush told police he'd kept hold of the bodies to try and pay off his debts.
19: With the debts that I had accrued and the level of cash flow problems I was having, it presented an opportunity that I didn't have to maybe do it immediately. And if I held on to them for a little bit, I'd backfill another one and to catch up, but I didn't catch up.
11: What he didn't tell them was that he was using the money to fund his luxury lifestyle, spending thousands on things like holidays, motorcycle racing and high-end restaurants. By the time of his second arrest in July 2024, when the scale of his offending had become clear, he was painting himself as the victim.
20: It's like I'm Che Guevara saying, feels vindictive the way this has been done.
11: Throughout the week of Robert Bush's sentencing here at Hull Crown Court, victim after victim stood up to face him, many struggling to speak through tears. The judge, Mr Justice Hilliard, said he'd breached the trust of families on an industrial scale. He called Bush heartless and said he'd caused pain and anguish beyond comprehension.
21: No one who had a cremation with Legacy at any time can actually know for certain whether they received the ashes of their loved one, whether or not the case features in the indictment. A number of people who use Legacy have mentioned this to me in their statements. I do not think that I have ever known offences affect so many people and so many people so deeply.
11: Bush admitted 67 charges, including fraud and preventing lawful burials, but police have identified more than 300 victims and say there may be many more. Families affected by Bush's crimes have been campaigning for more oversight in an industry that's largely unregulated. The government has now promised to act, with Health Secretary Yvette Cooper saying, in the wake of this horrific case, we will now bring forward comprehensive proposals, including proper regulation of the funeral sector. We are determined to drive rogue operators out of this industry and protect other families from suffering the same heartache.
1: That's your final message, sorry.
11: He was once the man that people turned to in their grief. Families who trusted Robert Bush at the most vulnerable time in their lives now see him as a monster. Katie Barnfield, Sky News in Hull.
0: You're watching Sky News. Coming up, we'll look at the situation in Spain after around 60,000 people tried to cross from Morocco into the Spanish enclave of Ceuta.

0: Spain says it has now turned back nearly all the 60,000 people who surged across the Moroccan border into the North African enclave of Ceuta over the past 48 hours. At least 61 people died during the crossings, which totally overwhelmed border patrols. The chaos saw Italy suspend its checkpoint-free travel arrangement with Spain, while Donald Trump described the pictures as looking like an invasion. Tom Tesher reports.
1: Tens of thousands of migrants have crossed the Spanish border from Morocco.
2: Spain has now deployed its military in the city of Ceuta to maintain order in the area.
1: So what's been going on and why has there been such a mass influx in crossings?
2: Ceuta is a Spanish city located on the north coast of Africa, bordering Morocco.
1: It has a population of around 85,000 people and it's been a sought-after area for migrants attempting to cross the border into Europe due to its unique location.
2: 2026 so far has marked a big increase of migrants crossing the Spanish border in Ceuta. Data shows a surge in border crossings, up 149% compared to this time last year. This rapid increase in Ceuta comes as crossings have declined via the Canary Islands.
1: The islands were a particularly dominant route for illegal migration in 2025, but crossings there have gone down by 61% year on year.
2: On the other hand, crossings into Ceuta have more than doubled.
1: It's one of the point of entry for the so-called Western Mediterranean route, where migrants venture from North Africa towards Spain. Recent data shows that the two main nationalities making use of this route are Algerians and Moroccans. Around half of people who cross into Spain via this route claim that the main driving factor for immigrating is economic opportunities, says the International Organization for Migration.
2: The Western Mediterranean route, however, is very dangerous due to unpredictable weather and poorly maintained boats. Nearly 500 people were recorded to have died last year. And now in Ceuta, the number of people who have drowned attempting to make this crossing is rising. Tom Cheshire, Sky News.
0: Well, now to something rarely seen by humans. A drone operator has captured one of the only filmings of a complete humpback whale birth. Alexander Forrest was observing migrating humpbacks of off the coast of New South Wales in Australia when he saw the newborn calf coming into the world. It will grow to its full adult size over the next 10 years. There you go. Right, let's have a look at the weather.
3: I hope we haven't forgotten anything.
4: Travel insurance, I tick that box.
3: Yeah, but remember what you forgot last year.
5: All Clear Travel Insurance sponsors Sky News Weather.
0: Things are going to turn fresher and more unsettled over the next few days. However, very little rain will reach those areas that need it. It's a cooler start to Saturday, but most places should be dry. Brisk winds from the northwest will feed in scattered showers to western Scotland and to northwest England. Showers will continue in the north through the morning, while elsewhere stays mostly fine with bright or sunny spells and lighter winds. However, cloud will build through the day and some showers could break out across southeast England and East Anglia. The showers will tend to fizzle out from the west later to leave most places fine and dry by the evening. Sunday will be mostly dry and bright, with showers mainly affecting the far north of Scotland, though these will be fewer and lighter than in recent days. However, cloud will thicken across Ireland as weather fronts move in off the Atlantic, bringing outbreaks of rain later on. There is some uncertainty in the forecast, but Scotland and Ireland, we are told, could have a disappointingly wet, for them, bank holiday Monday.
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0: And don't go away. Coming up on Sky News, we'll get another look at the morning's papers with our guests in the roundup.

0: Now, lab-grown food could be sold in the UK as early as next year. British scientists have been leading the way in experiments, but the competition is fierce, as Victoria Seabrook explains.
1: There's a global race to make the foods of the future, foods that won't be grown in fields, but which will be made in a lab like this one.
2: As extreme weather and conflict disrupt the flow of food and fertiliser, alternatives produced in a lab could offer a huge prize. They'd require far less land and water and could be made anywhere in the world. Sky News was given exclusive access to two new products entering public trials at Oxford Brookes University: cocoa butter and palm oil substitutes made using yeast, much like yeast is used to brew beer. The UK leads in this science, but soaring energy costs threaten to push these innovators abroad.
3: We're paying some of the highest fees across Europe, so we also look at energy and where we might be able to go for that. For example, I think Sweden and Finland are considerably lower on the energy costs. So it's a balance of feedstock access, energy costs and regulations for us in terms of where we end up.
2: But how do the products stand up to the taste test?
4: Looks like a chip. Tastes like a chip. To be honest, it's hard really to tell much difference between them. So it would be interesting to know which one contained the alternative oil, or maybe two of them.
2: But the competition to develop these novel foods is heating up as China enters the fray, industrialising at pace in its quest for food security.
5: China is looking to scale, and we know from what we've seen in solar and EV that they can scale remarkably quickly. We believe that if the UK doesn't act, that there is a material risk that despite

0: may go to waste. Victoria Seabrook, Sky News.
1: A time now for a look at today's papers and more highlights from the wrap.
2: You are watching The Wrap. Rachel and Henry still with me. Time now to take you through the front pages of tomorrow's newspapers, starting with The Express. They quote a Conservative MP describing the influx of migrants to the Spanish outpost of Ceuta as a wake-up call for the UK. Spain's Prime Minister has called an attack on his country. That's according to the Financial Times. That story is also on the front of the Mail. The Mirror has the simple headline, Never Again, reacting to the 20-year prison sentence handed to funeral director Robert Bush, who systematically mistreated the remains of customers' loved ones. The Times speaks to the Chancellor, John Healey, who reveals that he and Andy Burnham have written to every cabinet minister asking them to make cuts to their departments to pay for the Prime Minister's spending pledges. The Guardian hears that Mr Burnham is facing the prospect of his first rebellion from Labour MPs over his apparent openness to drilling for North Sea oil and gas. The Telegraph reports that rapists could be exempt from eligibility for early release if the Prime Minister greenlights a retooled version of the controversial scheme. A poll in The Eye suggests a dramatic swing in the fortunes for Labour, who are now 5 points ahead of Reform UK. And The Star invokes Chuck Berry while covering calls for FIFA's president to resign. Their headline, Go, Gianni, go, go, go. But we are starting with The Times and the Chancellor saying that he's told ministers that they must make cuts to their budgets to pay for the Prime Minister's spending pledges. Henry.
3: Yeah, it's a remarkably positive headline from the Times for what is really quite thin gruel in terms of policy. So basically, Healey has said the Prime Minister has various new spending initiatives that he wants to do. And the Chancellor has said that he's written to the Parliament saying there's no new money. You're going to have to find unspecified savings, which is, I guess, better than pretending than borrowing. But you're still not making any choices. And that means that we don't know how seriously we should take this, because Andy Burnham's already been a victim of exactly this sort of thinking. When we think about defence, for example, how much of the defence, Keir Starmer signed up to the Defence Investment Plan, how much of that is unfunded? The official figure is, I think, about 4.7 of the 15 billion. But the actual figure is closer to all of it. Because most of that, the remaining sort of 10 billion, is funded through departmental spending cuts that have not been made yet, and they haven't made the decisions. And you look, you see the departments, they clearly have not earmarked this for anything. So it's the Prime Minister knows he can't borrow without spooking the bond markets. But I do think that given the fact that Labour MPs hate cuts, the fact that if there were easy cuts in efficiency savings to be made, they would have been made by now. Like, we've had so many rounds of this. He's not really being the Iron Chancellor. The Prime Minister has made a load of potentially quite expensive spending commitments and does not know how to fund them.
2: But he's insisting that they're going to have to look to make the cuts from their own departments. And as you say, he resigned over this issue, really, didn't he?
3: And then he took the job without managing. This is another story. It's not in the Times.
4: He
3: resigned without. He then took the job of Chancellor without managing to get a commitment from the Prime Minister to that 3% figure. So,
4: interesting. You've also got to ask, why was John Healey made Chancellor when his name was not in the running in the days leading up to the cabinet being formed? And the prevailing Westminster wisdom, make of this what you will, is that Andy Burnham wanted a Chancellor who would do what he, Andy Burnham, told him to, so that he could say, these are my priorities. I want the money for technical education, devolution, buses, retail policies for the cost of living. And we're not going to speak the markets because, we tried that we've been too in hock with the bond markets and they didn't like it very much. We're not going to raise taxes because that's in the manifesto. So I need somebody who's going to do what I tell them to and just find the money. And this is a story, I agree with Henry about the framing. It's a positive headline from the Times, but this is a story about John Healey being basically handed the bill and then handing the bill onto the new secretaries of state for these various departments, going, it's your problem now.
2: But it's going to be acutely embarrassing if he can't find the money for defence.
3: Well, I mean, he already hasn't found the money for defence because he took the job without getting the commitment. But yeah, and I think this is the thing. These things accumulate, right? So if you're

0: you're a departmental Secretary of State now. You have to go and find however much has been allocated to you as cuts to fund the dip from Sir Keir Starmer. And now the Chancellor is writing to you and saying that you need to find another round of departmental spending cuts to the tune of however much, many hundreds of millions or billions, in order to fund this. And that means that actually you now need to find potentially quite a substantial programme of cuts. And we know what happens with this. If the government is refusing to make strategic decisions and shutting down big things, what happens is you get an endless litany of stories about cutting small things that people like. This is the kind of thing that leads to the announcement that ministers are thinking of scrapping the veterans rail card or something. And then they all have to scramble out and say, no, we're not doing that, right? There is no large volume of easy, cheap efficiency savings to make. If the Prime Minister wants to have expansive new spending commitments without tax rises and without borrowing, then he needs to be prepared to announce a proper programme of equivalent spending cuts.
1: But the Chancellor insisting that they need to pay for the new things they want to do this year and next year within the budgets they've already got. Let's move on to The Guardian, staying with politics. Rachel takes into this story, and this is that Andy Burnham is being warned that he could face his first rebellion. This is over his, leaning towards drilling in the North Sea.
2: Yes, he said that we need to be pragmatic about oil and gas drilling. So make of that what you will. I mean, in a way, this is a very similar story. To govern is to choose. Andy Burnham is now the Prime Minister. He has done a good job up until now of saying, of course, net zero should still be something that we work very hard towards. But, you know, let's look again at the oil and, new oil and gas in the North Sea. Let's try and be pragmatic about it. And whichever one of those decisions he lands on is going to make a sizable faction of the Parliamentary Labour Party very unhappy. So the Guardian angle on it is that if he does go for more drilling, then the Labour MPs, who are very much on board with the net zero agenda, and they've got a couple of quotas, they've got Clive Lewis, they've got Rachel Maskell, particularly at a time when we've got the third, fourth heat wave of the year, temperatures hitting 35, wildfires, half the country in drought, etc., etc. You've got Labour MPs going, hang on, this is not the Andy Burnham that I thought we were getting. On the other hand, you have another faction of Labour MPs, particularly ones who are worried about the cost of jobs of net zero. So ones who are close to the GMB union, for example, Louise Haig, who is Burnham's lieutenant now, being somewhat sceptical, who are going, we're moving too far, too fast, cost of living is more important, jobs are more important, making sure that areas where industry to do with drilling or to do with manufacturing, making sure that they can continue, that's more important. And those two factions of the Labour Party, you can't please both of them at the same time, so he is going to have to choose.
1: Andy Burnham saying, as you say, wants to be more pragmatic, comes as the UN Secretary General's warning that every new fossil fuel project made heat waves more dangerous.
0: Well, I mean, that's only true to the extent that you otherwise wouldn't have the consumption. I think that's the point that people who talk about drilling in the North Sea talk about. Whether or not the UK drills oil in the North Sea has no bearing on the environment. What matters for the environment is how much oil we burn and consume. And there is no suggestion that not drilling in the North Sea will reduce our oil consumption. All it means is that we import it instead. And because of the way that we do our climate accounting in this country, which is sort of very sort of pre-2000 Enron in a way, the environmental impact of stuff that's dug up and drilled up overseas isn't counted against our books. So, but what we actually are seeing here, I think, which is going to be very interesting for Andy Burnham, is that Andy Burnham has inherited the same Parliamentary Labour Party that ditched Sir Keir Starmer. He has inherited the same situation with the public accounts. He has inherited the same manifesto. And there was this, a lot of Labour MPs genuinely seem to think that, you know, they didn't like Sir Keir Starmer's, like, because Sir Keir Starmer asked them to make welfare cuts, and he had his sort of nasty immigration regime, and he kept trying to look at, you know, deal with, front up to the fact that Reform UK was first in the polls.
1: But the Chancellor was saying that might have to look at welfare cuts.
0: Exactly,
1: as well.
0: And I was going to say, this is the second shot over the bows of Andy Burnham from this same group of Labour MPs, because a couple of weeks ago, we had the warning that they'd mutiny in the event that he tried to make them do any spending cuts on welfare, right? And so actually, it's not clear yet what the Prime Minister's real authority is. He's currently very popular because he's saying things that everybody likes, but the test of a Prime Minister's authority is his ability to bring his party with him on controversial and difficult questions, and he has not yet demonstrated the ability to do that.
1: Meanwhile, Rachel, we're just having a look at the Telegraph, and they're saying that BP's plans to abandon the North Sea have raised fears that the oil giant could quit Britain for good.
2: I think this is somewhat hyperbolic. Lots of people very worried that because BP has made one decision on the North Sea, that suggests it could have abandoned Britain for good, and also laying the blame for that squarely at the feet of the Labour government, this one, the last one, whichever one you care to blame. And, you know, BP is it's a private company. It's a British origin company, but it's a private company, and it's going to make commercial decisions. And if you speak to experts in the oil industry, they will say that North Sea drilling isn't as commercially lucrative as drilling elsewhere in the world, and therefore they're making decisions based on that. So I think trying to connect one specific decision to wider, oh my goodness, BP could abandon us forever, and also it's all the Labour government's fault, is possibly taking it slightly too far.
3: 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Coming up, a great day for Wales at the Glasgow Commonwealth Games.
4: I'm Ed Conway, and in my new podcast, Stuff Matters, we take an object, crack it open, and reveal the world-shaping forces hidden inside. A pair of earbuds. These are at the heart of a geopolitical battle. The humble banana. This is an economic marvel. A child's booster seat. What if they're actually deterring us from having children? Now, if you want to hear more about all of this stuff, come and listen to my new podcast. It's called Stuff Matters.

0: The British YouTuber and rapper Young Philly has been found not guilty of raping a woman in an Australian hotel room almost 2 years ago. The 30-year-old, whose real name is Andres Felipe Valencia Barrientos, was charged over an alleged incident in a Perth hotel room in September 2024. He was found guilty of two counts of assault. Our correspondent Nicole Johnston has more.
1: Well, let me give you the verdict from the court. They found him not guilty on three counts of sexual penetration, not guilty on two charges of slapping and choking a woman, but guilty on two counts of assault causing bodily harm. And then the jury was unable to come to a verdict on three other separate counts of sexual penetration. Now, all of this relates, as you said, back to 2024. Young Philly, who is known as Andres Felipe Valencia Barrientos, he was performing in Perth in a nightclub and he went back to his hotel room with a fan. Now, the court was told that they had consensual sex, but at some point in the evening, the woman, the fan, claimed that it became non-consensual and that it became violent. Now, Barrientos has denied all of this. He has rejected the accusations and he says that they were having a good time, that the vibes were good. But clearly, the court, or the jury at least, didn't find that was entirely the case. But the big question now is, what will the prosecution do? Because we still have those three outstanding cases or charges of sexual penetration that the jury was not able to come to a conclusion on. Anyway, it's going to be another 3 weeks until he is sentenced on the two counts that he was found guilty of. But we know that people have been paying pretty close attention to this case in the UK. He is a social media star, a YouTuber. He's also become a rapper. So he is very well known in the UK, slightly less well known here in Australia. But he was on a tour around the country performing when this alleged incident took place.
0: Nicole Johnston there. Right, let's get a look at some other stories for you. Southport killer Axel Rudakabana has been charged with multiple assaults on prison staff at HMP Belmarsh in South London. The 19-year-old is accused of three separate attacks in 2025. Construction of a new Chinese super embassy in London can go ahead after a High Court challenge against the decision to grant planning permission was dismissed. The controversial embassy has been bitterly opposed by campaigners and some politicians who argue it could be used to spy on Britons. British artists Sam Fender and Olivia Dean have made history with their hit single Rein Me In, which has broken the record for the most weeks at the top of the charts in the UK. The duo have now spent 19 non-consecutive weeks at number one, beating the record set more than 70 years ago in 1953 by Frankie Lane's I Believe. Next this morning, more than 5 million people are bitten by snakes every year, and of these, around 138,000 will die from the injury. Well, our researchers say a revolutionary treatment for snake bites is making progress, with scientists working on an oral pill that can be taken to prevent venom from spreading. A warning that this report coming up from our health correspondent Ashish Joshi does contain graphic images of snake bite wounds.
2: This is venom from one of the world's deadliest snakes, a saw-scaled viper. Just a tiny amount can trigger catastrophic bleeding, organ failure, and death. Every year, more than 2.5 million people are bitten by venomous snakes. Around 138,000 will die. Hundreds of thousands more are left permanently disabled. For more than a century, the treatment has barely changed. Horses are injected with snake venom, and the antibodies produced by the animal then used to develop antivenom.
3: It's Victorian medicine.
4: If you're ready, Paul.
2: Snakebite is one of the world's most neglected diseases. But here in Liverpool, scientists think they're on the brink of changing that.
5: It's really in the last 15 years or so that there's been really major changes in how we actually approach treating snake bite.
2: Inside one of Europe's largest collections of venomous snakes, researchers are studying exactly how different venoms attack the body. Some shut down breathing, others destroy muscle, and some work by stop blood clotting, causing fatal internal bleeding. Understanding these toxins is leading to entirely new treatments.
4: What we're trying to do really is understand, first of all, venom effects, and then look at how antibodies, immune responses or drugs can treat those venom effects, ultimately humans, and then how do we deliver those treatments to those humans over time?
2: The team in Liverpool is developing a simple pill made from existing medicines that can be given to patients where the snake attack takes place. It works by blocking the venom before it causes devastating tissue damage and internal bleeding.
5: So these are synthetic chemicals, essentially, just like paracetamol. What we're trying to do with research nowadays, whether it be with monoclonal antibodies or nanobodies that are being produced, or small molecule drugs, these can be produced synthetically. So we can make them in the lab, we can make them very consistent.
2: Some 600 miles away in Copenhagen, another team is tackling the same problem, but from a different direction. Instead of using horses, they're growing their own human-compatible antibodies in the laboratory. The treatment has already shown promising results against 17 of Africa's deadliest snakes.
6: Our mixture of antibodies worked better than the existing antivenom on the market. It was more effective and it had broader coverage when it came to snake species.
2: Scaling up production is now the next challenge.
7: So we are producing antivenom. It's something we know can be achieved.
2: A disease that has been neglected for decades. A treatment that has barely changed in more than 100 years. Now two scientific breakthroughs could finally give hope to millions.
6: I do believe over the years we could save hundreds of thousands of lives.
2: Ashish Joshi, Sky News.
0: Right, let's get you up to date with the sport now. Here's Chetan.
8: Right, here we are. First day back, I suppose. It kind of feels like, doesn't it? How is the feeling? Because everything feels quite new around here.
9: Of course, first day of pre-season with the full squad outside on the pitch today. And the first team meeting, talking about our season ambition and who we want to be. It's been a great day and, of course, I'm very excited, yeah.
8: How does it feel? It feels odd coming here. I haven't been shouted at by Katie McCabe or given a big hug by Beth Mead. There is a different feeling here today.
9: Yeah, you'll get them at some point, just not around Arsenal. Yeah, of course, they are legends of the club on what they've done for Arsenal. And for me, it was a pleasure working with them as well. In both of them, there's so much football intelligence and learned from them. And I think Katie, with her leadership, her vocality on the pitch, same with Beth, very energetic, vocal on the pitch. Of course, we'll miss that. But yeah. It's a new season and we have a lot of great players coming in and there will be new dynamics and we have a lot of leadership in the squad as it stands. And then it's always interesting in the group dynamics, how are these different roles going to be filled with the squad that we have right now? But it looks really, really good.
8: The decision to sort of transform the squad, to move on from certain players, to kind of maybe get a bit younger, was taken some months ago. Was there any kind of nerves about sort of the process whilst you were going through it, especially at the end of the season when your team was playing well?
9: Yeah. Nerves, I don't know what word I would use, but you're always, because it's decisions for the player, for the team, for the club, and you want to make sure that for all parties involved the decisions are right. So, of course, there's been a lot of thinking going into these decisions. If I would say it's made me nervous, I don't think so. But yeah, I'm just really happy with Beth and Katie, the way they've ended their Arsenal time, because I think they've been playing on a really high level and have been really important for us. Likewise for Laia Codina, Vic Belova, Manuela was, of course, unfortunately out with an injury. But all these players hopefully feel like the end of their Arsenal time has been positive.
8: But you haven't, lots of clubs, I suppose, when they were sort of going out and starting a new structure, would have gone out and probably signed a load of young players. But you've signed quite a few players at their peak, or certainly sort of hoping to be at their peak. Was that a conscious decision?
9: Yeah, so of course there's a lot of different factors that we look at when we go and recruit and build a team that we think can be most successful for us. They need to be good fits for us. So how I see the game growing, athleticism, I think, is really important because the game becomes faster. So explosive actions, you have to be able to...
10: Dinner under the stars tonight?
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0: Fresher, more unsettled in the coming days, but very little rain. Cooler start today. Most places dry. Brisk winds from the northwest will feed in scattered showers to western Scotland and northwest England. These continuing in the north.
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0: Hello, you're watching Sky News. I'm Nick Qureshi. Here are the headlines this morning. And some breaking news. FIFA President Gianni Infantino scraps plans to sell off a stake in the World Cup.
1: I declare that Bev Craig is duly elected as the mayor for the Greater Manchester Combined Authority.
0: Also, Labour keep control of Greater Manchester as Bev Craig replaces Andy Burnham as mayor. Donald Trump meets his cabinet after claiming he has reached a deal for the complete disarmament of Hamas in Gaza and the withdrawal of Israeli forces. The funeral director from Hull, who stored dozens of bodies and gave out the wrong ashes, is jailed for 20 years. And a migration crisis on Europe's borders as around 60,000 people try to cross from Morocco to the Spanish enclave of Ceuta. Hello, morning. Let's update them with our breaking news. Sky News has been told that FIFA President Gianni Infantino has scrapped those controversial plans to sell off stakes in the World Cup. This comes after major confederations rejected the controversial plans, with European nations even threatening to boycott the World Cup altogether. Our sports correspondent Rob Harris has more on this.
2: After an escalating global backlash, including stinging criticism from his own FIFA insiders, Gianni Infantino has revealed exclusively to Sky News that FIFA is scrapping moves to sell off shares in the World Cup to private investors. This is a plan that had put Infantino's future in the FIFA presidency in doubt, with UEFA announcing they would boycott all FIFA competitions as long as Infantino pursued this divisive plan. This is what Infantino said in an exclusive statement to Sky News. The FIFA Forward Enterprise project was intended to provide a basis for further strengthening our FIFA member associations and our sport worldwide, especially in those countries where support is most needed. And more so, as we said from the outset, to do this only if a majority of FIFA member associations were in support and always subject to a consultation process with them, the FIFA Council, the confederations, and wider stakeholders. Having listened carefully to all the views, it has become clear that the project has created divisions of a nature that, regardless of the level of support, are no longer in the interest of the objectives set out in the first place. Sky News. The FIFA Forward Enterprise project was intended to provide a basis for further strengthening our FIFA member associations and our sport worldwide, especially in those countries where support is most needed. And more so, as we said from the outset, to do this only if a majority of FIFA member associations were in support and always subject to a consultation process with them, the FIFA Council, the confederations, and wider stakeholders. Having listened carefully to all the views, it has become clear that the project has created divisions of a nature that, regardless of the level of support, are no longer in the interest of the objectives set out in the first place. Our purpose has always been and will always be to unite and improve. As a result, this proposal will not proceed. Moving forward, my intent is to bring all interested parties back together in the coming days and weeks in the spirit of shared interest in our game and with the objective to continue growing football everywhere and particularly in those countries that most need our support. Well, this statement coming after I'd been hearing of Infantino losing the confidence of world football to continue as FIFA president after 10 years. There was so much criticism of this project, the way it was conceived in secret, the way it was selling off shares in the crown jewels of FIFA, their flagship competitions, the World Cups, and indeed the way it was being funded with, regardless of the level of support, are no longer in the interest of the objectives set out in the first place. Our purpose has always been and will always be to unite and improve. As a result, this proposal will not proceed. Moving forward, my intent is to bring all interested parties back together in the coming days and weeks in the spirit of shared interest in our game and with the objective to continue growing football everywhere and particularly in those countries that most need our support. Well, this statement coming after I'd been hearing of Infantino losing the confidence of world football to continue as FIFA president after 10 years. There was so much criticism of this project, the way it was conceived in secret, the way it was selling off shares in the crown jewels of FIFA, their flagship competitions, the World Cups, and indeed the way it was being funded with, That project being overseen by Joshua Kushner, who is the brother of Jared Kushner, the son-in-law of Donald Trump. And it had raised concerns about who was benefiting financially from this. And it came just hours earlier that Carlos Cordera, Gianni Infantino's senior advisor, revealed exclusively to me on Sky News that he was quitting his role. He was so aghast at this project, and he urged the rest of world football to speak out. He said it was bad for football. He said it was FIFA mortgaging its future. And he also questioned the values involved with FIFA, saying that this venture would be worth $20 billion. And Carlos Cordera, former Goldman Sachs vice chairman and president of US Soccer, suggesting effectively it could be worth a lot more than that. And why was FIFA taking this deal now? Well, is this a move in an attempt to try to save his presidency by scrapping this deal? He certainly wanted to proceed with it, but he's been forced into a corner, and now FIFA has abandoned this project in a humiliation for Infantino.
0: Now, also this morning, Labour's Bev Craig has been elected Mayor of Greater Manchester, replacing the now Prime Minister, Andy Burnham. It was a comfortable win for Labour in the end, but it is the worst result for Labour in Greater Manchester since the creation of the mayoralty. Here is what Bev Craig had to say following her victory.
3: To those that voted for me, thank you. To the Labour support that turned out, thank you. To those of you that lent me your vote, thank you. And for those of you that didn't vote for me, I will still be your mayor, because I will defend this city region with every bone in my body, and I will fight for a better life for all of us. So, the hard work begins. I've done this with a promise and a plan, and my promise and commitment to you is that I will make this city region better, but I will work for everyone. I will be a greater mayor for everyone.
0: Well, let's get more on this from our chief political correspondent, John Craig.
4: So in the end, this was a comfortable victory for Labour's Bev Craig, who becomes Mayor of Greater Manchester, succeeding the new Prime Minister, Andy Burnham. She almost got to the 50% required to win this contest in the first round. She polled 47%. That was ahead of the Reform UK candidate, that's Sian Astley. She polled 21% in the first round. And the Green Party candidate, Geraldine Coggins, she was in third place on 12%. Now, one interesting point about this contest also was that the Restore Britain candidate, that's Rupert Lowe's party, Marlon West polled 9% ahead of the Conservative, Phil Eckersley, on only 8%. Now, in her victory speech, Bev Craig talked about how Westminster had walked away from Greater Manchester. She also said that every decision she will take as Mayor of Greater Manchester will be about making people's lives better. Immediately after the votes were declared and the result was announced, I spoke to Bev Craig, who was beaming with pride and obviously very happy at her victory.
3: So look, I'm really pleased and really humbled by the people of Greater Manchester putting their trust in what we're trying to achieve here. You know, we started this campaign where polls had me on 33, Reform on 30. To be able to get 47% in the first round, I think has been excellent. You know, and the hard work starts on Monday when I get into work and roll up my sleeves.
4: In your speech just now, at one point you said, you talked about Westminster walking away. What did you mean by that?
3: I think if you look at Manchester and Greater Manchester, particularly in the 70s and the 80s with deindustrialisation, many of our communities felt left behind, and I think to this day people still see the consequences of that.
4: Well, I also spoke to Professor Rob Ford. He is Sky's elections analyst, Professor of Politics at Manchester University. Rob, how do you assess this result? Burnham bounce?
5: Well, Labour will have won two things from this election: win big and beat expectations, and they managed to tick both boxes here. They scored 47%, as you said, very close to winning on the first ballot. That is well above what they were getting in the opinion polls for this race, which had them more in the high 30s, maybe 40%. So they've surprised on the upside. That's very good. That's consistent with the national polling picture, where we're also seeing their numbers ticking upwards. So, yeah, some burn and bounce there. On the other side of the coin, two parties, two insurgent parties up here in Greater Manchester that have had high hopes in this contest, Reform and the Greens, both of them had those hopes dashed. Both of them underperformed. However, it's still a more diverse political context than it used to be. This was a Labour monoculture under Andy Burnham. Now you've got to have a second round. Labour are no longer the majority party. So although this is a dominant win, it's going to be different politics ahead, potentially more competitive politics, more fragmented politics, and potentially some new entrants also on the field, such as Restore UK. So a big win for this May, but potentially still difficult times ahead.
4: Rob, thank you very much. So there we have it, Rob Ford's analysis there. Yes, a very good result. There'll be huge relief in the Labour Party high command. A few weeks back, there was concern about this contest, that there was those who didn't think Andy Burnham should return to Parliament were worried that Labour might be in danger of losing this contest. Well, they haven't. They've won it comfortably. Mr Burnham is in Downing Street. There's a Labour mayor here in Greater Manchester. It's been a good night for Labour. Not a great night for the other parties. Humiliation for the Tories, you might say. But Reform in second place, showing that perhaps they do remain a bit of a threat to Labour in the northwest of England.
0: Donald Trump has been meeting his cabinet at Camp David after claiming his board of peace has reached a deal for the complete disarmament of Hamas in Gaza. According to the US president, the agreement also includes the withdrawal of Israeli forces. Israel is yet to publicly comment on the announcement, but Hamas says it will only disarm if the fighting comes to an end. Our international correspondent John Sparks reports.
6: For the people of Gaza, Donald Trump's attempts to engineer a ceasefire have brought little relief from the misery that is their daily existence. This week, like most weeks, multiple Israeli airstrikes hit targets across the strip. More people injured, more people dead, despite a 20-point agreement brokered last October. And Trump's announcement that Hamas has agreed to a complete disarmament has failed to generate much optimism here.
7: God willing, they will find a solution for us. Hamas will surrender their weapons and Gaza will return to how it was before October the 7th.
8: I don't have confidence in the occupying forces. The occupation puts obstacles in the way every day. You cannot negotiate while they're confronting you.
6: Trump's announcement was first aired with aplomb on his social media site, Truth Social. The deal was historic, a critical step, Hamas signing up to a detailed roadmap on disarmament. Yet, in a cabinet meeting at Camp David, he was sounding more restrained.
9: Most people said that would be a deal that would be undoable. Now, will it go through its ups and downs? It's a very complex situation over there. The people are very complex and difficult. But that will be it's a great breakthrough. Nobody thought that would be possible, to disarm Hamas.
6: Disarmament is a key part of Trump's plan. Without it, the introduction of a new government won't work, nor will reconstruction start in the battered territory. And we now have details of how the plan is supposed to work. An inventory will be made of heavy weapons, military production sites, depots of weapons and tunnels within Gaza. A new Palestinian administration will then enter the strip and start to assume its responsibilities. The disarmament of weapons will be completed in a gradual, sequential, and time-bound manner. And this is crucial. It's all linked to an Israeli withdrawal in phases from the strip. But it is the withdrawal of Israeli forces that may represent the biggest problem here. Currently, in control of 60% of Gaza, Prime Minister Benjamin Netanyahu has shown little to no enthusiasm for such a withdrawal. And with a national election scheduled in October, such a move could alienate key supporters. The fact is, neither side has shown much enthusiasm for Donald Trump's big announcement. An Israeli official said there would be no withdrawal from Gaza until they got genuine disarmament. Well, Hamas said there would be no disarmament until Israel withdraws. And clearly, a substantial gulf remains between the two. So Trump's deal is starting to look more aspirational than actual. But in Gaza, the reality of life looks the same. Amid the fear and the rubble, there's no declaration of success here. John Sparks, Sky News in Jerusalem.
0: And our US correspondent David Blevins sent this update from Washington.
10: We were 45 minutes into this cabinet meeting at Camp David before the president even mentioned Gaza. That in itself seemed unusual. He went on to say it would be a big deal, that it was a great breakthrough for the Middle East, answering reporters' questions. He claimed he had an understanding with Israel, whatever that means, but then qualified all of that by adding, "It's complicated." Now, that suggests that he does appreciate the nuances around all of this. For example, the fact that Hamas wants Israel to withdraw first, that Israel wants Hamas to disarm first. That's the kind of complexity that this president doesn't tend to get into. He likes to be told all is well and that he's doing a great job. This is the 13th cabinet meeting of his second term, unusually happening at Camp David, the presidential retreat in Maryland, and for the 13th time we heard members of that cabinet, the Vice President, the Secretary of State, the man who calls himself Secretary of War, the Treasury Secretary, all tell the President he's doing a very good job, and he'll want to hear that right now because he is said to be deeply frustrated about what's happening in Iran. He is 5 months into a war there that he said would last 2 to 3 weeks. American service personnel are coming home in coffins. The cost of living is rising here because of what's happening in the Strait of Hormuz. He said today we'll be hitting them hard again, and eventually Iran will reach the point where they just can't take any more. But whether it's Iran or Gaza, ultimately success will be judged on what happens on the ground, not by the president's words online or around the cabinet table. And remember, disarmament doesn't happen overnight. History teaches us that. It's just 9 months since Israel and Hamas brokered their very fragile ceasefire. It was 11 years before the IRA decommissioned weapons in Northern Ireland after it called its ceasefire back in 1994.
0: Here, a funeral director who let bodies rot in storage while giving families the wrong remains has been jailed for 20 years. Police say there was evidence Robert Bush used a communal store of unidentified mixed ashes to give to bereaved families. The sentencing judge describes the 48-year-old as heartless and said he was motivated by greed. Our correspondent Katie Barnfield was in court and sent this.
11: Are you sorry for what you've done to me?
12: For years, Robert Bush played the part of a funeral director families could trust. He's now been jailed for 20 years for crimes likened to a horror film.
13: I'm sorry, yes.
11: You're sorry.
12: He took people's money and gave them ashes that were not their loved ones. Inside his funeral home, police found bodies he'd left to decompose after lying about cremating them to their families.
14: Nowhere near enough to work.
12: But for many of the hundreds of people left traumatised by Bush's crimes, anger at the sentence he received.
15: I think it was wrong. I think he should have got 20 years for every one of them he left in that place.
16: Not happy with how long he's got. It won't ever be enough for us. We've got to live with this for the rest of our lives now.
17: Robbing everyone blind and leaving the bodies to rot. That's worse than a murderer.
18: So this is the ashes that I was given that wasn't my baby's ashes. In basically a box that I would say that you'd get a small parcel in.
12: In 2023, Katie Woolston turned to Robert Bush to cremate her miscarried baby after her family had trusted him for years. Not only were the ashes he gave her not hers, she found out he'd never cremated her baby at all.
18: I don't think there's any words to describe how low that man is and how angry. The thought of him just makes me...
19: Did you ever find out what had happened to your baby?
18: No, and that's a question that I would always want to ask him, is what did you do with my baby? It's torture. It's the only way to describe it, it's torture.
19: Stranding it.
12: What officers found when they went into Legacy Independent Funeral Directors shocked them.
20: I can remember being stood there on the first morning in the Legacy premises, in disbelief, wondering how this could be allowed to happen. Incredibly disorganised, property strewn everywhere, possessions clearly from people and families that had gone through the property, and human ash as well, you know, loose bags of human ash as well and scattered everywhere.
12: In one room was a scene described as like something from a horror film. 31 bodies in varying states of decay that Bush had lied about cremating, including an unborn baby in a paper bag.
18: It's in a light switch.
12: In his first police interviews in March 2024, Bush told police he'd kept hold of the bodies to try and pay off his debts.
13: With the debts that I had accrued and the level of cash flow problems I was having, it presented an opportunity that I didn't have to maybe do it immediately. And if I held on to them for a little bit, I'd backfill another one and to catch up, but I didn't catch up.
12: What he didn't tell them was that he was using the money to fund his luxury lifestyle, spending thousands on things like holidays, motorcycle racing and high-end restaurants. By the time of his second arrest in July 2024, when the scale of his offending had become clear, he was painting himself as the victim.
21: It's like I'm Che Guevara saying. Feels vindictive the way this has been done.
12: Throughout the week of Robert Bush's sentencing here at Hull Crown Court, victim after victim stood up to face him, many struggling to speak through tears. The judge, Mr Justice Hilliard, said he'd breached the trust of families on an industrial scale. He called Bush heartless and said he'd caused pain and anguish beyond comprehension.
22: No one who had a cremation with legacy at any time can actually know for certain whether they received the ashes of their loved one, whether or not the case features in the indictment. A number of people who use legacy have mentioned this to me in their statements. I do not think that I have ever known offences affect so many people and so many people so deeply.
12: Bush admitted 67 charges, including fraud and preventing lawful burials, but police have identified more than 300 victims and say there may be many more. Families affected by Bush's crimes have been campaigning for more oversight in an industry that's largely unregulated. The government has now promised to act, with Health Secretary Yvette Cooper saying, in the wake of this horrific case, we will now bring forward comprehensive proposals, including proper regulation of the funeral sector. We are determined to drive rogue operators out of this industry and protect other families from suffering the same heartache.
23: That's your final message, you're sorry.
12: He was once the man that people turned to in their grief. Families who trusted Robert Bush at the most vulnerable time in their lives now see him as a monster. Katie Barnfield, Sky News in Hull.
24: You're watching Sky News. Coming up, we'll look at the situation in Spain after around 60,000 people tried to cross from Morocco into the Spanish North African enclave of...

0: Spain says it has now turned back nearly all the 60,000 people who surged across the Moroccan border into its North African enclave of Ceuta over the past 48 hours. At least 61 people died during the crossings, which totally overwhelmed border patrols. The chaos saw Italy suspend its checkpoint-free travel arrangement with Spain, while Donald Trump describes the pictures as looking like an invasion. Here's Tom Cheshire.
1: Tens of thousands of migrants have crossed the Spanish border from Morocco.
2: Spain has now deployed its military in the city of Ceuta to maintain order in the area.
1: So what's been going on and why has there been such a mass influx in crossings?
2: Ceuta is a Spanish city located on the north coast of Africa, bordering Morocco.
1: It has a population of around 85,000 people and it's been a sought-after area for migrants attempting to cross the border into Europe due to its unique location.
2: 2026 so far has marked a big increase of migrants crossing the Spanish border in Ceuta. Data shows a surge in border crossings, up 149% compared to this time last year. This rapid increase in Ceuta comes as crossings have declined via the Canary Islands.
1: The islands were a particularly dominant route for illegal migration in 2025, but crossings there have gone down by 61% year on year.
2: On the other hand, crossings into Ceuta have more than doubled.
1: It's one of the point of entry for the so-called Western Mediterranean route, where migrants venture from North Africa towards Spain. Recent data shows that the two main nationalities making use of this route are Algerians and Moroccans. Around half of people who cross into Spain via this route claim that the main driving factor for immigrating is economic opportunities, says the International Organization for Migration.
2: The Western Mediterranean route, however, is very dangerous due to unpredictable weather and poorly maintained boats. Nearly 500 people were recorded to have died last year. And now in Ceuta, the number of people who have drowned attempting to make this crossing is rising. Tom Cheshire, Sky News.
0: Well, now to something rarely seen by humans. A drone operator has captured one of the only filmings of a complete humpback whale birth. Alexander Forrest was observing migrating humpbacks off the coast of New South Wales in Australia when he saw the newborn calf coming into the world. It'll grow to its full adult size over the next 10 years. All right, let's have a look at the weather.
3: I hope we haven't forgotten anything.
4: Travel insurance, I tick that box.
3: Yeah, but remember what you forgot last year.
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0: Turning fresher and more unsettled over the next few days. However, very little rain will reach those areas that need it. Could a start today, but most places should be dry. Brisk winds from the northwest will feed in scattered showers to western Scotland and northwest England. Showers will continue in the north through the morning, while elsewhere stays mostly fine with bright or sunny spells and lighter winds. However, cloud will build through the day and some showers could break out across southeast England and East Anglia. The showers will tend to fizzle out from the west later to leave most places fine and dry by the evening. Sunday will be mostly dry and bright with showers mainly affecting the far north of Scotland. These will be fewer and lighter than in recent days. However, cloud will thicken across Ireland as weather fronts move in off the Atlantic, bringing outbreaks of rain later. Some uncertainty in the forecast, but Scotland and Ireland could have a wet Monday.
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0: You're watching Sky News. Plenty to come. Don't go away. In a few minutes, we'll be taking another look at the morning's wrap papers in the morning.

0: Now, lab-grown food could be sold in the UK as early as next year. British scientists have been leading the way in experiments, but the competition is fierce, as Victoria Seabrook explains.
1: There's a global race to make the foods of the future, foods that won't be grown in fields, but which will be made in a lab like this one.
2: As extreme weather and conflict disrupt the flow of food and fertiliser, alternatives produced in a lab could offer a huge prize. They'd require far less land and water and could be made anywhere in the world. Sky News was given exclusive access to two new products entering public trials at Oxford Brookes University: cocoa butter and palm oil substitutes made using yeast, much like yeast is used to brew beer. The UK leads in this science, but soaring energy costs threaten to push these innovators abroad.
3: We're paying some of the highest fees across Europe, so we also look at energy and where we might be able to go for that. For example, I think Sweden and

0: country. That's according to the Financial Times. That story is also on the front of the Mail. The Mirror has the simple headline, Never Again, reacting to the 20-year prison sentence handed to funeral director Robert Bush, who systematically mistreated the remains of customers' loved ones. The Times speaks to the Chancellor, John Healey, who reveals that he and Andy Burnham have written to every cabinet minister asking them to make cuts to their departments to pay for the Prime Minister's spending pledges. The Guardian hears that Mr Burnham is facing the prospect of his first rebellion from Labour MPs over his apparent openness to drilling for North Sea oil and gas. The Telegraph reports that rapists could be exempt from eligibility for early release if the Prime Minister greenlights a retooled version of the controversial scheme. A poll in The Eye suggests a dramatic swing in the fortunes for Labour, who are now 5 points ahead of Reform UK. And The Star invokes Chuck Berry while covering calls for FIFA's president to resign. Their headline, Go, Gianni, go, go, go. But we are starting with The Times and the Chancellor saying that he's told ministers that they must make cuts to their budgets to pay for the Prime Minister's spending pledges. Henry.
1: Yeah, it's a remarkably positive headline from the Times for what is really quite thin gruel in terms of policy. So basically, Healey has said the Prime Minister has various new spending initiatives that he wants to do. And the Chancellor has said that he's written to the Department saying there's no new money, you're going to have to find unspecified savings, which is, I guess, better than pretending than borrowing, but you're still not making any choices. And that means that we don't know how seriously we should take this, because Andy Burnham's already been a victim of exactly this sort of thinking. When we think about defence, for example, how much of the defence, Sir Keir Starmer signed up to the Defence Investment Plan, how much of that is unfunded? The official figure is, I think, about 4.7 of the 15 billion. But the actual figure is closer to all of it. Because most of that, the remaining sort of 10 billion, is funded through departmental spending cuts that have not been made yet, and they haven't made the decisions. And you see the departments, they clearly have not earmarked this for anything. So it's the Prime Minister knows he can't borrow without spooking the bond markets. But I do think that given the fact that Labour MPs hate cuts, the fact that if there were easy cuts in efficiency savings to be made, they would have been made by now. Like, we've had so many rounds of this. He's not really being the Iron Chancellor. The Prime Minister has made a load of potentially quite expensive spending commitments and does not know how to fund them.
0: But he's insisting that they're going to have to look to make the cuts from their own departments. And as you say, he resigned over this issue, really, didn't he?
1: And then he took the job without managing. This is another story. It's not in the Times. He then took the job of Chancellor without managing to get a commitment from the Prime Minister to that 3% figure. So,
2: interesting. You've also got to ask, why was John Healey made Chancellor when his name was not in the running in the days leading up to the cabinet being formed? And the prevailing Westminster wisdom, make of this what you will, is that Andy Burnham wanted a Chancellor who would do what Andy Burnham, told him to, so that he could say, these are my priorities. I want the money for technical education, devolution, buses, retail policies for the cost of living. And we're not going to speak the markets because, we tried that we've been too in hoc with the bond markets and they didn't like it very much. We're not going to raise taxes because that's in the manifesto. So I need somebody who's going to do what I tell them to and just find the money. And this is a story, I agree with Henry about the framing. It's a positive headline from the Times, but this is a story about John Healey being basically handed the bill and then handing the bill onto the new secretaries of state for these various departments, going, it's your problem now.
0: But it's going to be acutely embarrassing if he can't find the money for defence.
1: Well, I mean, he already hasn't found the money for defence because he took the job without getting the commitment. But yeah, and I think this is the thing. These things accumulate, right? So if you're a departmental secretary of state now, you have to go and find however much has been allocated to you as cuts to fund the dip from Sir Keir Starmer. And now the Chancellor is writing to you and saying that you need to find another round of departmental spending cuts to the tune of however much, any hundreds of millions or billions, in order to fund this. And that means that actually you now need to find potentially quite a substantial programme of cuts. And we know what happens with this. If the government is refusing to make strategic decisions and shutting down big things, what happens is you get an endless litany of stories about

0: cutting small things that people like. This is the kind of thing that leads to the announcement that ministers are thinking of scrapping the veterans rail card or something. And then they all have to scramble out and say, no, we're not doing that, right? There is no large volume of easy, cheap efficiency savings to make. If the Prime Minister wants to have expansive new spending commitments without tax rises and without borrowing, then he needs to be prepared to announce a proper programme of equivalent spending cuts.
1: But the Chancellor insisting that they need to pay for the new things they want to do this year and next year within the budgets they've already got. Let's move on to The Guardian, staying with politics. Rachel takes into this story, and this is that Andy Burnham is being warned that he could face his first rebellion. This is over his, leaning towards drilling in the North Sea.
2: Yes, he said that we need to be pragmatic about oil and gas drilling, so make of that what you will. I mean, in a way, this is a very similar story. To govern is to choose. Andy Burnham is now the Prime Minister. He has done a good job up until now of saying, of course, net zero should still be something that we work very hard towards. But, you know, let's look again at the oil and, new oil and gas in the North Sea. Let's try and be pragmatic about it. And whichever one of those decisions he lands on is going to make a sizable faction of the Parliamentary Labour Party very unhappy. So the Guardian angle on it is that if he does go for more drilling, then the Labour MPs, who are very much on board with the net zero agenda, and they've got a couple of quotas, they've got Clive Lewis, they've got Rachel Maskell, particularly at a time when we've got the fourth heat wave of the year, temperatures hitting 35, wildfires, half the country in drought, etc., etc. You've got Labour MPs going, hang on, this is not the Andy Burnham that I thought we were getting. On the other hand, you have another faction of Labour MPs, particularly ones who are worried about the cost of jobs of net zero. So ones who are close to the GMB union, for example, Louise Hague, who is Burnham's lieutenant now, being somewhat sceptical, who are going, we're moving too far, too fast, cost of living is more important, jobs are more important, making sure that areas where industry to do with drilling or to do with manufacturing, making sure that they can continue, that's more important. And those two factions of the Labour Party, you can't please both of them at the same time, so he is going to have to choose.
1: Andy Burnham saying, as you say, wants to be more pragmatic, comes as the UN Secretary General's warning that every new fossil fuel project made heat waves more dangerous.
0: Well, I mean, that's only true to the extent that you otherwise wouldn't have the consumption. I think that's the point that people who talk about drilling in the North Sea talk about. Whether or not the UK drills oil in the North Sea has no bearing on the environment. What matters for the environment is how much oil we burn and consume. And there is no suggestion that not drilling in the North Sea will reduce our oil consumption. All it means is that we import it instead. And because of the way that we do our climate accounting in this country, which is sort of very sort of pre-2000 Enron in a way, the environmental impact of stuff that's dug up and drilled up overseas isn't counted against our books. But what we actually are seeing here, I think, which is going to be very interesting for Andy Burnham, is that Andy Burnham has inherited the same Parliamentary Labour Party that did Sir Keir Starmer. He has inherited the same situation with the public accounts. He has inherited the same manifesto. And there was this... A lot of Labour MPs genuinely seem to think that, you know, they didn't like Sir Keir Starmer's, like, because Sir Keir Starmer asked them to make welfare cuts, and he had his sort of nasty immigration regime, and he kept trying to look at, you know, deal with, front up to the fact that Reform UK was first in the polls.
1: And but the Chancellor was saying that might have to look at welfare cuts.
0: Exactly,
1: as well.
0: And I was going to say, this is the second shot over the bowels of Andy Burnham from this same group of Labour MPs, because a couple of weeks ago, we had the warning that they'd mutiny in the event that he tried to make them do any spending cuts on welfare, right? And so actually, it's not clear yet what the Prime Minister's real authority is. He's currently very popular because he's saying things that everybody likes. But the test of a Prime Minister's authority is his ability to bring his party with him on controversial and difficult questions, and he has not yet demonstrated the ability to do that.
1: Meanwhile, Rachel, we're just having a look at The Telegraph, and they're saying that BP's plans to abandon the North Sea have raised fears that the oil giant could quit Britain for good.
2: I think this is somewhat hyperbolic. Lots of people very worried that because BP has made one decision on the North Sea, that suggests it could have abandoned Britain for good, and also laying the blame for that squarely at the feet of the Labour government, this one, the last one, whichever one you care to blame. And, you know, BP is it's a private company, it's a British origin company, but it's a private company, and it's going to make commercial decisions. And if you speak to experts in the oil industry, they will say that North Sea drilling isn't as commercially lucrative as drilling elsewhere in the world, and therefore they're making decisions based on that. So I think trying to connect one specific decision to wider, oh my goodness, BP could abandon us forever, and also it's all the Labour government's fault, is possibly taking it slightly too far.
3: 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Coming up, a great day for Wales at the Glasgow Commonwealth Games.
4: I'm Ed Conway, and in my new podcast, Stuff Matters, we take an object, crack it open, and reveal the world-shaping forces hidden inside. A pair of earbuds. These are at the heart of a geopolitical battle. The humble banana. This is an economic marvel. A child's booster seat. What if they're actually deterring us from having children? Now, if you want to hear more about all of this stuff, come and listen to my new podcast. It's called Stuff Matters.

0: The British YouTuber and rapper Young Philly has been found not guilty of raping a woman in an Australian hotel room almost 2 years ago. The 30-year-old, whose real name is Andres Felipe Valencia Barrientos, was charged over an alleged incident in a Perth hotel room in September 2024. He was found guilty of two counts of assault. Our correspondent Nicole Johnston has more.
1: Well, let me give you the verdict from the court. They found him not guilty on three counts of sexual penetration, not guilty on two charges of slapping and choking a woman, but guilty on two counts of assault causing bodily harm. And then the jury was unable to come to a verdict on three other separate counts of sexual penetration. Now, all of this relates, as you said, back to 2024. Young Philly, who is known as Andres Felipe Valencia Barrientos, he was performing in Perth in a nightclub and he went back to his hotel room with a fan. Now, the court was told that they had consensual sex, but at some point in the evening, the woman, the fan, claimed that it became non-consensual and that it became violent. Now, Barrientos has denied all of this. He has rejected the accusations and he says that they were having a good time, that the vibes were good. But clearly, the court, or the jury at least, didn't find that was entirely the case. But the big question now is, what will the prosecution do? Because we still have those three outstanding cases or charges of sexual penetration that the jury was not able to come to a conclusion on. Anyway, it's going to be another 3 weeks until he is sentenced on the two counts that he was found guilty of. But we know that people have been paying pretty close attention to this case in the UK. He is a social media star, a YouTuber. He's also become a rapper. So he is very well known in the UK, slightly less well known here in Australia. But he was on a tour around the country performing when this alleged incident took place.
0: Nicole Johnston there. Right, let's get a look at some other stories for you. Southport killer Axel Rudakabana has been charged with multiple assaults on prison staff at HMP Belmarsh in South London. The 19-year-old is accused of three separate attacks in 2025. Construction of a new Chinese super embassy in London can go ahead after a High Court challenge against the decision to grant planning permission was dismissed. The controversial embassy has been bitterly opposed by campaigners and some politicians who argue it could be used to spy on Britons. British artists Sam Fender and Olivia Dean have made history with their hit single Rein Me In, which has broken the record for the most weeks at the top of the charts in the UK. The duo have now spent 19 non-consecutive weeks at number one, beating the record set more than 70 years ago in 1953 by Frankie Lane's I Believe. Next this morning, more than 5 million people are bitten by snakes every year, and of these, around 138,000 will die from the injury. Well, now researchers say a revolutionary treatment for snake bites is making progress, with scientists working on an oral pill that can be taken to prevent venom from spreading. A warning that this report coming up from our health correspondent Ashish Joshi does contain graphic images of snake bite wounds.
2: This is venom from one of the world's deadliest snakes, a saw-scaled viper. Just a tiny amount can trigger catastrophic bleeding, organ failure, and death. Every year, more than 2.5 million people are bitten by venomous snakes. Around 138,000 will die. Hundreds of thousands more are left permanently disabled. For more than a century, the treatment has barely changed. Horses are injected with snake venom, and the antibodies produced by the animal then used to develop antivenom.
3: It's Victorian medicine.
4: If you're ready, Paul.
2: Snakebite is one of the world's most neglected diseases. But here in Liverpool, scientists think they're on the brink of changing that.
5: It's really in the last 15 years or so that there's been really major changes in how we actually approach treating snakebite.
2: Inside one of Europe's largest collections of venomous snakes, researchers are studying exactly how different venoms attack the body. Some shut down breathing, others destroy muscle, and some work by stop blood clotting, causing fatal internal bleeding. Understanding these toxins is leading to entirely new treatments.
4: What we're trying to do really is understand, first of all, venom effects, and then look at how antibodies, immune responses or drugs can treat those venom effects, ultimately humans, and then how do we deliver those treatments to those humans over time?
2: The team in Liverpool is developing a simple pill made from existing medicines that can be given to patients where the snake attack takes place. It works by blocking the venom before it causes devastating tissue damage and internal bleeding.
5: So these are synthetic chemicals, essentially, just like paracetamol. What we're trying to do with research nowadays, whether it be with monoclonal antibodies or nanobodies that are being produced, or small molecule drugs, these can be produced synthetically. So we can make them in the lab, we can make them very consistent.
2: Some 600 miles away in Copenhagen, another team is tackling the same problem, but from a different direction. Instead of using horses, they're growing their own human-compatible antibodies in the laboratory. The treatment has already shown promising results against 17 of Africa's deadliest snakes.
6: Our mixture of antibodies worked better than the existing antivenom on the market. It was more effective and it had broader coverage when it came to snake species.
2: Scaling up production is now the next challenge.
7: So we are producing antivenom. It's something we know can be achieved.
2: A disease that has been neglected for decades. A treatment that has barely changed in more than 100 years. Now two scientific breakthroughs could finally give hope to millions.
6: I do believe over the years we could save hundreds of thousands of lives.
2: Ashish Joshi, Sky News.
0: Right, let's get you up to date with the sport now. Here's Chetan.
8: Right, here we are. First day back, I suppose. It kind of feels like, doesn't it? How is the feeling? Because everything feels quite new around here.
9: Of course, first day of pre-season with the full squad outside on the pitch today and the first team meeting talking about our season ambition and who we want to be. It's been a great day and, of course, I'm very excited, yeah.
8: How does it feel? It feels odd coming here. I haven't been shouted at by Katie McCabe or given a big hug by Beth Mead. There is a different feeling here today.
9: Yeah, you'll get them at some point, just not around Arsenal. Yeah, of course, they are legends of the club on what they've done for Arsenal, and for me it was a pleasure working with them as well. In both of them there's so much football intelligence, and learned from them, and I think Katie with her leadership, her vocality on the pitch, same with Beth, very energetic, vocal on the pitch, of course we'll miss that. But it's a new season and we have a lot of great players coming in, and there will be new dynamics, and we have a lot of leadership in the squad as it stands, and then it's always interesting in the group dynamics, how are these different roles going to be filled with the squad that we have right now, but it looks really, really good.
8: The decision to sort of transform the squad, to move on from certain players, to kind of maybe get a bit younger, was taken some months ago. Was there any kind of nerves about sort of the process whilst you were going through it, especially at the end of the season when your team was playing well?
9: Yeah. Nerves, I don't know what word I would use, but you're always, because it's decisions for the player, for the team, for the club, and you want to make sure that for all parties involved the decisions are right. So of course there's been a lot of thinking going into these decisions. If I would say it's made me nervous, I don't think so. But yeah, I'm just really happy with Beth and Katie, the way they've ended their Arsenal time, because I think they've been playing on a really high level and have been really important for us. Likewise for Laia Codina, Vic Belova, Manuela was, of course, unfortunately out with an injury. But all these players hopefully feel like the end of their Arsenal time has been positive.
8: But you haven't, it's lots of clubs, I suppose, when they were sort of going out and starting a new structure, would have gone out and probably signed a load of young players. But you've signed quite a few players at their peak, or certainly sort of hoping to be at their peak. Was that a conscious decision?
9: Yeah, so of course there's Beth and Katie, the way they've ended their Arsenal time, because I think they've been playing on a really high level and have been really important for us. Likewise for Laia Kudina, Vic Belova. Manuela was, of course, unfortunately out with an injury. But all these players hopefully feel like the end of their Arsenal time has been positive.
8: But you haven't. Lots of clubs, I suppose, when they were sort of going out and starting a new structure, would have gone out and probably signed a load of young players. But you've signed quite a few players at their peak, or certainly sort of hoping to be at their peak. Was that a conscious decision?
9: Yeah. So of course, there's a lot of different factors that we look at when we go and recruit and build a team that we think can be most successful for us. They need to be good fits for us. So. How I see the game growing, athleticism, I think, is really important because the game becomes faster. So explosive actions, you have to be able to...
10: Dinner under the stars tonight?
11: That reminds me of our travel insurance.
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0: Fresher, more unsettled in the coming days, but very little rain. Cooler start today, most places dry. Brisk winds from the northwest will feed.
9: Manuela was, of course, unfortunately out with an injury. But all these players hopefully feel like the end of their Arsenal time has been positive.
8: But you haven't. Lots of clubs, I suppose, when they were sort of going out and starting a new structure, would have gone out and probably signed a load of young players. But you've signed quite a few players at their peak, or certainly sort of hoping to be at their peak. Was that a conscious decision?
9: Yeah, so of course there's a lot of different factors that we look at when we go and recruit and build a team that we think can be most successful for us. They need to be good fits for us. So how I see the game growing, athleticism, I think, is really important because the game becomes faster. So explosive actions, you have to be able to...
10: Dinner under the stars tonight?
11: That reminds me of our travel insurance.
10: You mean All Clear Skies?
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0: Fresher, more unsettled in the coming days, but very little rain. Cooler start today, most places dry. Brisk winds from the northwest will feed in scattered showers to western Scotland and northwest England. These continuing in the north.
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0: Hello, you're watching Sky News. I'm Nick Frazier. Here are the headlines at 4. Breaking news, FIFA President Gianni Infantino scraps plans to stave off a stake in the World Cup.
1: I declare that Bev Craig is duly elected as the Mayor of the Greater Manchester Combined Authority.
0: Labour keep control of Greater Manchester as Bev Craig replaces Andy Burnham as Mayor. Donald Trump meets his cabinet after claiming he has reached a deal for the complete disarmament of Hamas in Gaza and the withdrawal of Israeli forces. The funeral director from Hull, who stored dozens of bodies and gave out the wrong ashes, was jailed for 20 years. And a migration crisis on Europe's borders as around 60,000 people try to cross from Morocco to the Spanish enclave of Ceuta. Hello, good morning. Thank you for joining us. Let's update you with our breaking news then. Sky News has been told that FIFA President Gianni Infantino has scrapped plans to sell off stakes in the World Cup. This all comes after major confederations rejected the controversial proposals, with European nations even threatening to boycott the World Cup altogether. Our sports correspondent Rob Harris can tell us more.
2: After an escalating global backlash, including stinging criticism from his own FIFA insiders, Gianni Infantino has revealed exclusively to Sky News that FIFA is scrapping moves to sell off shares in the World Cup to private investors. This is a plan that had put Infantino's future in the FIFA presidency in doubt, with UEFA announcing they would boycott all FIFA competitions as long as Infantino pursued this divisive plan. This is what Infantino said in an exclusive statement to Sky News. The FIFA Forward Enterprise project was intended to provide a basis for further strengthening our FIFA member associations and our sport worldwide, especially in those countries where support is most needed. And more so, as we said from the outset, to do this only if a majority of FIFA member associations were in support and always subject to a consultation process with them, the FIFA Council, the confederations, and wider stakeholders. Having listened carefully to all the views, it has become clear that the project has created divisions of a nature that, regardless of the level of support, are no longer in the interest of the objectives set out in the first place. Our purpose has always been and will always be to unite and improve. As a result, this proposal will not proceed. Moving forward, my intent is to bring all interested parties back together in the coming days and weeks in the spirit of shared interest in our game and with the objective to continue growing football everywhere and particularly in those countries that most need our support. Well, this statement coming after I'd been hearing of Infantino losing the confidence of world football to continue as FIFA president after 10 years. There was so much criticism of this project, the way it was conceived in secret, the way it was selling off shares in the crown jewels of FIFA, their flagship competitions, the World Cups, and indeed the way it was being funded, with that project being overseen by Joshua Kushner, who is the brother of Jared Kushner, the son-in-law of Donald Trump. And it had raised concerns about who was benefiting financially from this. And it came just hours earlier that Carlos Cordera, Gianni Infantino's senior advisor, revealed exclusively to me on Sky News that he was quitting his role. He was so aghast at this project, and he urged the rest of world football to speak out. He said it was bad for football. He said it was FIFA mortgaging its future. And he also questioned the values involved with FIFA, saying that this venture would be worth $20 billion. And Carlos Cordera, former Goldman Sachs vice chairman and president of US Soccer, suggesting basically it would be worth a lot more than that, and why was FIFA taking this deal now? Well, is this a move in an attempt to try to save his presidency by scrapping this deal? He certainly wanted to proceed with it, but he's been forced into a corner, and now FIFA has abandoned this project in a humiliation for Infantino.
0: Next this morning, Labour's Bev Craig has been elected Mayor of Greater Manchester, replacing the now Prime Minister, Andy Burnham. It was a comfortable win for Labour in the end, but it is the worst result for Labour in Greater Manchester since the creation of the mayoralty. Well, here's what Bev Craig had to say just after her victory.
3: To those that voted for me, thank you. To the Labour support that turned out, thank you. To those of you that lent me your vote, thank you. And for those of you that didn't vote for me, I will still be your mayor, because I will defend this city region with every bone in my body, and I will fight for a better life for all of us. So, the hard work begins. I've done this with a promise and a plan, and my promise and commitment to you is that I will make this city region better, but I will work for everyone. I will be a greater mayor for everyone.
0: And here's our chief political correspondent, John Craig, with more.
4: So in the end, this was a comfortable victory for Labour's Bev Craig, who becomes mayor of Greater Manchester, succeeding the new Prime Minister, Andy Burnham. She almost got to the 50% required to win this contest in the first round. She polled 47%. That was ahead of the Reform UK candidate, that's Sian Astley. She polled 21% in the first round. And the Green Party candidate, Geraldine Coggins, she was in third place on 12%. Now, one interesting point about this contest also was that the Restore Britain candidate, that's Rupert Lowe's party, Marlon West polled 9% ahead of the Conservative, Phil Eckersley, on only 8%. Now, in her victory speech, Bev Craig talked about how Westminster had walked away from Greater Manchester. She also said that every decision she will take as mayor of Greater Manchester will be about making people's lives better. Immediately after the votes were declared and the result was announced, I spoke to Bev Craig, who was beaming with pride and obviously very happy at her victory.
3: So look, I'm really pleased and really humbled by the people of Greater Manchester putting their trust in what we're trying to achieve here. You know, we started this campaign where polls had me on 33, Reform on 30. To be able to get 47% in the first round, I think has been excellent. You know, and the hard work starts on Monday when I get into work and roll up my sleeves.
4: In your speech just now, at one point you said, you talked about Westminster walking away. What did you mean by that?
3: I think if you look at Manchester and Greater Manchester, particularly in the 70s and the 80s, with deindustrialisation, many of our communities felt left behind. And I think to this day, people still see the consequences of that.
4: Well, I also spoke to Professor Rob Ford. He is Sky's elections analyst, Professor of Politics at Manchester University. Rob, how do you assess this result? Burnham bounce?
5: Well, Labour will have won two things from this election: win big and beat expectations. And they managed to tick both boxes here. They scored 47%, as you said, very close to winning on the first ballot. That is well above what they were getting in the opinion polls for this race, which had them more in the high 30s, maybe 40%. So they've surprised on the upside. That's very good. That's consistent with the national polling picture, where we're also seeing their numbers ticking upwards. So, yeah, some burn and bounce there. On the other side of the coin, two parties, two insurgent parties up here in Greater Manchester that have had high hopes in this contest, Reform and the Greens. Both of them had those hopes dashed. Both of them underperformed. However, it's still a more diverse political context than it used to be. This was a Labour monoculture under Andy Burnham. Now you've got to have a second round. Labour are no longer the majority party. So although this is a dominant win, it's going to be different politics ahead, potentially more competitive politics, more fragmented politics, and potentially some new entrants also on the field, such as Restore UK. So a big win for this May, but potentially still difficult times ahead.
4: Rob, thank you very much. So there we have it, Rob Ford's analysis there. Yes, a very good result. There'll be huge relief in the Labour Party high command. A few weeks back, there was concern about this contest, that those who didn't think Andy Burnham should return to Parliament were worried that Labour might be in danger of losing this contest. Well, they haven't. They've won it comfortably. Mr Burnham is in Downing Street. There's a Labour mayor here in Greater Manchester. It's been a good night for Labour. Not a great night for the other parties. Humiliation for the Tories, you might say. But Reform in second place, showing that perhaps they do remain a bit of a threat to Labour in the northwest of England.
0: Donald Trump has been meeting his cabinet at Camp David after claiming his board of peace has reached a deal for the complete disarmament of Hamas in Gaza. According to the US president, the agreement also includes the withdrawal of Israeli forces. Israel is yet to publicly comment on the announcement, but Hamas says it will only disarm if the fighting comes to an end. Our international correspondent John Sparks reports.
6: For the people of Gaza, Donald Trump's attempts to engineer a ceasefire have brought little relief from the misery that is their daily existence. This week, like most weeks, multiple Israeli airstrikes hit targets across the Strip. More people injured, more people dead, despite a 20-point agreement brokered last October. And Trump's announcement that Hamas has agreed to a complete disarmament has failed to generate much optimism here.
7: God willing, they will find a solution for us. Hamas will surrender their weapons and Gaza will return to how it was before October the 7th.
8: I don't have confidence in the occupying forces. The occupation puts obstacles in the way every day. You cannot negotiate while they're confronting you.
6: Trump's announcement was first aired with aplomb on his social media site, Truth Social. The deal was historic, a critical step, Hamas signing up to a detailed roadmap on disarmament. Yet, in a cabinet meeting at Camp David, he was sounding more restrained.
9: Most people said that would be a deal that would be undoable. Now, will it go through its ups and downs? It's a very complex situation over there. The people are very complex and difficult, but that will be it's a great breakthrough. Nobody thought that would be possible to disarm Hamas.
6: Disarmament is a key part of Trump's plan. Without it, the introduction of a new government won't work, nor will reconstruction start in the battered territory. And we now have details of how the plan is supposed to work. An inventory will be made of heavy weapons, military production sites, depots of weapons and tunnels within Gaza. A new Palestinian administration will then enter the Strip and start to assume its responsibilities. The disarmament of weapons will be completed in a gradual, sequential, and time-bound manner. And this is crucial. It's all linked to an Israeli withdrawal in phases from the Strip. But it is the withdrawal of Israeli forces that may represent the biggest problem here. Currently, in control of 60% of Gaza, Prime Minister Benjamin Netanyahu has shown little to no enthusiasm for such a withdrawal. And with a national election scheduled in October, such a move could alienate key supporters. The fact is, neither side has shown much enthusiasm for Donald Trump's big announcement. An Israeli official said there would be no withdrawal from Gaza until they got genuine disarmament, while Hamas said there would be no disarmament until Israel withdraws. And clearly, a substantial gulf remains between the two. So Trump's deal is starting to look more aspirational than actual. But in Gaza, the reality of life looks the same. Amid the fear and the rubble, there's no declaration of success here. John Sparks, Sky News, in Jerusalem.
0: And our US correspondent, David Blevins, in this update from Washington.
10: We were 45 minutes into this cabinet meeting at Camp David before the president even mentioned Gaza. That in itself seemed unusual. He went on to say it would be a big deal, that it was a great breakthrough for the Middle East, answering reporters' questions. He claimed he had an understanding with Israel, whatever that means, but then qualified all of that by adding, it's complicated. Now, that suggests that he does appreciate the nuances around all of this. For example, the fact that Hamas wants Israel to withdraw first, that Israel wants Hamas to disarm first. That's the kind of complexity that this president doesn't tend to get into. He likes to be told all is well and that he's doing a great job. This is the 13th cabinet meeting of his second term, unusually happening at Camp David, the presidential retreat in Maryland. And for the 13th time, we heard members of that cabinet, the vice president, the secretary of state, the man who calls himself secretary of war, the treasury secretary, all tell the president he's doing a very good job. And he'll want to hear that right now because he is said to be deeply frustrated about what's happening in Iran. He is 5 months into a war there that he said would last 2 to 3 weeks. American service personnel are coming home in coffins. the cost of living is rising here because of what's happening in the Strait of Hormuz. He said today we'll be hitting them hard again, and eventually Iran will reach the point where they just can't take any more. But whether it's Iran or Gaza, ultimately success will be judged on what happens on the ground, not by the president's words online or around the cabinet table. And remember, disarmament doesn't happen overnight. History teaches us that. It's just 9 months since Israel and Hamas brokered their very fragile ceasefire. It was 11 years before the IRA decommissioned weapons in Northern Ireland after it called its ceasefire back in 1994.
0: Here, a funeral director who let bodies rot in storage while giving families the wrong remains has been jailed for 20 years. Police say there was evidence Robert Bush used a communal store of unidentified mixed ashes to give to bereaved families. The sentencing judge described the 48-year-old as heartless and said he was motivated by greed. Our correspondent Katie Barnfield was in court.
11: Are you sorry for what you've done to me?
12: For years, Robert Bush played the part of a funeral director families could trust. He's now been jailed for 20 years for crimes likened to a horror film.
13: I'm sorry, yes.
11: You're sorry.
12: He took people's money and gave them ashes that were not their loved ones. Inside his funeral home, police found bodies he'd left to decompose after lying about cremating them to their families. But for many of the hundreds of people left traumatised by Bush's crimes, anger at the sentence he received.
14: I think it was wrong. I think he should have got 20 years for every one of them he left in that place.
15: Not happy with how long he's got. It won't ever be enough for us. We've got to live with this for the rest of our lives now.
16: Robbing everyone blind and leaving the bodies to rot. That's worse than a murderer.
17: So this is the ashes that I was given that wasn't my baby's ashes, in basically a box that I would say that you'd get a small parcel in.
12: In 2023, Katie Woolston turned to Robert Bush to cremate her miscarried baby after her family had trusted him for years. Not only were the ashes he gave her not hers, she found out he'd never cremated her baby at all.
17: I don't think there's any words to describe how low that man is and how angry the thought of him just makes me.
18: Did you ever find out what had happened to your baby?
17: No, and that's a question that I would always want to ask him, is what did you do with my baby? It's torture. It's the only way to describe it, is torture.
18: Strange, isn't it?
12: What officers found when they went into Legacy Independent Funeral Directors shocked them.
19: I can remember being stood there on the first morning in the Legacy premises, in disbelief, wondering how this could be allowed to happen. Incredibly disorganised, property strewn everywhere, possessions clearly from people and families that had gone through the property, and human ash as well, you know, loose bags of human ash as well and scattered everywhere.
12: In one room was a scene described as like something from a horror film. 31 bodies in varying states of decay that Bush had lied about cremating, including an unborn baby in a paper bag.
17: It's in a light switch.
12: In his first police interviews in March 2024, Bush told police he'd kept hold of the bodies to try and pay off his debts.
20: With the debts that I had accrued and the level of cash flow problems I was having, it presented an opportunity that I didn't have to maybe do it immediately. And if I held on to them for a little bit, I'd backfill another one and to catch up, but I didn't catch up.
12: What he didn't tell them was that he was using the money to fund his luxury lifestyle, spending thousands on things like holidays, motorcycle racing and high-end restaurants. By the time of his second arrest in July 2024, when the scale of his offending had become clear, he was painting himself as the victim.
21: It's like I'm Che Guevara saying. It feels vindictive the way this has been done.
12: Throughout the week of Robert Bush's sentencing here at Hull Crown Court, victim after victim stood up to face him, many struggling to speak through tears. The judge, Mr Justice Hilliard, said he'd breached the trust of families on an industrial scale. He called Bush heartless and said he'd caused pain and anguish beyond comprehension.
22: No one who had a cremation with Legacy at any time can actually know for certain whether they received the ashes of their loved one, whether or not the case features in the indictment. A number of people who use legacy have mentioned this to me in their statements. I do not think that I have ever known offences affect so many people and so many people so deeply.
12: Bush admitted 67 charges, including fraud and preventing lawful burials, but police have identified more than 300 victims and say there may be many more. Families affected by Bush's crimes have been campaigning for more oversight in an industry that's largely unregulated. The government has now promised to act, with Health Secretary Yvette Cooper saying, in the wake of this horrific case, we will now bring forward comprehensive proposals, including proper regulation of the funeral sector. We are determined to drive rogue operators out of this industry and protect other families from suffering the same heartache.
1: That's your final message, sorry.
12: He was once the man that people turned to in their grief. Families who trusted Robert Bush at the most vulnerable time in their lives now see him as a monster. Katie Barnfield, Sky News in Hull.
0: Coming up on Sky News, we'll look at the situation in Spain after around 60,000 people tried to cross from Morocco into the enclave of Ceuta.

0: Spain says it has now turned back nearly all of the 60,000 people who surged across the Moroccan border into the North African enclave of Ceuta over the past 48 hours. At least 61 people died during the crossings, which totally overwhelmed border patrols. The chaos saw Italy suspend its checkpoint-free travel arrangement with Spain, while Donald Trump described the pictures as looking like an invasion. Tom Cheshire reports.
1: Tens of thousands of migrants across the Spanish border from Morocco.
2: Spain has now deployed its military in the city of Ceuta to maintain order in the area.
1: So what's been going on and why has there been such a mass influx in crossings?
2: Ceuta is a Spanish city located on the north coast of Africa, bordering Morocco.
1: It has a population of around 85,000 people and it's been a sought-after area for migrants attempting to cross the border into Europe due to its unique location.
2: 2026 so far has marked a big increase of migrants crossing the Spanish border in Ceuta. Data shows a surge in border crossings, up 149% compared to this time last year. This rapid increase in Ceuta comes as crossings have declined via the Canary Islands.
1: The islands were a particularly dominant route for illegal migration in 2025, but crossings there have gone down by 61% year on year.
2: On the other hand, crossings into Ceuta have more than doubled.
1: It's one of the point of entry for the so-called Western Mediterranean route, where migrants venture from North Africa towards Spain. Recent data shows that the two main nationalities making use of this route are Algerians and Moroccans. Around half of people who cross into Spain via this route claim that the main driving factor for immigrating is economic opportunities, says the International Organization for Migration.
2: The Western Mediterranean route, however, is very dangerous due to unpredictable weather and poorly maintained boats. Nearly 500 people were recorded to have died last year. And now in Ceuta, the number of people who have drowned attempting to make this crossing is rising. Tom Cheshire, Sky News.
0: Well, now to something rarely seen by humans. A drone operator has captured one of the only filmings of a complete humpback whale birth. Alexander Forrest was observing migrating humpbacks off the coast of New South Wales and eastern Australia when he saw the newborn calf coming into the world. It'll grow to its full adult size over the next 10 years. Right, on to the weather.
3: I hope we haven't forgotten anything.
4: Travel insurance, I tick that box.
3: Yeah, but remember what you forgot last year.
5: All Clear Travel Insurance sponsors Sky News Weather.
0: Things turn fresher and more unsettled over the next few days. However, very little rain will reach those areas that do need it. It's a cooler start for Saturday, but most places should be dry. Brisk winds from the northwest will feed in scattered showers to western Scotland and northwest England. Showers will continue in the north through the morning, while elsewhere will stay mostly fine with bright or sunny spells and lighter winds. However, cloud will build through the day and some showers could break out across southeast England and East Anglia. The showers will tend to fizzle out from the west later to leave most places fine and dry by the evening. Sunday will be mostly dry with bright with showers mainly affecting the far north of Scotland, though these will be fewer and lighter than in recent days. However, cloud will thicken across Ireland as weather fronts move in off the Atlantic, bringing outbreaks of rain later. There is some uncertainty in the forecast, but Scotland and Ireland could have a disappointingly wet what will be Bank Holiday Monday.
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0: Don't go away. Coming up for you on Sky News, we'll get another look at the morning's papers with our guests in The Wrap

0: Now, lab-grown food could be sold in the UK as early as next year. British scientists have been leading the way in experiments, but the competition is fierce, as Victoria Seabrook explains.
1: There's a global race to make the foods of the future, foods that won't be grown in fields, but which will be made in a lab like this one.
2: As extreme weather and conflict disrupt the flow of food and fertiliser, alternatives produced in a lab could offer a huge prize. They'd require far less land and water and could be made anywhere in the world. Sky News was given exclusive access to two new products entering public trials at Oxford Brookes University: cocoa butter and palm oil substitutes made using yeast, much like yeast is used to brew beer. The UK leads in this science, but soaring energy costs threaten to push these innovators abroad.
3: We're paying some of the highest fees across Europe, so we also look at energy and where we might be able to go for that. For example, I think Sweden and Finland are considerably lower on the energy costs. So it's a balance of feedstock access, energy costs and regulations for us in terms of where we end up.
2: But how do the products stand up to the taste test?
1: Looks like a chip. Tastes like a chip. To be honest, it's hard really to tell much difference between them.

0: The Telegraph reports that rapists could be exempt from eligibility for early release if the Prime Minister greenlights a retooled version of the controversial scheme. A poll in The Eye suggests a dramatic swing in the fortunes for Labour, who are now 5 points ahead of Reform UK. And The Star invokes Chuck Berry while covering calls for FIFA's president to resign. Their headline, "Go, Gianni, go, go, go." But we are starting with The Times and the Chancellor saying that he's told ministers that they must make cuts to their budgets to pay for the Prime Minister's spending pledges. Henry.
1: Yeah, it's a remarkably positive headline from the Times for what is really quite thin gruel in terms of policy. So basically, Healey has said the Prime Minister has various new spending initiatives that he wants to do. And the Chancellor has said that he's written to the Parliament saying there's no new money, you're going to have to find unspecified savings, which is, I guess, it's better than pretending than borrowing, but you're still not making any choices. And that means that we don't know how seriously we should take this, because Andy Burnham's already been a victim of exactly this sort of thinking. When we think about defence, for example, how much of the defence, Keir Starmer signed up to the Defence Investment Plan, how much of that is unfunded? The official figure is, I think, about 4.7 of the 15 billion. But the actual figure is closer to all of it. Because most of that, the remaining sort of 10 billion, is funded through departmental spending cuts that have not been made yet, and they haven't made the decisions. And you look, you see the departments; they clearly have not earmarked this for anything. So, the Prime Minister knows he can't borrow without spooking the bond markets. But I do think that, given the fact that Labour MPs hate cuts, the fact that if there were easy cuts and efficiency savings to be made, they would have been made by now. Like, we've had so many rounds of this. He's not really being the Iron Chancellor. The Prime Minister has made a load of potentially quite expensive spending commitments and does not know how to fund them.
0: But he's insisting that they're going to have to look to make the cuts from their own departments. And as you say, he resigned over this issue, really, didn't he?
1: And then he took the job without managing. This is another story. It's not in the Times. He resigned without. He then took the job of Chancellor without managing to get a commitment from the Prime Minister to that 3% figure. So,
2: interesting. You've also got to ask, why was John Healey made Chancellor when his name was not in the running in the days leading up to the cabinet being formed? And the prevailing Westminster wisdom, make of this what you will, is that Andy Burnham wanted a Chancellor who would do what he, Andy Burnham, told him to, so that he could say, these are my priorities, I want the money for technical education, devolution, buses, retail policies for the cost of living. And we're not going to speak the markets because, we tried that we've been too in hock with the bond markets and they didn't like it very much. We're not going to raise taxes because that's in the manifesto. So I need somebody who's going to do what I tell them to and just find the money. And this is a story. I agree with Henry about the framing. It's a positive headline from the Times, but this is a story about John Healey being basically handed the bill and then handing the bill onto the new secretaries of state for these various departments, going, it's your problem now.
0: But it's going to be acutely embarrassing if he can't find the money for defence.
1: Well, I mean, he already hasn't found the money for defence because he took the job without getting the commitment. But yeah, and I think this is the thing. These things accumulate, right? So if you're a departmental secretary of state now, you have to go and find however much has been allocated to you as cuts to fund the dip from Sir Keir Starmer. And now the Chancellor is writing to you and saying that you need to find another round of departmental spending cuts to the tune of however much, many hundreds of millions or billions, in order to fund this. And that means that actually you now need to find potentially quite a substantial programme of cuts. And we know what happens with this. If the government is refusing to make strategic decisions and shutting down big things, what happens is you get an endless litany of stories about cutting small things that people like. This is the kind of thing that leads to the announcement that ministers are thinking of scrapping the veterans rail card or something. And then they all have to scramble out and say, no, we're not doing that, right? There is no large volume of easy, cheap efficiency savings to make. If the Prime Minister wants to have expansive new spending commitments without tax rises and without borrowing, then he needs to be prepared to announce a proper programme of equivalent spending cuts.
0: But the Chancellor insisting that they need to pay for the new things they want to do this year and next year within the budgets they've already got. Let's move on to The Guardian, staying with politics. Rachel takes into this

0: story, and this is that Andy Burnham is being warned that he could face his first rebellion. This is over his, should we say, leaning towards drilling in the North Sea.
1: Yes, he said that we need to be pragmatic about oil and gas drilling. So make of that what you will. I mean, in a way, this is a very similar story. To govern is to choose. Andy Burnham is now the Prime Minister. He has done a good job up until now of saying, of course, net zero should still be something that we work very hard towards. But, you know, let's look again at the oil and, new oil and gas in the North Sea. Let's try and be pragmatic about it. And whichever one of those decisions he lands on is going to make a sizable faction of the Parliamentary Labour Party very unhappy. So the Guardian angle on it is that if he does go for more drilling, then the Labour MPs, who are very much on board with the net zero agenda, and they've got a couple quoted, they've got Clive Lewis, they've got Rachel Maskell, particularly at a time when we've got the third, fourth heat wave of the year, temperatures hitting 35, wildfires, half the country in drought, etc., etc. You've got Labour MPs going, hang on, this is not the Andy Burnham that I thought we were getting. On the other hand, you have another faction of Labour MPs, particularly ones who are worried about the cost of jobs of net zero. So ones who are close to the GMB union, for example, Louise Hague, who is Burnham's lieutenant now, being somewhat sceptical, who are going, we're moving too far, too fast. Cost of living is more important. Jobs are more important. Making sure that areas where industry to do with drilling or to do with manufacturing, making sure that they can continue, that's more important. And those two factions of the Labour Party, you can't please both of them at the same time. So he is going to have to choose.
0: Mm. Andy Burnham, saying, as you say, wants to be more pragmatic, comes as the UN Secretary General's warning that every new fossil fuel project made heat waves more dangerous.
2: Well, I mean, that's only true to the extent that you otherwise wouldn't have the consumption. Right? I think that's the point that people who talk about drilling in the North Sea talk about. Whether or not the UK drills oil in the North Sea has no bearing on the environment. What matters for the environment is how much oil we burn and consume. And there is no suggestion that not drilling in the North Sea will reduce our oil consumption. All it means is that we import it instead. And because of the way that we do our climate accounting in this country, which is sort of very sort of pre-2000 Enron in a way, the environmental impact of stuff that's dug up and drilled up overseas isn't counted against our books. So, but what we actually are seeing here, I think, which is going to be very interesting for Andy Burnham, is that Andy Burnham has inherited the same Parliamentary Labour Party that ditched Sir Keir Starmer. He has inherited the same situation with the public accounts. He has inherited the same manifesto. And there was this... A lot of Labour MPs genuinely seem to think that, you know, they didn't like Sir Keir Starmer's, like, because Sir Keir Starmer asked them to make welfare cuts, and he had his sort of nasty immigration regime, and he kept trying to look at, you know, deal with, front up to the fact that Reform UK was first in the polls.
0: And but the Chancellor was saying that might have to look at welfare cuts.
2: Exactly.
0: As well.
2: And I was going to say, this is the second shot over the bows of Andy Burnham from this same group of Labour MPs, because a couple of weeks ago, we had the warning that they'd mutiny in the event that he tried to make them do any spending cuts on welfare, right? And so actually, it's not clear yet what the Prime Minister's real authority is. He's currently very popular because he's saying things that everybody likes. But the test of a Prime Minister's authority is his ability to bring his party with him on controversial and difficult questions, and he has not yet demonstrated the ability to do that. Mm.
0: Meanwhile, Rachel, we're just having a look at the Telegraph, and they're saying that BP's plans to abandon the North Sea have raised fears that the oil giant could quit Britain for good.
1: I think this is somewhat hyperbolic. Lots of people very worried that because BP has made one decision on the North Sea, that suggests it could have abandoned Britain for good, and also laying the blame for that squarely at the feet of the Labour government, this one, the last one, whichever one you care to blame. And, you know, BP is, it's a private company, it's a British origin company, it's a private company, and it's going to make commercial decisions. And if you speak to experts in the oil industry, they will say that North Sea drilling isn't as commercially lucrative as drilling elsewhere in the world, and therefore they're making decisions based on that. So I think trying to connect one specific decision to wider, oh my goodness, BP could abandon us forever, and also it's all the Labour government's fault, is possibly taking it slightly too far.
3: 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Coming up, a great day for Wales at the Glasgow Commonwealth Games.
4: I'm Ed Conway, and in my new podcast, Stuff Matters, we take an object, crack it open, and reveal the world-shaping forces hidden inside. A pair of earbuds. These are at the heart of a geopolitical battle. The humble banana. This is an economic marvel. A child's booster seat. What if they're actually deterring us from having children? Now, if you want to hear more about all of this stuff, come and listen to my new podcast. It's called Stuff Matters.

0: The British YouTuber and rapper Young Philly has been found not guilty of raping a woman in an Australian hotel room almost 2 years ago. The 30-year-old, whose real name is Andres Felipe Valencia Barrientos, was charged over an alleged incident in a Perth hotel room in September 2024. He was found guilty of two counts of assault. Our correspondent Nicole Johnston has more.
1: Well, let me give you the verdict from the court. They found him not guilty on three counts of sexual penetration, not guilty on two charges of slapping and choking a woman, but guilty on two counts of assault causing bodily harm. And then the jury was unable to come to a verdict on three other separate counts of sexual penetration. Now, all of this relates, as you said, back to 2024. Young Philly, who is known as Andres Felipe Valencia Barrientos, he was performing in Perth in a nightclub and he went back to his hotel room with a fan. Now, the court was told that they had consensual sex, but at some point in the evening, the woman, the fan, claimed that it became non-consensual and that it became violent. Now, Barrientos has denied all of this. He has rejected the accusations and he says that they were having a good time, that the vibes were good. But clearly, the court, or the jury at least, didn't find that was entirely the case. But the big question now is, what will the prosecution do? Because we still have those three outstanding cases or charges of sexual penetration that the jury was not able to come to a conclusion on. Anyway, it's going to be another 3 weeks until he is sentenced on the two counts that he was found guilty of. But we know that people have been paying pretty close attention to this case in the UK. He is a social media star, a YouTuber. He's also become a rapper. So he is very well known in the UK, slightly less well known here in Australia. But he was on a tour around the country performing when this alleged incident took place.
0: Nicole Johnston there. Right, let's get a look at some other stories for you. Southport killer Axel Rudakabana has been charged with multiple assaults on prison staff at HMP Belmarsh in South London. The 19-year-old is accused of three separate attacks in 2025. Construction of a new Chinese super embassy in London can go ahead after a High Court challenge against the decision to grant planning permission was dismissed. The controversial embassy has been bitterly opposed by campaigners and some politicians who argue it could be used to spy on Britons. British artists Sam Fender and Olivia Dean have made history with their hit single Rein Me In, which has broken the record for the most weeks at the top of the charts in the UK. The duo have now spent 19 non-consecutive weeks at number one, beating the record set more than 70 years ago in 1953 by Frankie Lane's I Believe. Next this morning, more than 5 million people are bitten by snakes every year, and of these, around 138,000 will die from the injury. Well, our researchers say a revolutionary treatment for snake bites is making progress, with scientists working on an oral pill that can be taken to prevent venom from spreading. A warning that this report coming up from our health correspondent Ashish Joshi does contain graphic images of snake bite wounds.
2: This is venom from one of the world's deadliest snakes, a saw-scaled viper. Just a tiny amount can trigger catastrophic bleeding, organ failure, and death. Every year, more than 2.5 million people are bitten by venomous snakes. Around 138,000 will die. Hundreds of thousands more are left permanently disabled. For more than a century, the treatment has barely changed. Horses are injected with snake venom, and the antibodies produced by the animal then used to develop antivenom.
3: It's Victorian medicine.
4: If you're ready, Paul.
2: Snakebite is one of the world's most neglected diseases. But here in Liverpool, scientists think they're on the brink of changing that.
5: It's really in the last 15 years or so that there's been really major changes in how we actually approach treating snakebite.
2: Inside one of Europe's largest collections of venomous snakes, researchers are studying exactly how different venoms attack the body. Some shut down breathing, others destroy muscle, and some work by stop blood clotting, causing fatal internal bleeding. Understanding these toxins is leading to entirely new treatments.
4: What we're trying to do really is understand, first of all, venom effects, and then look at how antibodies, immune responses, or drugs can treat those venom effects, ultimately humans, and then how do we deliver those treatments to those humans over time?
2: The team in Liverpool is developing a simple pill made from existing medicines that can be given to patients where the snake attack takes place. It works by blocking the venom before it causes devastating tissue damage and internal bleeding.
5: So these are synthetic chemicals, essentially, just like paracetamol. What we're trying to do with research nowadays, whether it be with monoclonal antibodies or nanobodies that are being produced, or small molecule drugs, these can be produced synthetically. So we can make them in the lab, we can make them very consistent.
2: Some 600 miles away in Copenhagen, another team is tackling the same problem, but from a different direction. Instead of using horses, they're growing their own human-compatible antibodies in the laboratory. The treatment has already shown promising results against 17 of Africa's deadliest snakes.
6: Our mixture of antibodies worked better than the existing antivenom on the market. It was more effective and it had broader coverage when it came to snake species.
2: Scaling up production is now the next challenge.
7: So we are producing antivenom. It's something we know can be achieved.
2: A disease that has been neglected for decades. A treatment that has barely changed in more than 100 years. Now two scientific breakthroughs could finally give hope to millions.
6: I do believe over the years we could save hundreds of thousands of lives.
2: Ashish Joshi, Sky News.
0: Right, let's get you up to date with the sport now. Here's Chetan.
8: Right, here we are. First day back, I suppose. It kind of feels like, doesn't it? How is the feeling? Because everything feels quite new around here.
9: Now, of course, first day of pre-season with the full squad outside on the pitch today and the first team meeting talking about our season ambition and who we want to be. It's been a great day and, of course, I'm very excited, yeah.
8: How does it feel? It feels odd coming here. I haven't been shouted at by Katie McCabe or given a big hug by Beth Mead.
2: That has barely changed in more than 100 years. Now two scientific breakthroughs could finally give hope to millions.
6: I do believe over the years we could save hundreds of thousands of lives.
2: Ashish Joshi, Sky News.
0: Right, let's get you up to date with the sport now. Here's Chetan.
8: Right, here we are. First day back, I suppose, it kind of feels like, doesn't it? How is the feeling? Because everything feels quite new around here.
9: Now, of course, first day of pre-season with the full squad outside on the pitch today and the first team meeting talking about our season ambition and who we want to be. It's been a great day and, of course, I'm very excited, yeah.
8: How does it feel? It feels odd coming here. I haven't been shouted at by Katie McCabe or given a big hug by Beth Mead. There is a different feeling here today.
9: Yeah, you'll get them at some point, just not around Arsenal. Yeah, of course, they are legends of the club on what they've done for Arsenal. And for me, it was a pleasure working with them as well. In both of them, there's so much football intelligence and learned from them. And I think Katie, with her leadership, her vocality on the pitch, same with Beth, very energetic, vocal on the pitch. Of course, we'll miss that. But yeah. It's a new season and we have a lot of great players coming in and there will be new dynamics and we have a lot of leadership in the squad as it stands. And then it's always interesting in the group dynamics, how are these different roles going to be filled with the squad that we have right now? But it looks really, really good.
8: The decision to sort of transform the squad, to move on from certain players, to kind of maybe get a bit younger, was taken some months ago. Was there any kind of nerves about sort of the process whilst you were going through it, especially at the end of the season when your team was playing well?
9: Yeah. Nerves, I don't know what word I would use, but you're always because it's decisions for the player, for the team, for the club, and you want to make sure that for all parties involved the decisions are right. So of course there's been a lot of thinking going into these decisions. If I would say it's made me nervous, I don't think so. But yeah, I'm just really happy with Beth and Katie, the way they've ended their Arsenal time, because I think they've been playing on a really high level and have been really important for us. Likewise for Laia Codina, Vic Belova, Manuela was of course unfortunately out with an injury, but all these players hopefully feel like the end of their Arsenal time has been positive.
8: But you haven't, it's lots of clubs, I suppose, when they were sort of going out and starting a new structure, would have gone out and probably signed a load of young players. But you've signed quite a few players at their peak, or certainly sort of hoping to be at their peak. Was that a conscious decision?
9: Yeah, so of course there's a lot of different factors that we look at when we go and recruit and build a team that we think can be most successful for us. They need to be good fits for us. So how I see the game growing, athleticism, I think, is really important because the game becomes faster. So explosive actions, you have to be able to...
10: Dinner under the stars tonight?
11: That reminds me of our travel insurance.
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0: Fresher, more unsettled in the coming days, but very little rain. Cooler start today. Most places dry. Brisk winds from the northwest will feed in scattered showers to western Scotland and northwest England. These continuing in the north.
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0: Hello, you're watching Sky News. I'm Nick Qureshi. Here are the headlines at 5. And in breaking news, FIFA President Gianni Infantino scraps plans to sell off a stake in the World Cup.
1: I declare that Bev Craig is duly elected as the mayor for the Greater Manchester Combined Authority.
0: Labour keep control of Greater Manchester as Bev Craig replaces Andy Burnham as mayor. Donald Trump meets his cabinet after claiming he has reached a deal for the complete disarmament of Hamas in Gaza and the withdrawal of Israeli forces. The funeral director from Hull, who stored dozens of bodies and gave out the wrong ashes, is jailed for 20 years. Plus a migration crisis on Europe's borders, as around 60,000 people tried to cross from Morocco to the Spanish enclave of Ceuta. Hello, morning. Some news you're breaking here on Sky and that you're waking up to. Sky News has been told that FIFA President Gianni Infantino has scrapped plans to sell off stakes in the World Cup. This comes after major confederations rejected the controversial proposals, with European nations even threatening to boycott the World Cup altogether. Our sports correspondent Rob Harris can tell us more.
2: After an escalating global backlash, including stinging criticism from his own FIFA insiders, Gianni Infantino has revealed exclusively to Sky News that FIFA is scrapping moves to sell off shares in the World Cup to private investors. This is a plan that had put Infantino's future in the FIFA presidency in doubt, with UEFA announcing they would boycott all FIFA competitions as long as Infantino pursued this divisive plan. This is what Infantino said in an exclusive statement to Sky News. The FIFA Forward Enterprise project was intended to provide a basis for further strengthening our FIFA member associations and our sport worldwide, especially in those countries where support is most needed. And more so, as we said from the outset, to do this only if a majority of FIFA member associations were in support and always subject to a consultation process with them, the FIFA Council, the confederations, and wider stakeholders. Having listened carefully to all the views, it has become clear that the project has created divisions of a nature that, regardless of the level of support, are no longer in the interest of the objectives set out in the first place. Our purpose has always been and will always be to unite and improve. As a result, this proposal will not proceed. Moving forward, my intent is to bring all interested parties back together in the coming days and weeks in the spirit of shared interest in our game and with the objective to continue growing football everywhere and particularly in those countries that most need our support. Well, this statement coming after I've been hearing of Infantino losing the confidence of world football to continue as FIFA president after 10 years. There was so much criticism of this project, the way it was conceived in secret, the way it was selling off shares in the crown jewels of FIFA, their flagship competitions, the World Cups, and indeed the way it was being funded, with that project being overseen by Joshua Kushner, who is the brother of Jared Kushner, the son-in-law of Donald Trump. And it had raised concerns about who was benefiting financially from this. And it came just hours earlier that Carlos Cordeira, Gianni Infantino's senior advisor, revealed exclusively to me on Sky News that he was quitting his role. He was so aghast at this project and he urged the rest of world football to speak out. He said it was bad for football. He said it was FIFA mortgaging its future. And he also questioned the values involved with FIFA, saying that this venture would be worth $20 billion. And Carlos Cordeira, former Goldman Sachs vice chairman and president of US soccer, suggesting effectively it could be worth a lot more than that. And why was FIFA taking this deal now? Well, is this a move in an attempt to try to save his presidency by scrapping this deal? He certainly wanted to proceed with it, but he's been forced into a corner, and now FIFA has abandoned this project in a humiliation for Infantino.
0: Now, Labour's Bev Craig has been elected mayor of Greater Manchester, replacing the now Prime Minister, Andy Burnham. It was a comfortable win for Labour in the end, but it is the worst result for Labour in Greater Manchester since the creation of the mayoralty. Here is what Bev Craig had to say just after her victory.
3: To those that voted for me, thank you. To the Labour support that turned out, thank you. To those of you that lent me your vote, thank you. And for those of you that didn't vote for me, I will still be your mayor, because I will defend this city region, with every bone in my body, and I will fight for a better life for all of us. So, the hard work begins. I've done this with a promise and a plan, and my promise and commitment to you is that I will make this city region better, but I will work for everyone. I will be a greater mayor for everyone.
0: And here's our chief political correspondent, John Craig, with more.
4: So in the end, this was a comfortable victory for Labour's Bev Craig, who becomes mayor of Greater Manchester, succeeding the new Prime Minister, Andy Burnham. She almost got to the 50% required to win this contest in the first round. She polled 47%. That was ahead of the Reform UK candidate, that's Sian Astley. She polled 21% in the first round. And the Green Party candidate, Geraldine Coggins, she was in third place on 12%. Now, one interesting point about this contest also was that the Restore Britain candidate, that's Rupert Lowe's party, Marlon West polled 9% ahead of the Conservative, Phil Eckersley, on only 8%. Now, in her victory speech, Bev Craig talked about how Westminster had walked away from Greater Manchester. She also said that every decision she will take as mayor of Greater Manchester will be about making people's lives better. Immediately after the votes were declared and the result was announced, I spoke to Bev Craig, who was beaming with pride and obviously very happy at her victory.
3: So look, I'm really pleased and really humbled by the people of Greater Manchester putting their trust in what we're trying to achieve here. You know, we started this campaign where polls had me on 33, Reform on 30. To be able to get 47% in the first round, I think has been excellent. You know, and the hard work starts on Monday when I get into work and roll up my sleeves.
4: In your speech just now, at one point you said, you talked about Westminster walking away. What did you mean by that?
3: I think if you look at Manchester and Greater Manchester, particularly in the 70s and the 80s with deindustrialisation, many of our communities felt left behind, and I think to this day people still see the consequences of that.
4: Well, I also spoke to Professor Rob Ford. He is Sky's elections analyst, Professor of Politics at Manchester University. Rob, how do you assess this result? Burnham bounce?
5: Well, Labour will have wanted two things from this election: win big and beat expectations, and they managed to tick both boxes here. They scored 47%, as you said, very close to winning on the first ballot. That is well above what they were getting in the opinion polls for this race, which had them more in the high 30s, maybe 40%. So they've surprised on the upside. That's very good. That's consistent with the national polling picture, where we're also seeing their numbers ticking upwards. So, yeah, some burn and bounce there. On the other side of the coin, two insurgent parties up here in Greater Manchester that have had high hopes in this contest, Reform and the Greens. Both of them had those hopes dashed. Both of them underperformed. However, it's still a more diverse political context than it used to be. This was a Labour monoculture under Andy Burnham. Now you've got to have a second round. Labour are no longer the majority party. So although this is a dominant win, it's going to be different politics ahead, potentially more competitive politics, more fragmented politics, and potentially some new entrants also on the field, such as Restore UK. So a big win for this May, but potentially still difficult times ahead.
4: Rob, thank you very much. So there we have it, Rob Ford's analysis there. Yes, a very good result. There'll be huge relief in the Labour Party high command. A few weeks back, there was concern about this contest, that those who didn't think Andy Burnham should return to Parliament were worried that Labour might be in danger of losing this contest. Well, they haven't. They've won it comfortably. Mr Burnham is in Downing Street. There's a Labour mayor here in Greater Manchester. It's been a good night for Labour, not a great night for the other parties. Humiliation for the Tories, you might say. But Reform in second place, showing that perhaps they do remain a bit of a threat to Labour in the northwest of England.
0: Donald Trump has been meeting his cabinet at Camp David after claiming his board of peace has reached a deal for the complete disarmament of Hamas in Gaza. According to the US president, the agreement also includes the withdrawal of Israeli forces. Israel is yet to publicly comment on the announcement, but Hamas says it will only disarm if the fighting comes to an end. Our international correspondent John Sparks reports.
6: For the people of Gaza, Donald Trump's attempts to engineer a ceasefire have brought little relief from the misery that is their daily existence. This week, like most weeks, multiple Israeli airstrikes hit targets across the strip. More people injured, more people dead, despite a 20-point agreement brokered last October. And Trump's announcement that Hamas has agreed to a complete disarmament has failed to generate much optimism here.
7: God willing, they will find a solution for us. Hamas will surrender their weapons and Gaza will return to how it was before October the 7th.
8: I don't have confidence in the occupying forces. The occupation puts obstacles in the way every day. You cannot negotiate while they're confronting you.
6: Trump's announcement was first aired with aplomb on his social media site, Truth Social. The deal was historic, a critical step, Hamas signing up to a detailed roadmap on disarmament. Yet, in a cabinet meeting at Camp David, he was sounding more restrained.
9: Most people said that would be a deal that would be undoable. Now, will it go through its ups and downs? It's a very complex situation over there. The people are very complex and difficult, but that will be a... It's a great breakthrough. Nobody thought that would be possible to disarm Hamas.
6: Disarmament is a key part of Trump's plan. Without it, the introduction of a new government won't work, nor will reconstruction start in the battered territory. And we now have details of how the plan is supposed to work. An inventory will be made of heavy weapons, military production sites, depots of weapons and tunnels within Gaza. A new Palestinian administration will then enter the strip and start to assume its responsibilities. The disarmament of weapons will be completed in a gradual, sequential, and time-bound manner. And this is crucial. It's all linked to an Israeli withdrawal in phases from the strip. But it is the withdrawal of Israeli forces that may represent the biggest problem here. Currently in control of 60% of Gaza, Prime Minister Benjamin Netanyahu has shown little to no enthusiasm for such a withdrawal. And with a national election scheduled in October, such a move could alienate key supporters. The fact is, neither side has shown much enthusiasm for Donald Trump's big announcement. An Israeli official said there would be no withdrawal from Gaza until they got genuine disarmament. Well, Hamas said there would be no disarmament until Israel withdraws. And clearly, a substantial gulf remains between the two. So, Trump's deal is starting to look more aspirational than actual. But in Gaza, the reality of life looks the same. Amid the fear and the rubble, there's no declaration of success here. John Sparks, Sky News, in Jerusalem.
0: And our US correspondent David Blevins sent this update from Washington.
10: We were 45 minutes into this cabinet meeting at Camp David before the president even mentioned Gaza. That in itself seemed unusual. He went on to say it would be a big deal, that it was a great breakthrough for the Middle East, answering reporters' questions. He claimed he had an understanding with Israel, whatever that means, but then qualified all of that by adding, "It's complicated." Now, that suggests that he does appreciate the nuances around all of this. For example, the fact that Hamas wants Israel to withdraw first, that Israel wants Hamas to disarm first. That's the kind of complexity that this president doesn't tend to get into. He likes to be told all is well and that he's doing a great job. This is the 13th cabinet meeting of his second term, unusually happening at Camp David, the presidential retreat in Maryland. And for the 13th time, we heard members of that cabinet, the vice president, the secretary of state, the man who calls himself secretary of war, the treasury secretary, all tell the president he's doing a very good job. And he'll want to hear that right now because he is said to be deeply frustrated about what's happening in Iran. He is 5 months into a war there that he said would last 2 to 3 weeks. American service personnel are coming home in coffins. the cost of living is rising here because of what's happening in the Strait of Hormuz. He said today we'll be hitting them hard again, and eventually Iran will reach the point where they just can't take any more. But whether it's Iran or Gaza, ultimately success will be judged on what happens on the ground, not by the president's words online or around the cabinet table. And remember, disarmament doesn't happen overnight. History teaches us that. It's just 9 months since Israel and Hamas brokered their very fragile ceasefire. It was 11 years before the IRA decommissioned weapons in Northern Ireland after it called its ceasefire back in 1994.
0: Here, a funeral director who let bodies rot in storage while giving families the wrong remains has been jailed for 20 years. Police say there was evidence Robert Bush used a communal store of unidentified mixed ashes to give to bereaved families. The sentencing judge described the 48-year-old as heartless and said he was motivated by greed. Our correspondent, Katie Barnfield, was in court.
11: Are you sorry for what you've done to me?
12: For years, Robert Bush played the part of a funeral director families could trust. He's now been jailed for 20 years for crimes likened to a horror film.
13: I'm sorry, yes.
11: You're sorry.
12: He took people's money and gave them ashes that were not their loved ones. Inside his funeral home, police found bodies he'd left to decompose after lying about cremating them to their families.
13: Nowhere near enough work.
12: But for many of the hundreds of people left traumatised by Bush's crimes, anger at the sentence he received.
14: I think it was wrong. I think he should have got 20 years for every one of them he left in that place.
15: Not happy with how long he's got. It won't ever be enough for us. We've got to live with this for the rest of our lives now.
16: Robbing everyone blind and leaving the bodies to rot. That's worse than a murderer.
17: So this is the ashes that I was given that wasn't my baby's ashes, in basically a box that I would say that you'd get a small parcel in.
12: In 2023, Katie Woolston turned to Robert Bush to cremate her miscarried baby after her family had trusted him for years. Not only were the ashes he gave her not hers, she found out he'd never cremated her baby at all.
17: I don't think there's any words to describe how low that man is and how angry the thought of him just makes me.
18: Did you ever find out what had happened to your baby?
17: No, and that's a question that I would always want to ask him, is what did you do with my baby? It's torture. It's the only way to describe it, is torture.
18: Strange, isn't it?
12: What officers found when they went into Legacy Independent Funeral Directors shocked them.
19: I can remember being stood there on the first morning in the Legacy premises, in disbelief, wondering how this could be allowed to happen. Incredibly disorganised, property strewn everywhere, possessions clearly from people and families that had gone through the property, and human ash as well, you know, loose bags of human ash as well and scattered everywhere.
12: In one room was a scene described as like something from a horror film. 31 bodies in varying states of decay that Bush had lied about cremating, including an unborn baby in a paper bag.
17: It's in a light switch.
12: In his first police interviews in March 2024, Bush told police he'd kept hold of the bodies to try and pay off his debts.
20: With the debts that I had accrued and the level of cash flow problems I was having, it presented an opportunity that I didn't have to maybe do it immediately. And if I held on to them for a little bit, I'd backfill another one and to catch up, but I didn't catch up.
12: What he didn't tell them was that he was using the money to fund his luxury lifestyle, spending thousands on things like holidays, motorcycle racing and high-end restaurants. By the time of his second arrest in July 2024, when the scale of his offending had become clear, he was painting himself as the victim.
21: It's like I'm Che Guevara or something. It feels vindictive the way this has been done.
12: Throughout the week of Robert Bush's sentencing here at Hull Crown Court, victim after victim stood up to face him, many struggling to speak through tears. The judge, Mr Justice Hilliard, said he'd breached the trust of families on an industrial scale. He called Bush heartless and said he'd caused pain and anguish beyond comprehension.
22: No one who had a cremation with Legacy at any time can actually know for certain whether they received the ashes of their loved one, whether or not the case features in the indictment. A number of people who use legacy have mentioned this to me in their statements. I do not think that I have ever known offences affect so many people and so many people so deeply.
12: Bush admitted 67 charges, including fraud and preventing lawful burials, but police have identified more than 300 victims and say there may be many more. Families affected by Bush's crimes have been campaigning for more oversight in an industry that's largely unregulated. The government has now promised to act, with Health Secretary Yvette Cooper saying, in the wake of this horrific case, we will now bring forward comprehensive proposals, including proper regulation of the funeral sector. We are determined to drive rogue operators out of this industry and protect other families from suffering the same heartache.
1: That's your final message, you're sorry.
12: He was once the man that people turned to in their grief. Families who trusted Robert Bush at the most vulnerable time in their lives now see him as a monster. Katie Barnfield, Sky News in Hull.
0: You're watching Sky News. Coming up, we'll look at the situation in Spain after around 60,000 people tried to cross from Morocco into the North African Spanish enclave of Ceuta.

0: Spain says it has now turned back nearly all the 60,000 people who surged across the Moroccan border into the North African enclave of Ceuta over the past 48 hours. At least 61 people died during the crossings, which totally overwhelmed border patrols. The chaos saw Italy suspend its checkpoint-free travel arrangement with Spain, while Donald Trump describes the pictures as looking like an invasion. Sky's Tom Cheshire reports.
1: Tens of thousands of migrants have crossed the Spanish border from Morocco.
2: Spain has now deployed its military in the city of Ceuta to maintain order in the area.
1: So what's been going on and why has there been such a mass influx in crossings?
2: Ceuta is a Spanish city located on the north coast of Africa, bordering Morocco.
1: It has a population of around 85,000 people and it's been a sought-after area for migrants attempting to cross the border into Europe due to its unique location.
2: 2026 so far has marked a big increase of migrants crossing the Spanish border in Ceuta. Data shows a surge in border crossings, up 149% compared to this time last year. This rapid increase in Ceuta comes as crossings have declined via the Canary Islands.
1: The islands were a particularly dominant route for illegal migration in 2025, but crossings there have gone down by 61% year on year.
2: On the other hand, crossings into Ceuta have more than doubled.
1: It's one of the point of entry for the so-called Western Mediterranean route, where migrants venture from North Africa towards Spain. Recent data shows that the two main nationalities making use of this route are Algerians and Moroccans. Around half of people who cross into Spain via this route claim that the main driving factor for immigrating is economic opportunities, says the International Organization for Migration.
2: The Western Mediterranean route, however, is very dangerous due to unpredictable weather and poorly maintained boats. Nearly 500 people were recorded to have died last year. And now in Ceuta, the number of people who have drowned attempting to make this crossing is rising. Tom Cheshire, Sky News.
0: Well, let's show you something now rarely seen by humans. A drone operator has captured one of the only filmings of a complete humpback whale birth. Alexander Forrest was observing migrating humpbacks off the coast of New South Wales in Australia when he saw the newborn calf coming into the world. It'll grow to its full adult size over the next 10 years. Right, let's have a look at the weather.
3: I hope we haven't forgotten anything.
4: Travel insurance, I tick that box.
3: Yeah, but remember what you forgot last year.
5: All Clear Travel Insurance sponsors Sky News Weather.
0: Turning fresher and more unsettled over the next few days. However, very little rain will reach those areas that do need it. Could a start today, most places dry. Brisk winds from the northwest will feed in scattered showers to western Scotland and northwest England. Showers will continue in the north through the morning, while elsewhere it will stay mostly fine with bright or sunny spells and some lighter winds. However, cloud is going to build through the day and some showers could break out across southeast England and East Anglia. These showers will tend to fizzle out from the west later on to leave most places fine and dry by the evening. Looking ahead, Sunday will be mostly dry and bright, with showers mainly affecting the far north of Scotland, though these will be fewer and lighter than recent days. However, cloud will tend to thicken across Ireland as weather fronts move in off the Atlantic, bringing outbreaks of rain later. Some uncertainty in the forecast, but Scotland and Ireland could have a disappointingly wet bank holiday Monday.
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0: Now, don't go away. Plenty more to come here on Sky News. In a few minutes, we'll take another look at the morning's papers with our guests in the...

0: Now, lab-grown food could be sold in the UK as early as next year. British scientists have been leading the way in experiments, but the competition is fierce, as Victoria Seabrook explains.
1: There's a global race to make the foods of the future, foods that won't be grown in fields, but which will be made in a lab like this one.
2: As extreme weather and conflict disrupt the flow of food and fertiliser, alternatives produced in a lab could offer a huge prize. They'd require far less land and water and could be made anywhere in the world. Sky News was given exclusive access to two new products entering public trials at Oxford Brookes University: cocoa butter and palm oil substitutes made using yeast, much like yeast is used to brew beer. The UK leads in this science, but soaring energy costs threaten to push these innovators abroad.
3: We're paying some of the highest fees across Europe, so we also look at energy and where we might be able to go for that. For example, I think Sweden and Finland are considerably lower on the energy costs. So it's a balance of feedstock access, energy costs and regulations for us in terms of where we end up.
2: But how do the products stand up to the taste test?
1: Looks like a chip. Tastes like a chip. To be honest, it's hard really to tell much difference between them. So it would be interesting to know which one contained the alternative oil, or maybe two of them.
2: But the competition to develop these novel foods is heating up as China enters the fray, industrialising at pace in its quest for food security.
4: China is looking to scale, and we know from what we've seen in solar and EV that they can scale remarkably quickly. We believe that if the UK doesn't act, that there is a material risk that despite being leading in the science, that we again aren't able to build out our own domestic industries. However, I think there's also an opportunity in China scaling if it brings down the cost curves faster.
2: The government says it's trying to bring down energy prices and fast-track approvals of novel foods. If it doesn't, Britain's head start may go to waste. Victoria Seabrook, Sky News.
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5: You are watching The Wrap, Rachel and Henry still with me. Time now to take you through the front pages of tomorrow's newspapers, starting with The Express. They quote a Conservative MP describing the influx of migrants to the Spanish outpost of Ceuta as a wake-up call for the UK. Spain's Prime Minister has called an attack on his country. That's according to the Financial Times. That story is also on the front of the Mail. The Mirror has the simple headline, Never Again, reacting to the 20-year prison sentence handed to funeral director Robert Bush, who systematically mistreated the remains of customers' loved ones. The Times speaks to the Chancellor, John Healey, who reveals that he and Andy Burnham have written to every cabinet minister asking them to make cuts to their departments to pay for the Prime Minister's spending pledges. The Guardian hears that Mr Burnham is facing the prospect of his first rebellion from Labour MPs over his apparent openness to drilling for North Sea oil and gas. The Telegraph reports that rapists could be exempt from eligibility for early release if the Prime Minister greenlights a retooled version of the controversial scheme. A poll in The Eye suggests

0: ministers that they must make cuts to their budgets to pay for the Prime Minister's spending pledges. Henry.
1: Yeah, it's a remarkably positive headline from the Times for what is really quite thin gruel in terms of policy. So basically, Healey has said the Prime Minister has various new spending initiatives that he wants to do. And the Chancellor has said that he's written to the Parliament saying there's no new money, you're going to have to find unspecified savings, which is, I guess, better than pretending than borrowing, but you're still not making any choices. And that means that we don't know how seriously we should take this, because Andy Burnham's already been a victim of exactly this sort of thinking. When we think about defence, for example, how much of the defence, Keir Starmer signed up to the Defence Investment Plan, how much of that is unfunded? The official figure is, I think, about 4.7 of the 15 billion. But the actual figure is closer to all of it. Because most of that, the remaining sort of 10 billion, is funded through departmental spending cuts that have not been made yet, and they haven't made the decisions. And you look, you see the departments, they clearly have not earmarked this for anything. So it's the Prime Minister knows he can't borrow without spooking the bond markets. But I do think that given the fact that Labour MPs hate cuts, the fact that if there were easy cuts and efficiency savings to be made, they would have been made by now. Like, we've had so many rounds of this. He's not really being the Iron Chancellor. The Prime Minister has made a load of potentially quite expensive spending commitments and does not know how to fund them.
0: But he's insisting that they're going to have to look to make the cuts from their own departments. And as you say, he resigned over this issue, really, didn't he?
1: And then he took the job without managing. This is another story. It's not in the Times. He resigned without. He then took the job of Chancellor without managing to get a commitment from the Prime Minister to that 3% figure. So,
2: interesting. You've also got to ask, why was John Healey made Chancellor when his name was not in the running in the days leading up to the cabinet being formed? And the prevailing Westminster wisdom, make of this what you will, is that Andy Burnham wanted a Chancellor who would do what he, Andy Burnham, told him to, so that he could say, these are my priorities, I want the money for technical education, devolution, buses, retail policies for the cost of living. And we're not going to speak the markets because, we tried that we've been too in hock with the bond markets and they didn't like it very much. We're not going to raise taxes because that's in the manifesto. So I need somebody who's going to do what I tell them to and just find the money. And this is a story, I agree with Henry about the framing. It's a positive headline from the Times, but this is a story about John Healey being basically handed the bill and then handing the bill onto the new Secretaries of State for these various departments going, is your problem now?
0: But it's going to be acutely embarrassing if he can't find the money for defence.
1: Well, I mean, he already hasn't found the money for defence because he took the job without getting the commitment. But yeah, and I think this is the thing. These things accumulate, right? So if you're a departmental Secretary of State now, you have to go and find however much has been allocated to you as cuts to fund the dip from Sir Keir Starmer. And now the Chancellor is writing to you and saying that you need to find another round of departmental spending cuts to the tune of however much, any hundreds of millions or billions, in order to fund this. And that means that actually you now need to find potentially quite a substantial programme of cuts. And we know what happens with this. If the government is refusing to make strategic decisions and shutting down big things, what happens is you get an endless litany of stories about cutting small things that people like. This is the kind of thing that leads to the announcement that ministers are thinking of scrapping the veterans rail card or something. And then they all have to scramble out and say, no, we're not doing that, right? There is no large volume of easy, cheap efficiency savings to make. If the Prime Minister wants to have expansive new spending commitments without tax rises and without borrowing, then he needs to be prepared to announce a proper programme of equivalent spending cuts.
0: But the Chancellor insisting that they need to pay for the new things they want to do this year and next year within the budgets they've already got. Let's move on to The Guardian, staying with politics. Rachel takes into this story, and this is that Andy Burnham is being warned that he could face his first rebellion. This is over his, leaning towards drilling in the North Sea.
2: Yes, he said that we need to be pragmatic about oil and gas drilling. So make of that what you will. I mean, in a way, this is a very similar story. To govern is to choose. Andy Burnham is now the Prime Minister. He has done a good job up until now of saying, of course, net zero should still be something that we work very hard towards. But, let's look again at the new oil and gas in the North Sea. Let's try and be pragmatic about it. And whichever one of those decisions

0: decisions he lands on is going to make a sizable faction of the Parliamentary Labour Party very unhappy. So the Guardian angle on it is that if he does go for more drilling, then the Labour MPs, who are very much on board with the net zero agenda, and they've got a couple of quotas, they've got Clive Lewis, they've got Rachel Maskell, particularly at a time when we've got the third, fourth heat wave of the year, temperatures hitting 35, wildfires, half the country in drought, etc., etc. You've got Labour MPs going, hang on, this is not the Andy Burnham that I thought we were getting. On the other hand, you have another faction of Labour MPs, particularly ones who are worried about the cost of jobs of net zero. So ones who are close to the GMB union, for example, Louise Haig, who is Burnham's lieutenant now, being somewhat sceptical, who are going, we're moving too far, too fast. Cost of living is more important. Jobs are more important. Making sure that areas where industry to do with drilling or to do with manufacturing, making sure that they can continue, that's more important. And those two factions of the Labour Party, you can't please both of them at the same time, so he is going to have to choose.
1: Andy Burnham, saying, as you say, wants to be more pragmatic, comes as the UN Secretary General's warning that every new fossil fuel project made heat waves more dangerous.
2: Well, I mean, that's only true to the extent that you otherwise wouldn't have the consumption. I think that's the point that people who talk about drilling in the North Sea talk about. Whether or not the UK drills oil in the North Sea has no bearing on the environment. What matters for the environment is how much oil we burn and consume. And there is no suggestion that not drilling in the North Sea will reduce our oil consumption. All it means is that we import it instead. And because of the way that we do our climate accounting in this country, which is sort of very sort of pre-2000 Enron in a way, the environmental impact of stuff that's dug up and drilled up overseas isn't counted against our books. But what we actually are seeing here, I think, which is going to be very interesting for Andy Burnham, is that Andy Burnham has inherited the same Parliamentary Labour Party that ditched Sir Keir Starmer. He has inherited the same situation with the public accounts. He has inherited the same manifesto. And there was this... A lot of Labour MPs genuinely seem to think that, you know, they didn't like Sir Keir Starmer's, like, because Sir Keir Starmer asked them to make welfare cuts, and he had his sort of nasty immigration regime, and he kept trying to look at, you know, deal with, front up to the fact that Reform UK was first in the polls.
1: And the Chancellor was saying that might have to look at welfare cuts.
2: Exactly.
1: As well.
2: And I was going to say, this is the second shot over the bows of Andy Burnham from this same group of Labour MPs, because a couple of weeks ago, we had the warning that they'd mutiny in the event that he tried to make them do any spending cuts on welfare, right? And so actually, it's not clear yet what the Prime Minister's real authority is. He's currently very popular because he's saying things that everybody likes. But the test of a Prime Minister's authority is his ability to bring his party with him on controversial and difficult questions, and he has not yet demonstrated the ability to do that.
1: Meanwhile, Rachel, we're just having a look at The Telegraph, and they're saying that BP's plans to abandon the North Sea have raised fears that the oil giant could quit Britain for good.
0: I think this is somewhat hyperbolic. Lots of people very worried that because BP has made one decision on the North Sea, that suggests it could have abandoned Britain for good, and also laying the blame for that squarely at the feet of the Labour government, this one, the last one, whichever one you care to blame. And, you know, BP is it's a private company. It's a British origin company, but it's a private company, and it's going to make commercial decisions. And if you speak to experts in the oil industry, they will say that North Sea drilling isn't as commercially lucrative as drilling elsewhere in the world, and therefore they're making decisions based on that. So I think trying to connect one specific decision to wider, oh my goodness, BP could abandon us forever, and also it's all the Labour government's fault, is possibly taking it slightly too far.
3: 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Coming up, a great day for Wales at the Glasgow Commonwealth Games.
4: I'm Ed Conway, and in my new podcast, Stuff Matters, we take an object, crack it open, and reveal the world-shaping forces hidden inside. A pair of earbuds. These are at the heart of a geopolitical battle. The humble banana. This is an economic marvel. A child's booster seat. What if they're actually deterring us from having children? Now, if you want to hear more about all of this stuff, come and listen to my new podcast. It's called Stuff Matters.

0: The British YouTuber and rapper Young Philly has been found not guilty of raping a woman in an Australian hotel room almost 2 years ago. The 30-year-old, whose real name is Andres Felipe Valencia Barrientos, was charged over an alleged incident in a Perth hotel room in September 2024. He was found guilty of two counts of assault. Our correspondent Nicole Johnston has more.
1: Well, let me give you the verdict from the court. They found him not guilty on three counts of sexual penetration, not guilty on two charges of slapping and choking a woman, but guilty on two counts of assault causing bodily harm. And then the jury was unable to come to a verdict on three other separate counts of sexual penetration. Now, all of this relates, as you said, back to 2024. A young filly who is known as Andres Felipe Valencia Barrientos, he was performing in Perth in a nightclub and he went back to his hotel room with a fan. Now, the court was told that they had consensual sex, but at some point in the evening, the woman, the fan, claimed that it became non-consensual and that it became violent. Now, Barrientos has denied all of this. He has rejected the accusations and he says that they were having a good time, that the vibes were good. But clearly, the court, or the jury at least, didn't find that was entirely the case. But the big question now is, what will the prosecution do? Because we still have those three outstanding cases or charges of sexual penetration that the jury was not able to come to a conclusion on. Anyway, it's going to be another 3 weeks until he is sentenced on the two counts that he was found guilty of. But we know that people have been paying pretty close attention to this case in the UK. He is a social media star, a YouTuber. He's also become a rapper. So he is very well known in the UK, slightly less well known here in Australia. But he was on a tour around the country performing when this alleged incident took place.
0: Nicole Johnston there. Right, let's get a look at some other stories for you. Southport killer Axel Rudakabana has been charged with multiple assaults on prison staff at HMP Belmarsh in South London. The 19-year-old is accused of three separate attacks in 2025. Construction of a new Chinese super embassy in London can go ahead after a High Court challenge against the decision to grant planning permission was dismissed. The controversial embassy has been bitterly opposed by campaigners and some politicians who argue it could be used to spy on Britons. British artists Sam Fender and Olivia Dean have made history with their hit single Rein Me In, which has broken the record for the most weeks at the top of the charts in the UK. The duo have now spent 19 non-consecutive weeks at number one, beating the record set more than 70 years ago in 1953 by Frankie Lane's I Believe. Next this morning, more than 5 million people are bitten by snakes every year, and of these, around 138,000 will die from the injury. Well, our researchers say a revolutionary treatment for snake bites is making progress, with scientists working on an oral pill that can be taken to prevent venom from spreading. A warning that this report coming up from our health correspondent Ashish Joshi does contain graphic images of snake bite wounds.
2: This is venom from one of the world's deadliest snakes, a saw-scaled viper. Just a tiny amount can trigger catastrophic bleeding, organ failure, and death. Every year, more than 2.5 million people are bitten by venomous snakes. Around 138,000 will die. Hundreds of thousands more are left permanently disabled. For more than a century, the treatment has barely changed. Horses are injected with snake venom, and the antibodies produced by the animal then used to develop antivenom.
3: It's Victorian medicine.
4: If you're ready, Paul.
2: Snakebite is one of the world's most neglected diseases. But here in Liverpool, scientists think they're on the brink of changing that.
5: It's really in the last 15 years or so that there's been really major changes in how we actually approach treating snakebite.
2: Inside one of Europe's largest collections of venomous snakes, researchers are studying exactly how different venoms attack the body. Some shut down breathing, others destroy muscle, and some work by stop blood clotting, causing fatal internal bleeding. Understanding these toxins is leading to entirely new treatments.
4: What we're trying to do really is understand, first of all, venom effects, and then look at how antibodies, immune responses or drugs can treat those venom effects, ultimately humans, and then how do we deliver those treatments to those humans over time?
2: The team in Liverpool is developing a simple pill made from existing medicines that can be given to patients where the snake attack takes place. It works by blocking the venom before it causes devastating tissue damage and internal bleeding.
5: So these are synthetic chemicals, essentially, just like paracetamol. What we're trying to do with research nowadays, whether it be with monoclonal antibodies or nanobodies that are being produced, or small molecule drugs, these can be produced synthetically. So we can make them in the lab, we can make them very consistent.
2: Some 600 miles away in Copenhagen, another team is tackling the same problem, but from a different direction. Instead of using horses, they're growing their own human-compatible antibodies in the laboratory. The treatment has already shown promising results against 17 of Africa's deadliest snakes.
6: Our mixture of antibodies worked better than the existing antivenom on the market. It was more effective and it had broader coverage when it came to snake species.
2: Scaling up production is now the next challenge.
7: So we are producing antivenom. It's something we know can be achieved.
2: A disease that has been neglected for decades. A treatment that has barely changed in more than 100 years. Now two scientific breakthroughs could finally give hope to millions.
6: I do believe over the years we could save hundreds of thousands of lives.
2: Ashish Joshi, Sky News.
0: Right, let's get you up to date with the sport now. Here's Chetan.
8: Right, here we are. First day back, I suppose, it kind of feels like, doesn't it? How is the feeling? Because everything feels quite new around here.
9: Now, of course, first day of pre-season with the full squad outside on the pitch today and the first team meeting talking about our season ambition and who we want to be. It's been a great day and, of course, I'm very excited, yeah.
8: How does it feel? It feels odd coming here. I haven't been shouted at by Katie McCabe or given a big hug by Beth Mead. There is a different feeling here today.
9: Yeah, you'll get them at some point, just not around Arsenal. Yeah, of course, they are legends of the club on what they've done for Arsenal. And for me, it was a pleasure working with them as well. In both of them, there's so much football intelligence and learned from them. And I think Katie, with her leadership, her vocality on the pitch, same with Beth, very energetic, vocal on the pitch. Of course, we'll miss that. But yeah. It's a new season and we have a lot of great players coming in and there will be new dynamics and we have a lot of leadership in the squad as it stands. And then it's always interesting in the group dynamics, how are these different roles going to be filled with the squad that we have right now? But it looks really, really good.
8: The decision to sort of transform the squad, to move on from certain players, to kind of maybe get a bit younger, was taken some months ago. Was there any kind of nerves about sort of the process whilst you were going through it, especially at the end of the season when your team was playing well?
9: Yeah. Nerves, I don't know what word I would use, but you're always, because it's decisions for the player, for the team, for the club, and you want to make sure that for all parties involved the decisions are right. So of course there's been a lot of thinking going into these decisions. If I would say it's made me nervous, I don't think so. But yeah, I'm just really happy with Beth and Katie, the way they've ended their Arsenal time, because I think they've been playing on a really high level and have been really important for us. Likewise for Laia Codina, Vic Belova, Manuela was, of course, unfortunately out with an injury. But all these players hopefully feel like the end of their Arsenal time has been positive.
8: But you haven't, it's lots of clubs, I suppose, when they were sort of going out and starting a new structure, would have gone out and probably signed a load of young players. But you've signed quite a few players at their peak, or certainly sort of hoping to be at their peak. Was that a conscious decision?
9: Yeah, so of course there's a lot of different factors that we look at when we go and recruit and build a team that we think can be most successful for us. They need to be good fits for us. So how I see the game growing, athleticism, I think, is really important because the game becomes faster. So explosive actions, you have to be able to...
10: Dinner under the stars tonight?
11: That reminds me of our travel insurance.
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0: Fresher, more unsettled in the coming days, but very little rain. Cooler start today. Most places dry. Brisk winds from the northwest will feed in scattered showers to western Scotland and northwest England. These continuing in the north.
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0: Hello, it's 6 o'clock and this is Mornings with me, Leah Belletto. Here's how things are looking. FIFA backs down, scrapping its World Cup sell-off plans following global backlash, admitting the idea had created deep divisions. Labour wins the Greater Manchester mayoral by-election, beating out Reform with Bev Craig to replace Andy Burnham. Bombs continue to fall in Gaza as Hamas and Israel remain at odds over how to proceed with Donald Trump's peace plan. Also today, we'll look through the papers with political commentator Benedict Spence and Westminster editor at The Lead, Zuri Grunewald. Plus, Spain claims to have reversed a huge rush of migrants into a Spanish enclave in North Africa. We'll bring you the latest pictures from the region. Hello, good morning. So we'll begin with breaking news overnight for you. And FIFA has scrapped its plans to sell off a stake in the World Cup after days of global backlash. In comments obtained exclusively by Sky News, FIFA president Gianni Infantino conceded the idea had created divisions that made the idea untenable. Well, the plan triggered widespread opposition, with UEFA even threatening boycotts, while Infantino's future in the role remains in doubt. Here's our sports correspondent Rob Harris with our lead story.
1: After an escalating global backlash, including stinging criticism from his own FIFA insiders, Gianni Infantino has revealed exclusively to Sky News that FIFA is scrapping moves to sell off shares in the World Cup to private investors. This is a plan that had put Infantino's future in the FIFA presidency in doubt, with UEFA announcing they would boycott all FIFA competitions as long as Infantino pursued this divisive plan. This is what Infantino said in an exclusive statement to Sky News. The FIFA Forward Enterprise project was intended to provide a basis for further strengthening our FIFA member associations and our sport worldwide, especially in those countries where support is most needed. And more so, as we said from the outset, to do this only if a majority of FIFA member associations were in support and always subject to a consultation process with them, the FIFA Council, the confederations, and wider stakeholders. Having listened carefully to all the views, it has become clear that the project has created divisions of a nature that, regardless of the level of support, are no longer in the interest of the objectives set out in the first place. Our purpose has always been and will always be to unite and improve. As a result, this proposal will not proceed. Moving forward, my intent is to bring all interested parties back together in the coming days and weeks in the spirit of shared interest in our game and with the objective to continue growing football everywhere and particularly in those countries that most need our support. Well, this statement coming after I'd been hearing of Infantino losing the confidence of world football to continue as FIFA president after 10 years. There was so much criticism of this project, the way it was conceived in secret, the way it was selling off shares in the crown jewels of FIFA, their flagship competitions, the World Cups, and indeed the way it was being funded, with that project being overseen by Joshua Kushner, who is the brother of Jared Kushner, the son-in-law of Donald Trump. And it had raised concerns about who was benefiting financially from this. And it came just hours earlier that Carlos Cordera, Gianni Infantino's senior advisor, revealed exclusively to me on Sky News that he was quitting his role. He was so aghast at this project, and he urged the rest of world football to speak out. He said it was bad for football. He said it was FIFA mortgaging its future. And he also questioned the values involved with FIFA, saying that this venture would be worth $20 billion. And Carlos Cordera, former Goldman Sachs vice chairman and president of US Soccer, suggesting basically it could be worth a lot more than that. And why was FIFA taking this deal now? Well, is this a move in an attempt to try to save his presidency by scrapping this deal? He certainly wanted to proceed with it, but he's been forced into a corner, and now FIFA has abandoned this project in a humiliation for Infantino.
0: Rob Harris there. Well, on to our other main story this morning. And Labour has won the Greater Manchester mayoral by-election, beating out Reform with Beg Craig replacing the now Prime Minister, Andy Burnham. It was a comfortable win for Labour in the end, despite not securing 50% of the vote in the first round. In total, Labour received more than 300,000 votes, with Reform getting just under 160,000. Our chief political correspondent, John Craig, reports.
2: Greater Manchester has a Labour mayor once again this morning after Labour's Bev Craig comfortably won the election to succeed Andy Burnham. Bev Craig won 47% of the vote on the first ballot. That was almost enough to win on the first ballot. She got 47% ahead of the Reform UK candidate, Sian Astley. She got 21% in the first round, and the Green Party candidate, Geraldine Coggins, 12%. But there was a shock when the Restore Britain candidate, that's Marlon West, that's Rupert Lowe's party, beat the Conservative, Phil Eckersley, by 9% to 8%. Now, this result means that any fears Labour might have had about being losing this poll or getting a fright from Reform UK never happened. It's a comfortable win. Relief all round for Labour. In her victory speech, Bev Craig talked about Westminster had walked away from Greater Manchester. She said, every decision I make will be to make lives better for the people of Greater Manchester. Immediately after the result, I spoke to Bev Craig about her victory.
3: So, look, I'm really pleased and really humbled by the people of Greater Manchester putting their trust in what we're trying to achieve here. You know, we started this campaign where polls had me on 33, Reform on 30. To be able to get 47% in the first round, I think has been excellent. You know, and the hard work starts on Monday when I get into work and roll up my sleeves.
2: In your speech just now, at one point you talked about Westminster walking away. What did you mean by that?
3: I think if you look at Manchester and Greater Manchester, particularly in the 70s and the 80s, with deindustrialisation, many of our communities felt left behind. And I think to this day, people still see the consequences of that.
2: Labour obviously enjoyed a Burnham bounce in this election. Their share of the vote was higher than the opinion polls had predicted. So relief all round in the Labour high command. There'll be a big inquest amongst the Conservatives, absolutely nowhere. Reform will consider that they are still players in northwest England after coming second here. And the Greens probably will be disappointed that they were pushed into third place. But for Bev Craig, a triumph here. She takes over from Mr Burnham as mayor. Mind you, in 2 years' time, she'll have to face another election because, of course, this was a by-election, and the next election for Greater Manchester mayor is due in 2 years' time in 2028.
0: Donald Trump's claims of a major breakthrough in Gaza are unravelling after Israel confirmed its military wouldn't withdraw from the territory until Hamas disarms. Now, Hamas has agreed to disarmament talks, but only if Israel withdraws its troops from Gaza. And all the while, bombs are continuing to fall. Our international correspondent, John Sparks, reports from Jerusalem.
4: For the people of Gaza, Donald Trump's attempts to engineer a ceasefire have brought little relief from the misery that is their daily existence. This week, like most weeks, multiple Israeli airstrikes hit targets across the strip. More people injured, more people dead, despite a 20-point agreement brokered last October. And Trump's announcement that Hamas has agreed to a complete disarmament has failed to generate much optimism here.
5: God willing, they will find a solution for us. Hamas will surrender their weapons and Gaza will return to how it was before October the 7th.
6: I don't have confidence in the occupying forces. The occupation puts obstacles in the way every day. You cannot negotiate while they're confronting you.
4: Trump's announcement was first aired with aplomb on his social media site, Truth Social. The deal was historic, a critical step, Hamas signing up to a detailed roadmap on disarmament. Yet, in a cabinet meeting at Camp David, he was sounding more restrained.
7: Most people said that would be a deal that would be undoable. Now, Will it go through its ups and downs? It's a very complex situation over there. The people are very complex and difficult, but that will be it's a great breakthrough. Nobody thought that would be possible, to disarm Hamas.
4: Disarmament is a key part of Trump's plan. Without it, the introduction of a new government won't work, nor will reconstruction start in the battered territory. And we now have details of how the plan is supposed to work. An inventory will be made of heavy weapons, military production sites, depots of weapons and tunnels within Gaza. A new Palestinian administration will then enter the strip and start to assume its responsibilities. The disarmament of weapons will be completed in a gradual, sequential, and time-bound manner. And this is crucial. It's all linked to an Israeli withdrawal in phases from the strip. But it is the withdrawal of Israeli forces that may represent the biggest problem here. Currently in control of 60% of Gaza, Prime Minister Benjamin Netanyahu has shown little to no enthusiasm for such a withdrawal. And with a national election scheduled in October, such a move could alienate key supporters. The fact is, neither side has shown much enthusiasm for Donald Trump's big announcement. An Israeli official said there would be no withdrawal from Gaza until they got genuine disarmament. Well, Hamas said there would be no disarmament until Israel withdraws. And clearly, a substantial gulf remains between the two. So Trump's deal is starting to look more aspirational than actual. But in Gaza, the reality of life looks the same. Amid the fear and the rubble, there's no declaration of success here. John Sparks, Sky News in Jerusalem.
0: Spain says it's turned back nearly all of the 60,000 people who broke through the Moroccan border into the North African enclave of Ceuta over the past 48 hours. At least 57 people died during the crossings, which overwhelmed border patrols and nearly doubled the city's population. The chaos saw Italy suspend its open border travel agreement with Spain. And these pictures from Ceuta led to hundreds protesting outside the Moroccan embassy in Madrid. Demonstrators waved banners criticising Prime Minister Pedro Sanchez and let off flares with a heavy police presence that was also deployed. Tom Cheshire has more.
8: Tens of thousands of migrants have crossed the Spanish border from Morocco.
9: Spain has now deployed its military in the city of Ceuta to maintain order in the area.
8: So what's been going on and why has there been such a mass influx in crossings?
9: Ceuta is a Spanish city located on the north coast of Africa, bordering Morocco.
8: It has a population of around 85,000 people and it's been a sought-after area for migrants attempting to cross the border into Europe due to its unique location.
9: 2026 so far has marked a big increase of migrants crossing the Spanish border in Ceuta. Data shows a surge in border crossings, up 149% compared to this time last year. This rapid increase in Ceuta comes as crossings have declined via the Canary Islands.
8: The islands were a particularly dominant route for illegal migration in 2025, but crossings there have gone down by 61% year on year.
9: On the other hand, crossings into Ceuta have more than doubled.
8: It's one of the point of entry for the so-called Western Mediterranean route, where migrants venture from North Africa towards Spain. Recent data shows that the two main nationalities making use of this route are Algerians and Moroccans. Around half of people who cross into Spain via this route claim that the main driving factor for immigrating is economic opportunities, says the International Organization for Migration.
9: The Western Mediterranean route, however, is very dangerous due to unpredictable weather and poorly maintained boats. Nearly 500 people were recorded to have died last year. And now in Ceuta, the number of people who have drowned attempting to make this crossing is rising. Tom Cheshire, Sky News.
0: OK, let's take a look at some other stories for you now. And police have released two ransom notes, apparently, written by the kidnappers of US broadcaster Savannah Guthrie's mother. The first note demanded millions of dollars in Bitcoin. The other claimed Nancy Guthrie died shortly after she was abducted from her home 6 months ago. Well, the county sheriff says it's putting out the notes in the hope that someone will recognise the writing style. A man has been arrested after an explosion at a block of flats in Ipswich. Police were called to Princess Street at 9:15 on Friday night, and they took an 18-year-old suspect into custody. This was on suspicion of arson with intent to endanger life. And nobody was injured in the explosion. And the hit song by Sam Fender and Olivia Dean, Rain Me In, is now the longest-running number one single in UK history. The song has spent 19 non-consecutive weeks at the top of the charts, beating the record set, I think it was more than 70 years ago, 1953, by Frankie Lane's I Believe. Now, a teenage rape victim has told Sky News that she felt sick when learning the boy who raped her wouldn't be sent to prison. She says she feels he got away with a serious crime when he was sentenced to a community order instead. And she wants to meet the Prime Minister, Andy Burnham, to discuss what can be done for victims who feel nothing is happening. Well, this report from Molly Malone references to that rape throughout.
10: Before it happened, I was always happy. I love going to school. I love spending time with my friends. When Lucy was 15 years old, she was raped and sexually assaulted multiple times by a boy that she knew. He was the same age, both of them teenagers. I felt disgusted in myself. The fact that something like that I would have never thought would happen to me had happened to me. It was something that, you know, no young girl should have to go through. It's something I'll sort of have to live with forever. Lucy, not her real name, says that what happened that summer follows her, that she can't move on. She now leads life differently. After years of delays, he was convicted of raping her, along with multiple sexual offences. But he didn't get sent to prison. Instead, his sentence was a community order and rehabilitation work.
11: When you heard that sentence, what was going through your mind?
10: I felt a bit sick. I didn't understand it. I was really angry. I can't understand how someone can be convicted of something so serious and not have to face any time for it. I'm always scared, what if I run into him? It is really upsetting to know that he's just gotten away with that and I have to live with the repercussions of that.
12: We've seen an email from the police to someone involved in this case, and in that email, the police describe his sentence as utterly ridiculous. The offender in this case was aged 15 when he committed the crimes. By the time he was convicted and sentenced, he was a young adult. All of it, though, raises questions about the consequences of crime when children are involved.
10: Lucy's story follows a high-profile case where two teenage rapists had their initial non-custodial sentences overturned following public outrage. She now wants to meet the new Prime Minister, Andy Burnham, to discuss her case. If he is watching this, I'd like to meet with him personally. I'd love to discuss with him the current laws and what can be done to stop victims from feeling like nothing is happening.
11: And you feel like nothing's happened?
10: Yes. Of the 85 children aged 10 to 17 who were convicted of rape offences last year, 17 resulted in a prison sentence. That's less than a quarter.
11: You're seeing the types of abuse that children are perpetrating. You're seeing the impact on victims. Do you think it's an issue that the majority aren't custodial sentences?
13: I think it sends a message specifically to perpetrators, specifically to young people who are committing these crimes. The message is very clear. It is a slap on the wrist. Yeah.
10: And now, as half of child sexual abuse is committed, perpetrated by children, can the law and sentences available in child courts keep up?
14: Locking up children is very unlikely to address that issue. Actually, the sentences in the community are not soft options. They involve restriction on a child's liberty. They often are under intense supervision. And the youth courts are set up to look at rehabilitation of a child, to prevent that 12-year-old becoming the 14-year-old in the dock charged with murder.
10: But for Lucy, while she feels she was in the dock, that the pressure was on her as a victim.
11: You had to give evidence, didn't you? I mean, just tell us what that was like.
10: It was awful. I was essentially called a liar in court. They did sort of come at me. A court for children, which protects and preserves anonymity.
15: But for Lucy, she feels doesn't properly punish for what is such a serious crime. Molly Malone, Sky News.
0: And in response to Molly's report, a Ministry of Justice spokesperson said this: our thoughts are with this victim who showed immense courage in coming forward. Sentencing decisions are made by independent judges according to sentencing guidelines. They go on to say custody will always be an option for young offenders while we work to reduce the use of shorter custodial sentences, which can drive the cycle of reoffending. Still to come, anger from families as a funeral director who left bodies to rot is sentenced to 20 years in prison.

0: A funeral director who let bodies rot and gave families the wrong remains has been jailed for 20 years. Police say there was evidence that Robert Bush used a communal store of unidentified mixed ashes to give to bereaved families. Now, the judge described the 48-year-old as heartless and said he was motivated by greed. Katie Barnfield reports.
1: Are you sorry for what you've done to
2: the... For years, Robert Bush played the part of a funeral director families could trust. He's now been jailed for 20 years for crimes likened to a horror film.
3: I'm sorry, yes.
1: You're sorry.
2: He took people's money and gave them ashes that were not their loved ones. Inside his funeral home, police found bodies he'd left to decompose after lying about cremating them to their families.
4: Nowhere near enough he worked.
2: But for many of the hundreds of people left traumatised by Bush's crimes, anger at the sentence he received.
5: I think it was wrong. I think he should have got 20 years for every one of them he left in that place.
6: Not happy with how long he's got. It won't ever be enough for us. We've got to live with this for the rest of our lives now.
7: Robbing everyone blind and leaving the bodies to rot. That's worse than a murderer.
8: So this is the ashes that I was given that wasn't my baby's ashes. In basically a box that I would say that you'd get a small parcel in.
2: In 2023, Katie Woolston turned to Robert Bush to cremate her miscarried baby after her family had trusted him for years. Not only were the ashes he gave her not hers, she found out he'd never cremated her baby at all.
8: I don't think there's any words to describe how low that man is and how angry. The thought of him just makes me...
9: Did you ever find out what had happened to your baby?
8: No, and that's a question that I would always want to ask him, is what did you do with my baby? It's torture. It's the only way to describe it, is torture.
10: Strange, isn't it?
2: What officers found when they went into Legacy Independent Funeral Directors shocked them.
11: I can remember being stood there on the first morning in the Legacy premises, in disbelief, wondering how this could be allowed to happen. Incredibly disorganised, property strewn everywhere, possessions clearly from people and families that had gone through the property, and human ash as well, you know, loose bags of human ash as well and scattered everywhere.
2: In one room was a scene described as like something from a horror film. 31 bodies in varying states of decay that Bush had lied about cremating, including an unborn baby in a paper bag.
8: It's in a light switch.
2: In his first police interviews in March 2024, Bush told police he'd kept hold of the bodies to try and pay off his debts.
12: With the debts that I had accrued and the level of cash flow problems I was having, it presented an opportunity that I didn't have to maybe do it immediately. And if I held on to them for a little bit, I'd backfill another one and to catch up, but I didn't catch up.
2: What he didn't tell them was that he was using the money to fund his luxury lifestyle, spending thousands on things like holidays, motorcycle racing and high-end restaurants. By the time of his second arrest in July 2024, when the scale of his offending had become clear, he was painting himself as the victim.
13: It's like I'm Che Guevara saying. It feels vindictive the way this has been done.
2: Throughout the week of Robert Bush's sentencing here at Hull Crown Court, victim after victim stood up to face him, many struggling to speak through tears. The judge, Mr Justice Hilliard, said he'd breached the trust of families on an industrial scale. He called Bush heartless and said he'd caused pain and anguish beyond comprehension.
14: No one who had a cremation with Legacy at any time can actually know for certain whether they received the ashes of their loved one, whether or not the case features in the indictment. A number of people who use Legacy have mentioned this to me in their statements. I do not think that I have ever known offences affect so many people and so many people so deeply.
2: Bush admitted 67 charges, including fraud and preventing lawful burials, but police have identified more than 300 victims and say there may be many more. Families affected by Bush's crimes have been campaigning for more oversight in an industry that's largely unregulated. The government has now promised to act, with Health Secretary Yvette Cooper saying In the wake of this horrific case, we will now bring forward comprehensive proposals, including proper regulation of the funeral sector. We are determined to drive rogue operators out of this industry and protect other families from suffering the same heartache.
3: That's your final message, you're sorry.
2: He was once the man that people turned to in their grief. Families who trusted Robert Bush at the most vulnerable time in their lives now see him as a monster. Katie Barnfield, Sky News in Hull.
0: Okay, let's take a look at your weather.
10: You're looking happy.
15: Well, the forecast looks good.
10: So you've sorted the travel insurance then?
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0: The weather turns fresher and more unsettled over the next few days. However, very little rain will reach those areas that need it. It's a cooler start to Saturday, but most places should be dry. Brisk winds from the northwest will feed in scattered showers to western Scotland and northwest England. And then showers will continue in the north through the morning, while elsewhere it stays mostly fine with bright or sunny spells and lighter winds. Cloud will build through the day.
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0: Still to come, we'll have all your sport and we'll be talking about this guy. He's a forgotten man at Chelsea, but Mikhail Modric can now return to train and play for the club following a doping ban.

0: Well, I'm pleased to say Alice is here with all the sport. And we have to start, morning Alice, don't we, with Gianni Infantino, because there's been so much division, so much backlash, so much so that Rob Harris has managed to get to the crux of the story.
1: Yes.
0: And he's back down?
1: Do you know, he has backed down, and this is one of the biggest stories in the world right now, I think it's fair to say. It is absolutely huge. Now, to just run you through what's actually gone on here, we had FIFA pretty sensationally scrapping plans last night to sell off stakes in the World Cup. It was after we had widespread backlash, anger globally, and of course over recent days, aimed mainly towards President Gianni Infantino. He was behind these proposals, and basically the plan was to sell chunks of the World Cup to private investors, which just saying it sounds so bizarre in itself, doesn't it? This is the World Cup we're talking about. UEFA, they threatened to boycott tournaments if these plans were to go ahead. Then yesterday we had claims from FIFA's chief operating officer, Kevin Lamour, that Infantino had perhaps even deceived staff over these plans, so people weren't in the know that this was potentially in the making. Then we had his long-term advisor, Carlos Cordeiro, a really key figure within FIFA. He quit his job in protest of these proposals. So a real backlash, even within FIFA, of course, without outside of FIFA as well. And now the president, he has reversed the plans. He says in a statement that they have created divisions of a nature that are no longer of the interest of the objective. Now, you have to ask what that objective was, really, don't you?
0: I think what stood out for me as we were covering this is that it caused such a huge backlash.
1: Yes.
0: So many boycotts, which would have been such a loss for the fans. Can you imagine a World Cup where you didn't have Spain, you didn't have Portugal, you didn't have England at that World Cup? So there was so much jeopardy involved. And I suppose now, as we look forward, it's all about how his role, is it tenable?
1: Yeah.
0: If it isn't and he walks, there's no suggestion of that right now. Who takes that spot?
1: Well, exactly. Many were saying, was this Infantino testing the water in some sense? If it was, then that test has certainly failed, hasn't it? I mean, it's been a seismic moment in football for all the wrong reasons. Many saying that had this gone ahead, it would have been FIFA essentially selling its soul. But as you mentioned there, it's the fans, it's the players, it's the clubs, it's the countries that are what make these World Cups, what make these competitions. So a huge story in sport. But in lighter news, the Scottish Premiership season got underway last night. So let's get all your sporting details.

0: Right, here we are. First day back, I suppose, it kind of feels like, doesn't it? How is the feeling? Because everything feels quite new around here.
1: Now, of course, first day of pre-season, with the full squad outside on the pitch today. And the first team meeting, talking about our season ambition and who we want to be. It's been a great day, and of course I'm very excited here.
0: How does it feel? It feels odd coming here. I haven't been shouted at by Katie McCabe or given a big hug by Beth Mead. There is a different feeling here today.
1: Yeah, you'll get them at some point, just not around Arsenal. Yeah, of course, they are legends of the club on what they've done for Arsenal, and for me it was a pleasure working with them as well. In both of them there's so much football intelligence, and learned from them, and I think Katie with her leadership, her vocality on the pitch, same with Beth, very energetic, vocal on the pitch. Of course we'll miss that, but yeah, it's a new season and we have a lot of great players coming in, and there will be new dynamics, and we have a lot of leadership in the squad as it stands, and then it's always interesting in the group dynamics. How are these different roles going to be filled with the squad that we have right now? But it looks really, really good.
0: The decision to sort of transform the squad, to move on from certain players, to kind of maybe get a bit younger, was taken some months ago. Was there any kind of nerves about sort of the process whilst you were going through it, especially at the end of the season when your team was playing well?
1: Yeah. Nerves, I don't know what word I would use, but you're always... Because it's decisions for the player, for the team, for the club. And you want to make sure that for all parties involved, the decisions are right. So, of course, there's been a lot of thinking going into these decisions. If I would say it's made me nervous, I don't think so. But, yeah, I'm just really happy with Beth and Katie, the way they've ended their Arsenal time. Because I think they've been playing on a really high level and have been really important for us. Likewise for Laia Codina, Vic Belova. Manuela was, of course, unfortunately out with an injury, but all these players hopefully feel like the end of their Arsenal time has been positive.
0: But you haven't, it's lots of clubs, I suppose, when they were sort of going out and starting a new structure, would have gone out and probably signed a load of young players, but you've signed quite a few players at their peak, or certainly sort of hoping to be at their peak. Was that a conscious decision?
1: Yeah, so of course there's a lot of different factors that we look at when we go and recruit and build a team that we think can be most successful for us. They need to be good fits for us. So how I see the game growing, athleticism, I think, is really important because the game becomes faster. So explosive actions, you have to be able to deliver them over 90 minutes. So definitely something we've looked at. You have to be able to play the Arsenal way, and that's dominating the ball, so that's important qualities. Then about the group dynamics, what kind of personalities and characters do we bring into the group? What do we need? How are things going to fit together? So, yeah, there's been a lot of work, and there's a lot of factors that play in. But, yeah, we also look at age as one of them. What's the best balance for us? But it's not something that we... focus on, because if you look at another example, Kim Little, for example, she's 35, 36, and she's just performing at such a high level. So it is something we look at, and it's important for the here and now and for the future to do the right things. But yeah, I'm really happy that we recruited players in their peak ages, peak times of their careers, and they want to do that and be at their peaks at Arsenal. So I'm so happy they chose us and we chose them as well. And then we have some really good young talents coming in. So really look forward. I don't think they should be classified as just young talents. They're also here to perform, contribute and compete. So I'm just really happy.
0: Use the word explosiveness. Is that what we can expect from slightly different this season? Not that, you know, this team doesn't lack athleticism before, but certainly the players that you've signed, I think the likes of Georgia and Geraldine, and they're that explosiveness is the perfect word for them, isn't it?
1: Yeah, I think, and then like I said, you have to bring all the other elements as well, especially if you play in midfield for us. You have to be super intelligent, super active. You have to be a leader, whether that's vocal, non-vocal. But there's so many other things you have to bring. But like I said, in the front line, in the back line, that's the units where the athleticism, the speed, those things become, of course, and the profiles are different in all positions on the field.

0: stage. But yeah, that's really something we look at because for.
1: Thanks so much, Alice. Thank really appreciate you. That. Coming up after the break, we'll be discussing the stories making the papers today with Zoe Grundewald and...
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1: Travel insurance. I tick that box.
0: Yeah, but remember what you forgot last year.
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3: Well, the weather turns fresher and more unsettled over the next few days. However, very little rain will reach those areas that actually need it. It's a cooler start to Saturday, but most places should be dry. Brisk winds from the northwest will feed into scattered showers to western Scotland and northwest England. And then showers will continue in the north through the morning, while elsewhere it stays mostly fine with bright or sunny spells and lighter winds.
2: All Clear Travel Insurance proudly sponsors Sky News Weather.
3: Well, it's time to look at the papers now. I'm joined by political commentator Benedict Spence and Zoe Grunewald, Westminster editor at The Lead. Thanks so much for your company. You're locked in now for the next 4 hours, my new best friends. Let's start then, shall we, with a story we've been covering on Sky since yesterday, really. So Gianni Infantino, the head of FIFA, essentially gave those 211 associated members, Benedict, the offer of £30 million, didn't he, if they backed his private investment proposals in competitions, including the World Cups, the men and the Women's World Cup. He's kind of backtracked and he's said, look, it's caused too much division for this beautiful game that's generally meant to bring everyone together. And now there are credible conversations around his position.
4: Yeah, and what I would say is it's always interesting to see when football finds there is a red line when it comes to taking money and the levels of grubbiness, that actually there is a point at which they all go, guys, this is a bit much. We need to step back. It's a curious one, isn't it, though? Because, you know, when we're talking about the sums that are involved, potentially for FIFA and investors, there were great returns to be had. But actually, if you're a sort of a national association in Europe or even in parts of Latin America or Asia, it's actually not that much money in the grand scheme of things. And the trade-off there would have been selling out effectively for a lot of public animosity. So it's interesting then to see UEFA and others coming out and putting it in pretty, no uncertain terms, what they think about this. And that's ultimately, I think, why Gianni Infantino has had to step back, because without meaning to be rude to the rest of the world, without Europe, actually you don't have much of a World Cup. If you don't have those national associations and you don't even have the clubs in club competitions, FIFA club competitions, nobody's actually going to tune in to watch, one of the Saudi teams versus, a team from Mexico. That's not actually what people do. They like the big stars. Football is as much a popularity contest as anything else. So this has, I think, really shaken Gianni Infantino's position, especially given that he was trying to push this quite quickly. I wouldn't say force it through necessarily, but it had been sprung on a lot of people, and a lot of UEFA officials saying we had no idea this was coming.
3: Yeah.
4: And now, obviously, his position is in question. Andy Burnham is saying that perhaps he might want to consider his position, which, is not necessarily the place of the British Prime Minister to say, but at the same time, I think it is a bit of an open goal. I don't think anybody right now is sat there going, yeah, Gianni Infantino, he's a swell bloke. He's doing really well straight off the back of that particular World Cup. I think that that's a tap-in for Burnham, frankly, politically.
3: It's true, isn't it? But if we look at the World Cup just gone, it was the most talked about. There was so much money involved, and the breakout stars early on were Cape Verde and Curaçao, who potentially could benefit from a deal like this if they took the cash and put it into grassroots football.
4: Yeah, I mean, that was ultimately, I think, Infantino's gamble, which was that if it was simply a numbers issue, he might have had enough of those smaller nations to whom maybe 30 million plus is a significant amount of money on his side. I just think, though, football, sport, it's not actually a fair contest.
3: No.
4: And, the idea, this is one thing perhaps we could learn from American sport, where they have things like the draft and they do try to level the playing field. Actually, the big teams, the big countries, they tend to get their way. And as much as, you say that, we did see the smaller nations doing quite well, and that was quite exciting. That was never going to fly, I think, ultimately. If you turn around to, Germany, who got dumped out at the hands of Paraguay, and say, oh, but what about the romance of giving all of these other small countries more money? They're going to go, no, absolutely not. We're not doing this again.
3: But no one wanted to see Cape Verde knocked out by Argentina.
4: True.
3: They went and did it, didn't they? The bad guys of the World Cup. Okay, we'll park that there for now. Let's move on to the front page of the FT Zoe weekend. And Pedro Sanchez essentially saying that those people who crossed from Morocco into that enclave in Spain. You know, it was an attack on his country. It's a humanitarian emergency too. And he's essentially said that he's rounded up these people, essentially, and sent them back. It's a huge turnaround in that story.
5: Yeah, it is a huge turnaround. So they think about 60,000 people entered these two enclaves on the coast of North Africa. By 6 p.m. local time yesterday, 48,300 people had already returned. You saw these amazing images of people coming over by sea, climbing over the rocks, coming into this Spanish territory in North Africa. When they arrived, being filmed by news crews, essentially asking, why are you here? And there was this kind of mass impression that they would arrive here, they would be welcome, they would get food, they would get shelter if they stayed here long enough. And part of this is to do with this change, this legal change that happened in Spain not that long ago, which essentially, I believe, said those migrants coming by sea wouldn't necessarily be returned so quickly. But clearly something has happened in Morocco. Something has been told to these people that if they went now, they would receive shelter and would be able to stay. And I think that is going to be the big question now. What has gone on here? Is there something geopolitical going on here? We know that this is a highly contested piece of land in North Africa. It has been between Morocco and Spain for some time. We know that that Spain has been making enemies on the world stage of the US and of Israel. We know Israel and the US have been cozying up to Morocco. We know that Donald Trump has commented on this. I think there are going to be lots of questions about where this information has come from, who has pushed this narrative to these Moroccan people who have since had to return, and how the Pedro Sanchez is going to respond to this in a way that is going to set his position as someone on the soft left who has been more welcoming to migrants, but also to re-establish his geopolitics and the border security of Spain.
3: Yeah, Benedict, look, these are the pictures that we're seeing. 57 people among those 49,000 that crossed, lost their lives in this. And Pedro Sanchez saying he wants to work with Morocco. At the moment, he's being quite cooperative, which works in his favour, essentially.
4: Yeah, but it's a tricky one because obviously you've also had this amnesty in Spain where a lot of people have been given sort of, you know, they've been told that they're not going to be deported, they'll be allowed to. That, I think, caused... This is why I think it's very interesting that, you know, the action was taken quite swiftly to return people and fairly aggressively, relatively, as well. Is initially, you had Italian politicians coming out and saying, we're going to look to close our freedom of movement with Spain. We're not going to allow this and we're going to be talking to our European colleagues. You saw then a slew of Spanish politicians coming out saying, this is outrageous. You can't talk to us like this. We're allies. We're all part of the EU. At which point other EU politicians and further north, Norway and Finland as well, started saying, actually, no, we kind of agree. This is a bad idea, especially seeing as you've also just promised a path to citizenship to hundreds of thousands of other people. This is a definite pull factor, and we're going to need you to take this a little bit more seriously. So I suspect actually that's what it was, the initial outrage directed towards Italy, which I think a very left-wing government in Spain feels it can get away with because obviously Meloni is a very right-wing person, so they're thinking, OK, lots of political capital. But when it's people like Ursula von der Leyen turning around and going, these are pretty shocking scenes, what are you going to do about it? Then I think the Spanish begin to understand, maybe we aren't going to be able to let these people in, and we are going to have to close it. And if nothing else, also, it's not a great visage for the average Spanish voter who they might be very pro-migration. They're not pro-chaos. They're not pro-people drowning. They're not pro-that sort of thing. So I think it was one of those things that was not foreseen, not predicted at all by the Spanish government. And when it sort of arrived on their doorstep, quite literally, it became a bit of a PR disaster, both in terms of domestic consumption and with their European allies.
3: Yeah, really interesting. Also to that point, why people on that day all decided.
5: Yeah.
3: That's going to be an interesting conversation, should we get to the bottom of that exactly. Let's turn our attentions to the front page of The Times and John Healey's first big interview, Benedict.
4: Yes, with The Times, and he says there are going to have to be cuts, which is, you know, just what everybody wants to hear. I mean, to be honest, you're always going to upset somebody. You know, you've got Andy Burnham coming out and saying, well, we're going to have X, Y, Z number of things and maybe taxes might have to rise, and everybody goes, boo, that's really bad. And then John Healey turns around and goes, OK, well, if it's not going to be tax rises, they're going to have to be cuts to public services. And people go, boo, I don't like that either. And that's the situation.
3: The pantomime of politics is real, isn't it?
4: It is, it is. And this was always going to be the balancing act. And it's something that Keir Starmer was never, and Rachel Reeves were never quite able to pull off. Now, maybe that's because of personality, maybe that's simply because of Keir Starmer's relationship with a lot of his own backbenchers, and indeed a lot of his own ministers. But Healey has been brought in as Chancellor, effectively because, of course, we all know he resigned because of a lack of money for defence. This is effectively, I think, Andy Burnham saying to him, all right, then, if this is what you think, then find the money. You know, but you see if you can do a better job. It's actually quite a good way of neutralising also a potential rival going forward, because a lot of people had thought John Healey might have an eye on the leadership. But he's now going to be going with Burnham to all the departments, basically, and going, OK, so we've got a number of things that we do want to pay for, but there's no money, so how are you going to help us pay for this? Because I think it's quite clear, as much as Burnham is talking about potential tax rises elsewhere, the public appetite for that is not great. He's got a bit of a bounce right now, and reform seems to have had a bit of a wobble. But if the first thing you do is then come in and go, taxes are going up, it's a bit similar to how when Starmer came in and he said, straight off the bat, people are going to have to be released from prison and it's going to take 10 years to solve the economy. Mm. That's not the line you want to start with.
3: Yeah, the big day will be the 28th of October, budget day. Mm. Another big policy, Zoe, from Burnham on the front page of The Guardian as we wrap this section, North Sea oil.
5: Yes, so there's been a little bit of speculation about what Andy Burnham would do about drilling in the North Sea. We know that the previous administration ended the ability to kind of renew oil and gas licences. Andy Burnham there's been lots of speculation about whether he'd do it. Donald Trump has said that he got an indication from Andy Burnham
3: that
5: he would
3: drill. That was a remarkable moment. We were live on air, actually, and we saw, again, that Truth Social where he said, we all remember, don't we, he said people in Aberdeen will be dancing in the streets, and we're all scratching our heads and thinking, how does he know?
5: Yeah. I mean, you have to take everything Donald Trump says with a pinch of salt. Obviously, I think sometimes he just says things to kind of wish them into being. But it does now sound like that actually Andy Burnham could be heading in that direction. So he gave a speech on Sheffield last night where he was asked about new oil and gas drilling, and he said it would have to be pragmatic and decisions would be made in due course. He said the question is whether Britain will still be using oil and gas. The question is, where does it come from? Mm. This comes, obviously, after just hours before the UN Secretary General said that every new fossil fuel project makes heatwave more dangerous. And, of course, this is going to cause issues for Burnham on his left flank as well. You've already got Labour MPs like Rachel Maskell and Clive Lewis essentially saying that this, you know, rates would be bad.
3: Thanks, Zoe. Benedict, thank you for your company. Thank you for your company at home too. More at the top of the hour.
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9: Ed Conway. 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
9: Our data shows it's been happening. Question is, why it hasn't been stopped?
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16: Historic day here today. Congratulations. This is a huge moment. But what happens now?

0: Hello and good morning. It's 7 o'clock and this is Mornings with me, Leah Bellotto, coming up. FIFA backs down, scrapping its World Cup sell-off plans following global backlash, admitting the idea had created deep divisions. Labour wins the Greater Manchester mayoral by-election, beating out Reform with Bev Craig to replace Andy Burnham. Bombs continue to fall in Gaza as Hamas and Israel remain at odds over how to proceed with Donald Trump's peace plan. Also today, we'll look through the papers with political commentator Benedict Spence and Westminster editor at the lead, Zoe Grunewald. Plus, Spain claims to have reversed a huge rush of migrants into a Spanish enclave in North Africa. I will bring you the latest pictures from the region. Well, good morning. We will begin with breaking news overnight. And FIFA has scrapped its plans to sell off a stake in the World Cup after days of global backlash. In comments obtained exclusively by Sky News, FIFA president Gianni Infantino conceded the idea had created divisions that made the idea untenable. Now, the plan triggered widespread opposition, with UEFA even threatening boycotts. While Infantino's future in the role, well, that remains in doubt. Our sports correspondent Rob Harris has our lead story.
1: After an escalating global backlash, including stinging criticism from his own FIFA insiders, Gianni Infantino has revealed exclusively to Sky News that FIFA is scrapping moves to sell off shares in the World Cup to private investors. This is a plan that had put Infantino's future in the FIFA presidency in doubt, with UEFA announcing they would boycott all FIFA competitions as long as Infantino pursued this divisive plan. This is what Infantino said in an exclusive statement to Sky News. The FIFA Forward Enterprise project was intended to provide a basis for further strengthening our FIFA member associations and our sport worldwide, especially in those countries where support is most needed. And more so, as we said from the outset, to do this only if a majority of FIFA member associations were in support and always subject to a consultation process with them, the FIFA Council, the confederations, and wider stakeholders. Having listened carefully to all the views, it has become clear that the project has created divisions of a nature that, regardless of the level of support, are no longer in the interest of the objectives set out in the first place. Our purpose has always been and will always be to unite and improve. As a result, this proposal will not proceed. Moving forward, my intent is to bring all interested parties back together in the coming days and weeks in the spirit of shared interest in our game and with the objective to continue growing football everywhere and particularly in those countries that most need our support. Well, this statement coming after I've been hearing of Infantino losing the confidence of world football to continue as FIFA president after 10 years. There was so much criticism of this project, the way it was conceived in secret, the way it was selling off shares in the crown jewels of FIFA, their flagship competitions, the World Cups, and indeed the way it was being funded, with that project being overseen by Joshua Kushner, who is the brother of Jared Kushner, the son-in-law of Donald Trump. And it had raised concerns about who was benefiting financially from this. And it came just hours earlier that Carlos Cordera, Gianni Infantino's senior advisor, revealed exclusively to me on Sky News that he was quitting his role. He was so aghast at this project and he urged the rest of world football to speak out. He said it was bad for football. He said it was FIFA mortgaging its future. And he also questioned the values involved with FIFA, saying that this venture would be worth $20 billion. And Carlos Cordera, former Goldman Sachs vice chairman and president of US Soccer, suggesting effectively it could be worth a lot more than that. And why was FIFA taking this deal now? Well, is this a move in an attempt to try to save his presidency by scrapping this deal? He certainly wanted to proceed with it, but he's been forced into a corner, and now FIFA has abandoned this project in a humiliation for Infantino.
0: Well, our other main story this morning, and Labour has won the Greater Manchester mayoral by-election, beating out Reform with Bev Craig replacing the now Prime Minister Andy Burnham. It was a comfortable win for Labour in the end, despite not securing 50% of the vote in the first round. In total, Labour received more than 300,000 votes and Reform getting just under 160,000. Our chief political correspondent, John Craig, reports.
2: Greater Manchester has a Labour mayor once again this morning after Labour's Bev Craig comfortably won the election to succeed Andy Burnham. Bev Craig won 47% of the vote on the first ballot. That was almost enough to win on the first ballot. She got 47% ahead of the Reform UK candidate, Sian Astley. She got 21% in the first round and the Green Party candidate, Geraldine Coggins, 12%. But there was a shock when the Restore Britain candidate, that's Marlon West, that's Rupert Lowe's party, beat the Conservative Phil Eckersley by 9% to 8%. Now, this result means that any fears Labour might have had about being losing this poll or getting a fright from Reform UK never happened. It's a comfortable win. Relief all round for Labour. In her victory speech, Bev Craig talked about how Westminster had walked away from Greater Manchester. She said, every decision I make will be to make lives better for the people of Greater Manchester. Immediately after the result, I spoke to Bev Craig about her victory.
3: So look, I'm really pleased and really humbled by the people of Greater Manchester putting their trust in what we're trying to achieve here. You know, we started this campaign where polls had me on 33, Reform on 30. To be able to get 47% in the first round, I think has been excellent. You know, and the hard work starts on Monday when I get into work and roll up my sleeves.
4: In your speech just now, at one point you said, you talked about Westminster walking away. What did you mean by that?
3: I think if you look at Manchester and Greater Manchester, particularly in the 70s and the 80s, with deindustrialisation, many of our communities felt left behind. And I think to this day, people still see the consequences of that.
2: Labour obviously enjoyed a Burnham bounce in this election. Their share of the vote was higher than the opinion polls had predicted. So relief all round in the Labour high command. There'll be a big inquest amongst the Conservatives, absolutely nowhere. Reform will consider that they are still players in northwest England after coming second here. And the Greens probably will be disappointed that they were pushed into third place. But for Bev Craig, a triumph here. She takes over from Mr Burnham as mayor. Mind you, in 2 years' time, she'll have to face another election because, of course, this was a by-election and the next election for Greater Manchester mayor is due in 2 years' time in 2028.
0: John Craig there. Now, I want to bring you a bit of developing news this morning. And Russian strikes have killed at least 9 people in Ukraine's capital and left 28 others wounded. Now, Moscow launched missiles and drones at Kyiv overnight. A number of residential buildings and vehicles were damaged in the large-scale attack, which also knocked out power in some areas. Donald Trump's claims of a major breakthrough in Gaza unravelling after Israel confirmed its military wouldn't withdraw from the territory until Hamas disarmed. Now, Hamas has agreed to disarmament talks, but only if Israel withdraws its troops from Gaza. And all the while, bombs are continuing to fall. Our international correspondent John Sparks reports from Jerusalem.
5: For the people of Gaza, Donald Trump's attempts to engineer a ceasefire have brought little relief from the misery that is their daily existence. This week, like most weeks, multiple Israeli airstrikes hit targets across the strip. More people injured, more people dead, despite a 20-point agreement brokered last October. And Trump's announcement that Hamas has agreed to a complete disarmament has failed to generate much optimism here.
6: God willing, they will find a solution for us. Hamas will surrender their weapons and Gaza will return to how it was before October the 7th.
7: I don't have confidence in the occupying forces. The occupation puts obstacles in the way every day. You cannot negotiate while they're confronting you.
5: Trump's announcement was first aired with aplomb on his social media site, Truth Social. The deal was historic, a critical step, Hamas signing up to a detailed roadmap on disarmament. Yet, in a cabinet meeting at Camp David, he was sounding more restrained.
8: Most people said that would be a deal that would be undoable. Now, will it go through its ups and downs? It's a very complex situation over there. The people are very complex and difficult, but that will be it's a great breakthrough. Nobody thought that would be possible to disarm Hamas.
5: Disarmament is a key part of Trump's plan. Without it, the introduction of a new government won't work, nor will reconstruction start in the battered territory. And we now have details of how the plan is supposed to work. An inventory will be made of heavy weapons, military production sites, depots of weapons and tunnels within Gaza. A new Palestinian administration will then enter the strip and start to assume its responsibilities. The disarmament of weapons will be completed in a gradual, sequential, and time-bound manner. And this is crucial. It's all linked to an Israeli withdrawal, in phases, from the Strip. But it is the withdrawal of Israeli forces that may represent the biggest problem here. Currently, in control of 60% of Gaza, Prime Minister Benjamin Netanyahu has shown little to no enthusiasm for such a withdrawal. And with a national election scheduled in October, such a move could alienate key supporters. The fact is, neither side has shown much enthusiasm for Donald Trump's big announcement. An Israeli official said there would be no withdrawal from Gaza until they got genuine disarmament. Well, Hamas said there would be no disarmament until Israel withdraws. And clearly, a substantial gulf remains between the two. So, Trump's deal is starting to look more aspirational than actual. But in Gaza, the reality of life looks the same. Amid the fear and the rubble, there's no declaration of success here. John Sparks, Sky News, in Jerusalem.
0: Now, Spain says it's turned back nearly all of the 60,000 people who broke through the Moroccan border into the North African enclave of Ceuta over the past 24 hours. At least 57 people died during the crossings, which overwhelmed border patrols and nearly...
5: In control of 60% of Gaza, Prime Minister Benjamin Netanyahu has shown little to no enthusiasm for such a withdrawal. And with a national election scheduled in October, such a move could alienate key supporters.
9: The fact is, neither side has shown much enthusiasm for Donald Trump's big announcement. An Israeli official said there would be no withdrawal from Gaza until they got genuine disarmament. Well, Hamas said there would be no disarmament until Israel withdraws. And clearly, a substantial gulf remains between the two.
5: So, Trump's deal is starting to look more aspirational than actual. But in Gaza, the reality of life looks the same. Amid the fear and the rubble, there's no declaration of success here. John Sparks, Sky News, in Jerusalem.
0: Now, Spain says it's turned back nearly all of the 60,000 people who broke through the Moroccan border into the North African enclave of Ceuta over the past 24 hours. At least 57 people died during the crossings, which overwhelmed border patrols and nearly doubled the city's population. The chaos saw Italy suspend its open border travel agreement with Spain. And these pictures from Ceuta led to hundreds protesting outside the Moroccan embassy in Madrid. Demonstrators waved banners criticising the Prime Minister Pedro Sanchez and let off flares while a heavy police presence.
9: Enthusiasm for Donald Trump's big announcement. An Israeli official said there would be no withdrawal from Gaza until they got genuine disarmament. Well, Hamas said there would be no disarmament until Israel withdraws. And clearly, a substantial gulf remains between the two.
5: So, Trump's deal is starting to look more aspirational than actual. But in Gaza, the reality of life looks the same. Amid the fear and the rubble, there's no declaration of success here. John Sparks, Sky News, in Jerusalem.
0: Now, Spain says it's turned back nearly all of the 60,000 people who broke through the Moroccan border into the North African enclave of Ceuta over the past 24 hours. At least 57 people died during the crossings, which overwhelmed border patrols and nearly doubled the city's population. The chaos saw Italy suspend its open border travel agreement with Spain. And these pictures from Ceuta led to hundreds protesting outside the Moroccan embassy in Madrid. Demonstrators waved banners criticising the Prime Minister Pedro Sanchez and let off flares while a heavy police presence was deployed. A teenage rape victim has told Sky News she felt sick when learning the boy who raped her wouldn't be sent to prison. She says she feels he got away with a serious crime when he was sentenced to a community order instead. She wants to meet Prime Minister Andy Burnham to discuss what can be done for victims who feel nothing is happening. Now, this report from Molly Malone references to that rape throughout.
10: Before it happened, I was always happy. I love going to school. I love spending time with my friends. When Lucy was 15 years old, she was raped and sexually assaulted multiple times by a boy that she knew. He was the same age, both of them teenagers. I felt disgusted in myself. The fact that something like that, I would have never thought would happen to me, had happened to me. It was something that, you know, no young girl should have to go through. It's something I'll sort of have to live with forever. Lucy, not her real name, says that what happened that summer follows her, that she can't move on. She now leads life differently. After years of delays, he was convicted of raping her, along with multiple sexual offences. But he didn't get sent to prison. Instead, his sentence was a community order and rehabilitation work.
11: When you heard that sentence, what was going through your mind?
10: I felt a bit sick. I didn't understand it. I was really angry. I can't understand how someone can be convicted of something so serious and not have to face any time for it. I'm always scared, what if I run into him? It is really upsetting to know that he's just gotten away with that and I have to live with the repercussions of that.
12: We've seen an email from the police to someone involved in this case, and in that email, the police describe his sentence as utterly ridiculous. The offender in this case was aged 15 when he committed the crimes. By the time he was convicted and sentenced, he was a young adult. All of it, though, raises questions about the consequences of crime when children are involved.
10: Lucy's story follows a high-profile case where two teenage rapists had their initial non-custodial sentences overturned following public outrage. She now wants to meet the new Prime Minister, Andy Burnham, to discuss her case.
13: If he is watching this, I'd like to meet with him personally. I'd love to discuss with him the current laws and what can be done to stop victims from feeling like nothing is happening.
11: And you feel like nothing's happened?
13: Yes.
10: Of the 85 children aged 10 to 17 who were convicted of rape offences last year, 17 resulted in a prison sentence. That's less than a quarter.
11: You're seeing the types of abuse that children are perpetrating. You're seeing the impact on victims. Do you think it's an issue that the majority aren't custodial sentences?
14: I think it sends a message, specifically to perpetrators, specifically to young people who are committing these crimes. The message is very clear. It is a slap on the wrist.
10: And now, as half of child sexual abuse is committed, perpetrated by children, can the law and sentences available in child courts keep up?
15: Locking up children is very unlikely to address that issue. Actually, the sentences in the community are not soft options. They involve restriction on a child's liberty. They often are under intense supervision. And the youth courts are set up to look at rehabilitation of a child, to prevent that 12-year-old becoming the 14-year-old in the dock charged with murder.
10: But for Lucy, while she feels she was in the dock, that the pressure was on her as a victim.
11: You had to give evidence, didn't you? I mean, just tell us what that was like.
10: It was awful. I was essentially called a liar in court. They did sort of come at me.
13: a court for children, which protects and preserves anonymity. But for Lucy, she feels doesn't properly punish for what is such a serious crime. Molly Malone, Sky News.
0: And just in response to Molly's report, a Ministry of Justice spokesperson said this: our thoughts are with the victim who showed immense courage in coming forward. Sentencing decisions are made by independent judges, and this is according to sentencing guidelines. They go on to say custody will always be an option for young offenders while we work to reduce the use of shorter custodial sentences, which can drive the cycle of reoffending. Well, let's take a look at some other stories now. And police have released two ransom notes, apparently written by the kidnappers of US broadcaster Savannah Guthrie's mother. The first note demanded millions of dollars in Bitcoin. And the other claimed Nancy Guthrie died shortly after she was abducted from her home 6 months ago. Now, the county sheriff says it's putting the notes out there in the hope that someone will recognise the writing style. A convicted fraudster tracked down by Sky News in Tenerife will appear at Preston Crown Court later today. Pamela Gwinnett stole £300,000 from a pensioner after becoming her carer. She then fled to Tenerife in April last year while on bail and was sentenced in her absence to 6 years in jail. And the hit song by Sam Fender and Olivia Dean, Rain Me In, is now the longest-running number one single in UK history. The song has spent 19 non-consecutive weeks at the top of the charts, beating the record set more than 70 years ago, 1953, by Frankie Lane's I Believe. Still to come on Mornings here on Sky News, Labour holds on to the Greater Manchester mayoral election. We'll talk about that next.

0: With Instacart's Preference Picker, it's easy to select the ripeness of your bananas. Maybe you want them green today so they're perfectly yellow later. Or maybe you're committed to finally making that banana bread recipe and you need some that are already spotty and sweet.
1: Mmm.
0: And sure, you could leave it to chance. 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

0: Bev Craig has won the race to replace Andy Burnham as the mayor of Greater Manchester. In total, Labour received more than 300,000 votes, with Reform getting just under 160,000. Of course, all of this, the backdrop is that the Prime Minister pledges to return power to communities, with English mayors to retain a share of income tax and business rates collected locally. Let's bring in the Chief Executive of the Northern Powerhouse Partnership. It's Henry Morrison. Great to have you with us this morning. A very good morning to you, Henry. Can we hear you, Henry? Are we getting you clearly there? Yes, we can't hear you, Henry. So I wonder if we will go to the weather, Henry, and we'll come back to you while we fix those sound problems. So let's take a look at the weather.
1: Dinner under the stars tonight?
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0: Now, the weather turns fresher and more unsettled over the next few days. However, very little rain will reach those areas that need it. A cooler start to Saturday, but most places should be dry. Brisk winds from the northwest will feed in scattered showers to western Scotland and northwest England. And then showers will continue in the north through the morning, while elsewhere it stays mostly fine, actually, with bright or sunny spells and lighter winds. But the cloud will build through the day and some showers could break out across the southeast of England and East Anglia, and the showers will tend to fizzle out into the west.
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0: Well, let's go back to Chief Executive of the Northern Powerhouse Partnership, Henry Morrison, because we're talking all things Greater Manchester mayoral by-elections. We're talking about the Andy Burnham bounce. Henry, how did you view Bev Craig's win just last night?
4: I mean, it's a more convincing victory than was expected. And I think that Bev is clearly a prominent figure in northern politics, but maybe not particularly well known outside the north of England, but very much intellectually a sort of long-standing proponent of the project to rebalance power. And so I think she'll have been particularly glad to see that she'll have a bigger job, because fundamentally, based on the decisions that have been made this week, she will have control over a lot more of the money that's raised by taxpayers in Greater Manchester. Greater Manchester already has the business rates that are being proposed to be given to other areas. But by keeping a share of income tax, big projects that she's been associated with, such as to build a new underground train station at Piccadilly as part of Northern Powerhouse Rail, those will now be ones that, as well as central government providing some of the funding, that she'll be in a position working with her colleagues across the councils in Greater Manchester to contribute something towards, which will make it much easier to deliver projects of that type of scale, which with only central government funding always becomes challenging, because fundamentally it's hard to justify that if only that's the money that's going in, when in the end we know that many of the benefits will be felt locally. So the money should also be raised locally if possible.
0: Yeah, interesting. Obviously the turnout was quite low in that by-election there in Greater Manchester. And although Bev did win comfortably, it certainly wasn't reminiscent of Andy Burnham's two, bounces in those by-elections there. What do you think this says about how mayoralties are contested locally?
4: This is an unusual election because obviously it's a by-election held in the middle of the school holidays. So I think it tells us a lot about the fact that students in Manchester tend to go home in the summer and that people also like to go on holiday. So I think that it's probably too early. It's on its own, it's not enough to tell you anything about voters' engagement with mayors. But I do think if you give more powers over the taxes people pay, then people will also start to understand the significance of the election. And I think the other point that I think is worth reflecting on in terms of what this might mean is that in the end, over time, these office holders gain more understanding, kind of prominence. Obviously, Bev Craig has never held elected office outside of her ward in Manchester. So as much as I might know her very well. The business community in Manchester know her extremely well from her work. It's not like she is a household name in the way that Andy Burnham became. But I have no doubt that Bev Craig will be as or better known in Greater Manchester than Andy was relatively quickly, because the job she's doing is now so much more significant than the one that her predecessor had, because the decisions of the Prime Minister has changed.
0: Absolutely. And that's because Andy Burnham has brought in this policy where he wants to give local mayors more say over their budgets. But then when we look to someone like Ben Houchin, for example, a Conservative mayor in Tees Valley, he said he wants to give that money back as rebates to locals. And Burnham said, actually, you can't be a mini chancellor. So how fair is that, do you think?
4: There are a number of taxes that mayors will have control over in terms of whether they choose to charge them at all. So, for example, Ben Houchin already doesn't charge a mayoral precept, which is an option. Mayors can ask people to pay something towards, for example, local public transport through the council tax. There's also an offer, for example, of a new visitor levy. Some of the Reform and Conservative mayors have already said they have no intention of charging that. Luke Campbell, who's the Metro Mayor of Hull and East Yorkshire, for example, has sort of very politely said to me that he doesn't plan to charge it. And it's not said out of any animosity. It's just that he has decided that's not what he wants to do in his area. The income tax power that's being offered here in England is different to what's being offered in Scotland. So in Scotland, there is an ability for the Scottish Government through the Scottish Parliament to charge different rates of tax depending on your salary. And there is a more progressive system of taxation now in Scotland, which is more advantageous to low earners, and also to add an extra charge on top of the standard rates. That existed before the new rates were able to be introduced. So it's been an evolving system. In England, there are some complexities with that, because it'd be very hard for the HMRC to charge different rates of income tax in Yarm, for example, in Tees Valley, and a different rate just over the border in North Yorkshire.
0: The headline that people will hear, I suppose, is that you can have this money as long as you sing to the same tune as what Andy Burnham wants. Ben Houchin wants to deal that money out very differently, and that's what people will hear. And more extensively, there are parts of the country that don't have metro mayors, particularly down in Cornwall. So not everyone, essentially, will be covered by this money. What do you think should be done there?
4: I think the government's got a very ambitious programme to extend these are what are called strategic authorities, which is what mayors end up running. You don't technically have to have a mayor to have a strategic authority, but most of them will. That will mean that every area of England over the next couple of years will be able to adopt many of the powers that go to combined authorities. But I think it's worth reminding people that the money that Greater Manchester, for example, or where I'm sitting here in West Yorkshire in Bradford, will be in return for grants they already receive. So Greater Manchester isn't actually going to get more money initially by doing this. They will have a share in the uplift, the extra growth they generate in their area. So Cornwall, for example, wouldn't be any worse off not having income tax devolution in the short term, because the grants that they would have to give up would be worth probably equivalent.
0: Well, it's a Labour MP, isn't it? It's Perrin Moon who says, actually, we're being excluded from the highest level of devolution because we don't have a mayor. And that's coming from a Labour MP. So, I mean, I think there'll be questions to be answered on this. It doesn't cover every postcode across England.
4: I mean, I'm a strong proponent of the elected mayor model. So I've worked with governments of both blue and red to try and promote it. And I would say that here in the north, for example, even rural areas like York and North Yorkshire have adopted the mayoral model. David Scaife, who's the mayor just around the corner from where I live, is very successful and very popular. Even in rural communities, people have come to see the value of that elected mayoral model. So I think there is evidence that this can work in rural places. And I'll certainly, and I have always done, engage with people in parts of the country. I've been down, for example, to Southampton many times, that's now getting a mayor for the Central South, and my colleagues in the business community there have strongly advocated for it. So I think there is a wake up and smell the coffee moment for Labour politicians and politicians of all parties, which is that if you want to give power and now tax powers to retain tax to a directly elected set of officials, it's one thing for a number of council leaders to have those powers. And that's what happened in Cornwall.
0: Okay.
4: Cornwall did get some devolution even under the Cameron government. But if you want all this extra responsibility from central government, a directly elected figurehead is an important part of that model. And I think that places that want to grow and deliver growth as part of the government's wider policies should be prepared to accept some change in governance, which means having a mayor if you want to also have this extra power and responsibility.
0: We'll have to leave it there, Henry Morrison. Thanks so much for talking to us this
5: morning.
0: Thank you. Well, still to come here on Mornings, he's the forgotten man at Chelsea, but Mikhail Modric, how can return to train and play for the club? And it's all following that doping ban.
6: What's the best thing about being a Sky News journalist?
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10: You're like, what?
11: Historic day here today. Congratulations. This is a huge moment. But what happens now?

0: Well, Alice is here because we're going to start this sports bulletin conversation talking about one man, yes. Gianni Infantino.
1: Yes.
0: He's caused such a stir, such division over plans to potentially sell shares in FIFA's competitions, including the World Cup.
1: Yeah, just a bit of a stir he has caused, you are right to say. Now, this has been a seismic moment in football, many saying that this would have been FIFA selling its soul. However, it has overnight pretty sensationally scrapped plans to sell off stakes in the World Cup. Now, it's after there was widespread backlash, anger globally as well over recent days, aimed towards, as you say, the president Gianni Infantino. He was behind these proposals to effectively sell off chunks of the World Cup to private investors, which just saying that out loud sounds absolutely bizarre in itself, doesn't it? We had UEFA threatening to boycott tournaments if plans were to go ahead, which is huge in itself as well. Then yesterday came claims from FIFA's chief operating officer, Kevin Lemieux, that Infantino had deceived his own staff over these plans. A lot of them didn't know that this was going to be coming out and that this was even in the planning itself. Then we had his long-term advisor, Carlos Cadeira, a real key figure within FIFA, quitting his job in protest at these proposals. This is a man who knows Infantino really well. And then overnight, though, we had a statement. He's reversed these plans. He said, having listened carefully to all the views, it's become clear the project has created divisions of a nature that, regardless of the level of support, are no longer in the interest of the objectives set out in the first place. I think many people this morning are asking what those objectives really are. Was this Infantino testing the water and failing remarkably, really? But in lighter news, the Scottish Premiership was back last night.
0: So we've
1: got, yeah, there we go. We've got some nice sports to talk about too. Here we go.

0: Right, here we are. First day back, I suppose, it kind of feels like, doesn't it? How is the feeling? Because everything feels quite new around here.
1: Now, of course, first day of pre-season with the full squad outside on the pitch today. And the first team meeting, talking about our season ambition and who we want to be. It's been a great day, and of course, I'm very excited, yeah.
0: How does it feel? It feels odd coming here. I haven't been shouted at by Katie McCabe or given a big hug by Beth Mead. There is a different feeling here today.
1: Yeah, you'll get them at some point, just not around Arsenal. Yeah, of course, they are legends of the club on what they've done for Arsenal. And for me, it was a pleasure working with them as well. In both of them, there's so much football intelligence and learned from them. And I think Katie, with her leadership, her vocality on the pitch, same with Beth, very energetic, vocal on the pitch. Of course, we'll miss that. But yeah, it's a new season and we have a lot of great players coming in, and there will be new dynamics, and we have a lot of leadership in the squad as it stands. And then it's always interesting in the group dynamics, how are these different roles going to be filled with the squad that we have right now? But it looks really, really good.
0: The decision to sort of transform the squad, to move on from certain players, to kind of maybe get a bit younger, was taken some months ago. Was there any kind of nerves about sort of the process whilst you were going through it, especially at the end of the season when your team was playing well?
1: Yeah. Nerves, I don't know what word I would use, but you're always, because it's decisions for the player, for the team, for the club, and you want to make sure that for all parties involved the decisions are right. So of course there's been a lot of thinking going into these decisions. If I would say it's made me nervous, I don't think so. But yeah, I'm just really happy with Beth and Katie, the way they've ended their Arsenal time, because I think they've been playing on a really high level and have been really important for us. Likewise for Laia Codina, Vic Belova. Manuela was, of course, unfortunately out with an injury. But all these players hopefully feel like the end of their Arsenal time has been positive.
0: But you haven't, it's lots of clubs, I suppose, when they were sort of going out and starting a new structure, would have gone out and probably signed a load of young players. But you've signed quite a few players at their peak, or certainly sort of hoping to be at their peak. Was that a conscious decision?
1: Yeah, so of course there's a lot of different factors that we look at when we go and recruit and build a team that we think can be most successful for us. They need to be good fits for us. So how I see the game growing, athleticism, I think, is really important because the game becomes faster. So explosive actions, you have to be able to deliver them over 90 minutes.

0: So definitely something we've looked at. You have to be able to play the Arsenal way, and that's dominating the ball, so that's important qualities. Then about the group dynamics, what kind of personalities and characters do we bring into the group? What do we need? How are things going to fit together? So, yeah, there's been a lot of work, and there's a lot of factors that play in. But, yeah, we also look at age as one of them. What's the best balance for us? But it's not something that we focus on, because if you look at another example, Kim Little, for example, she's 35, 36, and she's just performing at such a high level. So it is something we look at, and it's important for the here and now and for the future to do the right things. But yeah, I'm really happy that we recruited players in their peak ages, peak times of their careers, and they want to do that and be at their peaks at Arsenal. So I'm so happy they chose us and we chose them as well. And then we have some really good young talents coming in. So really look forward. I don't think they should be classified as just young talents. They're also here to perform, contribute and compete. So I'm just really happy.
1: You use the word explosiveness. Is that what we can expect from slightly different this season? Not that, you know, this team doesn't lack athleticism before, but certainly the players that you've signed, I think the likes of Georgia and Geraldine, and that explosiveness is the perfect word for them, isn't it?
0: Yeah, I think, and then like I said, you have to bring all the other elements as well, especially if you play in midfield for us. You have to be
2: great stuff, Alice. Thank you so much. After the break, we'll be discussing the stories making the papers today with Zoe Grunewald and Ben.

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0: Time now to look at the papers. As you can see, I'm joined by political commentator Benedict Spence and Zoe Grunewald, Westminster editor at The Lead. Thanks so much for your company. Let's get straight to it. The front page of the Daily Telegraph, Benedict. Rapists face ban from early release. Tell us more.
1: So this is obviously, we've had this news coming down the road that the, I was about to say the government, is it the same government? Is it a new government? The previous iteration of the government had a plan in place to release lots of people from across the spectrum early as part of a bid to overcome prison overcrowding. Obviously, there was a lot of pushback against that for very obvious reasons. We had the case of PC Andrew Harper's, two of the people involved in that particular case potentially being let out halfway through their sentence rather than two-thirds. This part of the, well, what the Telegraph is reporting is the move that Andy Burnham has made, which is to say we're going to put a pause on very serious kind of criminals, in this case, rapists, because as you can imagine, rape is not only a sort of a very physically devastating crime, it's also a very emotionally devastating crime, and it sort of, I think, awakens something quite visceral in the public. The suggestion that rapists might have been freed as part of this, but you know, rather than two-thirds of the way through their sentence, I think the fact that people are released two-thirds of the way through is bad enough. For it to be reduced down to half, I think, is a real slap in the face for a lot of people. So it's understandable that there's a huge amount of pushback. What Andy Burnham is saying, that there needs to just be a sort of a pause on about 6,000-odd people who were potentially going to be up for this, until pretty much all of their cases have been gone through. From what we can see, though, you know, people who have been convicted of manslaughter and other things like that may still be eligible for this. It's all just downstream, though, of, you know, something that happened over a decade ago, which was, of course, under the coalition government, when the Ministry of Justice suffered by far the biggest per-head cut of any government department. What you're now seeing is the downstream effects of being, of basically saying criminal justice is a bit of a back burner compared to, say, things like healthcare and education. In the short term, people might go, well, that's fine. But then you end up in a situation where you don't have enough prison spaces potentially to keep dangerous rapists in. That's a staggering situation for a government to find itself in.
0: And meantime, the court's backlogs for crimes like rape can, in some cases, be years and years.
1: It's the same thing. It's not just cuts to prisons. It's cuts to holding cells. It's cuts to the delivery service, but, you know, moving prisoners from one to the other, and of course to courts itself. It all has a knock-on effect, and it means justice can't be served for victims or indeed those accused as well. You know, we have to look at it from the whole spectrum.
0: And based on that, Zoe, how much of the Burnham bounce will kind of diminish because of all of those big decisions? It's front page of the I Weekend, and all politicians or leaders newly elected, they do enjoy what we call a honeymoon period, and that's exactly what Andy Burnham is experiencing currently. But how long that lasts is the question.
2: Yeah, absolutely right. There's always the honeymoon period at the beginning of your tenure where you can announce a lot of policy, you can set the direction for how you want your government to be, and people will take you at your word because people generally want to believe that the country will improve.
0: And he's sold a story of hope compared to, say, Keir Starmer that came in and said, look, it's grim, you know, the lights will have to turn them out. Winter fuel payments, that was a huge...
2: Well, I mean, Keir Starmer made the sort of fatal misstep of saying, actually, everything is so much worse than we thought, but we're not going to change the plan at all, which I think was a very confused message for the electorate. Andy Burnham, as you say, is coming differently, message of hope. Instantly produced a kind of trickle of policies that he helped would perhaps not, you know, £45 off your energy bills won't make a huge financial difference to a lot of people. But I think what it does show is that this is a government that is willing to pull some levers at its disposal to try and make lives better. And I think Andy Burnham...
0: And the delivery of that has been different via social media. And we know Reform and Nigel Farage have really cornered that market. And Andy Burnham's come in and try to tackle that, take it head on.
2: And he's savvier on social media. He just seems more upbeat, a bit more charismatic, a bit funnier, more willing to have a joke. I think that mood is welcomed by a lot of the electorate.
0: You look in the comments of his videos and people say, oh, my goodness, you know, this looks like a prime minister, yes, but a normal bloke too.
1: I think that's actually the key thing, that he does come across as a normal guy. He doesn't necessarily claim to have a brilliant vision all put together yet for the country. He's not sort of got all the dots joined up yet. And of course, he would partly say that's because Keir Starmer said, well, if you're going to knife me in the back, I'm going to leave and not give you the time to get one in the first place. But that's the thing. He comes across as being much more in touch with people, even if he doesn't have the policies in place yet. I mean, the assisted dying thing, when he was asked a question about, you know, somebody potentially bringing back the assisted dying bill, he went, maybe, but let's sort palliative care first. And most people are sat there going, do you know what? Yes, that is probably the way around to do it, given it's such an emotive issue. Then, you know, he was asked a question about, for instance, AI and the use of sort of remote job interviews. And went, that's not really going to help somebody who's, you know, good at interviewing if it has to be done by a screen or if a machine is sorting through their CV first. And it's just those sort of things that aren't necessarily policy, but just shows he understands how most people actually do view these things. He's not necessarily coming out and saying, this is definitively what's... He's not coming out and saying, I'm going to ban the use of Zoom or something in an interview. He just sits there and goes, yeah, on the face of it, this is sort of how I feel. And the majority of people go, even if they don't completely agree, they sort of sit there and go, yeah, I get it. It's not dogmatic. It's not about, this is my plan and I'm not sticking to it. It's just, this is kind of what I think. I'm open to be convinced otherwise. And ultimately, I think that that's what you're going to see a lot of him coming back to a lot of policies that have gone before to say, listen, I'm not saying no, but let's just reassess these things. Let's revisit them.
0: OK, let's park politics for a moment. Horrific story on the front page of the Daily Mirror. This is Robert Bush, and he was a funeral director, and he's been sentenced to 20 years for doing some of the most horrific and awful crimes.
1: Genuinely, it's one of those things where you read it and it's like it's almost like a horror story. And you imagine also when the police officers entered the premises of his business and bodies were found that had not been interred or embalmed, that were just being left to rot. People were given the wrong bodies, people were given the wrong ashes. And this is, you know, and then also you get to the rest of it, which is the fraud, people being missold funeral plans. And, you know, you'd think that would be bad enough without everything else that had gone on. Yesterday, a senior police officer also said that they couldn't rule out that there were more victims and more people that they didn't know about. And given that we're talking about 300 victims here, at least, of various different acts of criminality, that's not hard to understand why they'd say that. People, victims, are asking for a public inquiry. I think you can entirely understand why they would like that, frankly, because this is only so much justice that you can get.
0: Absolutely. Let's round up this section, Zoe. Guardian, and it's all about petrol prices at their highest since 2022 as holidaymakers continue to hit the road. This includes me tomorrow, who's driving down to Cornwall to do a bit of camping with the kids, and I'm a little bit concerned about how much it might cost to fill
2: you
0: up
2: might
0: the tank.
2: Have to pack baked beans and discount sausages, I think, because the petrol prices are quite expensive. Yes, the average pump price has now reached 160p a litre, according to the RAC. That's reversing the fall to 151p in early July. We had all this worry at the beginning of the year, all this anxiety about what was happening in the Middle East, that was really going to spike petrol prices. And we absolutely did feel that. But it kind of felt like maybe that was wearing off a little bit. It seemed that we were reaching some kind of settlement there, potentially. People stopped worrying so much about it. It's back on the agenda now.
0: It is.
2: We know we haven't moved forward on this. And you're right, it's absolutely just at the time a lot of people are planning to jet off on their summer holidays. August is a very, very busy time. I think this is where people, and you know, we go back to Andy Burnham, this is where people are going to start to really feel the limits of what the Prime Minister can do, because ultimately he can do a little bit with energy bills here and there, and he can put a cap on bus fares. But when it comes to things happening on a global scale that have a knock-on impact on people's wallets, I think that is very problematic, and that's where people say, you might be doing things, but I certainly don't feel better off. I'm working as hard as I can. What can you do?
0: Yeah, and that's going to be key, I think. I remember just before the Iran war broke out, to fill up my tank with unleaded, it was about £1.48 a litre. And you know, just at that cusp, I felt, I know it's going up, but now it's, you know, we're hitting these record highs there. And so I think, to your point, Benedict, how Andy Burnham being this guy that people relate to, that's only going to last so long, and I wonder whether at what point that starts to be a bit of a backlash for him.
1: Yeah, that's a justified concern for him, and that's ultimately also why I think he is making such a point of trying to start on a positive foot, because he knows full well there is going to be a sting in the tail. It's coming for him either way. He has to address the same structural issues that a series of prime ministers have tried and failed to do. The tricky thing, though, is you sort of, as you say, what actually can he do if, you know, you've got a war in the Middle East that Britain can't really influence that much? China has stopped sort of dipping into its strategic oil reserve and has entered the global market again, which is another thing that's underpinning this rise in price. The British Prime Minister can't do anything about that. And you do understand, therefore, why I think he's talking about drilling again in the North Sea. Because a lot of people will say, well, that's not necessarily going to bring the price down. No, but it does raise money for the exchequer. That means that he doesn't have to raise taxes elsewhere necessarily. So he might be looking at this and going, I'm in a really sticky situation either way. I might as well double down on this, given that I have to raise money from somewhere, and I can't go back to the country if prices are rising and going, by the way, guys, your taxes are going to come up again.
0: And just to wrap briefly, Zoe, Sainsbury's, it's selling off Argos.
2: Yes, it's going to sell off Argos for $120 million. That is less than a tenth of the price that was paid for Argos a decade ago when Sainsbury's acquired it. I mean, that is an extraordinary
0: dip. Think about a decade ago, I mean, Amazon wasn't huge, Temu wasn't really around, so I wonder if those online...
2: I think that's right, all these online rivals, you know, particularly Amazon, just really squeezing Argos, and I think a lot of people, when they want those kind of things that they used to go to Argos for, they go into their maybe Sainsbury's and pick it up. They find it very quick and efficient.
1: Yeah. I think COVID probably did for that. It put the squeeze on being able to, as you say, go into a place, whereas Amazon, of course, just does the whole thing door to door.
0: That's all from us. See you next hour.

0: Hello and good morning. It's 8 o'clock and this is Mornings with me, Leah Bellesso. FIFA backs down, scrapping its World Cup sell-off plans following global backlash, admitting the idea had created deep divisions. Labour wins the Greater Manchester mayoral by-election, beating out Reform with Bev Craig to replace Andy Burnham. Bombs continue to fall in Gaza as Hamas and Israel remain at odds over how to proceed with Donald Trump's peace plan. And of course, we'll go through today's papers with political commentator Benedict Spence and Westminster editor at the lead, Zoe Grunewald. Plus, Spain claims to have reversed a huge rush of migrants into a Spanish enclave in North Africa, returning almost 60,000 people to Morocco. This is the live look at the area. Well, a very good morning. We do start with that breaking news from overnight. And FIFA have scrapped its plans to sell off a stake in the World Cup after days of global backlash. In comments obtained exclusively by Sky News, FIFA president Gianni Infantino conceded the proposal had created divisions that made the idea untenable. Now, the plan triggered widespread opposition, with UEFA even threatening boycotts, while Infantino's future in the role remains in doubt. Our sports correspondent Rob Harris has our lead story.
1: After an escalating global backlash, including stinging criticism from his own FIFA insiders, Gianni Infantino has revealed exclusively to Sky News that FIFA is scrapping moves to sell off shares in the World Cup to private investors. This is a plan that had put Infantino's future in the FIFA presidency in doubt, with UEFA announcing they would boycott all FIFA competitions as long as Infantino pursued this divisive plan. This is what Infantino said in an exclusive statement to Sky News. The FIFA Forward Enterprise project was intended to provide a basis for further strengthening our FIFA member associations and our sport worldwide, especially in those countries where support is most needed. And more so, as we said from the outset, to do this only if a majority of FIFA member associations were in support and always subject to a consultation process with them, the FIFA Council, the confederations, and wider stakeholders. Having listened carefully to all the views, it has become clear that the project has created divisions of a nature that, regardless of the level of support, are no longer in the interest of the objective set out in the first place. Our purpose has always been and will always be to unite and improve. As a result, this proposal will not proceed. Moving forward, my intent is to bring all interested parties back together in the coming days and weeks in the spirit of shared interest in our game and with the objective to continue growing football everywhere and particularly in those countries that most need our support. Well, this statement coming after I've been hearing of Infantino losing the confidence of world football to continue as FIFA president after 10 years. There was so much criticism of this project, the way it was conceived in secret, the way it was selling off shares in the crown jewels of FIFA, their flagship competitions, the World Cups, and indeed the way it was being funded, with that project being overseen by Joshua Kushner, who is the brother of Jared Kushner, the son-in-law of Donald Trump. And it had raised concerns about who was benefiting financially from this. And it came just hours earlier that Carlos Cordera, Gianni Infantino's senior advisor, revealed exclusively to me on Sky News that he was quitting his role. He was so aghast at this project and he urged the rest of world football to speak out. He said it was bad for football. He said it was FIFA mortgaging its future. And he also questioned the values involved with FIFA, saying that this venture would be worth $20 billion. And Carlos Cordera, former Goldman Sachs vice chairman and president of US Soccer, suggesting effectively it could be worth a lot more than that. And why was FIFA taking this deal now? Well, is this a move in an attempt to try to save his presidency by scrapping this deal? He certainly wanted to proceed with it, but he's been forced into a corner, and now FIFA has abandoned this project in a humiliation for Infantino.
0: On to our other main story this morning, and Labour has won the Greater Manchester mayoral by-election, beating out Reform with Bev Craig replacing the now Prime Minister, Andy Burnham. It was a comfortable win for Labour in the end, despite not securing 50% of the votes in the first round. So in total, Labour received more than 300,000 votes, with Reform getting just under 160,000. Our chief political correspondent, John Craig, reports.
2: Greater Manchester has a Labour mayor once again this morning after Labour's Bev Craig comfortably won the election to succeed Andy Burnham. Bev Craig won 47% of the vote on the first ballot. That was almost enough to win on the first ballot. She got 47% ahead of the Reform UK candidate, Sian Astley. She got 21% in the first round, and the Green Party candidate, Geraldine Coggins, 12%. But there was a shock when the Restore Britain candidate, that's Marlon West, that's Rupert Lowe's party, beat the Conservative Phil Eckersley by 9% to 8%. Now, this result means that any fears Labour might have had about being losing this poll or getting a fright from Reform UK never happened. It's a comfortable win. Relief all round for Labour. In her victory speech, Bev Craig talked about how Westminster had walked away from Greater Manchester. She said, "Every decision I make will be to make lives better for the people of Greater Manchester." Immediately after the result, I spoke to Bev Craig about her victory.
3: So look, I'm really pleased and really humbled by the people of Greater Manchester putting their trust in what we're trying to achieve here. You know, we started this campaign where polls had me on 33, Reform on 30. To be able to get 47% in the first round, I think has been excellent. You know, and the hard work starts on Monday when I get into work and roll up my sleeves.
2: In your speech just now, at one point you said, you talked about Westminster walking away. What did you mean by that?
3: I think if you look at Manchester and Greater Manchester, particularly in the 70s and the 80s, with deindustrialisation, many of our communities felt left behind. And I think to this day, people still see the consequences of that.
2: Labour obviously enjoyed a Burnham bounce in this election. Their share of the vote was higher than the opinion polls had predicted. So relief all round in the Labour high command. There'll be a big inquest amongst the Conservatives, absolutely nowhere. Reform will consider that they are still players in northwest England after coming second here. And the Greens probably will be disappointed that they were pushed into third place. But for Bev Craig, a triumph here. She takes over from Mr Burnham as mayor. Mind you, in 2 years' time, she'll have to face another election because, of course, this was a by-election, and the next election for Greater Manchester Mayor is due in 2 years' time in 2028.
0: OK, just want to bring you up to speed with some developing news this morning. And Russian strikes have killed at least 9 people in Ukraine's capital and left 28 others wounded. Moscow launched missiles and drones at Kyiv overnight. A number of residential buildings and vehicles were damaged in the large-scale attack, which also knocked out power in some areas. Donald Trump's claims of a major breakthrough in Gaza are unravelling after Israel confirmed its military wouldn't withdraw from the territory until Hamas disarms. Well, Hamas has agreed to disarmament talks. These are live pictures we're seeing from Gaza, but only, they say, if Israel withdraws its troops from Gaza. And once again, Palestinians, well, they're waking up after a night of bombs falling. This is a scene, of course, from Gaza this morning. Let's go to our international correspondent, John Sparks. He reports from Jerusalem.
4: For the people of Gaza, Donald Trump's attempts to engineer a ceasefire have brought little relief from the misery that is their daily existence. This week, like most weeks, multiple Israeli airstrikes hit targets across the strip. More people injured, more people dead, despite a 20-point agreement brokered last October. And Trump's announcement that Hamas has agreed to a complete disarmament has failed to generate much optimism here.
5: God willing, they will find a solution for us. Hamas will surrender their weapons and Gaza will return to how it was before October the 7th.
6: I don't have confidence in the occupying forces. The occupation puts obstacles in the way every day. You cannot negotiate while they're confronting you.
4: Trump's announcement was first aired with aplomb on his social media site, Truth Social. The deal was historic, a critical step, Hamas signing up to a detailed roadmap on disarmament. Yet, in a cabinet meeting at Camp David, he was sounding more restrained.
7: Most people said that would be a deal that would be undoable. Now, will it go through its ups and downs? It's a very complex situation over there. The people are very complex and difficult, but that will be it's a great breakthrough. Nobody thought that would be possible to disarm Hamas.
4: Disarmament is a key part of Trump's plan. Without it, the introduction of a new government won't work, nor will reconstruction start in the battered territory. And we now have details of how the plan is supposed to work. An inventory will be made of heavy weapons, military production sites, depots of weapons and tunnels within Gaza. A new Palestinian administration will then enter the strip and start to assume its responsibilities. The disarmament of weapons will be completed in a gradual, sequential, and time-bound manner. And this is crucial. It's all linked to an Israeli withdrawal in phases from the strip. But it is the withdrawal of Israeli forces that may represent the biggest problem here. Currently, in control of 60% of Gaza, Prime Minister Benjamin Netanyahu has shown little to no enthusiasm for such a withdrawal. And with a national election scheduled in October, such a move could alienate key supporters. The fact is, neither side has shown much enthusiasm for Donald Trump's big announcement. An Israeli official said there would be no withdrawal from Gaza until they got genuine disarmament. Well, Hamas said there would be no disarmament until Israel withdraws. And clearly, a substantial gulf remains between the two. So Trump's deal is starting to look more aspirational than actual. But in Gaza, the reality of life looks the same. Amid the fear and the rubble, there's no declaration of success here. John Sparks, Sky News in Jerusalem.
0: Now, Spain says it turned back nearly all of the 60,000 people who broke through the Moroccan border into the North African enclave of Ceuta over the past 24 hours. At least 57 people died during the crossings, which overwhelmed border patrols and nearly doubled the city's population. The chaos saw Italy suspend its open border travel agreement with Spain. Now, these pictures from Ceuta led to hundreds protesting outside the Moroccan embassy in Madrid. Demonstrators waved banners criticising Prime Minister Pedro Sanchez, and they let off flares while a heavy police presence was deployed. And these are live pictures from Ceuta now. We can see heavily armed police, but things, of course, appear reasonably calm at this point in the day. We'll keep an eye on that for you, of course. Now, a teenage rape victim has told Sky News that she felt sick when learning the boy who raped her wouldn't be sent to prison. She says she feels he got away with a serious crime when he was sentenced to a community order instead. And she wants to meet the Prime Minister, Andy Burnham, to discuss what can be done for victims who feel nothing is happening. This report from Molly Malone has references to rape throughout.
8: Before it happened, I was always happy. I love going to school. I love spending time with my friends. When Lucy was 15 years old, she was raped and sexually assaulted multiple times by a boy that she knew. He was the same age, both of them teenagers. I felt disgusted in myself. The fact that something like that I would have never thought would happen to me had happened to me. It was something that, you know, no young girl should have to go through. It's something I'll sort of have to live with forever. Lucy, not her real name, says that what happened that summer follows her, that she can't move on. She now leads life differently. After years of delays, he was convicted of raping her, along with multiple sexual offences. But he didn't get sent to prison. Instead, his sentence was a community order and rehabilitation work.
3: When you heard that sentence, what was going through your mind?
8: I felt a bit sick. I didn't understand it. I was really angry. I can't understand how someone can be convicted of something so serious and not have to face any time for it. I'm always scared, what if I run into him? It is really upsetting to know that he's just gotten away with that and I have to live with the repercussions of that.
9: We've seen an email from the police to someone involved in this case, and in that email, the police describe his sentence as utterly ridiculous. The offender in this case was aged 15 when he committed the crimes. By the time he was convicted and sentenced, he was a young adult. All of it, though, raises questions about the consequences of crime when children are involved.
8: Lucy's story follows a high-profile case where two teenage rapists had their initial non-custodial sentences overturned following public outrage. She now wants to meet the new Prime Minister, Andy Burnham, to discuss her case. If he is watching this, I'd like to meet with him personally. I'd love to discuss with him the current laws and what can be done to stop victims from feeling like nothing is happening.
3: And you feel like nothing's happened?
8: Yes. Of the 85 children aged 10 to 17 who were convicted of rape offences last year, 17 resulted in a prison sentence. That's less than a quarter.
3: You're seeing the types of abuse that children are perpetrating. You're seeing the impact on victims. Do you think it's an issue that the majority aren't custodial sentences?
10: I think it sends a message, specifically to perpetrators, specifically to young people who are committing these crimes. The message is very clear. It is a slap on the wrist.
8: And now, as half of child sexual abuse is committed, perpetrated by children, can the law and sentences available in child courts keep up?
11: Locking up children is very unlikely to address that issue. Actually, the sentences in the community are not soft options. They involve restriction on a child's liberty. They often are under intense supervision. And the youth courts are set up to look at rehabilitation of a child, to prevent that 12-year-old becoming the 14-year-old in the dock charged with murder.
8: But for Lucy, while she feels she was in the dock, that the pressure was on her as a victim.
3: You had to give evidence, didn't you? I mean, just tell us what that was like.
8: It was awful. I was essentially called a liar in court. They did sort of come at me. A court for children, which protects and preserves anonymity. But for Lucy, she feels doesn't properly punish for what is such a serious crime. Molly Malone, Sky News.
0: In response to Molly's report, a Ministry of Justice spokesperson said this: our thoughts are with this victim who showed immense courage in coming forward. Sentencing decisions are made by independent judges according to sentencing guidelines. They go on to say custody will always be an option for young offenders while we work to reduce the use of shorter custodial sentences, which can drive the cycle of reoffending. Also today, police have released two ransom notes apparently written by the kidnappers of US broadcaster Savannah Guthrie's mother. The first note demanded millions of dollars in Bitcoin, and the other claimed Nancy Guthrie died shortly after she was abducted from her home 6 months ago. Now, the county sheriff says it's putting out the notes in the hope someone will recognise the writing style. Coming up on Mornings here on Sky News, Donald Trump's Gaza peace plan. It hits a number of hurdles. We'll be discussing that with our military analyst, Sean Bell.
12: Liberation Day.

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0: Well, let's get more now on the state of Donald Trump's Gaza ceasefire plan, with both Hamas and Israel essentially at odds over how to achieve a deal. This, of course, despite Donald Trump claiming that it's all on track. Well, let's speak to our military analyst, Sean Bell. So, Sean, great to see you, as always. Morning. Donald Trump's Gaza peace deal, it's very aspirational, but I wonder what hurdles are screaming out to you so far.
1: Yeah, good morning, Lynn. I mean, it's probably worth just reflecting back, because our eyes have been off this whole region during the Iran war for the last 150 plus days. But it was 9 months ago, back in October last year, that President Trump sort of helped broker this ceasefire arrangement. Border peace was established. The two key things were that the returning of hostages by Hamas, but then Hamas disarming. And of course, since that time, it's all gone a little bit quiet. Nothing's really happened either side. Hamas and then suddenly decided to make this announcement now. And of course, President Trump's made a big thing of it, because he needs to distract the world's press from what's happening across in Iran. I think the reason Hamas have delayed this decision for so long was they rather hoped that this war with Iran might change the dynamics in the Middle East, but far from aiding them, Hezbollah's largely found itself no longer a threat, and therefore Israel can turn all its attentions on Hamas. Israel was meant to be keeping a position on the yellow line, which was taking about 50% of Gaza's territory, but they've been inching forward both in Gaza and in the West Bank, putting more and more pressure on the region. And it feels like this is Hamas's effort just to try to pause the whole thing and give President Trump another reason to get engaged.
0: And then I wonder, if we do look at the detail then, this roadmap to disarm, help us understand what that means for Hamas, first of all.
1: Well, yes, I mean, how long have we got? The whole purpose, if we go right the way out, the root issue here is self-determination for the Palestinian people. None of what we're talking about is particularly going to help them unless this 20-point peace plan eventually gets a Palestinian authority into the Gaza running the Palestinian people. Now, Hamas has obviously been the sort of rogue element in all of this. They've got networks of tunnels bigger than the London Underground, and they've got lots of weapons storage around. They present a threat, and whilst they're still there, Israel will keep putting pressure on Hamas and won't trust the Palestinians to do any sort of deal. So in principle, the idea of giving up your weapons is not a bad one. The challenge, of course, is how on earth do you verify that? Hamas has had several months now to store their weapons. The Israelis don't know where all these tunnels are. So how do you know how many weapons Hamas actually has, how many they give up? Are they actually going to hand them to the Israelis, or hand them to somebody as an in-between? Are they going to be destroyed? Can Hamas actually just resupply in the future? So many unanswered questions. And the real issue here is, unless you take away the motivation, the rest becomes a bit of window dressing. And that's why Israel's very suspicious of this initiative. And bluntly, as John Sparks said very eloquently earlier on, you've got this horrible standoff now where Hamas is not going to give up its weapons unless Israel withdraws, because if Hamas puts all its weapons down, it's suspicious that Israel will just walk straight in. And Israel's not going to withdraw before Hamas gives up its weapons, because it believes that Hamas just won't disarm and actually will then for retake. So I really don't think we'd be making much of this were it not for President Trump fanfaring it for lots of very different reasons.
0: And then it's worth going back to Israel's position on this. A little enthusiasm from Benjamin Netanyahu, but that's hardly surprising with what's on his plate and horizon.
1: No, you're absolutely right, Leah. I mean, it is worth remembering that, I mean, Donald Trump did reflect that this is a very complicated situation. You know, there are elections due in Israel. I think it's in October this year. Politics is dominated there by the sort of hard line view. And if you're an Israeli, particularly a hardliner, you'd see that for decades they've been had the burden of Hamas and Hezbollah up to the north. And all of a sudden, for the first time in generations, they see potentially they're on the front foot. Potentially, this is the beginning of the end for Hamas. And you can see an agenda there that says, right, clear everybody out of the West Bank, make life untenable for Palestinians in Gaza, clear that out. And suddenly you've now got a once-in-a-generation opportunity to solve, in inverted commas, the Palestinian issue. And therefore, it's no surprise that at this stage, there's no enthusiasm whatsoever for believing, first of all, that Hamas is a credible offer. And they will, well, at the moment, moment still want to continue pushing hard to try to make sure that Hamas is nothing but a distant memory.
0: And then the Board of Peace, of course, that's US-led, isn't it, Sean? How will Washington essentially police this next phase?
1: One of the blessings, I mean, I have to admire Donald Trump for at least having a go. The Border Peace was an interesting initiative. But as you say, the problem here is that Israel and America are bedfellows. America is the strategic guarantor of security for Israel. And therefore, if you're actually going to find a lasting peace, you've got to find both sides equally represented, both Israel and the Palestinians. And at the moment, that isn't the case. It's still President Trump and America. Therefore, the Palestinians are always going to be a bit suspicious. Now, it is early days for the Board of Peace, but from a military perspective, I look at some of that political movement. I see far more benefit politically for President Trump in the Board of Peace than actually finding a credible route to solving the core problems. And let's face it, I'm not trying to be smart after the event. Northern Ireland took a generation or two to solve, given the horrendous acts that have happened, the Palestinian people have gone through, and also the Israelis on October the 7th. This will be a generational thing. It'll be slow steps. It'll be painfully slow, but it's got to keep walking in the right direction. This is a positive step that's been announced of potential disarmament, but the very fact that neither side seems actually enthusiastic about it demonstrates just how difficult it will be to get a lasting peace in Gaza.
0: Sean, as always, thank you so much. Sean Bell there, our military analyst. Time now for the weather.
2: You're looking happy.
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0: Well, the weather turns fresher and more unsettled over the next few days, but very little rain will reach those areas that need it. It's a cooler start to Saturday. Most places should be dry. Brisk winds from the northwest will feed in scattered showers to western Scotland and northwest England. And then showers will continue in the north through the morning, while elsewhere it stays mostly fine with bright or sunny spells and lighter winds. Cloud will build through the day.
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0: Well, Alice will be here with all your sport, including some good news because the Scottish Premier League returned yesterday. But it was a frustrating night for Rangers. We'll have all of the action coming up next.

0: What's the best thing about being a Sky News journalist?
1: Who's funnier?
0: Being a Sky News journalist.
2: A special edition of The World with me, Yalda Hakim.
3: Pakistan had the right to respond.
4: You're like, what?
2: Historic day here today. Congratulations. This is a huge moment. But what happens now?

0: So Alice is here, and we're just reflecting that big story, that global backlash to Gianni Infantino and his plans to sell stakes in the competition, including the World Cup. And the only way that I could describe it was civil war in football really erupted, didn't it?
1: That's a really good way of describing it, because it has been an absolutely seismic few days in football and in the world of sport in general. I mean, many saying this would have been FIFA essentially selling its soul. So just to go through the details, overnight FIFA pretty sensationally scrapped plans to sell off stakes in the World Cup. And that is, of course, after this widespread backlash and anger globally over recent days was aimed towards Gianni Infantino, who we see there. He was behind these proposals to essentially just sell chunks of the World Cup to private investors, which, saying it out loud, just sounds totally bizarre. This is the World Cup that we are talking about right now. UEFA, they threatened to boycott further tournaments if plans went ahead into the future. Then yesterday we had claims from FIFA's chief operating officer, Kevin Lemieux, that Infantino had deceived even his own staff over these plans. A lot of the staff didn't know that this was in the thinking, and then it comes out and there's this massive backlash. Then his long-term advisor, Carlos Cudero, a really key figure within FIFA, he then quit in protest of the proposals. This is a man who knows Infantino incredibly well. He's now, though, Infantino essentially accepting defeat, I guess. He said in a statement, having listened carefully to all the views, it's become clear the project has created divisions of a nature that, regardless of the level of support, are no longer in the interest of the objective set out in the first place. I mean, you've got to ask what the objective is, haven't you?
0: Let's eyebrows have been raised over his friendship with the US president, investment also from a close relative to President Trump. This is embarrassing.
1: Yeah, and a lot are saying, is this Infantino essentially testing the water? Well, if it was, then it's failed, hasn't it? And, you know, where does this leave him moving forward? We await to see, don't we? Because his reputation is very much on the line. And, yeah, we just wait and see what happens from here. But absolutely huge story. But lighter news, the Scottish Premiership returned last night. We've got Commonwealth Games action, lots of sport to show you. Let's get the details.

0: course, we'll miss that. But yeah, it's a new season, and we have a lot of great players coming in, and there will be new dynamics, and we have a lot of leadership in the squad as it stands. And then it's always interesting in the group dynamics, how are these different roles going to be filled with the squad that we have right now? But it looks really, really good.
1: The decision to sort of transform the squad, to move on from certain players, to kind of maybe get a bit younger, was taken some months ago. Was there any kind of nerves about sort of the process whilst you were going through it, especially at the end of the season when your team was playing well?
0: Yeah. Nerves, I don't know what word I would use, but you're always, because it's decisions for the player, for the team, for the club, and you want to make sure that for all parties involved the decisions are right. So of course there's been a lot of thinking going into these decisions. If I would say it's made me nervous, I don't think so. But yeah, I'm just really happy with Beth and Katie, the way they've ended their Arsenal time, because I think they've been playing on a really high level and have been really important for us. Likewise for Laia Kudina, Vic Belova, Manuela was of course unfortunately out with an injury, but all these players hopefully feel like the end of their Arsenal time has been positive.
1: But you haven't, lots of clubs, I suppose, when they were sort of going out and starting a new structure, would have gone out and probably signed a load of young players. But you've signed quite a few players at their peak, or certainly sort of hoping to be at their peak. Was that a conscious decision?
0: Yeah, so of course there's a lot of different factors that we look at when we go and recruit and build a team that we think can be most successful for us. They need to be good fits for us. So how I see the game growing, athleticism, I think, is really important because the game becomes faster. So explosive actions, you have to be able to deliver them over 90 minutes. So definitely something we've looked at. You have to be able to play the Arsenal way, and that's dominating the ball. So that's important qualities. Then about the group dynamics, what kind of personalities and characters do we bring into the group? What do we need? How are things going to fit together? So, yeah, there's been a lot of work and there's a lot of factors that play in, but yeah, we also look at age is one of them. What's the best balance for us? But it's not something that we focus on, because if you look at another example, Kim Little, for example, she's 35, 36, and she's just performing at such a high level. So it is something we look at, and it's important for the here and now and for the future to do the right things. But yeah, I'm really happy that we recruited players in their peak ages, peak times of their careers, and they want to do that and be at their peaks at Arsenal. So I'm so happy they chose us, and we chose them as well. And then we have some really good young talents coming in. So really look forward. I don't think they should be classified as just young talents. They're also here to perform, contribute and compete. So I'm just really happy.
1: Use the word explosiveness. Is that what we can expect from slightly different this season? Not that, you know, this team doesn't lack athleticism before, but certainly the players that you've signed, I think the likes of Georgia and Geraldine, and they are kind of, that explosiveness is the perfect word for them, isn't it?
0: Yeah, I think, and then like I said, you have to bring all the other elements as well, especially if you play in midfield for us. You have to be super intelligent, super active. You have to be a leader, whether that's vocal, non-vocal. But there's so many other things you have to bring. But like I said, in the front line, in the back line, that's the units where the athleticism, the speed, those things become, of course, and the profiles are different in all positions on the pitch. But yeah, that's really something we look at, because for the here and now, and the game grows so fast, but also being proactive where the game is going.
2: Thanks so much.
3: Thank you.
2: Really appreciate that. Coming up after the break, we'll be discussing the stories making the papers today. I'll be joined by Zoe Grunewald and Benedict Spence.

0: Well, it's time to take a look at the papers now. As you can see, I'm joined by Benedict and Zoe. Let's get straight to it. Lots to discuss. The front page of the Daily Star, Benedict, and it's all to do with the essentially a red card for Gianni Infantino, the boss of FIFA.
1: As you would expect, it's a very good headline. Go, Gianni, go.
0: But, I'm glad you did that.
1: That's as much as you'll get out of me. I could go full on, but we don't have enough time for that sort of thing. Obviously, everybody is aware at this point. Gianni Infantino has thought he's not making enough money and FIFA isn't making enough money. So it thought, let's sell off the World Cup to some American investors. Because what isn't improved by selling to American private equity companies? Famously, this always goes really well. But, you know, the rest of the world, much of the rest of the world, sort of was taken aback and thought, maybe not, maybe this is even a bit too much for us.
0: But you made the really good point that there are times in football where the red line has to be drawn.
1: Exactly.
0: And this is it.
1: This is. I mean, it's a bit like when they tried to announce the Super League. Everybody else was turning around going, good Lord, how much money do you want? And the answer is more, always more. But no, in this instance, actually, obviously, there's been the pushback from European nations, North American nations, strangely enough, slightly more muted from Latin American countries, but a couple of African countries as well have pushed back on this. So it's not been universal condemnation, but there has been enough of a pushback for Gianni Infantino's plan to hit the buffers ever so slightly. His advisor, Carlos Cordero, has quit, and now pressure is mounting on Infantino to quit as well. Whether or not that happens, I don't know, but unquestionably, I doubt very much that he will seek another term as head of FIFA. But, you know, whether or not he plans to step down right now, I don't know. There's some talk about Nasser Al-Khelaifi, the Paris Saint-Germain chairman, maybe coming up as an alternative candidate. But, you know, we're in the sort of the early stages from that. What we do know is that Infantino has tried and failed pretty badly to get this across the line, which I think speaks volumes for quite how much greed.
0: It does, doesn't it? It was interesting because this World Cup, most talked about, most money, big halftime show. Maybe the seeds were planted there, but it bombed massively. Zoe, let's move on to the front page of the Daily Express. And that really striking picture of nearly 60,000 migrants, you know, surging into this enclave in North Africa. Apparently, Pedro Sanchez has sent them back.
2: Yes, so about 60,000 migrants entered. And, you know, there were deaths, people crushed at the border, people drowned. There was this huge, entrance of 60,000 migrants. Since then, I think over 40,000 have apparently been sent back. And there is some extraordinary footage of migrants being interviewed in this enclave in North Africa, a Spanish enclave, essentially saying that they believed, they were told and they believed that when they arrived, they'd be given food, they'd be given a place to stay. And none of that has materialised. I think there are real questions about what happened here and where this sudden surge came from. It was the Telegraph that was reporting that some Western intelligence is suggesting that Moroccan authorities either encouraged the people to make this trip or didn't stop them. So there was reports that along the way, authorities in Morocco were essentially saying, you know, on you go. Nobody was preventing them from doing this. We know a similar thing happened in 2021. We know this, that there has been some tensions between Morocco and Spain about particularly the Western Sahara and who has ownership over that. And now this potential gas deal with Algeria that Spain has been doing. And then I think there's also going to be questions about other states' role in this as well. So we have, you know, the role of the US and Israel, who we know are allied with Morocco, who aren't keen on this deal and are certainly not fans of Pedro Sanchez either. Already Trump has waded in with his analysis of the situation. I think there's going to be lots of questions about how this happened and what this says geopolitically.
0: Yeah, we're just seeing live pictures now of Ceuta. You can see some emergency crews treating people there at the scene. It's been interesting, Benedict, because Pedro Sanchez hasn't been, to Zoe's point, hasn't criticised Morocco. Should those reports that they were encouraged to come are true?
1: Yeah. I mean, that's because he needs to sort of keep good relations with the Moroccans if he is going to be able to keep sending these people back. You know, having sort of portrayed himself as, if you like, a friendly politician towards migrants in Europe at a time when, you know, neighbouring Italy, for instance, has been increasingly quite critical, rather, of mass migrations, and other European nations are starting to turn in that direction as well. It's interesting to hear, as Zoe says, that a lot of these people felt that they would be allowed in, because the impression that's been given is that Spain, a bit like Britain, is often spun by people traffickers to migrants, spun as a bit of a soft touch, and then to discover, oh, it's not maybe as straightforward as that. But we have to remember also Morocco's a weird one, because it's a developing nation. It's significantly better off than its neighbours, Algeria being a good example, and countries to the south, Mali, Chad, etc. It has a very large young population, a lot of unemployment that comes with that. Many countries that find themselves in that situation are actually more than happy to move their young people out, because then they don't have the issue of unemployment and the social problems that come with that. And also those people, if they find work in Europe or elsewhere, they send remittances back home. It's a tried and tested thing. India is another example. It's why India is so keen on every trade deal it has to get easier access to job markets for its citizens so that they can go overseas and cease to be a problem domestically. On top of that, of course, Morocco also has a massive migration problem of its own, people coming from the Sahara and also from West Africa. So it's a crucial state on that sort of that route into Europe. And if Pedro Sanchez does not want his country to just become known as a stop-off point and that people traffickers stop looking at Greece and Italy and start looking at Spain instead, if he doesn't want that to happen, he will need to keep good relations with the Moroccans. Obviously, that's going to be very awkward, given all the things Zoe just talked about, and, of course, the status over Mayi and Ceuta as well.
0: OK, we'll be keeping a watch over at Ceuta in the coming hours. Let's turn our attention to some shocking pictures in the Daily Mirror, and this is the Suffolk wildfires. It's estimated the size of 370 acres of land singed, burnt out, blackened. That's about 220 football pitches. Extraordinary that this isn't leading our news agenda at the moment.
1: Well, in many ways, I wonder if it's not leading because we've had so many talk of wildfires across Europe right now that it's almost become, if you'll pardon the pun, baked in. But, it's also, I think, rather interesting where exactly this has happened. It's not far from Sizewell, which is the site, of course, of the nuclear power station there and the proposed extension to that, which I suppose is a rather jarring image when one thinks about the fact that nuclear power is seen as a solution to fossil fuels, and yet Britain has failed steadfastly to build fast enough to then have that, on its doorstep. But again, also Suffolk, east of England, a part of the UK that is now consistently in drought every summer. And as we heard earlier on this week, half of the UK is now in drought. Now, of course, a lot of that is to do with rainfall. You can't help the rainfall in the summer. But it's not as if these places do not get a lot of rainfall in the winter. A lack of ability to plan and prepare reservoirs, proper dredging, proper water management is going to be part of the reason why these parts of the country are literally a tinderbox. And if you want to actually, see that the climate is changing and you want to prepare for that, you can't simply sit there and go, we have to stop the climate from changing, because I suspect it's way far beyond that. You need to actually manage the situation you have.
0: Yeah, the impact on locals, Zoe, it's devastating, isn't it? One local resident calling the site, similar to a bomb site zone, which...
2: Yeah.
0: It's hard, isn't it?
2: It is, and, all these... the ecological impact of this, obviously, it's devastating for the residents, but all the nature that is in this particular area, we know Suffolk is a really green part of the country. It's got many kind of precious species that we really value in this country. Woodlarks, nightjars, all these birds that have now had their habitat disrupted. We kind of, it's really hard to quantify the extent of damage done by these things, because yes, it displaces people, it does economic damage, it really drains our resources, it diverts emergency services, but then you have the longer lasting environmental impact, which is the wiping out of habitats of both flora and fauna. And I think that is something particularly that in the UK, we really do cherish. I think that is going to be one of the lesser reported but really hard-hitting elements of these wildfires as they become more and more common.
0: OK. Again, another big story for us. We'll bring you any more on that later. OK, so only half of adults are now in a marriage. So civil partnerships and marriages, they're down the past decade by 50%. percent. I don't think I'm that surprised.
2: No, I don't think anyone is that surprised. I mean, it's interesting having the statistics in front of you that, you know, the proportion of people in marriage or civil partnership has fallen in the past decade to around 50%. Yeah. And the proportion of people who've never been married or in a civil partnership is on the rise. This is statistics from the ONS. And obviously looking at those trends, 3.9 million people are divorced, 3 million widowed. I think it does show you how attitudes towards marriage are changing. You know, for a lot of people, it's just not seen as necessary in the way it used to be many years ago when you had to have a family. You know, there was that feeling that you had to have a family unit. You had to be secure like that. Also, of course, the cost of having a wedding.
0: It's a lot of money. It puts a lot of people off.
2: And, you know, a lot of people of a younger age group who do want children, often they decide, actually, let's have the kids first. And then if we can afford to get married, we'll get married. You know, there isn't the need for that financial and legal security in the same way that there used to be. And I think that's reflected in these statistics.
0: Absolutely. My big bugbear is don't invite me to your hen do if it's abroad. It's a lot of money. You know, bar humbug, maybe.
1: Oh, I really
0: but
1: enjoy overseas.
0: My argument is
1: many.
0: Exactly. I think Benedict understands. If you want a good wedding present, don't get me forking out for the hen do.
1: The wedding industrial complex. I see some of the amounts of money that people spend on these things, and it makes me feel ill because you're then sat there going, I thought that there was supposed to be a sort of a housing crisis. People can't afford to get on the housing ladder, and yet this amount of money gets spent on weddings. Now, to be fair, wedding venues, other businesses, they see you coming. It's not as if
0: everything
1: you can hide.
0: In relation to weddings costs at least £500 to £1,000 is what I found.
2: So, everything is minimum £1,000. Doesn't matter what it is. Getting married, getting the flowers, you know, getting the drinks.
0: And then I'd say, sorry, this is really wound me up, actually. And then it's like, who do you invite? You know, family tensions, this person isn't invited. Yes. Who's your bridesmaid?
2: And it becomes an arms race, basically, because when you get married and you do all this stuff for other people's, you know, when you go to other people's hens, when
0: they're
2: it's your turn, you're like, well, I want to do that as well.
0: They're waiting in the sidelines.
1: And they
0: will
1: sit there with my notepads going, that works, that doesn't. I can do that cheaper.
2: I'm looking forward to my wedding in 6 weeks' time, so...
0: Ignore me.
1: Yes, I'm going to plenty of weddings. They're just not mine. That way I'm saving
2: they're
1: money.
2: Always so
1: that...
2: They're always fun when you get there.
1: Yeah.
2: There is a lot of politics in the days.
0: Right. To wrap, Christmas calendars in Morrison's. Mm. Another bugbear. No Christmas.
1: You're really doubling down this morning.
0: Honestly, you picked these stories. You've really wound me up. Tell me more about this. 30
2: seconds. I think you can imagine what I'm going to say. Supermarkets are already stocking advent calendars.
0: It is
2: the 1st of August today.
1: I wonder what Andy Burnham would have to say about this. Nonsense is what he'd have to say. Holding a cup of tea. Don't have that in Manchester.
0: Oh, we've run out of time. Thank you very much for your company, Zoe Benedict. Thanks for your company at home too. We'll be talking all things World Cup and Gianni Infantino. How long can he stay in the job? Stay with us.
3: The best.

0: Hello and good morning. It's 9 o'clock and this is Mornings with me, Leah Bellotto. FIFA backs down, scrapping its World Cup sell-off plans following global backlash, admitting the idea had created deep divisions. Labour wins the Greater Manchester mayoral by-election, beating out Reform with Bev Craig to replace Andy Burnham. Bombs continue to fall in Gaza as Hamas and Israel remain at odds over how to proceed with Donald Trump's peace plan. Also today, we'll look through the papers with political commentator Benedict Spence and Westminster editor at The Lead, Zoe Grunewald. Plus, Spain claims to have reversed a huge rush of migrants into a Spanish enclave in North Africa, returning almost 60,000 people to Morocco. This is the live look at the scene. Yeah, good morning. Great to have your company. We're going to begin with some major breaking news overnight. And FIFA has scrapped its plans to sell off a stake in the World Cup after days of global backlash. In comments obtained exclusively by Sky News, FIFA president Gianni Infantino conceded the proposal had created divisions that made the idea untenable. Now, the plan triggered widespread opposition, with UEFA even threatening boycotts, while Infantino's future in the role remains in doubt. Our sports correspondent Rob Harris has our lead story.
1: After an escalating global backlash, including stinging criticism from his own FIFA insiders, Gianni Infantino has revealed exclusively to Sky News that FIFA is scrapping moves to sell off shares in the World Cup to private investors. This is a plan that had put Infantino's future in the FIFA presidency in doubt, with UEFA announcing they would boycott all FIFA competitions as long as Infantino pursued this divisive plan. This is what Infantino said in an exclusive statement to Sky News. The FIFA Forward Enterprise project was intended to provide a basis for further strengthening our FIFA member associations and our sport worldwide, especially in those countries where support is most needed. And more so, as we said from the outset, to do this only if a majority of FIFA member associations were in support and always subject to a consultation process with them, the FIFA Council, the confederations, and wider stakeholders. Having listened carefully to all the views, it has become clear that the project has created divisions of a nature that, regardless of the level of support, are no longer in the interest of the objectives set out in the first place. Our purpose has always been and will always be to unite and improve. As a result, this proposal will not proceed. Moving forward, my intent is to bring all interested parties back together in the coming days and weeks in the spirit of shared interest in our game and with the objective to continue growing football everywhere and particularly in those countries that most need our support. Well, this statement coming after I'd been hearing of Infantino losing the confidence of world football to continue as FIFA president after 10 years. There was so much criticism of this project, the way it was conceived in secret, the way it was selling off shares in the crown jewels of FIFA, their flagship competitions, the World Cups, and indeed the way it was being funded, with that project being overseen by Joshua Kushner, who is the brother of Jared Kushner, the son-in-law of Donald Trump. And it had raised concerns about who was benefiting financially from this. And it came just hours earlier that Carlos Cordera, Gianni Infantino's senior advisor, revealed exclusively to me on Sky News that he was quitting his role. He was so aghast at this project and he urged the rest of world football to speak out. He said it was bad for football. He said it was FIFA mortgaging its future. And he also questioned the values involved with FIFA, saying that this venture would be worth $20 billion. And Carlos Cordera, former Goldman Sachs vice chairman and president of US Soccer, suggesting basically it could be worth a lot more than that, and why was FIFA taking this deal now? Well, is this a move in an attempt to try to save his presidency by scrapping this deal? He certainly wanted to proceed with it, but he's been forced into a corner, and now FIFA has abandoned this project in a humiliation for Infantino.
0: OK, on to our other main story this morning. And Labour has won the Greater Manchester mayoral by-election, beating out Reform with Bev Craig replacing now Prime Minister Andy Burnham. And it was a comfortable win for Labour in the end, despite not securing 50% of the vote in the first round. In total, Labour received more than 300,000 votes, with Reform getting just under 160,000. Our chief political correspondent, John Craig, reports.
2: Greater Manchester has a Labour mayor once again this morning after Labour's Bev Craig comfortably won the election to succeed Andy Burnham. Bev Craig won 47% of the vote on the first ballot. That was almost enough to win on the first ballot. She got 47% ahead of the Reform UK candidate, Sian Astley. She got 21% in the first round, and the Green Party candidate, Geraldine Coggins, 12%. But there was a shock when the Restore Britain candidate, that's Marlon West, that's Rupert Lowe's party, beat the Conservative Phil Eckersley by 9% to 8%. Now, this result means that any fears Labour might have had about being losing this poll or getting a fright from Reform UK never happened. It's a comfortable win. Relief all round for Labour. In her victory speech, Bev Craig talked about how Westminster had walked away from Greater Manchester. She said, "Every decision I make will be to make lives better for the people of Greater Manchester." Immediately after the result, I spoke to Bev Craig about her victory.
3: So look, I'm really pleased and really humbled by the people of Greater Manchester putting their trust in what we're trying to achieve here. You know, we started this campaign where polls had me on 33, Reform on 30. To be able to get 47% in the first round, I think has been excellent. You know, and the hard work starts on Monday when I get into work and roll up my sleeves.
2: In your speech just now, at one point you said, you talked about Westminster walking away. What did you mean by that?
3: I think if you look at Manchester and Greater Manchester, particularly in the 70s and the 80s, with deindustrialisation, many of our communities felt left behind. And I think to this day, people still see the consequences of that.
2: Labour obviously enjoyed a Burnham bounce in this election. Their share of the vote was higher than the opinion polls had predicted. So relief all round in the Labour high command. There'll be a big inquest amongst the Conservatives, absolutely nowhere. Reform will consider that they are still players in northwest England after coming second here. And the Greens probably will be disappointed that they were pushed into third place. But for Bev Craig, a triumph here. She takes over from Mr Burnham as mayor. Mind you, in 2 years' time, she'll have to face another election because, of course, this was a by-election, and the next election for Greater Manchester mayor is due in 2 years' time in 2028.
0: Now, some developing news to bring you this morning. And Russian strikes have killed at least 9 people in Ukraine's capital and left 28 others wounded. Moscow launched missiles and drones at Kyiv overnight. A number of residential buildings and vehicles were damaged in the large-scale attack, which also knocked out power in some areas. Spain says it's turned back nearly all of the 60,000 people who broke through the Moroccan border into the North African enclave of Ceuta over the past 48 hours. At least 57 people died during the crossings, which overwhelmed border patrols and nearly doubled the city's population. The chaos saw Italy suspend its open border travel agreement with Spain. And then these pictures from Ceuta led to hundreds protesting outside the Moroccan embassy in Madrid. Demonstrators waved banners criticising Prime Minister Pedro Sanchez. And they let off flares too, while a heavy police presence was deployed. Donald Trump's claims of a major breakthrough in Gaza are unravelling after Israel confirmed its military wouldn't withdraw from the territory until Hamas disarms. Now, Hamas has agree to disarmament talks, but only if Israel withdraws its troops from Gaza. And once again, Palestinians are waking up after a night of bombs falling. This is the scene this morning there, Gaza this morning. Our international correspondent John Sparks reports from Jerusalem.
4: For the people of Gaza, Donald Trump's attempts to engineer a ceasefire have brought little relief from the misery that is their daily existence. This week, like most weeks, multiple Israeli airstrikes hit targets across the strip. More people injured, more people dead, despite a 20-point agreement brokered last October. And Trump's announcement that Hamas has agreed to a complete disarmament has failed to generate much optimism here.
5: God willing, they will find a solution for us. Hamas will surrender their weapons and Gaza will return to how it was before October the 7th.
6: I don't have confidence in the occupying forces. The occupation puts obstacles in the way every day. You cannot negotiate while they're confronting you.
4: Trump's announcement was first aired with aplomb on his social media site, Truth Social. The deal was historic, a critical step, Hamas signing up to a detailed roadmap on disarmament. Yet, in a cabinet meeting at Camp David, he was sounding more restrained.
7: Most people said that would be a deal that would be undoable. Now, will it go through its ups and downs? It's a very complex situation over there. The people are very complex and difficult. But that will be it's a great breakthrough. Nobody thought that would be possible, to disarm Hamas.
4: Disarmament is a key part of Trump's plan. Without it, the introduction of a new government won't work, nor will reconstruction start in the battered territory. And we now have details of how the plan is supposed to work. An inventory will be made of heavy weapons, military production sites, depots of weapons and tunnels within Gaza. A new Palestinian administration will then enter the strip and start to assume its responsibilities. The disarmament of weapons will be completed in a gradual, sequential, and time-bound manner. And this is crucial. It's all linked to an Israeli withdrawal in phases from the strip. But it is the withdrawal of Israeli forces that may represent the biggest problem here. Currently, in control of 60% of Gaza, Prime Minister Benjamin Netanyahu has shown little to no enthusiasm for such a withdrawal. And with a national election scheduled in October, such a move could alienate key supporters. The fact is, neither side has shown much enthusiasm for Donald Trump's big announcement. An Israeli official said there would be no withdrawal from Gaza until they got genuine disarmament, while Hamas said there would be no disarmament until Israel withdraws. And clearly, a substantial gulf remains between the two. So Trump's deal is starting to look more aspirational than actual. But in Gaza, the reality of life looks the same. Amid the fear and the rubble, there's no declaration of success here. John Sparks, Sky News, in Jerusalem.
0: Now, a teenage rape victim has told Sky News she felt sick when learning the boy who raped her wouldn't be sent to prison. She says she feels he got away with a serious crime when he was sentenced to a community order instead. She wants to meet the Prime Minister, Andy Burnham, to discuss what can be done for victims who feel nothing is happening. Well, this report from Molly Malone has references to rape throughout.
8: Before it happened, I was always happy. I love going to school. I love spending time with my friends. When Lucy was 15 years old, she was raped and sexually assaulted multiple times by a boy that she knew. He was the same age, both of them teenagers. I felt disgusted in myself. The fact that something like that, I would have never thought would happen to me, had happened to me. It was something that, you know, no young girl should have to go through. It's something I'll sort of have to live with forever. Lucy, not her real name, says that what happened that summer follows her, that she can't move on. She now leads life differently. After years of delays, he was convicted of raping her, along with multiple sexual offences. But he didn't get sent to prison. Instead, his sentence was a community order and rehabilitation work.
9: When you heard that sentence, what was going through your mind?
8: I felt a bit sick. I didn't understand it. I was really angry. I can't understand how someone can be convicted of something so serious and not have to face any time for it. I'm always scared, what if I run into him? It is really upsetting to know that he's just gotten away with that and I have to live with the repercussions of that.
10: We've seen an email from the police to someone involved in this case, and in that email, the police describe his sentence as utterly ridiculous. The offender in this case was aged 15 when he committed the crimes. By the time he was convicted and sentenced, he was a young adult. All of it, though, raises questions about the consequences of crime when children are involved.
11: Lucy's story follows a high-profile case where two teenage rapists had their initial non-custodial sentences overturned following public outrage. She now wants to meet the new Prime Minister, Andy Burnham, to discuss her case.
8: If he is watching this, I'd like to meet with him personally. I'd love to discuss with him the current laws and what can be done to stop victims from feeling like nothing is happening.
9: And you feel like nothing's happened?
8: Yes.
11: Of the 85 children aged 10 to 17 who were convicted of rape offences last year, 17 resulted in a prison sentence. That's less than a quarter.
9: You're seeing the types of abuse that children are perpetrating. You're seeing the impact on victims. Do you think it's an issue that the majority aren't custodial sentences?
12: I think it sends a message, specifically to perpetrators, specifically to young people who are committing these crimes. The message is very clear. It is a slap on the wrist. Yeah.
11: And now, as half of child sexual abuse is committed, perpetrated by children, can the law and sentences available in child courts keep up?
13: Locking up children is very unlikely to address that issue. Actually, the sentences in the community are not soft options. They involve restriction on a child's liberty. They often are under intense supervision. And the youth courts are set up to look at rehabilitation of a child, to prevent that 12-year-old becoming the 14-year-old in the dock charged with murder.
11: But for Lucy, while she feels she was in the dock, that the pressure was on her as a victim.
9: You had to give evidence, didn't you? I mean, just tell us what that was like.
8: It was awful. I was essentially called a liar in court. They did sort of come at me.
11: A court for children, which protects and preserves anonymity. But for Lucy, she feels doesn't properly punish for what is such a serious crime. Molly Malone, Sky News.
0: And just in response to Molly's report there, Ministry of Justice spokesperson said this: our thoughts are with the victim who showed immense courage in coming forward. Sentencing decisions are made by independent judges. According to sentencing guidelines, custody will always be an option for young offenders while we work to reduce the use of shorter custodial sentences, which can drive the cycle of reoffending. Also today, police have released two ransom notes apparently written by the kidnappers of US broadcaster Savannah Guthrie's mother. Well, the first note demanded millions of dollars in Bitcoin, and then the other claimed Nancy Guthrie died shortly after she was abducted from her home 6 months ago. Well, the county sheriff says it's putting the notes out there in the hope someone will recognise the writing style. Well, still to come on Mornings here on Sky News. It's final day of action at the Commonwealth Games today. Next up, we'll be speaking with Scottish two-time Commonwealth Games medalist Lee McConnell.
14: Big stories don't always...

0: Welcome back. Alice is here because we're going to be talking all things Commonwealth Games now, where Scottish athlete Josh Kerr will be going for gold tonight, essentially.
1: Very exciting.
0: In the men's mile final. It's after he set a new world mile record in London. That was in July. Well, we're pleased to say we're going to go live to Edinburgh Athletics Club now because Josh Kerr's first club. And that's why we're there. We're joined by two-time Commonwealth Games medalist, Lee McConnell. Lee, it's so lovely to have you with us this morning. Thanks so much for your time. Before we get into the excitement around Josh, I just wondered if you could let us know what the atmosphere has been like during this Commonwealth Games, because everyone at home will be familiar with the fact that the Australian state of Victoria had said, look, we can't host this, it's too much money, and it was handed over to Glasgow. What's the spirit? What's the atmosphere been like?
2: Glasgow and Scotland have really embraced having the Games. It's been a pulled back Games, you know, less events, just 10 sports participating, but it's been embraced. The public are really enjoying it and they're really enjoying supporting sort of Scottish athletes and obviously other countries as well.
0: And obviously you're a Commonwealth athlete yourself. You've done pretty good. What's it like being back at Edinburgh Athletics Club and cheering on Josh Kerr from the other side?
2: Yeah, so we're here at Edinburgh Meadowbank and we're here with some Edinburgh athletes. They're doing a training session. Thankfully, I'm not. But we're looking at the grassroots. You know, this is where Josh Kerr and Brittany Whiteman started their careers. These young athletes are getting that same experience. It's the same coaches who are helping them with the start of their career. Grassroots is so important. And obviously, I'm looking here as part of the National Lottery, which is invaluable to sports people at grassroots and in level. The reason we're having successful sporting achievements on the track or in different venues as well is because of the National Lottery. $33 million a week goes towards good causes, sports and arts, and the facilities we have, it goes towards the elite athletes, and that filters down into the grassroots. And these elite athletes and the performances they're putting on are thanks to the National Lottery and the people who play the National Lottery every week. And it's really helping inspire these young athletes. You can see them behind me. They're having a great session out here in the sun. And these are the next generation. These could be the next Josh Kerr and Jake Whiteman.
1: Lee, that's all really good and really encouraging to hear. Josh, of course, had that sensational success of setting a new world mile record just last month. Just talk us through how much work goes into working to achieve such a huge goal as that.
2: Well, yeah, Josh started, like I said, 9 years old at this running track. And he's worked hard to achieve his goals. I mean, Josh was really brave. He set out his goal to break the world record. He said it 6 months prior to actually going ahead and trying to achieve it. And it was an incredible performance that he had. But it's a very different performance to what he's going to have tonight on the track. The world record was a very much paced, even paced run. Tonight he's got a race on his hands. We're putting Jake Whiteman in there, another Scottish athlete. And I think Scotland and sort of hopefully Britain are looking to try and get a 1-2 in this event tonight. It's a really exciting race. I think most of the country will be looking forward to this one.
1: Yeah, it really is. And how much pride do you take personally in what you're seeing from Josh's success at the moment? I mean, it must be incredible for you.
2: I think the whole of Scotland are very proud with what he's achieving on the track. And like I said, you know, he's a really interesting character. He's happy to come out and say, this is what I want to achieve. And, you know, he has been delivering in recent years. The kids here are really inspired by what he does. He often comes back to the club, speaks to them. And it's incredible because they're seeing someone who started in the same position as they are now, achieving such incredible things. And I don't think they can help but be inspired by what he's doing. And he really gives back, which is incredible.
0: And Lee, what's remarkable is that you have managed to watch Josh through the ranks. But what was it about him as a young athlete that stood him aside to anyone else?
2: I think he's just very outspoken. He's very confident. He knows exactly what he wants to achieve, and he's not scared of coming out and saying, this is what I want to do. And he's obviously very dedicated and works really hard. And, you know, he's that work is showing in the races that he's putting in. And I think the whole of Scotland are just really proud of him and what he's achieving.
0: And then, Lee, I suppose if we look towards tonight, Josh is obviously the favourite there. Can you explain to us, on the mental side of things, as an athlete, just how you cope with that?
2: Yeah, I think actually Josh thrives on that. He loves to put himself under pressure. He loved to be the favourite going into this race. He knows exactly how to deal with it. You know, he's won the World Championships at the 1500 metres before. He knows exactly what he'll be looking for tonight, and he'll just focus on his race. And I think the home crowd that he'll have and the support he'll have will keep inspiring him to go quick tonight and hopefully deliver that gold medal.
0: And then, you know, we started this conversation talking about, you know, how the Australian state of Victoria decided it wasn't for them to host the Commonwealth Games. When you look to the future, do you think that the Commonwealth Games will be as strong?
2: I hope so. I mean, Glasgow has delivered this in a limited time and a limited budget, and it's been very successful. The Commonwealth Games is really important to athletes. It's a great sort of starting point for new athletes coming through. We've seen that in the performances we've had so far. We're seeing new names appear, and I think the Commonwealth really allows young up-and-coming athletes a stage in which they can catapult themselves onto other, you know, events, all the major championships. I really hope that the Commonwealth Games can continue. I think Glasgow doing it in a small budget is showing that that can be done, and it's also showing that there is an appetite for it.
0: There sure is an appetite, and there's no party like a Glaswegian party, that's for sure. Lee, thanks so much.
2: Thank you.
0: Okay, let's get your latest weather.
3: I hope we haven't forgotten anything.
4: Travel insurance. I tick that box.
3: Yeah, but remember what you forgot last year.
5: All Clear Travel Insurance sponsors Sky News Weather.
0: Now the weather turns fresher, more unsettled over the next few days or so, but very little rain will reach those areas that need it. It's a cooler start to Saturday, but most places should be dry. Brisk winds from the northwest will feed in scattered showers to western Scotland and northwest England, and then showers will continue in the north through the morning, while elsewhere it stays mostly fine with bright or sunny spells and lighter winds, and cloud will build through the day. Expect some showers too.
5: All Clear Travel Insurance proudly sponsors Sky News Weather.
0: Yeah, keeping with that Scottish theme.
1: Yeah.
0: We've got a bit of Scottish football, haven't we?
1: We have. It is finally back. It returned yesterday, the Scottish Premiership, but it was a frustrating night for Rangers. We will have all the action after the break.

0: Alice is still here because we've been discussing Alice all morning. Gianni Infantino, the boss of FIFA, you know, he'd said that the World Cup isn't for sale. He'd said that actually it was the media who was the problem around this. And since all of those comments, there's been a civil war, I'd say, within football.
1: I think that's
0: and
1: fair
0: that
1: to
0: plan
1: say.
0: Has been scrapped.
1: You know, there's been so much controversy. I feel like his image is everywhere right now. It has been a seismic few days in football and in the world of sport in general. I mean, many are saying that had FIFA gone away with the plan that they were going to, it would potentially be selling its soul, really. And just to talk through what's actually happened, FIFA overnight has pretty sensationally scrapped plans to essentially sell off stakes in the World Cup. And it comes after we've had widespread backlash, anger globally as well over recent days, aimed towards President Gianni Infantino, who was behind these proposals to sell chunks of the World Cup to private investors, which just sounds completely bizarre hearing it out loud. Now, this is the World Cup we're talking about. UEFA had threatened to boycott tournaments if this plan was to go ahead. And then yesterday we had the claims from FIFA's chief operating officer, Kevin Lemieux, that Infantino had even deceived his own staff over his plans. They didn't know anything about this, which is, again, totally bizarre. Then we had Infantino's long-term advisor, Carlos Cudero, who's a really key figure within FIFA. He actually quit his job in protest of these proposals. And this is a man that knows Infantino incredibly well. So it really, the last couple of days, it's been hard to keep up with everything that's been happening here.
0: Look at these pictures we're just seeing. His relationship with Donald Trump, it's raised a few eyebrows.
1: It has. Yeah, particularly off the back of the World Cup that we've just seen, and rightly so, many will be asking questions about this relationship and perhaps the timing of this as well. I mean, the president, though, he's now essentially accepting defeat. He's reversing this plan. He said in a statement, having listened carefully to all the views, it's become clear that the project has created divisions of a nature that, regardless of the level of support, so he's still saying there was some support, are no longer in the interest of
0: smaller nations. Felt that if we could get £30 million, because he was offering that 211 members, this huge wad of cash, saying, if you agree with me, you'll get a lot of money that you can then invest into local and grassroots football. That is a lot of money. So that's, you know, aside from what most people think about his plans, there were a section that said, you know, putting their hands up and saying, look, we need that cash.
1: I think the problem is there's so many dimensions to this, and it's who is being asked about this? Are we being told this is happening? Who's it going to affect? Who actually owns the World Cup? You know, it's the fans, isn't it? The players, it's the countries that participate. You can't just, well, perhaps you can, but everyone is saying, you know, perhaps you can't sell this off. It's just a huge, huge story. And in his statement, he said, as a result, this proposal will not proceed. Moving forward, my intent is to bring all interested parties back together in the coming days and weeks in the spirit of shared interest in our game. And I guess it's that shared interest that perhaps has been forgotten in all of this. And you kind of think he's got a lot of work to do if he is going to bring back together the doubters. Where does his future lie in all of this? Was he testing the water? Because certainly it was a test that failed, wasn't it?
0: Massively.
1: Yes. So we've got a lot to talk about in the sport. Some lighter topics, though. Scottish Premiership action coming up and the Commonwealth Games as well. Let's get on the sport.

0: It was a pleasure working with them as well. In both of them, there's so much football intelligence, and learned from them. And I think Katie, with her leadership, her vocality on the pitch, same with Beth, very energetic, vocal on the pitch. Of course, we'll miss that. But yeah, it's a new season, and we have a lot of great players coming in, and there will be new dynamics, and we have a lot of leadership in the squad as it stands. And then it's always interesting in the group dynamics, how are these different roles going to be filled with the squad that we have right now? But it looks really, really good.
1: The decision to sort of transform the squad, to move on from certain players, to kind of maybe get a bit younger, was taken some months ago. Was there any kind of nerves about sort of the process whilst you were going through it, especially at the end of the season when your team was playing well?
0: Yeah. Nerves, I don't know what word I would use, but you're always, because it's decisions for the player, for the team, for the club, and you want to make sure that for all parties involved the decisions are right. So of course there's been a lot of thinking going into these decisions. If I would say it's made me nervous, I don't think so. But yeah, I'm just really happy with Beth and Katie, the way they've ended their Arsenal time, because I think they've been playing on a really high level and have been really important for us. Likewise for Laia Kudina, Vic Belova, Manuela was of course unfortunately out with an injury, but all these players hopefully feel like the end of their Arsenal time has been positive.
1: But you haven't, lots of clubs, I suppose, when they were sort of going out and starting a new structure, would have gone out and probably signed a load of young players. But you've signed quite a few players at their peak, or certainly sort of hoping to be at their peak. Was that a conscious decision?
0: Yeah, so of course there's a lot of different factors that we look at when we go and recruit and build a team that we think can be most successful for us. They need to be good fits for us. So how I see the game growing, athleticism, I think, is really important because the game becomes faster. So explosive actions, you have to be able to deliver them over 90 minutes. So definitely something we've looked at. You have to be able to play the Arsenal way, and that's dominating the ball. So that's important qualities. Then about the group dynamics, what kind of personalities and characters do we bring into the group? What do we need? How are things going to fit together? So, yeah, there's been a lot of work, and there's a lot of factors that play in, but yeah, we also look at age as one of them. What's the best balance for us? But it's not something that we focus on, because if you look at another example, Kim Little, for example, she's 35, 36, and she's just performing at such a high level. So it is something we look at, and it's important for the here and now and for the future to do the right things. But yeah, I'm really happy that we recruited players in their peak ages, peak times of their careers, and they want to do that and be at their peaks at Arsenal. So I'm so happy they chose us, and we chose them as well. And then we have some really good young talents coming in. So really look forward. I don't think they should be classified as just young talents. They're also here to perform, contribute and compete. So I'm just really happy.
1: Use the word explosiveness.
2: Thanks so much, Alice.
3: Thank you.
2: Great to have your company this weekend.
3: Enjoy it. Thank you.
2: Coming up after the break, we'll be discussing the stories making today's papers with Zoe Grunewald and Benedict Spence.

0: Now, my favourite part of the show, when we delve into the papers so you don't have to. Benedict and Zoe are here. Let's kick off, shall we, Zoe? First of all, iWeekend, front page, burn and bounce. Every leader, as we've discussed, you know, they have this, what, it's like a honeymoon period where they introduce a string of policies that are really quite welcome. They lead the polls ever so slightly. And the eye is focusing on that. And specifically what it means for reform, what it means for the Greens too.
1: Yeah, so the headline is that Labour are now 5 points ahead of reform. 28% of voters asked by the Eye paper back Andy Burnham. Reform has seen its support fall by about 4 points to 23%. Nigel Farage's personal approval rating has also dropped 10 points in a month. Possibly not surprising since resigning his seat. The Tories have come in third with 20%. Greens also slumping in the polls down to 10%. The Eye is putting this down to missteps by Zach Polanski. We know in the last week he got into some trouble for posts on social media. That's correct. The first time that's happened to Zach Polanski. So I think what's happening here is a few different things coalescing to give Andy Burnham that boost, that bounce that they're talking about. The first is obviously reform is facing its own issues. The furore around the donation scandal has been looming high in voters' minds. Increasingly, voters who also support reform are actually saying they kind of think Nigel Farage is a bit sleazy. There was some polling done that said actually they're starting to wonder about the money and the influence around him. Then, of course, there was also him resigning his seat and triggering the by-election. And then, of course, we have the fact that the Greens, because we have Andy Burnham coming in on a soft left ticket, I think a lot of those voters who left Labour under Keir Starmer to move to the Greens or the Lib Dems are sort of flirting with the idea of coming back, depending on what Andy Burnham
0: and
1: might
0: do. And the Greens, I think, don't know how to attack Andy Burnham. It's a real tricky period for them, essentially.
2: Yes. Yeah, I think that's right. I also think that they lent a little bit too hard into the idea of being a bit sort of just reform of the left, a bit sort of gimmicky, a bit kind of, hey, look at us, it's all shiny, shiny. The problem is, this is something that reform is finding out as well. If there's not actually a very much substance underneath you, then sooner or later somebody will steal your lunch money. And reform has had that as well, ultimately, which is, OK, everybody loathes the Conservatives at the moment, but Kemi Badenoch is very good on policy. And it's one of the weird things, actually, about the current polling. When you then juxtapose that with the Conservatives' performance, take, for example, the Greater Manchester by-election, well, the Tories came in behind Restore, the second election in a row that that's happened. You know, nowhere to be seen. And yet Kemi Badenoch polls very well individually, but people still don't trust the Tories. And they look, you know, and that's the difficulty I think that she faces. Burnham, I

0: think is obviously he's benefiting from the fact that I think people, again, a bit like with people just hate the Tories, people just really didn't like Keir Starmer. And actually, a lot of people are just very happy that that's done and that there's somebody else here that, okay, even though he doesn't have a great raft of policy yet, they're prepared to give him the benefit of the doubt because he's not coming and said, I'm going to make your lives worse.
1: Yeah.
0: That's the key thing, is that Starmer did that straight off the bat, and Burnham's going, I'm going to try not to. At the very least, I'm going to give it some thought. But, you know, yeah, reform have not handled very well what's been going on in the last couple of weeks.
1: And when you're an insurgent party, it's a bit like riding a bike. It might be a bit wobbly, but you do have to keep on going. Mm. And that's what they're finding here. It's a bit of a wobble for them while Andy Burnham enjoys this kind of popularity, for however limited it might be.
2: I think that's absolutely right. And also, I think the few times that reform have been tested electorally, yes, they did quite well in the local elections, but actually when it's come to the three by-elections we had in England over the last year, they haven't performed in the way they thought they would. And I think that has dented their momentum, that feeling of unstoppability that reform had. I think voters are now saying, actually, they're not winning these seats that they keep throwing all their energy at. And all the different types of candidates they're trying aren't seem to be cutting through either.
1: Mm, OK. We'll park politics of one kind. We'll pick it up on the front page of the Daily Telegraph. Benedict, rapists face ban from that early release scheme.
0: Well, yeah, this I think is a pretty good example of what I was saying, which was that Burnham, at the very least, he's not starting off by saying things are demonstrably going to be bad. He's not saying he's not going to release anybody early from prison. There was this scheme that's been floated to let people out, very serious criminals in some cases, let them out halfway through their sentence rather than two-thirds of their sentence, because everybody knows prisons are overcrowded, there's a lack of capacity. What he's doing is saying, listen, I'm not saying definitively that we're not letting anybody out, but we are going to revisit this issue, we're going to sort of go through it line by line. It's, I think, the impression it gives is a lot softer and a lot less dictatorial, frankly, than it was with Starmer. With Starmer, so often it just felt like, this is an unpopular policy, it's happening whether you like it or not, and even if it's not Keir Starmer, policy. It's floated by a backbencher, but with a wink, wink, nudge, nudge, this is Keir's policy and all the backbenchers need to vote for it. The party didn't like that very well, very much. And I think Burnham, if nothing else, is going to have slightly more ease getting some backbenchers on side. If he's able to turn around and say, well, listen, obviously letting rapists out, serious rapists out, is a bad idea just on the face of it. And surely even if there are capacity shortages, we have to be able to find out with the better, come up with a better solution to this. So just the fact that he is able to say, listen, let's just pause. And if it's something else, if it's assisted dying or scrapping jury trials in some way, he's taking a step back and he's going, I'm not saying for certain we're not doing this, but can we please just pause and actually go through it rather than me, the leader, saying this is what's going to happen come hell or high water. I think that's just a much better, more conciliatory approach. Mm. And the public also, I think, are a lot more sympathetic, especially when it's a highly emotive subject like dangerous sex offenders potentially being released early.
1: Mm. And another big test will be the budget on the 28th of October that we will spend, no doubt, digesting all of that in the lead up. Daily Mail, front page, Zoe, ministers must stop the Spanish border invaders reaching the UK.
2: Yes. So,
1: how's that work? Then?
2: Well, it's a good question. So, obviously, we know that 60,000 people crossed into the Spanish enclave of Ceuta on the North African coast over the past few days. Mm. Since then, over 40,000, I believe, have gone back. They've returned. All these promises that they've been given about the fact that they'll arrive and there'll be food and there'll be a place to stay, it hasn't materialised. The authorities have been pushing pretty hard to get them back over the border. Essentially, three quarters of them have already gone back. Now, what the Daily Mail is focusing on is whether any of these migrants will come here to the UK. Well, we know that there is a route through Africa, through Europe to the UK. It's entirely possible. But they do have to cross through quite a lot of countries before they get there. It takes quite a lot of time. And, you know, I think this is a little bit alarmist from the Daily Mail. There's no suggestion that we are going to see a similar thing happen in the UK that we saw.
1: Sure.
0: Except that there is one little caveat, is that even though we had people, lots of politicians turning around and saying they'll be in Calais next before you know it, that's not actually the route that they would have to take. And actually, a lot of those politicians ought to have known better than that, because actually, the issue is Gibraltar, because it's right there, and we've just agreed to change the border arrangement with the Spanish authorities. But I don't think for a second that the Spanish are about to try and ship all of those people across the Spanish mainland, across the Strait of Gibraltar to the mainland, to then try and dump them in Gibraltar. Mm. It might be a route that people try to take, but it's a very difficult one to do, and I certainly don't think it's in the best interest of the Spanish to go, oh, we'll chance letting them across across, and maybe they go to Gibraltar, but maybe they end up here.
2: I mean, I take your point, but you get this inflammatory, alarmist language in this piece. You know, it quotes Nigel Farage, who has said, thousands of young men, lots of them dangerous, will be heading towards Calais and our country. It's time to wake up. This is a battle for our civilization. I mean, that is pretty inflammatory. You know, that is essentially presenting this kind of mass of men moving over to the UK with nothing but nefarious instincts. And I just think it's really, really alarmist, considering the fact that this has only happened over the last couple of days. A lot of these people have returned, and a lot of them, if you interview them, they, you know, there is this sense that they were promised that something, if they arrived, that they would get a space to stay, and they haven't, so they're not really sure what to do now.
0: Yeah, I think that there's always going to be people who are coming for economic reasons. There is also, we know full well that certain organisations do use this trade, you know, they use this as human trafficking we're talking about, to try to infiltrate other countries. It's not just going to be a threat to the UK, though. It's also a threat to Europe. Actually, that's where the majority of terrorist attacks happen, in places like Germany and France. It's not the UK. And we did see, actually, yesterday, lots of European politicians turning around saying, no, we're not going to stand for this. So I don't think it's one of those things where it's going to be the UK versus the rest of Europe. Yeah. This is a problem that Europe is starting to wake up to. So I don't think that we're going to see all of these people being dumped on British shores. They'll come through the usual routes that they do get to Calais. That has to be addressed, sure. But I don't think actually it's not in France's interest or Spain's interest or Italy's interest to say, come on through and maybe you reach the UK and maybe you don't. And we're prepared to take that risk.
1: Right. Gear change to both of you now. It's in the Mirror, page 13, and a month of free bus travel, Zoe, for children in England. That started. So under 16s were able to hop on the bus along with that great British saving scheme, VAT on hotspots. What is it, like Chessington World of Adventure, Windsor Castle, all of
2: the National Space Centre, the York Dungeon, you know, all these places where people might want to take their kids over the summer holidays, but they might find it expensive to do so. You know, we were talking before the break in the last hour about the price of petrol and just the costs that are mounting on families. And at this time of year, people, especially if they're staying in the UK, they still want to enjoy the time with their kids. It's precious. So the Department for Transport have done this scheme, the Great British Summer Savings Schemes, which means, as you say, VAT has been cut on things like children's meals at restaurants, children's theatre and cinema tickets, family attractions, theme parks, but also the fact that most under-16s will now not have to pay for travel on buses throughout August. And it's all aimed at easing the cost of living pressures on families. Again, if we're talking about tangible policy that people can feel, that idea of Andy Burnham being a prime minister who kind of wants to make your life better, not just manage how bad it's going to be, how quickly, this is exactly the sort of thing I think the government should be touting.
1: I've shared many a meme of a glass of wine saying, if you step out of the house, you're likely to spend £200.
2: Yeah,
1: and that's
2: like
1: what it does a day when you've got kids, a family with two kids. So, look, I feel that. Where should we go next? Actually, let's head to The Guardian now. Protein maxing. I don't know what this is about. Which one of you will take it away on this one?
0: Well, you're the gym bunny.
2: I'll tell you about protein maxing. I'll tell you why it's bad. So, as we know, there is a real there is a real trend going on, especially amongst young people, but actually it's kind of across the way now, of people really taking care of their health and fitness. And one of the ways they're doing this is trying to maximise the amount of protein they eat. Obviously, protein is the macronutrient that builds your muscles and helps keep you fit and healthy. So people are obsessing over protein. But this is having a knock-on impact on baby formula, because the way that is needed to create protein when people are having shakes or supplements, the fact that people need more of that or wanting more of that is putting stress on the global whey market. And, of course, that's what baby formula is made out of. So it's increasing the cost of
1: that's
2: formula.
1: Very expensive anyway. So we don't need any more cost of living crisis.
0: It's kind of fascinating how actually this trend amongst young people to sort of get in shape and get buff and everything actually has an adverse effect on you know, people trying to nurse their children. It's not something that they probably think of. But this is the lesson all the gym bros need to take, which is that actually in order to feed the babies, you need to get out of the gym and you need to eat a little bit less protein. You know, in a world of, you know, uber sort of trim and overly stylized and very healthy people, it pays to be a bit jolly every now and then. You don't have to be in the best shape of your life.
2: Take
0: the summer off. Put the protein shakes down. Let the babies have a slap on the protein shake. Let them get hench as
1: on
0: well.
1: On that note, thank you so much for your company. Thanks for watching at home. That's all from us for now.
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0: This is Sky News Today. It's 10 o'clock, the headlines. FIFA backs down over its plans to sell off a stake in the World Cup after fierce backlash from across the globe. Spain says authorities have returned 60,000 migrants to Morocco. That's after 67 migrants died trying to enter its Ceuta territory. Labour's Bev Craig beats off the challenge from Reform and is elected next mayor of Greater Manchester. Strikes in Gaza overnight as Donald Trump hails what he describes as a breakthrough on disarmament with Hamas. And a cure for snake bites. We meet the researchers developing a new pill to stop the spread of snake venom. Good morning. FIFA has scrapped its controversial plans to sell off a stake in the World Cup after a mounting backlash from football governing bodies around the world. In comments obtained exclusively by Sky News, FIFA President Gianni Infantino conceded the proposal had created divisions that made the idea untenable. The plan triggered widespread opposition, with UEFA even threatening boycotts. Infantino's future in the role remains in doubt. Here's our sports correspondent, Rob Harris.
1: After an escalating global backlash, including stinging criticism from his own FIFA insiders, Gianni Infantino has revealed exclusively to Sky News that FIFA is scrapping moves to sell off shares in the World Cup to private investors. This is a plan that had put Infantino's future in the FIFA presidency in doubt, with UEFA announcing they would boycott all FIFA competitions as long as Infantino pursued this divisive plan. This is what Infantino said in an exclusive statement to Sky News. Having listened carefully to all the views, it has become clear that the project has created divisions of a nature that, regardless of the level of support, are no longer in the interest of the objective set out in the first place. Our purpose has always been and will always be to unite and improve. As a result, this proposal will not proceed. Moving forward, my intent is to bring all interested parties back together in the coming days and weeks in the spirit of shared interest in our game and with the objective to continue growing football everywhere and particularly in those countries that most need our support. Well, this statement coming after I'd been hearing of Infantino losing the confidence of world football to continue as FIFA president after 10 years. There was so much criticism of this project, the way it was conceived in secret, the way it was selling off shares in the crown jewels of FIFA, their flagship competitions, the World Cups, and indeed the way it was being funded, with that project being overseen by Joshua Kushner, who is the brother of Jared Kushner, the son-in-law of Donald Trump. And it had raised concerns about who was benefiting financially from this. And it came just hours earlier that Carlos Cordera, Gianni Infantino's senior advisor, revealed exclusively to me on Sky News that he was quitting his role. He was so aghast at this project and he urged the rest of world football to speak out. He said it was bad for football. He said it was FIFA mortgaging its future. And he also questioned the values involved with FIFA, saying that this venture would be worth $20 billion. And Carlos Cordera, former Goldman Sachs vice chairman and president of US Soccer, suggesting basically it could be worth a lot more than that. And why was FIFA taking this deal now? Well, is this a move in an attempt to try to save his presidency by scrapping this deal? He certainly wanted to proceed with it, but he's been forced into a corner, and now FIFA has abandoned this project in a humiliation for Infantino.
0: I'm joined by the former president of the European Leagues and former UEFA chief executive, Lars Christer Olsen. Good to see you, Lars. Thanks for joining us. He's backed off from these plans. But is his job now going to be called into question? Should he be in that role, do you think?
2: I'm not so sure, to be honest. He's quite good at playing different kinds of cards in different situations. So it is depending on whether the confederations are going to be firm or not, I think.
0: Yeah. I mean, you've held high-level roles at UEFA, executive roles, and you'll know that organisations need to make money for their members. And if you put balance on this, he's just completed or led one of the most successful World Cups in history in terms of finances. I mean, credit where it's due, and he is just trying to make money for his members.
2: Yeah, making money for the members by trying to circumvent the democratic decision-making procedures and things like that is... it's not my cup of tea, so I'm not very positive for that, actually. And I think that the FIFA World Cup would generate the significant amount of money in any case. And this is, so I think this is, he's trying to become commercial and change the football world to something which is more like the American franchise models than the model which is reigning today. And in my opinion, that is a dangerous move.
0: I mean, his argument would be that he would have put this to a vote. That was the proposal, and that is democratic.
2: Yeah, it is democratic if the procedures are open and transparent, and if everybody has got the same information before they are asked to have a decision. In this case, and also in the case of, for example, handing over a peace prize to the American president, I think that would not be happening if he would have used the ordinary democratic moves and ordinary democratic processes.
0: I mean, is that the key here, that the FIFA president shouldn't get too close to politicians?
2: No, definitely not. I mean, sports and football and politics are always going to be connected in one way or another, but it should not surround it for the politicians.
0: Yeah, I'm just wondering, though, he's backed off, but he's planted the seed. And so would you say that this might be the direction of travel in the future in 10, 20 years' time, if we were doing the same interview or if the same thing had happened, then people might be more open to this sort of thing? Because as football becomes more successful, you know, investors are interested in investing in it. And do you see that this maybe is inevitable, that football will have investors and investors will own parts of World Cups in the future?
2: Investors already exist in football, but not on the Confederation and FIFA level. So they have always been there, the investors. That is not a new thing. And I think the proposal is not a new thing either, because there are similar attempts made by Avalanche and Blatter. So he's following the same school as they are introduced already. So there's nothing new under the sky, so to speak, in that respect. And that will continue. The exploitation of the sport is going to happen in any case, but it is the question how it's formed and who is making the decisions.
0: Is there a concern that the FIFA president actually has too much power and that it needs to be opened up a little bit more so there are other people? It's not one person can just say, this is what we're going to do or what we're going to try to do.
2: Yes, in my opinion, definitely. I actually have a proposal. There was an idea launched some years ago that the FIFA presidency should be a circulating position. So at each term for electing a new president, it should be given to one of the confederations, and that could circulate there. And that would definitely make it more difficult for individuals to grab as much power as has happened over the last three presidencies.
0: And just in a word, I think the FIFA president's election is March next year. Will Infantino be in a job after that?
2: Yes, I would say that Gianni has shown in the past that he's good to collect votes, of course. But that is, in my opinion, there should be a renovation of the system. And that would guarantee football for the future, for the foreseeable future at least, to have a proper decision-making procedure. Yeah.
0: Lars Christensen, thank you very much indeed.
2: Thank you.
0: Now, Spain says it's turned back nearly all of the 60,000 people who broke through the Moroccan border into the North African enclave of Ceuta over the past 48 hours. These pictures just coming into us this morning show soldiers on the beach in Ceuta with two men lying on the sand. You can see people walking out of the city through a gate being guarded by the military there. At least 67 people died during the crossings, which overwhelmed border patrols and nearly doubled the city's population. I mean, you can see the chaotic scenes there, and it's led to Italy suspending its open border travel arrangements with Spain. And these pictures from Ceuta led to hundreds protesting outside the Moroccan embassy in Madrid. Demonstrators waved banners criticising the Prime Minister Pedro Sanchez and let off flares while a heavy police presence was deployed. Tom Cheshire has more.
3: Tens of thousands of migrants have crossed the Spanish border from Morocco.
4: Spain has now deployed its military in the city of Ceuta to maintain order in the area.
3: So what's been going on and why has there been such a mass influx in crossings?
4: Ceuta is a Spanish city located on the north coast of Africa, bordering Morocco.
3: It has a population of around 85,000 people and it's been a sought-after area for migrants attempting to cross the border into Europe due to its unique location.
4: 2026 so far has marked a big increase of migrants crossing the Spanish border in Ceuta. Data shows a surge in border crossings, up 149% compared to this time last year. This rapid increase in Ceuta comes as crossings have declined via the Canary Islands.
3: The islands were a particularly dominant route for illegal migration in 2025, but crossings there have gone down by 61% year on year.
4: On the other hand, crossings into Ceuta have more than doubled.
3: It's one of the points of entry for the so-called Western Mediterranean route, where migrants venture from North Africa towards Spain. Recent data shows that the two main nationalities making use of this route are Algerians and Moroccans. Around half of people who cross into Spain via this route claim that the main driving factor for immigrating is economic opportunities, says the International Organization for Migration.
4: The Western Mediterranean route, however, is very dangerous due to unpredictable weather and poorly maintained boats. Nearly 500 people were recorded to have died last year. And now in Ceuta, the number of people who have drowned attempting to make this crossing is rising. Tom Cheshire, Sky News.
0: And just to tell you, we are expecting to hear from the Spanish Interior Minister. We will bring you that live when we get it. Some of today's other news now. Moscow has launched missiles and drones on Ukraine's capital overnight. At least 9 people are known to have died in Kyiv and 30 have been injured. Police have released 2 ransom notes, apparently written by the kidnappers of US broadcaster Savannah Guthrie's mother. The first note demanded millions of dollars in Bitcoin, and the other claimed Nancy Guthrie died shortly after she was abducted from her home 6 months ago. The county sheriff says it's putting out the notes in the hope someone will recognise the writing style. A Turkish man has been arrested in the UK on charges of conspiring to funnel money and supplies to Hamas. Mohammed Yusuf Hasna will now face extradition proceedings to the United States. He's also charged with financing terrorism. And the hit song by Sam Fender and Olivia Dean, Rain Me In, is now the longest running number one single in UK history. The song has spent 19 non-consecutive weeks at the top of the charts, beating the record set more than 70 years ago, way back in 1953 by Frankie Lane's I Believe. Well, a teenage rape victim has told Sky News she felt sick when learning the boy who raped her wouldn't be sent to prison. She says she feels he got away with a serious crime when he was sentenced to a community order instead. Now she wants to meet Prime Minister Andy Burnham to discuss what can be done for victims who feel nothing is happening. A warning, this report from Molly Malone has references to rape throughout.
5: Before it happened, I was always happy. I love going to school. I love spending time with my friends.
6: When Lucy was 15 years old, she was raped and sexually assaulted multiple times by a boy that she knew. He was the same age, both of them teenagers.
5: I felt disgusted in myself. The fact that something like that, I would have never thought would happen to me, had happened to me. It was something that, you know, no young girl should have to go through. It's something I'll sort of have to live with forever.
6: Lucy, not her real name, says that what happened that summer follows her, that she can't move on. She now leads life differently. After years of delays, he was convicted of raping her along with multiple sexual offences. But he didn't get sent to prison. Instead, his sentence was a community order and rehabilitation work.
7: When you heard that sentence, what was going through your mind?
5: I felt a bit sick. I didn't understand it. I was really angry. I can't understand how someone can be convicted of something so serious and not have to face any time for it. I'm always scared, what if I run into him? It is really upsetting to know that he's just gotten away with that, and I have to live with the repercussions of that.
8: We've seen an email from the police to someone involved in this case, and in that email, the police describe his sentence as utterly ridiculous. The offender in this case was aged 15 when he committed the crimes. By the time he was convicted and sentenced, he was a young adult. All of it, though, raises questions about the consequences of crime when children are involved.
6: Lucy's story follows a high-profile case where two teenage rapists had their initial non-custodial sentences overturned following public outrage. She now wants to meet the new Prime Minister, Andy Burnham, to discuss her case.
5: If he is watching this, I'd like to meet with him personally. I'd love to discuss with him the current laws and what can be done to stop victims from feeling like nothing is happening.
7: And you feel like nothing's happened?
5: Yes.
6: Of the 85 children aged 10 to 17 who were convicted of rape offences last year, 17 resulted in a prison sentence. That's less than a quarter.
7: You're seeing the types of abuse that children are perpetrating. You're seeing the impact on victims. Do you think it's an issue that the majority aren't custodial sentences?
9: I think it sends a message, specifically to perpetrators, specifically to young people who are committing these crimes. The message is very clear. It is a slap on the wrist. Yeah.
6: And now, as half of child sexual abuse is committed, perpetrated by children, can the law and sentences available in child courts keep up?
10: Locking up children is very unlikely to address that issue. Actually, the sentences in the community are not soft options. They involve restriction on a child's liberty. They often are under intense supervision. And the youth courts are set up to look at rehabilitation of a child, to prevent that 12-year-old becoming the 14-year-old in the dock charged with murder.
6: But for Lucy, while she feels she was in the dock, that the pressure was on her as a victim.
7: You had to give evidence, didn't you? I mean, just tell us what that was like.
5: It was awful. I was essentially called a liar in court. They did sort of come at me.
6: A court for children, which protects and preserves anonymity. But for Lucy, she feels doesn't properly punish for what is such a serious crime. Molly Malone, Sky News.
0: Well, in response to Molly's report, a Ministry of Justice spokesperson said, "Our thoughts are with this victim who showed immense courage in coming forward. Sentencing decisions are made by independent judges according to sentencing guidelines. Custody will always be an option for young offenders while we work to reduce the use of shorter custodial sentences, which can drive the cycle of reoffending." This is Sky News Today. Coming up, Donald Trump hails what he calls a breakthrough in talks over Gaza, even as Israel launches more.

0: speed and take the hands off. It's almost driverless, but not quite.
1: Hands is a high...
2: Let's just take you live to Ceuta, where the Spanish Interior Minister is giving an update on the situation after 60,000 migrants crossed the border into the enclave.
3: Irregular migration, and we must save lives. These dramatic events have been happening in Ceuta over 48 hours now. At least 77 lives have been lost. This has happened because of the actions of mafias, human traffickers, and people who take advantage of vulnerable people. Therefore, Spain, within the EU, is perfectly aligned and in the forefront of the fight against illegal movements. Those are the first things I would like to say today. This has been the focus of our migration policy. Yesterday, the President of Spain described what has happened on the 30th of July. This was an attack on the territorial integrity of Spain and Ceuta. This cannot be permitted. Immediately, all means were made available, additional resources to face this situation in terms of personnel, national police, civil guard, also the army, also air resources, additional resources were made available. As you know, in less than 48 hours, the situation in Ceuta has changed entirely. Normality is returning. You also know, you've been told, that now, today, we have started to establish a firm maritime border, a first line of defense. More information will be given. The aim of this is to align with the judgment of the 8th of July from the Supreme Court relating to the law of foreign affairs. Immediate detentions on the border or rejection on the border requires a physical containment element. Also, I would like to refer to how our country functions, the country welcomes others. We respect human rights, especially for the most vulnerable. However, we are a country very committed to observing the law. People who do not follow the law do not have the support of the Spanish state. Therefore, I would say this, the people who entered in an irregular way in our country and in Ceuta on the 30th of July do not have any opportunity to be regularized. We are all aware that in less than 24 hours, or just more than that, many have returned. We've seen the images. They were striking images on the 30th. This could give rise to certain feelings. But there is a positive impression to be taken here. The Spanish government and all authorities handled this situation quickly. It's been difficult. It has been handled in a very short space of time, a little more than 24 hours, as I say. In migration policy within the EU, Spain has been one of the countries in the vanguard. With our presidency, and as our president said yesterday, we approved the European Pact on Migration. We have been a model within the EU, and we still are, in handling migration policy as a whole. We include this exterior element, this outward-looking element in our policy. We have to work in a decisive way. We have to do ongoing work. We have to work together with countries of origin and transit so we can make it possible for people to live in their own countries. We have to fight against trafficking mafias. We have to use all efforts, as we have been doing for years. Morocco, Mauritania, Senegal, Niger, Gambia, and other countries, there have been reductions in the numbers of irregular journeys, more than 40% over recent years. This has been through decisive policy with cooperation and trust with these other countries. Many EU countries have also been working on this. Italy, Greece, they are trying to copy our model. As you know, we've been having various partnerships with Tunisia, Libya, Morocco, Senegal, and so on. I will also say this. This has allowed us, for example, between 2021 and 2026, irregular entries to our country have halved compared to Italy, for example. They're less than in Greece. What does this mean? The EU, Frontex, has said that we have the least porous external borders of the EU. This is what Frontex of the EU has said. They have observed this. We have the second most secure borders in the EU. As you know, we do have land borders with Africa, which is not the case for any other member country. We are continuing to work in this regard. This situation has been handled in such a short space of time with ongoing collaboration with the authorities of Morocco. We have been working with them on an ongoing basis based on trust. We've been doing serious work together over recent years. I am very satisfied with these relations. Finally, I would like to talk about the letter sent by our president to the president of the Council, European Council, which is an urgent message. There's an important point to be made. It's true that most EU countries have expressed their support for Spain in this situation, a difficult and complicated situation that we have managed to handle in a very short period of time. However, there have been other countries that have shown a very selfish attitude with no solidarity that has been irresponsible. They have taken a selfish approach, trying to score party points. This attitude is not acceptable. We'd ask that there were challenges in 2021 in eastern borders. We recall in 2023 there was a difficult situation in Lampedusa, in Italy. Spain acted in a way that shared the burden of those situations immediately. This selfishness, this lack of a willingness to assume EU values has led to the President of Spain has asked for an extraordinary council session. People have been acting in bad faith or through ignorance. As you know, Ceuta is not part of Schengen. People have used the situation for negative aims. Spain is working seriously on migration policy. We are collaborating with other countries. We have contributed so much, more than other countries. We've been saving lives. We are the country that we have dismantled more of these illegal trafficking networks than any other country. We are a reference point. We are a country of entry. And as with other countries, additional responsibilities have been taken on. There have been other situations in 2021 and 2023, as mentioned. It's a very difficult situation. We have handled this alone through cooperation with Morocco. Spain, in cooperation with Morocco, has been able to resolve this situation that arose on the 30th. As the President said, this was the result of a certain interpretation of a ruling. Spain wants to save lives, protect the most vulnerable. We are still fighting against illegal networks. We apply national legislation regarding human rights. We are rigorous in our fight against those who disobey the law. We do not accept people who break the law. We do not accept breaking of the law in Spain. And we have seen how the situation can arise, as on the 30th. All of these people entered illegally. They were immediately told that they could not enter in Spain. We've been working on this. We've been working on this internally with Morocco. We will continue to work on this message across the EU. We cannot allow selfishness and party political attitudes and people acting in bad faith to endanger the basic principles of the EU. Thank you very much. Mr. Minister. You said you were satisfied with the collaboration with Morocco. We know you have strong links. So, how does this line up with what's happened recently? Is Morocco a threat to the security of Ceuta? I've said clearly, things that happened, like on the 30th, require clear evaluation by Spain, also by all joint commissions. However, clearly, that cooperation has made it possible to resolve the situation in just over 24 hours. So I would say, no, Morocco is not a threat to Ceuta or the rest of Spain. It is a partner, a reliable one, absolutely. Was there a warning this could happen? There was no report on this as a risk that we could have drawn on.
4: della RAI, la Presidenza d'Italia, hay muchos ataques desde el gobierno de Italia, Giorgia Meloni,
3: Giorgia Meloni in Italy has been attacking your actions. What's the response to this sibling of the Mediterranean? Now there's this confrontation. I would say this. I would ask for more solidarity, more responsibility, and less selfishness. The selfishness we've seen, it goes beyond ignorance. Ceuta, clearly, is not Schengen. We handled this in 24 hours. This party political point scoring is selfish. Let's cooperate and talk and remember Lampedusa in 2023. Some people have a short memory. Can you clarify the data, who's come in and left? There are many immigrants in the city still, they say. Thank you. We have approximate numbers. When it's such a significant number, it's very difficult to be precise. It's very hard to know how many people have left also. I would like to refer to 50 to 60,000 came in. Almost all of them have left Ceuta. You can see the difference with yesterday. When I came to Ceuta, within around 24 hours, things have changed. There have been a big flow of people returning to Morocco. Today, there are Ceutan people out and about, shopping, shops have opened. We are returning to normality, not quite as on the 29th yet, but there's been a big change in the situation. So we've worked quickly on this. I would stress this. This has been due to the National Police, the Civil Guard, and local authorities in Ceuta. I recognize their work on this.

0: medida total ha sido debida al trabajo de la Policía Nacional, de la Guardia Civil.
1: This has been due to the National Police, Civil Guard, and local authorities in Ceuta. I recognize their work on this. How long will there be reinforcements of the police in Ceuta? Also, do you have data? On unconfirmed figures. Thank you. Indeed. We don't have precise figures, but there's been a massive development in the situation. Almost all of those who entered have returned. So the armed forces and police will remain for now. It is vital. Regarding also incidents.
2: That was Fernando Grande Malasca, the Spanish Interior Minister, speaking about the, he said, 50 to 60,000 migrants who crossed the border into Ceuta. A few things just to point out there. He talked about being human traffickers and mafia, and they are aligned in the fight against these illegal activities. He talked about the EU even saying that Spain has the second most secure borders within the EU, but this all happened in such a short space of time. And one bit that really stood out for me was he didn't mention the Italian Prime Minister Giorgia Meloni in his speech, but she came up in a question later. But he talked about people making political gain about over this, and he said because Giorgia Meloni has said that the free movement agreement between Italy and Spain, she wants to suspend it because of uncontrolled immigration, because of the scenes we saw in Ceuta. He said, we have short memories. Remember Lampedusa 2023, which is part of Italy, when they had a migrant problem. So interesting. He said, we need more cooperation. Right, let's move on to some more breaking news for you now. UEFA have released a statement on the FIFA controversy. Our sports correspondent Rob Harris is here to tell us more. Rob, what can you tell us?
3: Yes, UEFA released a statement to Sky News saying that they have lost confidence in Gianni Infantino's leadership as president of FIFA. This is another dramatic development in an escalating crisis for FIFA following the failed attempt to sell off stakes in the World Cup. It was Infantino who revealed in the early hours of this morning to Sky News that he'd abandoned those plans as the rebellion had grown. UEFA themselves during the week had said they would boycott the World Cup as long as FIFA continued with those plans and wanted them abandoned in their entirety. They also wanted binding assurances that such a thing would never happen again. They were not offered in Infantino's statement. So now we have a new, very detailed statement in from European football's governing body. And it says it does welcome FIFA's decision to withdraw the plans to sell a stake in the competition. And it also thanks the fans, leagues, clubs, players who all oppose the scheme, along with prime ministers, with Andy Burnham speaking out not only against the planned World Cup sell-off, but also saying there needs to be a change of leadership at FIFA. And this is the key part now of the UEFA statement, which puts Gianni Infantino's leadership in peril. This is what UEFA have told us. We cannot keep going on like this, with secret schemes on fast-track timescales cooked up by faceless individuals and of dubious benefit to the game. We must identify those responsible and hold them to account. It is right that in the coming days and weeks, UEFA will work with its associations and in close cooperation with other confederations to reflect on how this happened and devise a plan to make sure that it cannot occur again. That review should be thorough and fundamental. No option should be off the table. The current leadership has not only lost UEFA's confidence, but also that of many other members of the football family. And then the statement goes on to talk about when Gianni Infantino was elected in 2016, having been UEFA's general secretary, that he asked for the trust of the world and pledging to be transparent. This is what UEFA now say of Infantino's pledges to be transparent and open. UEFA say on both these premises, he has failed to deliver. The shabby backroom opaque deal he hatched and

0: try to force through were anything but transparent. And with reserves standing at over $5 billion, he has failed to use associations' money for the benefit of the game. And then this statement goes on to talk about how UEFA will work with its partners to find new ways of distributing resources and funding across the world and using that money to benefit grassroots football without, as UEFA says, a need to sell off the family silver to pay for it. Because what this FIFA plan was to create a new commercial venture to oversee the World Cups valued at $20 billion. They were going to sell $4.2 billion off, about 20% stake in this new spin-off venture. And that's what so angered football. And UEFA held an emergency meeting on Thursday, 2 days after I revealed here on Sky News that they were looking at boycotting the World Cup. They announced that they would not participate in any FIFA competitions as long as FIFA pursued these projects. Now, the statement does not reference at all that boycott of the World Cup, so it still seems very much on the table. So this is how the UEFA statement to us concludes. This is a victory for the whole game, but it must not be the end of the story. The proposal has gone. The task of rebuilding trust in FIFA has only just begun. So this is an absolutely damning statement from UEFA that keeps this civil war in world football very much alive. The fact that a major confederation, the biggest confederation with 55 members, UEFA, saying has lost confidence in Gianni Infantino's leadership to run world football. I've reported on Thursday that Infantino was rapidly losing the support of world football and there was already a loss of confidence. So this was reflecting what I was already hearing, which we now have had confirmed by UEFA. And what does it mean for Infantino? He's due to stand for re-election next year for another four-year term. But that is now very much in jeopardy, despite scrapping this controversial attempt to sell off stakes in the World Cup to private venture with funding overseen with links to Donald Trump's family.
1: Well, Rob, this is clearly going to run and run. Thank you very much indeed for bringing us that update. Now, Labour's Bev Craig has swept home to victory in Manchester's mayoral elections. The 41-year-old, who's a close former colleague of Andy Burnham, secured almost double the number of votes as Reform's Sian Astley. Well, our chief political correspondent, John Craig, joins us now live. John, I mean, one of the concerns for Labour initially was that with Andy Burnham stepping down as mayor of Manchester, they may lose this election, but that's clearly been proven totally wrong.
2: The Burnham bounce has carried Bev Craig to victory, yes. And I can tell you this morning, the new Prime Minister has given a generous welcome to his successor, writing on X or Twitter. He said, "I couldn't be happier to see Bev Craig elected as the next mayor of Greater Manchester." He says, "We've worked together for many years and I've seen firsthand her intelligence, compassion and determination. I know she'll bring people together and stand up for every part of our city region. Being mayor of Greater Manchester was everything to me," says Mr. Burnham. "I'll forever be grateful for the privilege, and I can't think of anyone better to take Greater Manchester forward." Well, Bev Craig, of course, has been since 2021 the leader of Manchester City Council. She is originally from Northern Ireland. She became a student at Manchester University, became a councillor in 2001 and then leader of the council in 2021. In terms of the numbers, she didn't get quite enough to get the required 50% in the first ballot. She got 47%, wasn't that far off. Reform UK's candidate, that's Sian Astley, was way behind on 21% on the first vote. And Green candidate Geraldine Coggins, well, she was back on 12%. In her victory speech, Bev Craig talked about how Westminster had left behind, had walked away, sorry. Westminster had walked away from Greater Manchester. When I interviewed her after the results, she said what she meant by that was the deindustrialisation of the 70s and 80s and so on, the unemployment. And she talked about, she said, "Every single decision I take will be about making the lives of people in Greater Manchester better." So we are here in central Manchester. We are hoping to catch up with Bev Craig fairly shortly. A victory lap, if you like, for someone who likes doing fun runs. She, however, as, because it's a by-election, of course, there's got to be another election for Greater London Mayor in 2028 when she's going to have to run for office again. But Labour are celebrating this morning. I mean, the other takeaways from this really are that Reform is still now struggling to win by-elections. They did very well in the local elections in the 10 boroughs in Greater Manchester in May. But they haven't won a by-election since Runcorn and Helsby last year. They were beaten by the Greens in Denton and Gorton and Denton, and second here. Now, another interesting thing for the aficionados, if you like, is that Rupert Lowe's Restore Britain polled 9% of the vote. That was ahead of the Conservative candidate, Phil Eckersley, who only got 8%. So, despite being a one-man band, Rupert Lowe, the MP for Great Yarmouth, Restore Britain have picked up 9% of the vote and obviously are taking votes away, probably from Reform and the Conservatives. So that's one to watch in the future. But Labour will be mightily relieved here because a few weeks ago they were worried about this by-election. This because of course, of Reform doing well in the local elections. But, of course, Mr Burnham stormed to victory in Makerfield a few weeks back, and clearly the Burnham bounce has helped Bev Craig. Bev's Burnham bounce.
1: John Craig, thank you very much indeed. Now, we're going to go back to one of our top stories, and Spain's Prime Minister has blamed trafficking gangs after around 60,000 migrants crossed into the country from Morocco in a surge which has resulted in at least 57 deaths. We were hearing from the Interior Minister, actually said exactly the same. Well, joining me now from Paris is Dr. Omar Schatz, co-director of Front LEX, a legal hub which is focused on challenging EU migration policies. Good to see you. I just want to get your reaction to those astonishing scenes when we saw tens of thousands of migrants swimming into Ceuta.
3: Yeah, it's indeed an astonishing, and the political context and the behind it, or the diplomatic context behind it, is yet to be investigated and looked at. But maybe it's worthwhile to remind not only the Spanish government, which is doing a relatively good job, and the other EU member states, the applicable legal framework for dealing in this kind of situation with people on the move, irregularly entering their borders and their territories. So, again, under Spanish law, EU law, European law, and international refugee human rights and maritime law, I will try to conclude it in a very concise way. Every person has a right to leave any country for any reason whatsoever. And every person has a right to enter, including irregularly, any country for the purpose of seeking asylum and international protection. This means that, and the rationale behind it is clear, in order to enjoy asylum, which is a recognized right, legal right under Spanish, again, EU, European, and international law, you have to, in order to enjoy asylum, you have to be able to seek one. And therefore, the entry, the right to live and the right to enter are fundamental human rights that are part of customary and treaty international law. And once they are there in Ceuta, there is an obligation to refrain from cruel or degrading or inhumane treatment, and which means that you have to provide them the food and the water in this heat, and the minimum conditions for them to survive, and not to incite them to dangerously return by swimming and then drowning again. Again, there is a duty also, when we talked about investigation, there is also a duty to investigate what happened to 57 people who drowned and were not rescued as they should have been. What happened to the many, many others that were pushed back? Uh-huh. And where was Frontex and the European Commission? Frontex is the EU border agency and the Coast Guard, EU Coast Guard agency, 1 billion euro a year budget, the most financed agency in the EU. We don't see them there.
1: Yeah. I mean, obviously, there's the Ceuta story, and then there's the wider story. And we obviously heard from the Italian Prime Minister, Giorgia Meloni, talking about suspending the free movement agreement with Spain, saying that it's uncontrolled immigration. We then heard just recently on Sky News, Fernando Grande Malasca, the Spanish Interior Minister, responding to that, saying that the Italians have, well, Meloni has a short memory because We had Lampedusa, which is in Italy, where there was a migrant problem a few years ago. But if you just boil it down to some of the individual people, on Sky News yesterday, we did some interviews. We heard from some of those migrants, and they were talking about they don't have a great life in Morocco. They want better healthcare, and they want to be able to earn more money. And that's an economic migrant, and they don't have the right to stay in those countries. Am I right in saying?
3: So yeah, so far I limited myself to the basis for irregular entry and the rights you have once you entered. And Sean, your question gets me to the gist of the matter, which is under what circumstances can we return people who are not entitled to stay because they are not at risk for their life or liberty and so on? As you said, you call them economic migrants. And, you know, let's leave aside people who instrumentalize the situation politically, like Meloni, etc. First and foremost, this is ridiculous because Italy and Spain do not share any border. Okay, so they can threat until tomorrow, but whatever, but there are no consequences to that. And as far as the law matters, the law commands a few prohibitions. First, prohibition on collective expulsions, not to treat people as groups, but as individuals. In why? To be able to provide an individual screening, individual risk assessment of who is who and why they came and whether they are entitled and they have a legal right to stay. So if you do this individual assessment, which Spain often fails to conduct in Ceuta, you see who is economic migrant who should have been provided maybe legal pathways.
1: Omar, can I interrupt you there? Because we are running out of time at near the top of the hour. But I just wanted to ask you, though, but Morocco will be seen by many people in Europe as a safe country and that there shouldn't be anybody who is escaping Morocco because they need asylum. Where do you stand on that?
3: So 2 points. First, not all the ones who are crossing are Morocco nationals and they have to be processed. Their request and their application have to be looked at. Who you are, where are you coming from, why you came here. And if you are not at risk, you should be returned to your country of origin or in this case transit in Morocco and so on. It's true that Morocco is considered by the EU a safe country of asylum. And therefore there is accelerated procedure in this case to return. And most people returned already because the rights to food and water were violated and most of them are back now in Morocco. But to your question, if 95% are economic migrants, 95% will be deported back. But what about the 5%, about this Sean, that an unaccompanied minor that was part of this group, but who is entitled, who is at risk, and with no one in this world, and will have to be protected and provided international protection. The only requirement is to do individual screening. And this is the law, and the law applies, and the law should be enforced. And therefore, if 95% are economic migrants, they will be sent back or voluntarily.
1: Okay. I'm so sorry. We are running out of time, so I'm afraid we're not going to be able to completely finish that answer. But we really got the gist of what you were saying, that they are some of those migrants won't be coming from Morocco and will have different circumstances. Omar Schatz, Legal Director of Front LEX. Sorry to cut you short there, but thank you very much indeed for joining us.
3: Thank you, Sean. Have a nice day.
1: And now let's get a check on the weather.
4: You're looking happy.
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1: Well, the weekend looks mainly fine, but next week will bring some much-needed rain, heaviest and most prolonged in the north. Most places will be dry this afternoon with sunny spells, but there'll be a few showers around. They'll mainly affect northern Britain, especially northern Scotland. Temperatures look similar to yesterday on the cool side in the north, very warm in the south. Later, the showers will become increasingly confined to Scotland, leaving most other places fine this evening. There'll be a little change overnight, but showers will die back to coastal regions.
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0: This is Sky News Today. It's 11 o'clock. The headlines. Europe's football governing body says it has lost confidence in FIFA's president, Gianni Infantino, in a damning statement. Spain says authorities have returned 60,000 migrants to Morocco. That's after 77 migrants died trying to enter its Ceuta territory. Labour's Bev Craig beats off the challenge from Reform and is elected next mayor of Greater Manchester. Strikes in Gaza overnight as Donald Trump hails what he describes as a breakthrough on disarmament with Hamas. And a cure for snake bites. We meet the researchers developing a new pill to stop the spread of snake venom. Good morning. Europe's football governing body, UEFA, says it has lost confidence in FIFA's president, Gianni Infantino, in a damning statement. It comes after FIFA boss Gianni Infantino scrapped controversial plans to sell off a stake in the World Cup after mounting backlash from football organisations right around the world. In comments obtained exclusively by Sky News, Mr. Infantino conceded the proposal had created divisions that made the idea untenable. Well, let's cross live to our sports correspondent, Rob Harris. Rob, I mean, looking at this statement, damning is an understatement. Things like, it's our job to protect football and we cannot keep going on like this with secret screams on fast-track timescales. I mean, it's worse than damning, if that's possible.
1: Yes, looking perilous for Gianni Infantino's presidency at FIFA. It was in the early hours of this morning I revealed from Gianni Infantino that FIFA was scrapping these plans to try to sell off stakes in the World Cup to private investors. Then I disclosed that UEFA had lost confidence in his leadership. They've never been as scathing as this in public at all. And what it follows is on Thursday, UEFA, as I'd revealed 2 days earlier, planned to boycott the World Cup. No UEFA teams will take part in European competitions, they said, as long as this scheme went ahead. But UEFA on Thursday, after an emergency meeting, also demanded changes to the governance at FIFA and also that such a scheme could never be cooked up in private again. They wanted, you know, substantial changes. And that did not happen in Infantino's statement overnight. He did acknowledge that his plan had created divisions, but there was no sort of contrition at all. So now European football bosses have stuck the boot into Infantino. And this is what part of their statement says. We cannot keep going on like this with secret schemes on fast-track timescales cooked up by faceless individuals of dubious benefit to the game. We must identify those responsible and hold them to account. It is right that in the coming days and weeks, UEFA will work with its associations and in close cooperation with other confederations to reflect how this happened and devise a plan to make sure that it cannot occur again. That review should be thorough and fundamental. No option should be off the table. The current FIFA leadership has not only lost UEFA's confidence, but also that of many other members of the football family. This is a victory for the whole game, but it must not be the end of the story. The proposal has gone. The task of rebuilding trust in FIFA has only just begun. Well, that is absolutely damning about Infantino, who used to be the boss running the administration at UEFA. He was general secretary up until 2016. He was the person who was brought into FIFA to try to clean things up in 2016 after the discredited Sepp Blatter era and the scandal and controversy and arrests of football officials that brought Blatter and his era tumbling down. But as UEFA say in their statement, that he's failed to deliver on his promises when he was elected about being transparent and about being open where the money's going in world football. They talk about a shabby backroom, opaque deal he's had to try and force through things that were not transparent. And at the heart of this is the money involved. This was a plan he'd concocted, Infantino, to spin off the World Cups into a new venture valued at $20 billion with JP Morgan Bank. Now looking to sell off $4.2 billion of that to private investors. So private equity could have a 20% stake in FIFA competitions forevermore. And as Infantino's former advisor up until yesterday, Carlos Cordero, revealed to me in his exclusive resignation statement, He thought it was undervalued. He said it was a bad deal for football and questioned why this deal was being done now. Who was benefiting financially from this? Well, it was a deal that was being overseen in part by one Joshua Kushner from Thriver Capital. He's the brother of Jared Kushner, the son-in-law of Donald Trump. And this whole controversy has raised new concerns about Infantino's links to the Trump family. In February, I reported on how Infantino was trying to launch a FIFA crypto venture with one of the sons of Donald Trump even. And this has led to concerns about cronyism, particularly right at the heart of FIFA when Infantino was meant to be the person to clean things up. Where does this leave Infantino's position now? Next year, he's due to stand for re-election for another what should be his final four-year term. What UEFA are effectively saying today is he should not be re-elected, and they're trying to find potentially another candidate to replace him. And Europe is the biggest confederation of all the six in world football with 55 members. Gianni Infantino's presidency is looking very much in jeopardy.
0: How will the next few months, 6 months, year look? Because the election for the next FIFA president is in March. Will Infantino now go around all the confederations basically canvassing, trying to get support? Because he does have support in some areas, maybe not in UEFA.
1: Yes, he's not been criticised by the African Confederation nor the South American Confederation. It's the European, Asian and North American bodies that have come out against these proposals this week, but that it covers the majority of the world's football associations. Yet still, even today, the Confederation of African Football has been cautious. The same with South American body CONMEBOL, who actually want to see the World Cup expanded from 48 to 64 teams. And so often there is self-interest in the game, and that has prevented people speaking out. Because, you know, as we've been hearing, you know, in statements, including from his chief operating officer at FIFA, Kevin DeMoor, who's still in place but criticised the plan yesterday, so much is often cooked up in secret, and there's all these deep concerns about what has been going on over the years. I've been reporting on the entirety of Infantino's presidency, and there's been controversies throughout, from his close association with Vladimir Putin at a time of Russia having already invaded Ukraine. Then there's a scheme in 2021 to try to stage the World Cup every 2 years rather than every four, and that was opposed by UEFA. So he keeps on repeating these mistakes of not consulting the game, trying to impose deals on them. It happened in 2018. He tried to form a $25 billion sell-off with SoftBank to sell off the rights to a new club World Cup, and that was blindsided on various football officials around the world, and they were furious. So he's not really responded to the backlash, but the rebellion now is greater than ever before that Infantino has faced, with a determined effort from Europe, from the UEFA members, to seemingly end his presidency.
0: Rob Harris, thank you very much indeed for bringing us up to date. Well, former chief executive of UEFA, Lars Christer Olsen, is also calling for the system to be revamped.
2: Gianni has shown in the past that he's good to collect votes, of course. But that is, in my opinion, there should be a renovation of the system. And that would guarantee football for the future, for the foreseeable future at least, to have a proper decision-making procedure. The FIFA presidency should be a circulating position. So at each term, for electing a new president, it should be given to one of the confederations, and that could circulate there. And that would definitely make it more difficult for individuals to grab as much power as has happened over the last three presidencies.
0: Spain says it's turned back nearly all of the 60,000 people who broke through the Moroccan border into the North African enclave of Ceuta over the past 48 hours. These pictures from this morning show soldiers on the beach in Ceuta with two men lying on the sand. You can see people walking out of the city through a gate being guarded by the military. At least 77 people, well, they died during the crossing, which overwhelmed border patrols and nearly doubled the city's population. The chaos saw Italy suspend its open border travel arrangement with Spain. And these pictures from Ceuta led to hundreds protesting outside the Moroccan embassy in Madrid. Demonstrators waved banners criticising the Prime Minister Pedro Sanchez and let off flares while a heavy police presence was deployed. In the past hour, the Spanish Interior Minister Fernando Grande Marlaska gave an update on the situation.
3: que se están desarrollando en Ceuta en las últimas 48 horas.
4: These dramatic events have been happening in Ceuta for over 48 hours now. At least 77 lives have been lost. This has happened because of the actions of mafias, human traffickers, and people who take advantage of vulnerable people. Therefore, Spain, within the EU, is perfectly aligned and in the forefront of the fight against illegal movement.
0: Let's get more on this now from Tom Cheshire.
5: Tens of thousands of migrants have crossed the Spanish border from Morocco.
6: Spain has now deployed its military in the city of Ceuta to maintain order in the area.
5: So what's been going on and why has there been such a mass influx in crossings?
6: Ceuta is a Spanish city located on the north coast of Africa, bordering Morocco.
5: It has a population of around 85,000 people and it's been a sought-after area for migrants attempting to cross the border into Europe due to its unique location.
6: 2026 so far has marked a big increase of migrants crossing the Spanish border in Ceuta. Data shows a surge in border crossings, up 149% compared to this time last year. This rapid increase in Ceuta comes as crossings have declined via the Canary Islands.
5: The islands were a particularly dominant route for illegal migration in 2025, but crossings there have gone down by 61% year on year.
6: On the other hand, crossings into Ceuta have more than doubled.
5: It's one of the point of entry for the so-called Western Mediterranean route, where migrants venture from North Africa towards Spain. Recent data shows that the two main nationalities making use of this route are Algerians and Moroccans. Around half of people who cross into Spain via this route claim that the main driving factor for immigrating is economic opportunities, says the International Organization for Migration.
6: The Western Mediterranean route, however, is very dangerous due to unpredictable weather and poorly maintained boats. Nearly 500 people were recorded to have died last year. And now in Ceuta, the number of people who have drowned attempting to make this crossing is rising. Tom Cheshire, Sky News.
0: Some of today's other news now, and Moscow has launched missiles and drones on Ukraine's capital overnight. At least 9 people are known to have died in Kyiv and 30 have been injured. Police have released 2 ransom notes apparently written by the kidnappers of US broadcaster Savannah Guthrie's mother. The first note demanding millions of dollars in Bitcoin and the other claimed Nancy Guthrie died shortly after she was abducted from her home 6 months ago. The county sheriff says it's putting out the notes in the hope someone will recognise the writing style. A Turkish man has been arrested in the UK on charges of conspiring to funnel money and supplies to Hamas. Mohammed Yusuf Hasna will now face extradition proceedings to the United States. He's also charged with financing terrorism. Labour's Bev Craig has swept home to victory in Manchester's mayoral elections. The 41-year-old, who's a close colleague or former colleague of Andy Burnham, secured almost double the number of votes as Reform's Sian Astley. In total, Labour received more than 300,000 votes, with Reform getting just under 160,000. This, as the Prime Minister pledges to return power to communities with English mayors to retain a share of income tax and business rates collected locally.
7: To those that voted for me, thank you. To the Labour support that turned out, thank you. To those of you that lent me your vote, thank you. And for those of you that didn't vote for me, I will still be your mayor because I will defend this city region with every bone in my body, and I will fight for a better life for all of us. So, the hard work begins. I've done this with a promise and a plan, and my promise and commitment to you is that I will make this city region better, but I will work for everyone. I will be a greater mayor for everyone.
0: Our chief political correspondent, John Craig, has the latest.
8: The Burnham bounce has carried Bev Craig to victory, yes. And I can tell you this morning, the new Prime Minister has given a generous welcome to his successor, writing on X or Twitter. He said, "I couldn't be happier to see Bev Craig elected as the next mayor of Greater Manchester." He says, "We've worked together for many years and I've seen firsthand her intelligence, compassion and determination. I know she'll bring people together and stand up for every part of our city region." Being mayor of Greater Manchester was everything to me, says Mr. Burnham. I'll forever be grateful for the privilege, and I can't think of anyone better to take Greater Manchester forward. Well, Bev Craig, of course, has been since 2021 the leader of Manchester City Council. She is originally from Northern Ireland. She became a student at Manchester University, became a councillor in 2001 and then leader of the council in 2021. In terms of the numbers, she didn't get quite enough to get the required 50% in the first ballot. She got 47%, wasn't that far off. Reform UK's candidate, that's Sian Astley, was way behind on 21% on the first vote. And the Green candidate, Geraldine Coggins, well, she was back on 12%. In her victory speech, Bev Craig talked about how Westminster had left behind, had walked away, sorry. Westminster had walked away from Greater Manchester. When I interviewed her after the results, she said what she meant by that was the deindustrialisation of the 70s and 80s and so on, the unemployment. And she talked about, she said, every single decision I take will be about making the lives of people in Greater Manchester better. So, we are here in central Manchester. We are hoping to catch up with Bev Craig fairly shortly. A victory lap, if you like, for someone who likes doing fun runs. However, because it's a by-election, of course, there's got to be another election for Greater London Mayor in 2028 when she's going to have to run for office again. But Labour are celebrating this morning. I mean, the other takeaways from this really are that Reform is still now struggling to win by-elections. They did very well in the local elections in the 10 boroughs in Greater Manchester in May. Well, they haven't won a by-election since Runcorn and Helsby last year. They were beaten by the Greens in Denton and Gorton and Denton, and second here. Now, another interesting thing for the aficionados, if you like, is that Rupert Lowe's Restore Britain polled 9% of the vote. That was ahead of the Conservative candidate, Phil Eckersley, who only got 8%. So, despite being a one-man band, Rupert Lowe, the MP for Great Yarmouth, Restore Britain have picked up 9% of the vote and obviously are taking votes away probably from Reform and the Conservatives. So that's one to watch in the future. But Labour will be mightily relieved here because a few weeks ago they were worried about this by-election. Because of Reform doing well in the local elections. But of course, Mr. Burnham stormed to victory in Makerfield a few weeks back. And clearly the Burnham bounce has helped Bev Craig. Bev's Burnham bounce.
0: A teenage rape victim has told Sky News she felt sick when learning the boy who raped her wouldn't be sent to prison. She says she feels he got away with a serious crime when he was sentenced to a community order instead. Now she wants to meet Prime Minister Andy Burnham to discuss what can be done for victims who feel nothing is happening. A warning, this report from Molly Malone has references to rape throughout.
9: Before it happened, I was always happy. I love going to school. I love spending time with my friends.
10: When Lucy was 15 years old, she was raped and sexually assaulted multiple times by a boy that she knew. He was the same age, both of them teenagers.
9: I felt disgusted in myself. The fact that something like that, I would have never thought would happen to me, had happened to me. It was something that, you know, no young girl should have to go through. It's something I'll sort of have to live with forever.
10: Lucy, not her real name, says that what happened that summer follows her, that she can't move on. She now leads life differently. After years of delays, he was convicted of raping her, along with multiple sexual offences. But he didn't get sent to prison. Instead, his sentence was a community order and rehabilitation work.
11: When you heard that sentence, what was going through your mind?
9: I felt a bit sick. I didn't understand it. I was really angry. I can't understand how someone can be convicted of something so serious and not have to face any time for it. I'm always scared, what if I run into him? It is really upsetting to know that he's just gotten away with that and I have to live with the repercussions of that.
11: We've seen an email from the police to someone involved in this case, and in that email, the police describe his sentence as utterly ridiculous. The offender in this case was aged 15 when he committed the crimes. By the time he was convicted and sentenced, he was a young adult. All of it, though, raises questions about the consequences of crime when children are involved.
10: Lucy's story follows a high-profile case where two teenage rapists had their initial non-custodial sentences overturned following public outrage. She now wants to meet the new Prime Minister, Andy Burnham, to discuss her case.
12: If he is watching this, I'd like to meet with him personally. I'd love to discuss with him the current laws and what can be done to stop victims from feeling like nothing is happening.
11: And you feel like nothing's happened?
12: Yes.
10: Of the 85 children aged 10 to 17 who were convicted of rape offences last year, 17 resulted in a prison sentence. That's less than a quarter.
11: You're seeing the types of abuse that children are perpetrating. You're seeing the impact on victims. Do you think it's an issue that the majority aren't custodial sentences?
13: I think it sends a message, specifically to perpetrators, specifically to young people who are committing these crimes. The message is very clear. It is a slap on the wrist. Yeah.
10: And now, as half of child sexual abuse is committed, perpetrated by children, can the law and sentences available in child courts keep up?
14: Locking up children is very unlikely to address that issue. Actually, the sentences in the community are not soft options. They involve restriction on a child's liberty. They often are under intense supervision. And the youth courts are set up to look at rehabilitation of a child, to prevent that 12-year-old becoming the 14-year-old in the dock charged with murder.
10: But for Lucy, while she feels she was in the dock, that the pressure was on her as a victim.
11: You had to give evidence, didn't you? I mean, just tell us what that was like.
12: It was awful. I was essentially called a liar in court. They did sort of come at me.
10: A court for children, which protects and preserves anonymity. But for Lucy, she feels doesn't properly punish for what is such a serious crime. Molly Malone, Sky News.
0: And in response to Molly's report, a Ministry of Justice spokesperson said, "Our thoughts are with this victim who showed immense courage in coming forward. Sentencing decisions are made by independent judges according to sentencing guidelines. Custody will always be an option for young offenders while we work to reduce the use of shorter custodial sentences, which can drive the cycle of re-offending." I've got some breaking news to bring you on this FIFA controversy. The Prince Ali of Jordan has been speaking on social media, on X. He posted, bearing in mind he is the head of the Jordanian FA and a former FIFA presidential candidate. He said, "With all the controversy surrounding FIFA, world football is facing a clear-cut crisis in leadership just before an upcoming election, which is next year. As someone who has been through this process before, I believe one thing needs to be done immediately: remove a secret ballot for presidential elections." He goes on to say, "Every other decision, including hosting the World Cup, is now done openly, except, of course, for presidential elections. With a president who we elect every 4 years and a council that makes all the decisions, a transparent ballot is the only way to hold us presidents accountable in front of our own football candidate." He said, "With all the controversy surrounding FIFA, world football is facing a clear-cut crisis in leadership just before an upcoming election, which is next year. As someone who has been through this process before, I believe one thing needs to be done immediately: remove a secret ballot for presidential elections." He goes on to say, "Every other decision, including hosting the World Cup, is now done openly, except, of course, for presidential elections. With a president who we elect every 4 years and a council that makes all the decisions, a transparent ballot is the only way to hold us presidents accountable in front of our own football fans, officials and players who elect us. At the same time, it is protection for each and every person who might be pressured to make a decision based on coercion behind closed doors, as has happened in the past. So mostly, importantly, he says it will empower each and every candidate for the presidential, for FIFA president on the most critical vote we have, the leadership of the biggest and most popular sport in the world and the direction it takes in the future. So Prince Ali of Jordan, former FIFA presidential candidate, calling for open and transparent ballot when it comes to these presidential elections. This is Sky News Today. Coming up, Donald Trump hails what he calls a breakthrough in talks over Gaza, even as Israel launches more.

0: Let's return to our top story. The FIFA controversy with Gianni Infantino, the FIFA president, trying to introduce plans to sell parts of FIFA tournaments and UEFA's response to that. Well, let's go to the former Irish FA president and FIFA vice president, Jim Boyce. Jim, thank you very much for joining us on Sky News.
1: It's a pleasure.
0: Good to see you. So, I've so many areas we could start with, but I think let's start with the latest UEFA comments, which are damning, really, to Gianni Infantino. They say, I'll just read you a part of it. We cannot keep going on like this with secret schemes on fast-track timescales cooked up by faceless individuals and of dubious benefit to the game. We must identify those responsible and hold them to account. Well, it doesn't say Gianni Infantino, but that's who they're referring to. Do you agree with UEFA's statement there?
2: Absolutely, 100%. We have got to get this game that we all love back to the game where the normal football fan can go and enjoy. Now, it wasn't only this ludicrous suggestion that Gianni Infantino made. He made it without consulting the 211 associations. He made it without consulting his own FIFA council. And quite honestly, there's an awful lot of things that need to be looked at in this game. The exorbitant prices that were charged in America for the World Cup, the Balaton incident, which is, I still don't know who reversed that decision. It should never have been reversed. We go back to the draw for the World Cup, which took an hour and a half of Donald Trump and Johnny praising each other and him, Trump being awarded the FIFA Peace Prize. So not only that, but this whole VAR situation, I'm also delighted, can I say, that the 55 members of UEFA have called the referees together because VAR wasn't introduced when I was there. It was talked about. And VAR, when it was introduced, it was only to correct a deliberate error by a referee. It's now been used for everything. It's ruining the game. And the people I speak to, the ordinary people in the street, are saying this has got to be sorted out. And it has to be sorted out by the International Football Association Board, who are the lawmakers of football. That's my honest opinion.
0: Yeah, I mean, and there'll be loads of people listening to you, football fans, ordinary football fans, who will be saying, hallelujah, hearing your words. But then others will say, you know, Infantino has made a lot of money for FIFA, for football nations that don't have so much money. You think about this World Cup we've just had. It's the most successful in terms of finances. And doesn't that need to be balanced when you're judging Infantino?
2: Of course it needs to be balanced. And what I'm saying to you is that, you know, FIFA are a non-profit making organization. FIFA are the custodians of the game of football. And yes, you get massive crowds in America, and I would be the first person to accept that. But the exorbitant prices that people were being charged to go to watch their country. I mean, the greatest thing in the world, really, is to see your country qualifying for a World Cup. So people wanted to go, and they wanted to pay to watch their country playing football. But I believe, honestly, that there are people who will be paying off their credit cards or remortgaging their houses or doing one. You know, the prices that were charged were just crazy. And I honestly think a lot of people wanted to go, but they could be paying it off for the next 5 years. And I think the whole structure of football, the whole structure of the game needs to be looked at, and pricing needs to be looked at. I mean, when I was at FIFA, for example, we were never asked about what the prices would be for a World Cup. But there never appeared to be problems. The prices that were being charged in America, quite honestly, were just, to me, they were beyond the reach of the normal person. But people still went because they wanted to see their country playing in what I consider still to be the greatest sporting event in the world.
0: So if we're trying to think about how things can improve, you talk about pricing being an issue. I mean, we've seen pictures just now with Infantino alongside Donald Trump. You touched on it earlier. That sort of relationship with world leaders, does that need to be sort of kept in check a bit? And one other thing, I'm just throwing a few things at you here because Ali of Jordan, who is a former FIFA president.
2: A very good friend of mine and a first-class individual.
0: Yeah, and he said that the presidential ballot needs not to be a secret ballot. It needs to be transparent. Can you just sort of go through those two things? So closeness to Trump, and an open presidential election.
2: Without a shadow of doubt, I agree with both those statements. I think the closeness to Trump has just been incredible. This is only my own view. Had this ludicrous proposal gone through, I think probably when Gianni Infantino, if he gets another 4 years, finished that 4 years, there was obviously going to be some relationship between Trump and his family and Infantino as to what would have happened. But thankfully, that has been put to bed. Without a shadow of doubt, there should be not a show of hands, but there should be a ballot if someone is prepared to stand against Gianni Infantino. Now, let me say, I worked with Infantino at UEFA, not at FIFA, because he was the general secretary to Michel Platini, who, as you know, was president of UEFA when I was there. And I found him at that time to be a very sensible, decent person. But I think power has gone to his head. And I think the relationship with Donald Trump, and before that, the same thing seemed to happen in Qatar. And now, the ordinary, as I say to you, the ordinary football fan is just, I think, fed up with what is happening at FIFA.
0: We're running out of time, but just one word, yes. One word answers if you can. Will he be in the job by the time we get to the elections for FIFA president next year in March?
2: He has a lot of work to do in the next 6 to 8 months, but I still believe he will have enough support to do his final 4 years, provided he's sensible about it.
0: More than one word, Jim, but it was a really good answer. Thank you very much indeed.
2: Thank you very much.
0: Now for a check on the weather.
1: I hope we haven't forgotten anything.
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0: The weekend looks mainly fine, but next week will bring some much needed rain, heaviest and most prolonged in the north. Most places will be dry this afternoon with sunny spells and there'll be a few showers around. They'll mainly affect northern Britain, especially northern Scotland. Temperatures look similar to yesterday and the cool side and in the north, very warm in the south. Later, the showers will become increasingly confined to Scotland, leaving most other places fine this evening. There'll be little change overnight, but showers will die back to coastal regions. It will turn a bit chilly under clear skies.
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0: You're watching Sky News. Coming up, Spain says 60,000 migrants have been returned to Morocco after 67 died trying to enter

Back to one of our top stories now, and Spain says authorities have returned 60,000 migrants to Morocco. That's after 67 migrants died trying to enter its Ceuta territory. Well, joining me from Madrid is Beatriz

0: most of them have gone back confirming what you're saying. But the pictures are damaging if you're pro the Spanish, if you're pro the Spanish government in terms of the policies that they have. It doesn't look good. It basically gives fuel to any anti-immigration arguments, doesn't it? And we're seeing anti-immigration demonstrations outside the Moroccan embassy. Just give us a taste of what's going on in Spain in terms of the feeling of people and the majority of people towards the Spanish prime minister's policies.
1: So, as you know, in Spain, we have decided to go in a different path than in the European Union in terms of our policy towards migration. So, for example, we've regularized this year almost 500,000 people. And also there is this Supreme Court ruling that was what generated some fake news in social media. That's what probably caused some of the Moroccans to cross over the last couple of days, which said that if you were coming swimming, you could not be deported immediately, as it happens, because we have an agreement with Morocco, if you come by land. So there was a lot of disinformation regarding that Supreme Court ruling that went all over the social media, and that's what also generates some flux. But responding to your question, clearly, this is an attack against Spanish territorial integrity and Spanish people, but especially the ones in Ceuta saw this as an invasion, no? And it is fueling a lot of anti-migrant feeling in the south of Spain, but everywhere where there is some migration issues, especially for lack of social cohesion or for the amount of numbers. So it is deeply concerning, and I hope it doesn't happen again, and we learn from this. We put the mechanisms for it to never happen again, and we study why our partner, which is Morocco, our EU partner that was supposed to ensure there were some mechanisms in place, security, but especially early warning mechanism, why they have failed, because clearly something has not worked this time, and we need to really look at ourselves, at the EU, at Morocco, and see what happened and ensure that it never happens again.
0: And one of Spain's European partners in the EU, Italy, we've had reaction from Giorgia Meloni, who suspended the free movement agreement between Italy and Spain. I mean, they don't have a share a land border, but so maybe it's more just rhetoric. But it doesn't look great. I mean, she was talking about uncontrolled immigration. And I suppose it's more the optics of this. You know, maybe all those people have gone back, but the way it looks, it's not a good PR exercise, is it, for Spain?
1: Clearly not. And again, we need to look at what happened, because there has also been some migration crises that were enormous for Italy, like Lampedusa, right? And this is not the first time that a European country decides to put on hold Schengen. I remember when there were some terrorist attacks happening in France that were done by migrants in 2020. France also closed Schengen for a while. It was during COVID, so it didn't look but it was clearly because of anti-migration policy and a security risk. So clearly what the Italy has done is rhetoric. They've suffered from what we've suffered before multiple times over the past 10 years. So I am a bit shocked that they decided to go this way. But also I understand for public PR reasons they decided to do it. But as you say, this doesn't look good. And especially what it doesn't look good is that we have a partner. We have multiple partners in North Africa, where we were expecting that if something like this were to happen and that they had information, that we were able to do something about it before people died, right? Because this is clearly terrible for migrants. The most of them have come back, but they shouldn't have risked their life in the first place.
0: Okay.
1: So we need to look at what just happened and ensure that it never happens again.
0: Beatriz de Leon Cobo, research fellow at RUSI, thank you very much for joining us.
1: My pleasure. Thank you for inviting.
0: Well, fighting has continued overnight in Gaza. It comes as Donald Trump claims to have reached a historic agreement to disarm Hamas and all other armed groups in the enclave. Israeli forces, or sources even, have since told Sky News that they won't withdraw until Hamas achieves genuine disarmament. Meanwhile, Hamas says it's committed to the negotiations as long as the fighting ends. Well, Israel launched another wave of strikes overnight. Local residents say 10 people were injured. And here's the scene this morning in Gaza City following those strikes last night.

0: Our international correspondent John Sparks has more.
1: For the people of Gaza, Donald Trump's attempts to engineer a ceasefire have brought little relief from the misery that is their daily existence. This week, like most weeks, multiple Israeli airstrikes hit targets across the strip. More people injured, more people dead, despite a 20-point agreement brokered last October. And Trump's announcement that Hamas has agreed to a complete disarmament has failed to generate much optimism here.
2: God willing, they will find a solution for us. Hamas will surrender their weapons and Gaza will return to how it was before October the 7th.
3: I don't have confidence in the occupying forces. The occupation puts obstacles in the way every day. You cannot negotiate while they're confronting you.
1: Trump's announcement was first aired with aplomb on his social media site, Truth Social. The deal was historic, a critical step, Hamas signing up to a detailed roadmap on disarmament. Yet, in a cabinet meeting at Camp David, he was sounding more restrained.
4: Most people said that would be a deal that would be undoable. Now, will it go through its ups and downs? It's a very complex situation over there. The people are very complex and difficult, but that will be it's a great breakthrough. Nobody thought that would be possible to disarm Hamas.
1: Disarmament is a key part of Trump's plan. Without it, the introduction of a new government won't work, nor will reconstruction start in the battered territory. And we now have details of how the plan is supposed to work. An inventory will be made of heavy weapons, military production sites, depots of weapons and tunnels within Gaza. A new Palestinian administration will then enter the strip and start to assume its responsibilities. The disarmament of weapons will be completed in a gradual, sequential, and time-bound manner. And this is crucial. It's all linked to an Israeli withdrawal in phases from the strip. But it is the withdrawal of Israeli forces that may represent the biggest problem here. Currently, in control of 60% of Gaza, Prime Minister Benjamin Netanyahu has shown little to no enthusiasm for such a withdrawal. And with a national election scheduled in October, such a move could alienate key supporters. The fact is, neither side has shown much enthusiasm for Donald Trump's big announcement. An Israeli official said there would be no withdrawal from Gaza until they got genuine disarmament, while Hamas said there would be no disarmament until Israel withdraws. And clearly, a substantial gulf remains between the two. So Trump's deal is starting to look more aspirational than actual. But in Gaza, the reality of life looks the same. Amid the fear and the rubble, there's no declaration of success here. John Sparks, Sky News, in Jerusalem.
0: Now, Australia's online watchdog found that over 80% of 10 to 15-year-olds were still using social media months after a new ban was implemented. Australia introduced a world-first restriction on the platforms for under-16s last year. Well, let's get more from our education reporter, Amjum Pirbakos. So, Amjum, is this proof that this ban will never work, or is it just proof that this is too early and it will actually take a bit of time to work?
5: So the ban's been in place since December, but actually the measuring surveyed kind of period was 3 months only. And I think that's kind of telling us that that's still very early. It's in the stages of infancy with regards to the policy and the changes. And there is an issue, but the reality is that it has gone from 80%, from 86% to 80%. So there has been a fall in usage on those platforms by those young people. Although it's a very small amount, there still is a significant change that it's easy to discount that. But what we need to do now is think about why that is. And when the young people were surveyed and they were asked, lots of them, more than 50% said actually they weren't even asked for proof of age. So they're able to say, oh, I am 16, without actually verifying that in any way that the social media platforms could use as a genuine verification. So there's definitely work that still needs to be done here in terms of assuring young people that they are going to be checked for their age verification. But also those social media platforms need to have those processes in place, and they need to be kind of watertight. At the moment, you know, young people will find a way. But the reality is that there is a dip. There has been a small change in the usage by young people on those platforms. So it's definitely a watch and let's wait and see in this space.
0: Thank you very much, Anjan. I've had another question. It's a subject that really is sort of burning for me, and I really want to know more, but I'll have to do that off air or maybe in the next hour. Anjan, thank you very much indeed. This is Sky News today. Coming up, researchers are working on a pill that could prevent snake venom from spreading, saving roughly 138,000 lives.

0: More than 5 million people are bitten by snakes every year, and of these, around 138,000 will die from the injury. Now, researchers say a revolutionary treatment for snake bites is making progress, with scientists working on an oral pill that can be taken to prevent venom from spreading. Our health correspondent, Ashish Joshi, has met scientists in Liverpool and Denmark to see how they are creating antibodies in a lab, a warning that his report contains graphic images of snake bite wounds.
1: This is venom from one of the world's deadliest snakes, a saw-scaled viper. Just a tiny amount can trigger catastrophic bleeding, organ failure, and death. Every year, more than 2.5 million people are bitten by venomous snakes. Around 138,000 will die. Hundreds of thousands more are left permanently disabled. For more than a century, the treatment has barely changed. Horses are injected with snake venom, and the antibodies produced by the animal then used to develop antivenom.
2: It's Victorian medicine.
3: If you're ready, Paul.
1: Snakebite is one of the world's most neglected diseases. But here in Liverpool, scientists think they're on the brink of changing that.
4: It's really in the last 15 years or so that there's been really major changes in how we actually approach treating snakebite.
1: Inside one of Europe's largest collections of venomous snakes, researchers are studying exactly how different venoms attack the body. Some shut down breathing, others destroy muscle, and some work by stop blood clotting, causing fatal internal bleeding. Understanding these toxins is leading to entirely new treatments.
3: What we're trying to do really is understand, first of all, venom effects, and then look at how antibodies, immune responses, or drugs can treat those venom effects, ultimately humans, and then how do we deliver those treatments to those humans over time?
1: The team in Liverpool is developing a simple pill made from existing medicines that can be given to patients where the snake attack takes place. It works by blocking the venom before it causes devastating tissue damage and internal bleeding.
4: So these are synthetic chemicals, essentially, just like paracetamol. What we're trying to do with research nowadays, whether it be with monoclonal antibodies or nanobodies that are being produced, or small molecule drugs, these can be produced synthetically. So we can make them in the lab, we can make them very consistent.
1: Some 600 miles away in Copenhagen, another team is tackling the same problem, but from a different direction. Instead of using horses, they're growing their own human-compatible antibodies in the laboratory. The treatment has already shown promising results against 17 of Africa's deadliest snakes.
5: Our mixture of antibodies worked better than the existing antivenom on the market. It was more effective and it had broader coverage when it came to snake species.
1: Scaling up production is now the next challenge.
6: We are producing antivenom. It's something we know can be achieved.
1: A disease that has been neglected for decades. A treatment that has barely changed in more than 100 years. Now, two scientific breakthroughs could finally give hope to millions.
5: I do believe over the years we could save hundreds of thousands of lives.
1: Ashish Joshi, Sky News.
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0: The weekend looks mainly fine, but next week will bring some much-needed rain, heaviest and most prolonged in the north. Most places will be dry this afternoon with sunny spells, but there'll be a few showers around. They'll mainly affect northern Britain, especially northern Scotland. Temperatures look similar to yesterday on the cool side in the north, very warm in the south. Later, the showers will become increasingly confined to Scotland, leaving most other places fine this evening. There'll be a little change overnight, but showers will die back to coastal regions. It will turn a bit chilly under clear skies, with a grass frost developing for some sheltered rural spots. Britain will be mainly dry tomorrow with plenty of sunshine, but Scotland will have the odd shower again. Ireland and Northern Ireland will turn quite cloudy with some rain moving in, especially to the west.
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0: You're watching Sky News. Coming up, Europe's football governing body says it has lost confidence in FIFA's president Gianni Infantino in a damning statement. More on that coming up.

0: This is Sky News Today. It's 12 o'clock, the headlines. Europe's football governing body says it has lost confidence in FIFA's president Gianni Infantino in a damning statement. Spain says authorities have returned 60,000 migrants to Morocco. That's after 67 migrants died trying to enter its Ceuta territory. Labour's Bev Craig beats off the challenge from Reform and is elected next mayor of Greater Manchester. Strikes in Gaza overnight as Donald Trump hails what he describes as a breakthrough on disarmament with Hamas. And a cure for snake bites. We meet the researchers developing a new pill to stop the spread of snake venom. Good afternoon. Europe's football governing body, UEFA, says it has lost confidence in FIFA's president, Gianni Infantino, in a damning statement. It comes after FIFA boss Gianni Infantino scrapped controversial plans to sell off a stake in the World Cup after mounting backlash from football's organisations right around the world. In comments obtained exclusively by Sky News, Mr. Infantino conceded the proposal had created divisions that made the idea untenable. Well, our sports correspondent Rob Harris has more.
1: Looking perilous for Gianni Infantino's presidency at FIFA. It was in the early hours of this morning I revealed from Gianni Infantino that FIFA was scrapping these plans to try to sell off stakes in the World Cup to private investors. Then I disclosed that UEFA had lost confidence in his leadership. They've never been as scathing as this in public at all. And what it follows is on Thursday, UEFA, as I'd revealed 2 days earlier, planned to boycott the World Cup. No UEFA teams will take part in European competitions, they said, as long as this scheme went ahead. But UEFA on Thursday, after an emergency meeting, also demanded changes to the governance at FIFA and also that such a scheme could never be cooked up in private again. They wanted, you know, substantial changes. And that did not happen in Infantino's statement overnight. He did acknowledge that his plan had created divisions, but there was no sort of contrition at all. So now European football bosses have stuck the boot into Infantino. And this is what part of their statement says. We cannot keep going on like this with secret schemes on fast-track timescales cooked up by faceless individuals of dubious benefit to the game. We must identify those responsible and hold them to account. It is right that in the coming days and weeks, UEFA will work with its associations and in close cooperation with other confederations to reflect how this happened and devise a plan to make sure that it cannot occur again. The current FIFA leadership has not only lost UEFA's confidence, but also that of many other members of the football family. This is a victory for the whole game, but it must not be the end of the story. The proposal has gone. The task of rebuilding trust in FIFA has only just begun. Well, that is absolutely damning about Infantino, who used to be the boss running the administration at UEFA. He was general secretary up until 2016. He was the person who was brought into FIFA to try to clean things up in 2016 after the discredited Sepp Blatter era and the scandal and controversy and arrests of football officials that brought Blatter and his era tumbling down. But as UEFA say in their statement that he's failed to deliver on his promises when he was elected about being transparent and about being open where the money's going in world football. They talk about a shabby backroom, opaque deal he's had to try and force through things that were not transparent. And at the heart of this is the money involved. This was a plan he concocted, Infantino, to spin off the World Cups into a new venture valued at $20 billion with JP Morgan Bank. Now looking to sell off $4.2 billion of that to private investors. So private equity could have a 20% stake in FIFA competitions forevermore. And as Infantino's former advisor up until yesterday, Carlos Cadera, revealed to me in his exclusive resignation statement, he thought it was undervalued. He said it was a bad deal for football and questioned why this deal was being done now. Who was benefiting financially from this? Well, it was a deal that was being overseen in part by one Joshua Kushner from Thriver Capital. He's the brother of Jared Kushner, the son-in-law of Donald Trump. And this whole controversy has raised new concerns about Infantino's links to the Trump family. In February, I reported on how Infantino was trying to launch a FIFA crypto venture with one of the sons of Donald Trump even. And this has led to concerns about cronyism, particularly right at the heart of FIFA when Infantino was meant to be the person to clean things up. Where does this leave Infantino's position now? Next year, he's due to stand for re-election for another what should be his final four-year term. What UEFA are effectively saying today is he should not be re-elected, and they're trying to find potentially another candidate to replace him. And Europe is the biggest confederation of all the six in world football with 55 members. Gianni Infantino's presidency is looking very much in jeopardy.
0: Now, Spain says it's...
1: Until yesterday, Carlos Cordero revealed to me in his exclusive resignation statement, he thought it was undervalued. He said it was a bad deal for football and questioned why this deal was being done now. Who was benefiting financially from this? Well, it was a deal that was being overseen in part by one Joshua Kushner from Thriver Capital. He's the brother of Jared Kushner, the son-in-law of Donald Trump. And this whole controversy has raised new concerns about Infantino's links to the Trump family. In February, I reported on how Infantino was trying to launch a FIFA crypto venture with one of the sons of Donald Trump even. And this has led to concerns about cronyism, particularly right at the heart of FIFA when Infantino was meant to be the person to clean things up. Where does this leave Infantino's position now? Next year, he's due to stand for re-election for another what should be his final four-year term. What UEFA are effectively saying today is he should not be re-elected, and they're trying to find potentially another candidate to replace him. And Europe is the biggest confederation of all the six in world football with 55 members. Gianni Infantino's presidency is looking very much in jeopardy.
0: Now, Spain says it's turned back nearly all of the 60,000 people who broke through the Moroccan border into the North African enclave of Ceuta over the past 48 hours. These pictures from this morning show soldiers on the beach in Ceuta with two men lying on the sand. You can see people walking out of the city through a gate that's coming up, being guarded by the military. At least 77 people died during the crossings, which overwhelmed border patrols and nearly doubled the city's population. The chaos saw Italy suspend its open border travel arrangement with Spain. Well, these pictures from Ceuta led to hundreds protesting outside the Moroccan embassy in Madrid. Demonstrators waved banners criticising the Prime Minister Pedro Sanchez and let off flares while a heavy police presence was deployed. Spain's Interior Minister Fernando Grande Malasca said some countries had failed to show solidarity in their response to the crisis.
2: It is true that most EU countries have expressed their support for Spain in this situation, a difficult and complicated situation that we have managed to handle in a very short period of time. However, there have been other countries that have shown a very selfish attitude with no solidarity. They've been irresponsible. They've taken a selfish approach to score party points. This attitude is not acceptable.
0: Well, Sky's correspondent Alex Rossi reports from Ceuta.
3: Although it is relatively calm here, the situation remains extraordinarily tense. To give you an idea of just how close Morocco is, the fence over there, that is the Moroccan border. You can see on the beach here, the military are out. There are military all across Ceuta at the moment. And this is where many of the migrants crossed. Tens of thousands coming round the barrier and storming onto this beach. Now, if you look up here, you can see many of the migrants who still remain here. We've heard that some of them are determined to stay, although most of them have now returned. According to local authorities, about 60,000 crossed in all. Now, to give you an idea of the scale of that, you're talking about around 70% of the population here. The population here, about 85,000. Now, we'll just come up here and show you where the border is properly. You can see just down here through these trees, there's more military over here. This is the border over here. Now, clearly, this still is a massive crisis for the government of Pedro Sanchez. He has come here to try and reassure people. At some points, he was shouted at by the crowds for not doing enough. The causes of how and why this happened are still being debated. Many people accusing Pedro Sanchez's government of being lax on immigration, which led to this flood of people coming in. He has blamed it on criminal gangs. But you can see here, heading in this direction from the city centre, these are migrants who have been here now for a few days and are heading back to Morocco. Now, again, the political fallout of this is likely to go on for some time. It's causing a huge amount of division inside Europe. The Italians, for instance, have suspended the Schengen Agreement. This is passport-free travel in Europe. Also, political fallout in terms of the United States. Donald Trump and his administration are using it to attack the perceived lax policies on immigration inside Europe. And in terms of the social situation here, many businesses, many cafes remain closed. You get the sense, really, that this is a place that has been absolutely overwhelmed and is struggling to cope with this influx of people. Now,
0: We're going to cross live now to Ceuta. This is the president of Ceuta speaking about that crisis with the migrants, 60,000 migrants crossing over the past few days.
4: He called on the PP group to immediately present a parliamentary initiative, a bill, to immediately change this law so that we could regain this possibility of immediately rejecting people trying to enter through maritime routes in an irregular fashion. He has repeatedly insisted in a firm way that the national government must meet its obligations. Faced with facts, with events as serious as those we've seen in Ceuta, the president of Spain has recently visited. He recognized that this was a threat to the territorial integrity of Spain. The president of our party has said we must be firm and we must act in a strong way to use every resource that is available to the national government and to the state. This includes application of the National Security Act, particularly Articles 23 and 24 of this Act. The second point is especially interesting. Thirdly, an important point for me, our president has backed agreements to face up to this difficult situation in Ceuta, adopted unanimously by our assembly. He has explicitly supported us. Mr. Feijóo has also talked with the PP across Europe, maintaining contact and involvement across Europe. This involvement has been vital. Calls have been made. Since this started, and this started some time ago, when the first attempts were made, and the first successful attempts were made, he called me every day. Recently, he's been calling me several times a day to ask me how we are, ask me about the development of the situation, and to show solidarity and support for Ceuta. So, he is here to see the reality on the ground. So, my president of the PP, I must say, yesterday, intense action was taken, massive return started of these people who entered to their country of origin. So congratulations are in order. Also, Mr. President of the PP, I must say we are not back to normal here in Ceuta yet. Not yet. In Ceuta, there are several thousand people who should be returned. In Ceuta, there is still an atmosphere that is unpleasant for the public here. There is concern and anxiety. So, Mr. Party President, I believe it is necessary to use all necessary resources to ensure that everyone who entered in an irregular fashion that they are all returned, that the security forces and our army should indeed reassure our public. Mr. Feijóo, also, we have an aim. We should have the aim of encouraging all of the public here in Ceuta. We must increase confidence in the future of our city. Without doubt, we must use all necessary resources and make all contributions that each of us can to ensure that in Ceuta there is still an atmosphere that is unpleasant for the public here. There is concern and anxiety. So, Mr. Party President, I believe it is necessary to use all necessary resources to ensure that everyone who entered in an irregular fashion, that they are all returned, that the security forces and our army should indeed reassure our public. Mr. Feijóo, also, we have an aim. We should have the aim of encouraging all of the public here in Ceuta. We must increase confidence in the future of our city. Without doubt, we must use all necessary resources and make all contributions that each of us can to ensure that what we have experienced for the second time is not repeated. So, with this in mind, to help ensure that this cannot occur once more, it is vital, I would say, to ensure that the frontier, the border here, bearing in mind infrastructure and staff, and applicable laws on the border have the correct resources, we must ensure that this is a fitting African external border of the EU. The only land border with Africa for the EU is here and in Melilla. This must be the aim. This is so that we can be sure that things that have happened over the last few days cannot be repeated. We need a border that is fit for purpose. We must put in place preventive mechanisms to ensure that these risks and what is happening now cannot happen again. We have seen this can happen again, and I repeat, this must not happen again. Also, I would like
0: that was the Ceuta President Juan Jesus Vivas speaking in Ceuta about the migrant crisis. They're calling for the national government to act. They need every resources at a national level. Now, Andy Burnham has joined his successor as Mayor of Greater Manchester, Bev Craig, on her first day on the job. We'll hear from the new mayor in a moment, but first let's hear how the Prime Minister responded to questions about the future of FIFA.
5: What's your response to the FIFA climb down, Prime Minister?
6: Well, it's the right decision.
5: And what about, how concerned are you about the Spanish border crisis?
7: I've been in touch with the Spanish Prime Minister and providing what help we can.
5: Thank you.
0: Well, as we were saying, Andy Burnham was with the new mayor of Greater Manchester, Bev Craig. Dubbing her the Queen of the North, the Prime Minister said he had already begun the process of devolving greater power to the regions.
8: Love you, Manchester!
9: We do love you, Manchester. We love you, Greater Manchester. And that's the first thing I want to say this morning. A huge thank you to the wonderful people of all the 10 boroughs of Greater Manchester who have backed what we've been building here for many, many years. And they can see the change that's coming through, and they've supported that change, and they've said to us, do more, take us further, and that is exactly what we will do. When I came here as mayor, almost 10 years ago now, I remember a certain former leader of Manchester City Council. Is Richard with us today? I don't know if I can see him, but you all know Richard. In a typical Richard Lee's way, he said to me, don't bring any of your Westminster ways here. And I, yeah, you always had to listen to what Richard said. And I took it to heart and I thought, you know what? You're right, Richard. You often had to sort of process what Richard said, and you in the end came round to understanding that he was often right. I decided that something different was needed, a different way of doing politics. Place first, not party first. You've heard me say that, but that's what we did. Problem solving, not point scoring. And maybe the main thing, positive politics. Just explain to people what we are going to do for them. Make it about what we're going to do, rather than pointing fingers at others. That's what people want from politicians. What are you going to do? Tell us what you're about. And that was the type of approach that we built here in Greater Manchester. And we've been building it together ever since. And can I just say, it is together, everybody. Look at it. Amazing. You've been behind us all the way through. But it's not just the party, it's the business community here, the faith community, the voluntary sector, everyone in Greater Manchester facing the same way, pulling the same way. It's a different way of doing things. And then we took that further with Manchesterism. What does that mean? Through devolution, taking control of the things that affect people's daily lives, such as housing, building more homes that people can truly afford. The buses, yes, I have to mention the buses. I can't believe we might actually have a mayor of Greater Manchester that's going to do more on buses than I did, but still, I'm going to have to accept it, aren't I? It's an incredible thing to see the change that we brought about there, giving people the ability to get around all parts of this wonderful city region, to access jobs, but also everything that this great city has to offer. That's what we did when we built the B network. We took control and then we used that control to benefit our residents and then build out the economy. That's Manchesterism, and that's what we want to take to the country. And in case you didn't notice, Bev, yesterday, well, you were in the count. I was in Sheffield and I was announcing the biggest transfer of power out of Whitehall and Westminster and into all parts of England, indeed all parts of the UK. So here's my challenge to you today. On the back of that, I'm afraid you're just going to have to go further and do more. You know that 3% growth, average growth we had over 10 years? Well, Bev, you're just going to have to go. You're going to have to go. Am I right? Building more homes that people can truly afford. Building out the MBAC, technical education, life chances for all kids growing up here. Bringing rail into the B network. All of these things now become possible. And you are the right person to lead this great city region forward into its best decade ever, because that is what the next decade is going to be. So, ladies and gentlemen, without any further ado, can you give it up for the Queen of the North, the new Mayor of Greater Manchester, Bev Gray?
6: Well, Greater Manchester, never has there been a more exciting moment. A Prime Minister in power that gets us and wants to drive us forward, and a new Mayor of Greater Manchester excited about the decade ahead. It's been an incredible 6 weeks, and it's hard sometimes to not get emotional. When you think, I came here at 18 with nothing. No friends, no jobs, no money in my pockets, in search of opportunity. And just look around. What this fantastic place has done for me to give me the chance to stand before you as Mayor of Greater Manchester to try and make all of our lives better is an incredible opportunity. And it's why I will fight every single day to make this place better. But I've also, across Greater Manchester, spoken to so many people that are excited about the future. Because the thing that's special about this place is that we get our history. We know where we've come from. And we have a sense of pride that it doesn't matter how hard life gets. We know we roll our sleeves up, we muck in, we work together, and we can build something better. And I think that's what people have desperately been crying out for such a long time. A commitment for people in power that get it. They want to put more money in their pockets, that want to make life easier, that are on their side. And I'm excited to get stuck in, because I think we've got a big job to do here in Greater Manchester. I've been proud to work with Andy since I became leader in 2021. And I have to say, it's rare that you find a politician that's contributed so much to a place. And it's rare when you knock on doors and you meet people from all political parties that are willing on one person to make a difference. So look, I don't give compliments lightly for all of you that worked with me for many years, but this man deserves a lot of credit for what's happened here. And I will rise to his challenge about taking the power and the control that he's offering mayors like me to make our regions better. Because that's what it's all about. For a Prime Minister 2 weeks in, to start giving power out of Whitehall and putting it in the places that can make a difference, that can change our lives. And I'm excited about that challenge. So we won't stop at the levels of growth that we've achieved, but we'll push that growth out. Because we don't believe in sitting around and waiting for trickle-down economics to maybe reach the people that need it most. Good growth in every postcode is about intervening. It's about lifting up. It's about helping our communities access those opportunities. So you look at what we've created around us. And every kid growing up, be they growing up in Wigan or Withenshaw, be they in Moston or Monton, they can feel that they can succeed in this place. So I'm excited to get to work on Monday, to get on with delivering. But I'll also say one final thing, and that's about what people have voted for in this election. They've voted for a Greater Manchester to build on the legacy that we've created together. But they've voted to reject the division and the dividing lines that people put in our communities. Yay! Because I'm proud of this place. 10 pride boroughs, where you see pride in every village, every town, and both of our cities. A place that speaks 200 languages. A place built by people born here and drawn here, where neighbours work together. They don't turn on each other. They don't get divided in their communities. They work hard to make life better. And that's the mayor I'm going to be. It doesn't matter if you voted for me or not. I'm your mayor, and I'm here to deliver a better, greater Manchester for all of us. So let's take this moment to celebrate that people want optimism. They want hope for their future. They want the ability to believe in a better life, but they want to get stuff done. So the job starts now. I'm off to work to start planning, and come Monday morning, I'll be at that desk, rising to the challenge, arguing for even more power and control to make our lives better. So thank you.
0: Well, our Chief Political Correspondent John Craig joins us now live. And, of course, that was Bev Craig with Andy Burnham speaking there. But earlier, you caught up with Andy Burnham, didn't you, and talked to him about FIFA and very briefly about Spain.
10: It was actually just after those speeches, yes. We're here on behalf of the broadcast pool, Sky News and other broadcasters. And just as he was leaving where those speeches were made, I said to him, what's your response to the FIFA climb down overnight? And he said, it's the right decision. And then I said, how concerned are you about the Spanish border crisis? And he said, I'm in touch with the Spanish Prime Minister and we're providing all the help that we can. So Mr. Burnham was happy to make those 2 points to the broadcasters. Then he left here, and no doubt he's making further phone calls, perhaps to the Spanish government, who knows. But you heard his speech here. Obviously, the Labour Party is celebrating. They're delighted with this result. OK, so Bev Craig did not win on first preferences like Mr Burnham did when he stood for mayor here three times. But it's a pretty comfortable result here. First preferences, she got 47% of the vote, 21% for Reform UK and just 12% for the Greens. Now, after those speeches, I interviewed Bev Craig on behalf of the pool, and I began by asking, what are you going to spend the money on, this money that the Prime Minister promised in his big devolution speech yesterday? This was her reply.
11: First of all, it's really exciting that a Prime Minister, 2 weeks into office, is devolving power, control and money out of Westminster and putting it into our hands. You know, we've been arguing for this for a long time in Greater Manchester, so it's great to see it happen. Be that 16 to 19 skills, be that helping grow the economy to create jobs. You know, and for me, the plan that I've got for Greater Manchester will be focusing on our priorities. And any new money, power, control that we get goes on those priorities. Jobs for everyone, building the homes we can afford, and investing into vibrant town centres to make life better.
10: Well, Bev Craig told me that this afternoon she's meeting Greater Manchester Combined Authority Chiefs to discuss her agenda. She's a fun runner. During this campaign, she ran a fun run in all 10 Greater Manchester runners. No time for a run today. She said she might have a run tomorrow. 2 years' time, she's got to stand for election again. Run for office, you might say. During that speech, she talked about her journey from arriving in Manchester as an 18-year-old student to becoming mayor of Greater Manchester, from the junior common room to the mayor's parlour.
0: John Craig, thank you very much indeed. John mentioned that he asked Andy Burnham about the FIFA controversy. We have some breaking news on that FIFA controversy. Our sports correspondent Rob Harris joins us now. Rob, what can you tell us?
1: Well, we can now report that the Football Association has lost confidence as well in Gianni Infantino's leadership of FIFA. And we've just heard from English football's governing body endorsing the statement from UEFA, which also said that now no option should be off the table after European football leaders determined that they had lost confidence in his leadership. And now this is what the FA statement says. We fully support UEFA's position. It is time for a full and robust review of FIFA's leadership and governance to ensure that the global game is run transparently for the benefit of all 211 member nations and with the long-term stewardship of football at its heart. So that is the Football Association turning on Gianni Infantino, even without saying his name, the fact that they're calling for this full and robust review of the leadership. And it does put Infantino's leadership in peril over this attempt to sell stakes in the World Cup to private investors. He announced early this morning, exclusively first to Sky News, that FIFA was dropping those plans to bring in external investment, but it hasn't satisfied the football world, in Europe at least, with the FA now seemingly part of accelerating moves to end the 10-year reign of Infantino. The question is, what does lead to the end? Next year, Infantino is due to stand for re-election for another four-year term. Do we now see escalating moves to call an emergency FIFA Congress to end his leadership? We saw in 2015, Sepp Blatter faced huge pressure to go after facing scandals. He eventually chose to step down. What does Infantino do now? His statement overnight offered no apology for launching this scheme in private to try to sell off parts of the World Cup rights to private investors. It also said nothing about what he'll be doing going forward. He acknowledged the divisions, but he didn't talk about what UEFA had already asked for, which is some concrete guarantees that he would not try to plot like this in secret again, to try to sell off football. So certainly his statements have not gone down well at all with UEFA and now with the FA, the fact that they are calling for this full and robust review of the FA's leadership, of the FIFA leadership, and fully endorsing that UEFA statement, which says that they've lost confidence in Infantino's leadership.
0: Pressure really is building on Infantino. Rob, thank you very much. Time for a look at the weather now.
12: You're looking happy.
13: Well, the forecast looks good.
12: So you've sorted the travel insurance then?
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0: The weekend looks mainly fine, but next week will bring some much-needed rain, heaviest and most prolonged in the north. Most places will be dry all afternoon with sunny spells, but there'll be a few showers around. They'll mainly affect northern Britain. Temperatures look similar to yesterday on the cool side in the north, very warm in the south. Later, the showers will become increasingly confined to Scotland, leaving most other places fine this evening. There'll be little change overnight, but showers will die back to coastal regions. It will turn a bit chilly under clear skies.
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0: You're watching Sky News. Coming up, I'll be speaking to Professor Fawaz Georges about the overnight strikes in Gaza and the possibility...

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1: Renewed overnight in Gaza. It comes as Donald Trump claims to have reached a historic agreement to disarm Hamas and all other armed groups in the enclave. Israeli sources have since told Sky News that they won't withdraw until Hamas achieves genuine disarmament. Meanwhile, Hamas says it's committed to the negotiations as long as the fighting ends. Well, Israel launched another wave of strikes overnight. Local residents say 10 people were injured. Well, joining me now is Chair of Contemporary Middle Eastern Studies at LSC, Professor Fawaz Jerjes. Good to see you. Thanks for joining me. So given that the Israeli response and the Hamas response aren't aligned, is this peace deal that Donald Trump talks about, would you say it's dead in the water or it just needs some adjustments?
2: Well, I think if you ask me 1 out of 10, I would say 4 out of 10. I'm very skeptical. But I think the agreement on paper, theoretically, it's a very important agreement. It's the first time the Board of Peace, chaired by President Trump, it has basically now won Hamas' commitment for a phased disarmament. And this is a big commitment on the part of Hamas. Not only Hamas has agreed to disarm gradually, but also to transfer power to an interim Palestinian technocratic authority under the leadership of the Board of Peace. So this is it. This is the heart of the agreement. But of course, Hamas agreement is conditional on

0: of any suggestion of peace. It's actually, there's so much more going on beneath the surface, isn't there? And this might be seen as a tactical move by Hamas.
1: Well, I mean, Hamas has already agreed before the signing of the agreement we're talking about a couple of days ago. Hamas' position has been very clear. We are willing to disarm. We are willing to basically transfer power to a technocratic Palestinian authority, but on the condition that Israel basically commits itself to gradually pulling out of the 60% that controls in Gaza. But you're absolutely correct. To be cynical, the reason why Hamas has basically signed now, formally basically signed this particular agreement, because it knows very well that the Israeli government will never pull out of Gaza. Just to give our viewers, a glimpse of what I'm talking about. So far, we don't really have a confirmation from the Israeli government that it accepts the agreement. But the far-right national security minister, he said it's unacceptable, and quote-unquote, I'm quoting the national security minister in Benjamin Netanyahu government, he said the assassinations, quote-unquote, in Gaza must continue, and the encouragement of immigration of Palestinians from Gaza. And of course, as you said, Benjamin Netanyahu faces, I mean, the battle of his political future in October. There are elections in Israel. I doubt it very much whether he will make any move that basically undermines his position more than it has been undermined in the past few months inside Israel itself.
0: Yeah, I mean, one of the other things that Michael Clark said was that there is no such thing as a complete disarmament. So Hamas might give some weapons away, but they won't give them all away. Where do you stand on that? Would Hamas really give all their weapons up?
1: Well, Hamas, I mean, we have to remember that the devastation of Gaza, I mean, Israel now controls 60% and let's say 70% in the next few weeks. Hamas has come under tremendous pressure. Hamas cannot pay the salary of more than 300,000 Palestinians, basically workers. Hamas is bankrupt. Hamas faces a major existential crisis. I mean, out of the 600 trucks that were supposed to really enter Gaza on a daily basis since October, you're talking about 300 trucks. There's a water crisis, food crisis. I mean, basically, you have an catastrophic humanitarian crisis. So if you ask me, will Hamas disarm? Absolutely. Because it has no chance. But the question is for Hamas, under what conditions will we surrender our weapons while Israel controls 60% and repeatedly attack Gaza? I doubt it very much. And that's why Hamas realizes that Israel will never pull out of Gaza, and that's why they formalized this agreement for a phased disarmament.
0: Yeah, okay. And that's why you say there's a 4 out of 10 chance of this peace deal working. Professor Fawaz Jerjes, thank you very much indeed for joining us.
1: Thanks.
0: This is Sky News Today. Coming up, researchers are working on a pill that could act.
2: 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Maybe you want one that's more than just red. 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Ciao, Balsamico, or Caprese. A tomato you can wrap your arms around on a breezy, warm day as it guides you through Naples' volcanic landscape. Okay, so maybe you can't get quite that specific with shopper notes, but you get the idea. Want to get groceries just how you like? Download the Instacart app

0: More than 5 million people are bitten by snakes every year worldwide, and of these, around 138,000 will die from the injury. Now researchers say a revolutionary treatment for snake bites is making progress, with scientists working on an oral pill that can be taken to prevent venom from spreading. Our health correspondent Ashish Joshi has met scientists in Liverpool and Denmark to see how they are creating antibodies in a lab. A warning that his report contains graphic images of snake bite wounds.
1: This is the venom from one of the world's deadliest snakes, a saw-scaled viper. There's enough here to cause a slow, agonizing death through massive internal bleeding, shock, and organ failure.
2: There are real challenges in managing these patients and supporting these patients.
1: More than 2 million venomous snake attacks are reported every year, causing around 140,000 deaths.
3: There's enough venom in here to kill up to 10 people.
1: Snake bite medicine hasn't changed in over 100 years and still uses horse's blood for treatment.
4: It's Victorian medicine.
5: It's really in the last 15 years or so that there's been really major changes in how we actually approach treating snake bite.
3: The antivenom they've produced is a potential game changer.
6: Yes, I do believe over the years we could save hundreds of thousands of lives.
1: This is one of the largest collections of venomous snakes in Europe. More than 160. From 50 different species. From cobras to mambas. And puff adders. These reptiles are helping scientists at the Liverpool School of Tropical Medicine to learn more about venom, the way it works to kill prey or defend against predators. And it's this vital research that has brought the world one step closer to finding a safe, effective antivenom.
2: So LSTM has probably got the biggest concentration of snake bite researchers in the world. And that research goes all the way across from understanding what a venom does in the laboratory to improving the systems and training for health professionals that will give treatment to patients. What we're trying to do really is understand, first of all, venom effects and then look at how antibodies, immune responses or drugs can treat those venom effects, ultimately humans. And then how do we deliver those treatments to those humans over time?
1: More than 2.5 million people are bitten by venomous snakes every year. Of these, around 138,000 will die, and some 400,000 survivors will be left with permanent disabilities, including amputations, blindness, and severe tissue damage. Most people who are affected are farmers, women, and children in rural Africa, South Asia, and Latin America. India alone loses 58,000 people to snake bites every year. That's more than the population of a small city. Other countries which are most affected include Pakistan with over 2,000 snake bite victims, Nigeria with nearly 1,500, and Bangladesh with more than 1,100.
7: Namaste. Namaste.
1: But despite this devastating toll on lives and livelihoods, snakebite is a disease that the world has largely ignored. The World Health Organization classified it as a neglected tropical disease in 2017 and set a target to halve the number of deaths by 2030. But the way antivenom is produced now is the same as it was 130 years ago, by injecting snake venom into large mammals like horses. The antibodies produced in the animal's blood are then used to produce antivenom. But this treatment can also present a serious risk to the patients.
6: It works. It can neutralize venom, but I would say almost of course, when you take something from an animal and inject it into a human, the human immune system will see it as a foreign substance. So it's not a question of whether you'll get adverse reactions. It's more how severe are they? Will you go into full-blown anaphylaxis and actually die from the antivenom treatment? So it's a mix between antivenom could be better in terms of neutralizing a broader spectrum of snakes, could be cheaper so that it could come out into more rural parts of especially impoverished nations. and a safety aspect that right now medical doctors are hesitant of giving the existing treatment because of the fear of adverse reactions.
1: There are other limitations. Current antivenoms are region and snake specific.
5: Current antivenoms are really geographically restricted to certain areas. So an antivenom that's made for Indian snakes, for example, won't work in North America for treating a rattlesnake bite. And that's because the venoms are very different between the snakes that are found in those regions. So what we're trying to do is really use scientific approaches to understand that diversity in venom toxins, identify which are the really key and important ones to neutralise, to knock out if someone's being bitten.
1: Snake venoms kill in different ways. Neurotoxins from cobras and mambas shut down the nerves that control breathing. Cytotoxins from puff adders destroy skin and muscle, leading to amputation. Hemotoxins from vipers stop blood from clotting, causing internal bleeding. And many snakes combine more than one method.
2: So there's no doubt that when somebody's bitten by a venomous snake, you want to get them treatment in as soon as possible. And so access to that care, you know, from the point where you're bitten to a health facility where you can get treatment is a really critical element. There are two bits to that. You can actually improve the transport of a sick patient to a big hospital, but you can also start to think about treatments that can be delivered at a local level.
1: That elusive prize is now within sight. Two teams, one from Britain and the other in Denmark, believe together they can deliver the medicine for one of the world's deadliest diseases. The team from Liverpool believe they are close to developing a pill that can be taken minutes after a bite, before the patient even reaches a hospital. It's made from existing drugs, originally developed for other diseases and now repurposed for snake bite. It works by stopping the venom from causing tissue damage and internal bleeding. It's already proven safe, so it can be given outside a hospital at the point of a bite. And it's cheap, easy to store, easy to take.
5: So these are synthetic chemicals, essentially, just like paracetamol that you might take for your headache. So this is a traditional, what we'd call, drug. And so for snake venom in the past, we haven't used this type of molecule. What we're trying to do with research nowadays, whether it be with monoclonal antibodies or nanobodies that are being produced, or small molecule drugs, these can be produced synthetically. So we can make them in the lab, we can make them very consistent, and we can make that desired product we want much more inexpensively than we can with antivenom.
1: Some 600 miles away in Denmark, the ambition is the same, but the process and the result is very different. Here, the antivenom is grown in a laboratory. This works by neutralizing the venom's traditional antivenom can't. Scientists inject venom into llamas and alpacas, which produce small antibodies called nanobodies. Scientists then identify the best nanobodies and work out the DNA code needed to make it. By inserting that DNA code into specially grown cells, they can produce unlimited amounts of identical antibodies. This is then given as an intravenous injection at the hospital, and it's effective against 17 of the deadliest snakes in Africa.
6: We designed the mixture and then, of course, tested it to start with in the lab, different ways of simulating the venom's effects and seeing can we neutralize that effect either on cells. Once we saw that it worked in the lab, we took it into so-called preclinical testing where we tested in mice to see can we save the life of mice that have been challenged with venom, and then after time delay, administered antivenom, or our, you could say, prototype antivenom. And what we saw was that our mixture of antibodies worked better than the existing antivenom on the market. It was more effective, and it had broader coverage when it came to snake species.
1: But scaling up this revolutionary lab-produced antivenom is the next challenge. Here at this facility in Copenhagen, they're confident that it can be done. They're successfully producing it in much smaller amounts.
7: These cells are the cells that are producing the antibodies that are being used as antivenoms. They have been transfected, as we call it. The DNA, the gene for the antibodies, have been put inside each of these Chinese hamster ovary cells. Then we grow these cells to get enough of those. They divide about every 20 hours. then you grow more and more, and then you grow, in this case, in 2 liters. You grow cells enough that you can produce enough of the anti-venom antibodies that can be used for injecting a mouse or something to test the product.
1: This model bioreactor stores 2 liters. The ones used for manufacturing antivenom would need to be 10,000 times larger.
3: Is it working? Are you producing antivenom?
7: Yes, we are producing antivenom. It's something we know can be achieved.
1: Snakebite remains a neglected tropical disease that kills and maims hundreds of thousands every year, and its treatment has not changed in over 100 years. But finally, there is hope.
6: I believe if you could make antivenoms safer and cheaper and at least equally effective, ideally more effective, yes, I do believe over the years we could save hundreds of thousands of lives.
0: Time for a look at the weather now.
8: I hope we haven't forgotten anything.
9: Travel insurance, I tick that box.
8: Yeah, but remember what you forgot last year.
10: All Clear Travel Insurance sponsors Sky News Weather.
0: The weekend looks mainly fine, but by next week, we'll bring some much-needed rain, heaviest and most prolonged in the north. Most places will be dry all afternoon with sunny spells, but there'll be a few showers around. They'll mainly affect northern Britain. Temperatures look similar to yesterday on the cool side in the north, very warm in the south. Later, the showers will become increasingly confined to Scotland, leaving most other places fine this evening. There'll be little change overnight, but showers will die back to coastal regions. It will turn a bit chilly under clear skies with a grass frost developing for some sheltered rural spots.
10: All Clear Travel Insurance proudly sponsors Sky News Weather.

0: This is Sky News Today. It's 1 o'clock. The headlines. Europe's football governing body says it has lost confidence in FIFA's president Gianni Infantino. Spain says authorities have returned 60,000 migrants to Morocco. That's after 86 migrants died trying to enter its Ceuta territory. Labour's Bev Craig beats off the challenge from Reform and is elected the next mayor of Greater Manchester. Strikes in Gaza overnight as Donald Trump hails what he describes as a breakthrough in disarmament with Hamas. And cold case detectives are given a deadline to solve the disappearance of Susie Lamplugh, who vanished 40 years ago today. Good afternoon. Pressure is growing on the head of global football, Gianni Infantino, after bosses of the sport in Europe and the UK said they had lost confidence in him. UEFA and the English FA issued damning statements today calling for a robust review of FIFA's leadership. That's after Mr. Infantino confirmed he is scrapping controversial plans to sell off a stake in the World Cup. Here's how Prime Minister Andy Burnham responded.
1: What's your response to the FIFA climb down, Prime Minister?
2: Well, it's the right decision.
0: Well, the statement from UEFA reads, "We cannot keep going on like this with secret schemes on fast-track timescales cooked up by faceless individuals and of dubious benefit to the game. We must identify those responsible and hold them to account. It is right that in the coming days and weeks, UEFA will work with its associations and in close cooperation with other confederations to reflect on how this happened and devise a plan to make sure that it cannot occur again. The current FIFA leadership has not only lost UEFA's confidence, but also that of many other members of the football family. This is a victory for the whole game, but it must not be the end of the story. The proposal has gone. The task of rebuilding trust in FIFA has only just begun." And then just in the last hour, the FA also weighed in, saying, "We fully support UEFA's position. It is time for a full and robust review of FIFA's leadership and governance to ensure that the global game is run transparently for the benefit of all 211 member nations and with the long-term stewardship of football at its heart." Our sports correspondent Rob Harris has more.
3: Looking perilous for Gianni Infantino's presidency at FIFA. It was in the early hours of this morning I revealed from Gianni Infantino that FIFA was scrapping these plans to try to sell off stakes in the World Cup to private investors. Then I disclosed that UEFA had lost confidence in his leadership. They've never been as scathing as this in public at all. And what it follows is on Thursday, UEFA, as I'd revealed 2 days earlier, planned to boycott the World Cup. No UEFA teams will take part in European competitions, they said, as long as this scheme went ahead. But UEFA on Thursday, after an emergency meeting, also demanded changes to the governance at FIFA and also that such a scheme could never be cooked up in private again. They wanted, you know, substantial changes. And that did not happen in Infantino's statement overnight. He did acknowledge that his plan had created divisions, but there was no sort of contrition at all. So now European football bosses have stuck the boot into Infantino. It does put Infantino's leadership in peril over this attempt to sell stakes in the World Cup to private investors. He announced early this morning, exclusively first to Sky News, that FIFA was dropping those plans to bring in external investment, but it hasn't satisfied the football world, in Europe at least, with the FA now seemingly part of accelerating moves to end the 10-year reign of Infantino. The question is, what does lead to the end? Next year, Infantino is due to stand for re-election for another 4-year term. Do we now see escalating moves to call an emergency FIFA Congress to end his leadership? We saw in 2015, Sepp Blatter faced huge pressure to go after facing scandals. He eventually chose to step down. What does Infantino do now? His statement overnight offered no apology for launching this scheme in private to try to sell off parts of the World Cup rights to private investors. It also said nothing about what he'd be doing going forward. He acknowledged the divisions, but he didn't talk about what UEFA had already asked for, which is some concrete guarantees that he would not try to plot like this in secret again to try to sell off football. So certainly his statements have not gone down well at all with UEFA and now with the FA. The fact that they are calling for this full and robust review of the FA's leadership, of the FIFA leadership, and fully endorsing that UEFA statement, which says that they've lost confidence in Infantino's leadership.
0: 86 people have been killed during the migrant crossings into the Spanish enclave of Ceuta. This comes after Spain says it's turned back nearly all of the 60,000 people who broke through the Moroccan border over the past 48 hours. These pictures from this morning show soldiers on the beach in Ceuta with two men lying on the sand. You can see people walking out of the city through a gate. Here it is, being guarded by the military. The crossings overwhelmed border patrols and nearly doubled the city's population. The chaos saw Italy suspend its open border travel arrangement with Spain. Well, those pictures from Ceuta led to hundreds protesting outside the Moroccan embassy in Madrid. Demonstrators waved banners criticising the Prime Minister, Pedro Sanchez, and let off flares while a heavy police presence was deployed. Spain's Interior Minister, Fernando Grande Malasca, said some countries had failed to show solidarity in their response to the crisis.
2: It is true that most EU countries have expressed their support for Spain in this situation, a difficult and complicated situation that we have managed to handle in a very short period of time. However, there have been other countries that have shown a very selfish attitude with no solidarity. They've been irresponsible. They've taken a selfish approach to score party points. This attitude is not acceptable.
0: Well, Sky's correspondent Alex Rossi reports from Ceuta.
4: Although it is relatively calm here, the situation remains extraordinarily tense. To give you an idea of just how close Morocco is, the fence over there, that is the Moroccan border. You can see on the beach here, the military are out. There are military all across Ceuta at the moment. And this is where many of the migrants crossed, tens of thousands coming round the barrier and storming onto this beach. Now, if you look up here, you can see many of the migrants who still remain here. We've heard that some of them are determined to stay, although most of them have now returned. According to local authorities, about 60,000 crossed in all. Now, to give you an idea of the scale of that, you're talking about around 70% of the population here. The population here, about 85,000. Now, we'll just come up here and show you where the border is properly. You can see just down here through these trees, there's more military over here. This is the border over here. Now, clearly, this still is a massive crisis for the government of Pedro Sanchez. He has come here to try and reassure people. At some points, he was shouted at by the crowds for not doing enough. The causes of how and why this happened are still being debated. Many people accusing Pedro Sanchez's government of being lax on immigration, which led to this flood of people coming in. He has blamed it on criminal gangs. But you can see here, heading in this direction, from the city centre, these are migrants who have been here now for a few days and are heading back to Morocco. Now, again, the political fallout of this is likely to go on for some time. It's causing a huge amount of division inside Europe. The Italians, for instance, have suspended the Schengen Agreement. This is passport-free travel in Europe. Also, political fallout in terms of the United States. Donald Trump and his administration are using it to attack the perceived lax policies on immigration inside Europe. And in terms of the social situation here, many businesses, many cafes remain closed. You get the sense, really, that this is a place that has been absolutely overwhelmed and is struggling to cope with this influx of people. Now, the Spanish government is doing everything it can, it says, to try and placate those fears, saying that it thinks that virtually all of the migrants will eventually return to Morocco. But nonetheless, the images that we saw of tens of thousands of people storming that border remain and really raise huge questions about the future of the Schengen Agreement and freedom of movement inside Europe going forwards.
0: Some of today's other news now, and Moscow has launched missiles and drones on Ukraine's capital overnight. At least 9 people are known to have died in Kyiv and 30 have been injured. Former British Army soldier Nirmal Purja has been confirmed dead alongside 9 others after an avalanche on Pakistan's Broad Peak. Search efforts had been underway since Thursday afternoon. Purja was known for climbing all 14 of the world's mountains higher than 8,000 metres in only 189 days, a feat documented in a Netflix documentary. Police have released 2 ransom notes apparently written by the kidnappers of US broadcaster Savannah Guthrie's mother. The first note demanded millions of dollars in Bitcoin. The other claimed Nancy Guthrie died shortly after she was abducted from her home 6 months ago. The county sheriff says it's putting out the notes in the hope someone will recognise the writing style. A Turkish man has been arrested in the UK on charges of conspiring to funnel money and supplies to Hamas. Mohammed Yusuf Hasna will now face extradition proceedings to the United States. He's also charged with financing terrorism. Andy Burnham has welcomed his successor as Mayor of Greater Manchester, Bev Craig, joining her on her first day on the job, dubbing the 41-year-old the new Queen of the North. The Prime Minister said he had already begun the process of devolving greater power to the regions.
5: Through devolution, taking control of the things that affect people's daily lives, such as housing, building more homes that people can truly afford. The buses, yes, I have to mention the buses. I can't believe we might actually have a mayor of Greater Manchester that's going to do more on buses than I did, but still, I'm going to have to accept it, aren't I? It's an incredible thing to see the change that we brought about there, giving people the ability to get around all parts of this wonderful city region, to access jobs, but also everything that this great city has to offer. That's what we did when we built the B network. We took control and then we used that control to benefit our residents and then build out the economy. That's Manchesterism, and that's what we want to take to the country.
6: Well, Greater Manchester, never has there been a more exciting moment. A Prime Minister in power that gets us and wants to drive us forward, and a new Mayor of Greater Manchester excited about the decade ahead. It's been an incredible 6 weeks, and it's hard sometimes to not get emotional when you think I came here at 18 with nothing. No friends, no jobs, no money in my pockets, in search of opportunity. And just look around. What this fantastic place has done for me to give me the chance to stand before you as Mayor of Greater Manchester to try and make all of our lives better is an incredible opportunity. And it's why I will fight every single day to make this place better.
0: Our chief political correspondent, John Craig, has more.
7: It was actually just after those speeches. Yes, we're here on behalf of the broadcast pool, Sky News and other broadcasters. And just as he was leaving where those speeches were made, I said to him, what's your response to the FIFA climb down overnight? And he said, it's the right decision. And then I said, how concerned are you about the Spanish border crisis? And he said, I'm in touch with the Spanish Prime Minister and we're providing all the help that we can. So Mr. Burnham was happy to make those 2 points to the broadcasters. Then he left here, and no doubt he's making further phone calls, perhaps to the Spanish government, who knows. But you heard his speech here. Obviously the Labour Party is celebrating. They're delighted with this result. Okay, so Bev Craig did not win on first preferences like Mr. Burnham did when he stood for mayor here 3 times. But it's a pretty comfortable result here. First preferences, she got 47% of the vote, 21% for Reform UK, and just 12% for the Greens. Now, After those speeches, I interviewed Bev Craig on behalf of the pool, and I began by asking, what are you going to spend the money on, this money that the Prime Minister promised in his big devolution speech yesterday? This was her reply.
6: First of all, it's really exciting that a Prime Minister, 2 weeks into office, is devolving power, control and money out of Westminster and putting it into our hands. You know, we've been arguing for this for a long time in Greater Manchester, so it's great to see it happen. Be that 16 to 19 skills, be that helping grow the economy to create jobs. You know, and for me, the plan that I've got for Greater Manchester will be focusing on our priorities, and any new money, power, control that we get goes on those priorities. Jobs for everyone, building the homes we can afford, and investing into vibrant town centres to make life better.
7: Well, Bev Craig told me that this afternoon she's meeting Greater Manchester Combined Authority Chiefs to discuss her agenda. She's a fun runner. During this campaign, she ran a fun run in all 10 Greater Manchester runners. No time for a run today. She said she might have a run tomorrow. 2 years' time, she's got to stand for election again. Run for office, you might say. During that speech, she talked about her journey from arriving in Manchester as an 18-year-old student to becoming mayor of Greater Manchester, from the junior common room to the mayor's parlour.
0: Now, a teenage rape victim has told Sky News she felt sick after learning the boy who raped her wouldn't be sent to prison. She says she felt he got away with a serious crime when the boy was sentenced to a community order instead. Now she wants to meet Prime Minister Andy Burnham to discuss what can be done for victims who feel nothing is happening. A warning, this report from Molly Malone has references to rape throughout.
8: Before it happened, I was always happy. I love going to school. I love spending time with my friends.
9: When Lucy was 15 years old, she was raped and sexually assaulted multiple times by a boy that she knew. He was the same age, both of them teenagers.
8: I felt disgusted in myself. The fact that something like that I would have never thought would happen to me, had happened to me. It was something that, you know, no young girl should have to go through. It's something I'll sort of have to live with forever.
9: Lucy, not her real name, says that what happened that summer follows her, that she can't move on. She now leads life differently. After years of delays, he was convicted of raping her, along with multiple sexual offences. But he didn't get sent to prison. Instead, his sentence was a community order and rehabilitation work.
10: When you heard that sentence, what was going through your mind?
8: I felt a bit sick. I didn't understand it. I was really angry. I can't understand how someone can be convicted of something so serious and not have to face any time for it. I'm always scared, what if I run into him? It is really upsetting to know that he's just gotten away with that. And I have to live with the repercussions of that.
11: We've seen an email from the police to someone involved in this case. And in that email, the police describe his sentence as utterly ridiculous. The offender in this case was aged 15 when he committed the crimes. By the time he was convicted and sentenced, he was a young adult. All of it, though, raises questions about the consequences of crime when children are involved.
9: Lucy's story follows a high-profile case where two teenage rapists had their initial non-custodial sentences overturned following public outrage. She now wants to meet the new Prime Minister, Andy Burnham, to discuss her case.
8: If he is watching this, I'd like to meet with him personally. I'd love to discuss with him the current laws and what can be done to stop victims from feeling like nothing is happening.
10: And you feel like nothing's happened?
8: Yes.
9: Of the 85 children aged 10 to 17 who were convicted of rape offences last year, 17 resulted in a prison sentence. That's less than a quarter.
10: You're seeing the types of abuse that children are perpetrating. You're seeing the impact on victims. Do you think it's an issue that the majority aren't custodial sentences?
12: I think it sends a message, specifically to perpetrators, specifically to young people who are committing these crimes. The message is very clear. It is a slap on the wrist. Yeah.
9: And now, as half of child sexual abuse is committed, perpetrated by children, can the law and sentences available in child courts keep up?
13: Locking up children is very unlikely to address that issue. Actually, the sentences in the community are not soft options.
14: They involve restriction on a child's liberty. They often are under intense supervision. And the youth courts are set up to look at rehabilitation of a child to prevent that 12-year-old becoming the 14-year-old in the dock charged with murder.
9: But for Lucy, while she feels she was in the dock, that the pressure was on her as a victim.
10: You had to give evidence, didn't you? I mean, just tell us what that was like.
8: It was awful. I was essentially called a liar in court. They did sort of come at me.
9: A court for children, which protects and preserves anonymity. But for Lucy, she feels doesn't properly punish for what is such a serious crime. Molly Malone, Sky News.
0: In response to Molly's report, a Ministry of Justice spokesperson said, "Our thoughts are with this victim who showed immense courage in coming forward. Sentencing decisions are made by independent judges according to sentencing guidelines. Custody will always be an option for young offenders while we work to reduce the use of shorter custodial sentences, which can drive the cycle of reoffending." This is Sky News Today. Coming up, Donald Trump hails what he calls a breakthrough in talks over Gaza, even as Israel launches more strikes.

0: all other armed groups in the enclave. Israeli sources have since told Sky News that they won't withdraw until Hamas achieves genuine disarmament. Meanwhile, Hamas says it's committed to the negotiations as long as the fighting ends. Well, Israel launched another wave of strikes overnight. Local residents say 10 people were injured. Our international correspondent John Sparks has more.
1: For the people of Gaza, Donald Trump's attempts to engineer a ceasefire have brought little relief from the misery that is their daily existence. This week, like most weeks, multiple Israeli airstrikes hit targets across the strip. More people injured, more people dead, despite a 20-point agreement brokered last October. And Trump's announcement that Hamas has agreed to a complete disarmament has failed to generate much optimism here.
2: God willing, they will find a solution for us. Hamas will surrender their weapons and Gaza will return to how it was before October the 7th.
3: I don't have confidence in the occupying forces. The occupation puts obstacles in the way every day. You cannot negotiate while they're confronting you.
1: Trump's announcement was first aired with aplomb on his social media site, Truth Social. The deal was historic, a critical step, Hamas signing up to a detailed roadmap on disarmament. Yet, in a cabinet meeting at Camp David, he was sounding more restrained.
4: Most people said that would be a deal that would be undoable. Now, will it go through its ups and downs? It's a very complex situation over there. The people are very complex and difficult. But that will be it's a great breakthrough. Nobody thought that would be possible to disarm Hamas.
1: Disarmament is a key part of Trump's plan. Without it, the introduction of a new government won't work, nor will reconstruction start in the battered territory. And we now have details of how the plan is supposed to work. An inventory will be made of heavy weapons, military production sites, depots of weapons and tunnels within Gaza. A new Palestinian administration will then enter the strip and start to assume its responsibilities. The disarmament of weapons will be completed in a gradual, sequential, and time-bound manner. And this is crucial. It's all linked to an Israeli withdrawal in phases from the strip. But it is the withdrawal of Israeli forces that may represent the biggest problem here. Currently, in control of 60% of Gaza, Prime Minister Benjamin Netanyahu has shown little to no enthusiasm for such a withdrawal. And with a national election scheduled in October, such a move could alienate key supporters. The fact is, neither side has shown much enthusiasm for Donald Trump's big announcement. An Israeli official said there would be no withdrawal from Gaza until they got genuine disarmament, while Hamas said there would be no disarmament until Israel withdraws. And clearly, a substantial gulf remains between the two. So Trump's deal is starting to look more aspirational than actual. But in Gaza, the reality of life looks the same. Amid the fear and the rubble, there's no declaration of success here. John Sparks, Sky News in Jerusalem.
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0: The weekend looks mainly fine, but next week will bring some much-needed rain, heaviest and most prolonged in the north. Most places will be dry all afternoon with sunny spells, but there'll be a few showers around. They'll mainly affect northern Britain. Temperatures look similar to yesterday. On the cool side in the north, very warm in the south. Later, the showers will become increasingly confined to Scotland, leaving most other places fine this evening. There'll be little change overnight, but showers will die back to coastal regions. It will turn a bit chilly under clear skies, with a grass frost developing for some sheltered rural spots.
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0: You're watching Sky News. Coming up, Europe's football's governing body says it has lost confidence in FIFA's president Gianni Infantino.

0: Let's return to our top story and that damning statement from UEFA that says Europe's governing body has lost confidence in FIFA president Gianni Infantino. Well, joining me now is Kieran Maguire, a professor in football finance at Liverpool University. Good to see you, Kieran. So you have a football hat on and you have a finance hat on, the way you approach this. I'm thinking that there'll be people in the world of finance who don't follow football who will say, this is what happens. Investors invest in companies. Why is it different in football?
1: Well, FIFA is set out as a not-for-profit organisation. And also, as far as the employers of the players are concerned, so we're talking about the individual clubs, they are paying these players sometimes hundreds of thousands of pounds a week. And they do that in the knowledge that representing your country, representing the flag, representing the people from where you come from is an honour. And therefore, they're willing to allow the players to go. Now, if FIFA is going to focus on being a profit-maximising organisation to make money for private equity companies, that dynamic changes. And all of the positives that football brings have to be subsumed into what is going to be best from a commercial perspective.
0: But, I mean, the obvious comparison is clubs have people investing money in them. It is different when you get to national level. Is that what we're saying here?
1: That's right. The World Cup is there because you're not picked by a country. You are born in that country. You qualify to represent that country, and that gives us the same pride that we see when the Olympics takes place and so on. And whereas the objective of private equity is to maximise the return for its investors. So if that approach is taken, and we've just seen a magnificent tournament, and that has to be remembered, then what will be the focus of FIFA going forwards? Does it want even higher prices? Does it want a tournament every 2 years? Are we going to move to a 64 World Cup in the interests of shareholders as opposed to the interests of the broader football community?
0: Yeah, I mean, it's interesting we talk about that, you raised that World Cup. I mean, it's the most successful World Cup in terms of finances. I mean, initially we were criticising it for ticket prices and water breaks and things like that. And some people are still criticising it for those things. But maybe in history it will be looked back on as a really successful World Cup because of the finances. And, you know, the finances do matter, don't they?
1: Finances are part of the game, and the ability of FIFA to distribute money to its 211 members is a very democratic activity. And the enhancements that have been made at a local level for individual associations, many of whom might be only generating perhaps $500,000 a year themselves, that dividend from FIFA, which will probably be in the region of sort of $2 to $3 million a year for the next 4 year cycle, is significant. And that would have been significantly increased on a short term basis, at least, from the injection from private equity. But at the same time, you've got to take into account the broader interests of football. Spain earned $40 million for winning the tournament out of a total revenues of around about $15 billion. Now, if the participants aren't getting a very significant return, perhaps their attitude towards, well, it's a little bit of prize money, we don't need it. If everybody's trying to maximise their own financial position, then the whole dynamics of the FIFA World Cup change.
0: Yeah, it was the problem with this plan, or one of the big problems, is that one of the big players in it, it was Joshua Kushner, who's the brother of the son-in-law of Donald Trump, and Donald Trump had seemed to get on very well with Gianni Infantino, and it kind of just had this awful feeling of keeping the money amongst a certain family and certain groups of people. Was that the problem, or was it the broader problem of just private equity coming into FIFA and tournaments?
1: No, I mean, the people that I've spoken to, you know, Joshua Kushner is a Democrat supporter. You know, he actually donates money to another party. So I don't think that was an issue at all. And even the potential money coming from private equity wasn't necessarily central stage. It was the fact that this appears to be a private project of Gianni Infantino. He's not consulted other members of FIFA at executive level. He's not consulted his staff. He's not spoken to the individual federations, the clubs, the players' representatives, the players' union, or anybody. He was going to present this as a fait accompli. And there is a sense that perhaps he has become starting to believe his own publicity in terms of his success, and that's created a lot of resentment.
0: So do you think if he'd approached it in a different way, or maybe let's say in 10 years' time when the president of FIFA is in charge and maybe thinks about this and approaches it in a different way, this actually could be something. This could be the direction of travel that football is going in. It just needs to be presented in a different way and maybe given a bit more time. We will have investment in world competitions.
1: Certainly. Nobody's objecting to private equity per se, in the sense that we've seen the difference that it's made to Formula One. We've seen the mixed results, it has to be said, in other sports. We've seen the mixed results it's had in terms of its relationship with public sector activities as well. But to reject it out of hand, I think, is folly. The lack of checks and balances that appear to have been applied here, and the focus on very much this being an Infantino project, a personal vanity exercise, has created a lot of resentment. And there was resentment towards Infantino throughout the last 12 months because he appears to have gone beyond the normal parameters of football, in the sense of the FIFA Peace Award, the introduction of advertising breaks in matches, the dynamic pricing, the interference in the footballing side of things. Cristiano Ronaldo had a 3-match suspension reduced to 1. We had the Balogun issue as well. And that all appeared to be at the hand of Infantino himself.
0: Yeah. The when this all started, when you first heard about this story and Infantino's plans, could you ever imagine at that time UEFA coming out and saying, we cannot keep going on like this with secret schemes and fast-track timescales cooked up by faceless individuals and of dubious benefit to the game. We must identify those responsible and hold them to account, referring to Infantino. That is such a strong statement, isn't it? Could you ever have imagined that before they'd made this statement, UEFA making it?
1: I think, given the lack of affection between Alexander Seferin, who's the head of UEFA, and Infantino, I think this was seen as an opportunity at UEFA HQ to make such a statement. Seferin didn't even attend the final itself of the World Cup, despite the fact that one of UEFA's members, Spain, were not only in it, and of course went on to win it. And therefore, this was too good an opportunity to turn down. And clearly, it is very strongly worded, and it has put Infantino on the back foot. But he's a skilled and wily negotiator. He still has lots of support outside of Europe. So we'll have to wait to see what happens at the next FIFA Congress.
0: This one will run and run. Kieran Maguire, thanks for your insight. Thank you very much indeed.
1: Thank you.
0: Now, Australia's online watchdog found that over 80% of 10 to 15-year-olds were still using social media months after a new ban was implemented. Australia introduced a world-first restriction on the platform for under-16s last year. Let's get more from our education reporter, Amjum Pirbakos.
2: The ban's been in place since December, but actually the measuring surveyed kind of period was 3 months only. And I think that's kind of telling us that that's still very early. It's in the stages of infancy with regards to the policy and the changes. And there is an issue, but the reality is that it has gone from 80%, from 86% to 80%. So there has been a fall in usage on those platforms by those young people. Although it's a very small amount, there still is a significant change that it's easy to discount that. But what we need to do now is think about why that is. And when the young people were surveyed and they were asked, lots of them, more than 50%, said actually they weren't even asked for proof of age. So they're able to say, oh, I am 16, without actually verifying that in any way that the social media platforms could use as a genuine verification. So there's definitely work that still needs to be done here in terms of assuring young people that they are going to be checked for their age verification. But also, those social media platforms need to have those processes in place, and they need to be kind of watertight at the moment

0: processes in place, and there needs to be kind of watertight. At the moment, you know, young people will find a way. But the reality is that there is a dip. There has been a small change in the usage by young people on those platforms. So it's definitely a watch and let's wait and see in this space.
1: Now to one of the UK's longest missing a person cases, the disappearance of Susie Lamplugh. Susie was a 25-year-old estate agent in West London who vanished after leaving her office to show a flat to a prospective client. It's now 40 years since she disappeared, and the Metropolitan Police say they're hoping to track down 30 witnesses they still want to speak to. Martin Brunt has this special report.
2: It's 40 years since estate agent Susie Lamplugh vanished, presumed murdered. And since then, police have searched many places for her body, all in vain. But could her remains lie hidden in this canal, a few miles from where she was last seen, and dumped there by this man, John Canan, the prime suspect? A retired detective, once in charge of the case, believes the waterway should be searched now.
3: There's a man who saw a person he said is John Canan throw a large chest, like Ludgate-type chest, into the Grand Union Canal up in Isleworth. And it was
4: In West London.
3: In West London.
4: This is 3 days after Susie disappeared. Did he go to the police?
3: He did. He went on three occasions to Brentford Police Station and he told them what happened. But that statement or information never found its way to the murder investigation. And I was totally unaware of it until I got an email in 2019 telling me about it. And I passed that information to the police, to the cold case review team.
4: And what happened?
3: Nothing.
4: Why not?
3: Ask them. I don't understand the rationale. I would have meticulously searched that stretch of the canal. It's not a huge bit, you know, but even if it's just to say that information is leading us nowhere because we found nothing, but it's not been done. It's an outstanding line of inquiry as far as I'm concerned.
2: The Metropolitan Police say part of the canal was searched 5 years earlier in a separate investigation and nothing was found relating to Susie. Jim Dickey says it wasn't the right spot and they should look again.
5: It was 5 o'clock in the morning, 2 or 3 days after Susie Lamplugh vanished, and the witness was walking along this canal towpath on his way to work when he saw coming towards him a man pushing or pulling a very large wrapped-up bag on some kind of suitcase trolley. He walked past the man, and the witness said he then heard a big splash.
6: Yes, I have a dislike of inflated egos. Mm-hmm.
2: The witness also said he was certain it was the prime suspect, John Canan, he saw wheeling the case beside the canal. Canan, a convicted killer, was later named by police as the man they believe murdered Susie, though they didn't have enough evidence to charge him. He denied it was him and has died since.
7: It's one of the longest open investigations, so it's 40 years.
8: This was used before we had the Holmes computer system. This is the only card carousel system that we're using on a live murder inquiry. So 26,000 people that have brought information through over the years.
2: Detective Chief Inspector Theresa Foster leads the Met Police cold case review team.
8: John Canan is a very good suspect. He remains our suspect in it, but I'm always keeping an open mind. We haven't got any forensics that links John Canan to Susie Lamplugh at all, so that's why I'm keeping an open mind, that it may be that other people were also involved.
2: Does that mean that Susie's killer could still be out there? Intriguingly, DCI Foster said there were still potential witnesses police want to speak to.
8: There's about 30 people, I would say, that we need to get in contact with, try and trace them. And that's what we'll be doing sort of over the next 12 months. So, yes, it's around about 30 people that may hold additional information that we didn't have before.
2: The cold case team has announced that unless a significant new lead emerges, in a year's time, Susie's case will be put into a file titled Inactive. Susie left her office in Fulham around lunchtime

0: to show a house to a client she noted in her work diary as Mr. Kipper. Witnesses saw her at the house, some with a man who resembled John Canaan. He'd just been freed from prison and was living nearby. That night, Susie's car was found abandoned a mile away.
1: You want to find her?
2: Yes, you want to do the job.
3: Ultimately, we would love to find her, definitely.
2: Yeah.
3: But it's not...
2: You can't wait.
3: You can't wait. Yeah.
2: To find her. I like to remember her as she was. And I think if you think about where could she be, you're not going to remember how she was. You're going to think about what she might, what might have happened. And I don't think that would have helped us at all.
1: So if I asked you about a recent issue about a sighting by the canal in West London, that's not something you want to dwell on?
2: I think if the police look into it, then, you know, you of course you support them. You support that that's what they're going to do.
3: We definitely support...
2: And we let them do their job.
0: Susie's sisters, both younger than her, chose the family church in West London to give a rare interview. The church is close to the old family home where their parents set up the Susie Lamplew Trust. It campaigns and educates on all issues of personal safety.
2: Susie was a vibrant, love life, and the whole point of the trust is allowing people to give them the skills to enable them to do that. And I think that's one thing that you can take from it, isn't it, is that there was a tragedy, but the awareness they brought to the fact that people could disappear, and so many people disappear before Suze, so many, but her disappearing caught the imagination of people and actually made people hopefully think, hang on, perhaps we need to think about how we do something in our daily life.
0: For her family, the 40th anniversary of Susie Lamplew's death is a time to be positive, to share memories of her, even to joke, they say, about the things she did that made them laugh. But they also want to find her. Martin Brunt, Sky News.
4: This is Sky News Today. Coming up, Spain says authorities have returned 60,000 migrants to Morocco. We'll have more next.
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0: Now, going back to one of our top stories, and Spain's prime minister has blamed trafficking gangs after around 60,000 migrants crossed into the country from Morocco in a surge which has resulted in at least 86 deaths. Earlier, I spoke to the co-director of Front LEX, Dr. Omar Schatz, and got his reaction to the latest scenes from Ceuta.
1: The diplomatic context behind it is yet to be investigated and looked at. But maybe it's worthwhile to remind not only the Spanish government, which is doing a relatively good job, and the other EU member states, the applicable legal framework for dealing in this kind of situation with people on the move, irregularly entering their borders and their territory. So, again, under Spanish law, EU law, European law, and international refugee human rights and maritime law, I will try to conclude it in a very concise way. Every person has a right to leave any country for any reason whatsoever. And every person has a right to enter, including irregularly, any country for the purpose of seeking asylum and international protection. This means that, and the rationale behind it is clear, in order to enjoy asylum, which is a recognized right, legal right under Spanish, again, EU, European, and international law, you have to, in order to enjoy asylum, you have to be able to seek one. And therefore, the entry, the right to live and the right to enter are fundamental human rights that are part of customary and treaty international law. And once they are there, in Ceuta, there is an obligation to refrain from cruel or degrading or inhumane treatment, and which means that you have to provide them the food and the water in this heat and the minimum conditions for them to survive, and not to incite them to dangerously return by swimming and then drowning again. Again, there is a duty also to, when we talked about investigation, there is also a duty to investigate what happened to 57 people who drowned and were not rescued as they should have been. What happened to the many, many others that were pushed back? And where was Frontex and the European Commission? And Frontex is the EU border agency and the Coast Guard, EU Coast Guard agency, 1 billion euro a year budget, the most financed agency in the EU. We don't see them there.
0: Yeah. I mean, obviously, there's the Ceuta story, and then there's the wider story, and we obviously heard from the Italian Prime Minister, Giorgia Meloni, talking about suspending the free movement agreement with Spain, saying that it's uncontrolled immigration. We then heard just recently on Sky News, Fernando Grande Malasca, the Spanish Interior Minister, responding to that, saying that the Italians have, well, Meloni has a short memory because we had Lampedusa, which is in Italy, where there was a migrant problem a few years ago. But if you just boil it down to some of the individual people, on Sky News yesterday, we did some interviews. We heard from some of those migrants, and they were talking about they don't have a great life in Morocco. They want better health care, and they want to be able to earn more money. And that's an economic migrant, and they don't have the right to stay in those countries, am I right in saying?
1: So, yeah, so far I limited myself to the basis for irregular entry and the rights you have once you entered. And Sean, your question gets me to the gist of the matter, which is under what circumstances can we return people who are not entitled to stay because they are not at risk for their life or liberty and so on? As you said, you call them economic migrants. And, you know, let's leave aside people who instrumentalize the situation politically, like Meloni, etc. First and foremost, this is ridiculous because Italy and Spain do not share any border. Okay, so they can threat until tomorrow, but whatever, but there are no consequences to that. And as far as the law matters, the law commands a few prohibitions. First, prohibition on collective expulsions, not to treat people as groups, but as individuals. In why? To be able to provide an individual screening, individual risk assessment of who is who, and why they came, and whether they are entitled and they have a legal right to stay. So if you do this individual assessment, which Spain often fails to conduct in Ceuta, you see who is economic migrant, who should have been provided maybe legal pathways.
0: Omar, can I interrupt you there? Because we are running out of time at near the top of the hour. But I just wanted to ask you, though, but Morocco will be seen by many people in Europe as a safe country, and that there shouldn't be anybody who is escaping Morocco because they need asylum. Where do you stand on that?
1: So 2 points. First, not all the ones who are crossing are Morocco nationals, and they have to be processed. Their request and their application have to be looked at. Who you are, where are you coming from, why you came here, and if you are not at risk, you should be returned to your country of origin, or in this case, transit in Morocco, and so on. It's true that Morocco is considered by the EU a safe country of asylum, and therefore there is accelerated procedure in this case to return. And most people returned already because they lacked all, because the rights to food and water were violated, and most of them are back now in Morocco.
0: Let's return to our top story, the FIFA controversy. This is after Gianni Infantino scrapped plans to have private investment in some of the big tournaments in FIFA. UEFA responded very strongly, and we have news that the Football Association of Wales supports UEFA's position regarding a robust review of the leadership and governance of FIFA. FIFA and its members are custodians of the game, they say, responsible for its long-term growth, development and sustainability. This requires leadership that puts our game first in all our decisions. So that's from the Football Association of Wales. It follows the English FA earlier saying, we fully support UEFA's position. It is time for a full and robust review of FIFA's leadership and governance to ensure that the global game is run transparently for the benefit of all 211 member nations, and with the long-term stewardship of football at its heart. So that's from the FA and the Football Association of Wales. And just a reminder what UEFA said, or part of it: we cannot keep going on like this with secret schemes and on fast-track timescales cooked up by faceless individuals and a dubious benefit to the game. We must identify those responsible and hold them to account. Plenty more on this at 2 o'clock.

0: This is Sky News Today. It's 2 o'clock. The headlines. Europe's football governing body says it has lost confidence in FIFA's president, Gianni Infantino. Spain says authorities have returned 60,000 migrants to Morocco. That's after 86 migrants died trying to enter its Ceuta territory. A former British Special Forces soldier and 9 members of his expedition team are killed in an avalanche in Pakistan. Labour's Bev Craig sees off the challenge from Reform and is elected the next mayor of Greater Manchester. Strikes in Gaza overnight as Donald Trump hails what he describes as a breakthrough on disarmament with Hamas. Good afternoon. Pressure is growing on the head of global football, Gianni Infantino, after bosses of the sport in Europe and parts of the UK said that they had lost confidence in him. UEFA and the English FA issued damning statements today, calling for a robust review of FIFA's leadership. That's after Mr. Infantino confirmed he is scrapping controversial plans to sell off a stake in the World Cup. Well, here's how Prime Minister Andy Burnham responded.
1: What's your response to the FIFA climb down, Prime Minister?
2: Well, it's the right decision.
0: Well, the statement from UEFA reads, "We cannot keep going on like this with secret schemes on fast-track timescales cooked up by faceless individuals and of dubious benefit to the game. We must identify those responsible and hold them to account." It is right that, in the coming days and weeks, UEFA will work with its associations and in close cooperation with other confederations to reflect on how this happened and devise a plan to make sure that it cannot occur again. The current FIFA leadership has not only lost UEFA's confidence, but also that of many other members of the football family. This is a victory for the whole game, but it must not be the end of the story. The proposal has gone. The task of rebuilding trust in FIFA has only just begun. Well, then, just in the last hour, the FA has also weighed in, saying, "We fully support UEFA's position. It is time for a full and robust review of FIFA's leadership and governance to ensure that the global game is run transparently for the benefit of all 211 member nations and with the long-term stewardship of football at its heart." Well, our sports correspondent Rob Harris has more.
3: Looking perilous for Gianni Infantino's presidency at FIFA. It was in the early hours of this morning I revealed from Gianni Infantino that FIFA was scrapping these plans to try to sell off stakes in the World Cup to private investors. Then I disclosed that UEFA had lost confidence in his leadership. They've never been as scathing as this in public at all. And what it follows is on Thursday, UEFA, as I'd revealed 2 days earlier, planned to boycott the World Cup. No UEFA teams will take part in European competitions, they said, as long as this scheme went ahead. But UEFA on Thursday, after an emergency meeting, also demanded changes to the governance at FIFA and also that such a scheme could never be cooked up in private again. They wanted, you know, substantial changes. And that did not happen in Infantino's statement overnight. He did acknowledge that his plan had created divisions, but there was no sort of contrition at all. So now European football bosses have stuck the boot into Infantino. It does put Infantino's leadership in peril over this attempt to sell stakes in the World Cup to private investors. He announced early this morning, exclusively first to Sky News, that FIFA was dropping those plans to bring in external investment, but it hasn't satisfied the football world in Europe, at least, with the FA now seemingly part of accelerating moves to end the 10-year reign of Infantino. The question is, what does lead to the end? Next year, Infantino is due to stand for re-election for another 4-year term. Do we now see escalating moves to call an emergency FIFA Congress to end his leadership? We saw in 2015, Sepp Blatter faced huge pressure to go after facing scandals. He eventually chose to step down. What does Infantino do now? His statement overnight offered no apology for launching this scheme in private to try to sell off parts of the World Cup rights to private investors. It also said nothing about what he'll be doing going forward. He acknowledged the divisions, but he didn't talk about what UEFA had already asked for, which is some concrete guarantees that he would not try to plot like this in secret again, to try to sell off football. So certainly his statements have not gone down well at all with UEFA, and now with the FA, the fact that they are calling for this full and robust review of the FA's leadership, of the FIFA leadership, and fully endorsing that UEFA statement, which says that they've lost confidence in Infantino's leadership.
0: 86 people have been killed during the migrant crossings into the Spanish enclave of Ceuta. This comes after Spain says it's turned back nearly all of 60,000 people who broke through the Moroccan border over the past 48 hours. Now, these pictures from this morning show soldiers on the beach in Ceuta with two men lying on the sand. You can see people walking out of the city through a gate being guarded by the military. Well, the crossings overwhelmed border patrols and nearly doubled the city's population. The chaos saw Italy suspend its open border travel arrangement with Spain. Well, those pictures from Ceuta lead to hundreds of protesting outside the Moroccan embassy in Madrid. Demonstrators waved banners criticizing the Prime Minister, Pedro Sanchez, and let off flares while a heavy police presence was deployed. Spain's Interior Minister, Fernando Grande Marlaska, said some countries had failed to show solidarity in their response to the crossings.
2: It is true that most EU countries have expressed their support for Spain in this situation, a difficult and complicated situation that we have managed to handle in a very short period of time. However, there have been other countries that have shown a very selfish attitude with no solidarity. They've been irresponsible. They've taken a selfish approach to score party points. This attitude is not acceptable.
0: Well, the mayor president of Ceuta, Juan Jesus Vivas, has said that they must use all available resources to improve their border security.
4: We must increase confidence in the future of our city. We must use all necessary resources and make all the contributions that we can to ensure that what we have experienced for the second time is not repeated. So with this in mind, to help ensure that this cannot happen again, it is vital to ensure that the border here, bearing in mind infrastructure, staff and laws, have the correct resources. We must ensure that this is a fitting African external border of the EU.
0: Well, Sky's international correspondent Alex Rossi reports now from Ceuta.
5: Although it is relatively calm here, the situation remains extraordinarily tense. To give you an idea of just how close Morocco is, the fence over there, that is the Moroccan border. You can see on the beach here, the military are out. There are military all across Ceuta at the moment. And this is where many of the migrants crossed. Tens of thousands coming round the barrier and storming onto this beach. Now, if you look up here, you can see many of the migrants who still remain here. We've heard that some of them are determined to stay, although most of them have now returned. According to local authorities, about 60,000 crossed in all. Now, to give you an idea of the scale of that, you're talking about around 70% of the population here. The population here, about 85,000. Now, we'll just come up here and show you where the border is properly. You can see just down here through these trees, there's more military over here. This is the border over here. Now, clearly, this still is a massive crisis for the government of Pedro Sanchez. He has come here to try and reassure people. At some points, he was shouted at by the crowds for not doing enough. The causes of how and why this happened are still being debated. Many people accusing Pedro Sanchez's government of being lax on immigration, which led to this flood of people coming in. He has blamed it on criminal gangs. But you can see here, heading in this direction, from the city centre, these are migrants who have been here now for a few days and are heading back to Morocco. Now, again, the political fallout of this is likely to go on for some time. It's causing a huge amount of division inside Europe. The Italians, for instance, have suspended the Schengen Agreement. This is passport-free travel in Europe. Also, political fallout in terms of the United States. Donald Trump and his administration are using it to attack the perceived lax policies on immigration inside Europe. And in terms of the social situation here, many businesses, many cafes remain closed. You get the sense, really, that this is a place that has been absolutely overwhelmed and is struggling to cope with this influx of people. Now, the Spanish government is doing everything it can, it says, to try and placate those fears, saying that it thinks that virtually all of the migrants will eventually return to Morocco. But nonetheless, the images that we saw of tens of thousands of people storming that border remain and really raise huge questions about the future of the Schengen Agreement and freedom of movement inside Europe going forwards.
0: A former British Special Forces soldier who later became famous for his climbing expeditions has been confirmed dead following an avalanche in Pakistan on Thursday. 43-year-old Nirmal Purja had been leading an expedition of the Broad Peak when the avalanche struck and rescue teams had been searching for his group in the days since. Purja was known for climbing all 14 of the world's mountains higher than 8,000 meters in only 189 days, a feat documented in a Netflix documentary. Let's get more on this now with our correspondent Phoebe Southworth. I mean, undoubtedly an extraordinary man who obviously knew about climbing, so a tragedy that this has happened. Do we have any details?
6: Yeah, absolutely. So he was only 43 years old and one of the most internationally recognised climbers. In 2019, he scaled all 14 of the world's highest mountains in just 6 months. And, you know, the previous record was 7 years. So that is an astonishing achievement. And as you mentioned, a Netflix documentary chronicled what happened to him on that incredible expedition. Well, he was leading when he died in this avalanche, a team on Broad Peak, which is the 12th highest mountain in the world in northern Pakistan. He went missing on Thursday afternoon, and then helicopters and ground teams tried to find him. And then that terrible news today.
0: Yeah, I mean, obviously his climbing expeditions, absolutely extraordinary. But tell us a little bit about his life outside of climbing, because that was remarkable as well.
6: It was. I mean, he was born in Nepal, but he was a British citizen, and he was affectionately known to all the fans around the world as Nims, as being this kind of daredevil, record-breaking expedition fanatic, really. He was in the military for 16 years, and he was also the first ever Gurkha to become part of the Special Boat Service, which is a sort of offshoot of the UK Special Services. But then organisers, you know, because of this extraordinary life, said today that they were absolutely devastated by the news. They said it's with immense heartbreak they have to bring this news to not just his family and friends, but also his avid fans around the world. They said no words can ease the pain of this unimaginable loss.
0: Absolutely, at just 43 years old. Phoebe Southworth, thank you. Now, Andy Burnham has welcomed his successor as Mayor of Greater Manchester, Bev Craig, joining her on her first day on the job. Calling her the Queen of the North, the Prime Minister said he'd already begun the process of devolving greater power to the regions.
7: Through devolution, taking control of the things that affect people's daily lives, such as housing, building more homes that people can truly afford. The buses, yes, I have to mention the buses. I can't believe we might actually have a mayor of Greater Manchester that's going to do more on buses than I did, but still, I'm going to have to accept it, aren't I? It's an incredible thing to see the change that we brought about there, giving people the ability to get around all parts of this wonderful city region, to access jobs, but also everything that this great city has to offer. That's what we did when we built the B network. We took control and then we used that control to benefit our residents and then build out the economy. That's Manchesterism, and that's what we want to take to the country.
8: Well, Greater Manchester, never has there been a more exciting moment. A Prime Minister in power that gets us and wants to drive us forward, and a new mayor of Greater Manchester excited about the decade ahead. It's been an incredible 6 weeks, and it's hard sometimes to not get emotional when you think I came here at 18 with nothing. No friends, no jobs, no money in my pockets, in search of opportunity. And just look around. what this fantastic place has done for me, to give me the chance to stand before you as Mayor of Greater Manchester to try and make all of our lives better, is an incredible opportunity. And it's why I will fight every single day to make this place better.
0: Well, our Chief Political Correspondent John Craig has more.
1: The Labour Party is celebrating. They're delighted with this result. OK, so Bev Craig did not win on first preferences like Mr Burnham did when he stood for mayor here three times. But it's a pretty comfortable result here. First preferences, she got 47% of the vote, 21% for Reform UK and just 12% for the Greens. Now, after those speeches, I interviewed Bev Craig on behalf of the pool. And I began by asking, what are you going to spend the money on? This money that the Prime Minister promised in his big devolution speech yesterday, this was her reply.
8: First of all, it's really exciting that a Prime Minister, 2 weeks into office, is devolving power, control and money out of Westminster and putting it into our hands. You know, we've been arguing for this for a long time in Greater Manchester, so it's great to see it happen. Be that 16 to 19 skills, be that helping grow the economy to create jobs. You know, and for me, the plan that I've got for Greater Manchester will be focusing on our priorities. And any new money, power, control that we get goes on those priorities. Jobs for everyone, building the homes we can afford, and investing into vibrant town centres to make life better.
1: Well, Bev Craig told me that this afternoon she's meeting Greater Manchester Combined Authority Chiefs to discuss her agenda. She's a fun runner. During this campaign, she ran a fun run in all 10 Greater Manchester runners. No time for a run today. She said she might have a run tomorrow. 2 years' time, she's got to stand for election again. Run for office, you might say. During that speech, she talked about her journey from arriving in Manchester as an 18-year-old student to becoming mayor of Greater Manchester, from the junior common room to the mayor's parlour.
0: A teenage rape victim has told Sky News she felt sick when learning the boy who raped her wouldn't be sent to prison. She says she feels he got away with a serious crime when he was sentenced to a community order instead. Well, now she wants to meet Prime Minister Andy Burnham to discuss what can be done for victims who feel that nothing is happening. A warning, this report from Molly Malone has references to rape throughout.
9: Before it happened, I was always happy. I love going to school. I love spending time with my friends.
10: When Lucy was 15 years old, she was raped and sexually assaulted multiple times by a boy that she knew. He was the same age, both of them teenagers.
9: I felt disgusted in myself. The fact that something like that, I would have never thought would happen to me, had happened to me. It was something that, you know, no young girl should have to go through. It's something I'll sort of have to live with forever.
10: Lucy, not her real name, says that what happened that summer follows her, that she can't move on. She now leads life differently. After years of delays, he was convicted of raping her, along with multiple sexual offences. But he didn't get sent to prison. Instead, his sentence was a community order and rehabilitation work.
11: When you heard that sentence, what was going through your mind?
9: I felt a bit sick. I didn't understand it. I was really angry. I can't understand how someone can be convicted of something so serious and not have to face any time for it. I'm always scared, what if I run into him? It is really upsetting to know that he's just gotten away with that and I have to live with the repercussions of that.
12: We've seen an email from the police to someone involved in this case, and in that email, the police describe his sentence as utterly ridiculous. The offender in this case was aged 15 when he committed the crimes. By the time he was convicted and sentenced, he was a young adult. All of it, though, raises questions about the consequences of crime when children are involved.
10: Lucy's story follows a high-profile case where two teenage rapists had their initial non-custodial sentences overturned following public outrage. She now wants to meet the new Prime Minister, Andy Burnham, to discuss her case.
9: If he is watching this, I'd like to meet with him personally. I'd love to discuss with him the current laws and what can be done to stop victims from feeling like nothing is happening.
11: And you feel like nothing's happened?
9: Yes.
10: Of the 85 children aged 10 to 17 who were convicted of rape offences last year, 17 resulted in a prison sentence. That's less than a quarter.
11: You're seeing the types of abuse that children are perpetrating. You're seeing the impact on victims. Do you think it's an issue that the majority aren't custodial sentences?
13: I think it sends a message, specifically to perpetrators, specifically to young people who are committing these crimes. The message is very clear. It is a slap on the wrist. Yeah.
10: And now, as half of child sexual abuse is committed, perpetrated by children, can the law and sentences available in child courts keep up?
14: Locking up children is very unlikely to address that issue. Actually, the sentences in the community are not soft options. They involve restriction on a child's liberty. They often are under intense supervision. And the youth courts are set up to look at rehabilitation of a child, to prevent that 12-year-old becoming the 14-year-old in the dock charged with murder.
10: But for Lucy, while she feels she was in the dock, that the pressure was on her as a victim.
11: You had to give evidence, didn't you? I mean, just tell us what that was like.
9: It was awful. I was essentially called a liar in court. They did sort of come at me.
10: A court for children, which protects and preserves anonymity. But for Lucy, she feels doesn't properly punish for what is such a serious crime. Molly Malone, Sky News.
0: Well, in response to Molly's report, a Ministry of Justice spokesperson said, "Our thoughts are with this victim who showed immense courage in coming forward." Sentencing decisions are made by independent judges according to sentencing guidelines. Custody will always be an option for young offenders while we work to reduce the use of shorter custodial sentences, which can drive the cycle of reoffending. You're watching Sky News Today. Coming up, Donald Trump hails what he calls a breakthrough in talks over Gaza, even as Israel launches more strikes.

0: Fighting has continued overnight in Gaza. It comes as Donald Trump claims to have reached a historic agreement to disarm Hamas and all other armed groups in the enclave. Israeli sources have since told Sky News that they won't withdraw until Hamas achieves genuine disarmament. Meanwhile, Hamas says it's committed to the negotiations as long as the fighting ends. Well, Israel launched another wave of strikes overnight. Local residents say 10 people were injured. Well, here is the scene over Gaza this afternoon. Our international correspondent, John Sparks, has more.
1: For the people of Gaza, Donald Trump's attempts to engineer a ceasefire have brought little relief from the misery that is their daily existence. This week, like most weeks, multiple Israeli airstrikes hit targets across the strip. More people injured, more people dead, despite a 20-point agreement brokered last October. And Trump's announcement that Hamas has agreed to a complete disarmament has failed to generate much optimism here.
2: God willing, they will find a solution for us. Hamas will surrender their weapons and Gaza will return to how it was before October the 7th.
3: I don't have confidence in the occupying forces. The occupation puts obstacles in the way every day. You cannot negotiate while they're confronting you.
1: Trump's announcement was first aired with aplomb on his social media site, Truth Social. The deal was historic, a critical step, Hamas signing up to a detailed roadmap on disarmament. Yet, in a cabinet meeting at Camp David, he was sounding more restrained.
4: Most people said that would be a deal that would be undoable. Now, will it go through its ups and downs? It's a very complex situation over there. The people are very complex and difficult. But that will be it's a great breakthrough. Nobody thought that would be possible to disarm Hamas.
1: Disarmament is a key part of Trump's plan. Without it, the introduction of a new government won't work, nor will reconstruction start in the battered territory. And we now have details of how the plan is supposed to work. An inventory will be made of heavy weapons, military production sites, depots of weapons and tunnels within Gaza. A new Palestinian administration will then enter the strip and start to assume its responsibilities. The disarmament of weapons will be completed in a gradual, sequential, and time-bound manner. And this is crucial. It's all linked to an Israeli withdrawal in phases from the strip. But it is the withdrawal of Israeli forces that may represent the biggest problem here. Currently, in control of 60% of Gaza, Prime Minister Benjamin Netanyahu has shown little to no enthusiasm for such a withdrawal. And with a national election scheduled in October, such a move could alienate key supporters. The fact is, neither side has shown much enthusiasm for Donald Trump's big announcement. An Israeli official said there would be no withdrawal from Gaza until they got genuine disarmament. Well, Hamas said there would be no disarmament until Israel withdraws. And clearly, a substantial gulf remains between the two. So Trump's deal is starting to look more aspirational than actual. But in Gaza, the reality of life looks the same. Amid the fear and the rubble, there's no declaration of success here. John Sparks, Sky News in Jerusalem.
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5: I hope we haven't forgotten anything.
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0: Well, the weekend looks mainly fine, but next week will bring some much-needed rain, heaviest and most prolonged in the north. Most places will be dry all afternoon with sunny spells, but there'll be a few showers around and they'll mainly affect northern Britain. Temperatures look similar to yesterday on the cool side in the north, very warm in the south. Later, the showers will become increasingly confined to Scotland, leaving most other places fine this evening. There'll be little change overnight, but showers will die back to coastal regions. It will turn a bit chilly under clear skies, with a grass frost developing for some sheltered rural spots. Britain will be mainly dry tomorrow, with plenty of sunshine.
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0: You're watching Sky News. Coming up, we're going to bring you all the highlights from this week's The World with Yalda Hakim, including coverage of the wildfires which tore through France and Spain.

0: Hello and welcome to this week's highlights of the world with me, Yalda Hakim. We begin with worsening violence in the occupied West Bank. Figures from the UN show that more Palestinians have been killed in incidents linked to settler attacks so far this year than during the whole of 2025. Blue and white flags flutter from hilltops and line roads of the West Bank, signalling the growing presence of Israeli settlements and the outposts they're building on Palestinian land. This is considered illegal under international law. Despite this, the Israeli Security Cabinet has approved funds to establish more settlements, a move heralded by far-right figures in the government who want the full annexation of the West Bank. I spoke to Colonel Itamar Yar, the former deputy head of Israel's National Security Council. He's now chief executive of Commanders for Israel Security, which describes itself as an initiative to promote de-escalation, security and regional stability.
1: From one side, there are more and more threats from extreme terrorists from the Palestinian side. The risk became higher, especially after 7 October 23. Quite a lot of IDF forces had to implement into the West Bank to try to collect information and to fight against these kind of activities. In the other side, there are extreme Israelis, mainly people from the settlers, but to be very frank, a small group of the settlers, because most of the settlers are against it. But there is a group that is supported by part of the parties that are part of the coalition, and they try to implement their policy on the West Bank. And these parties are saying publicly that they don't want to hear about any kind of separation between the Israeli a political system, means the state of Israel, and the Palestinian identity. And they do their best to try to avoid it and to have all kind of barriers not to allow it to happen later. We don't speak now, even us, don't speak now about a Palestinian state tomorrow. We speak about two main things. First of all, to stop those actions, including violence, that try to make sure that nothing, any process with the Palestinians will come forward. And in the other side, to do the things that need to be done, to make it very simple, to try to encourage those Palestinians that by part of the parties that are part of the coalition, and they try to implement their policy on the West Bank. And these parties are saying publicly that they don't want to hear about any kind of separation between the Israeli political system, means the state of Israel, and the Palestinian identity. And they do their best to try to avoid it and to have all kind of barriers not to allow it to happen later. We don't speak now, even us, don't speak now about a Palestinian state tomorrow. We speak about two main things. First of all, to stop those actions, including violence, that try to make sure that nothing, any process with the Palestinians will come forward. And in the other side, to do the things that need to be done, to make it very simple, to try to encourage those Palestinians that would like to sit side by side with Israel, instead of encourage those Palestinians that think that there is no hope and think that they would like to make red or to make sure that the state of Israel itself will not exist. Our mission is to try to support those that would like to have this kind of a process that in the end of the road will bring us to some kind of a Palestinian state.
0: Colonel, I've spoken to members of Israel's security establishment who have said to me very similar things to what you are saying, that essentially there are members of Netanyahu's government, far-right members, Itamar Ben-Gvir, Smotrich. We've even heard from the defense minister, Israel Katz, who's basically essentially encouraging this level of violence. Do you believe that it is part of a wider strategy rather than just confined to settler violence, that this is part of, sort of almost taking on the Palestinians, then this violence flares up, then the government steps in and a strategy is formed to create more settlements. And basically, I mean, from what we've seen, from what the defense minister is saying, he's also saying that he will detain Palestinians and not the Israeli settlers who are causing much of this violence.
1: Look, there is violence from both sides. Let's put it on the ground, on the table. The IDF and the security Israeli establishment is very effective to try to stop the Palestinian violence. And there are a lot of success. Some parties, as you mentioned, mainly Smotrich and Ben-Gvir, as I said, they say it publicly that they would like to do everything that they can not to reach any kind of Israeli-Palestinian process, okay? Now, I'm coming to it exactly. The point is the overall government policy. Now, Netanyahu, don't stop it. We blame Netanyahu on two things. First of all, that he doesn't stop these kind of activities. The message that he sent is not the message that Smotrich and Ben-Gvir are sending. They support it. More or less, they play with words, of course. He doesn't do what needs to be done to stop it. Even though from time to time you hear the right language and the right words against it. And as I said, even many, many of the settlers, including some of the settlers' leaders, are saying that it damaged the interest of the state of Israel, the damage of the security of all the Israelis, the damage, and not to speak about the moral issues, of course. They are saying it. The fact is that they are not doing enough to stop it, and they close, in many cases, they close their eyes.
0: The week has also been dominated by the devastating wildfires in France and Spain as Europe bakes in record summer heat. I spoke to Lyndon Pronto, who has fought fires in many parts of the world. I asked him if European governments have been caught off guard by these disasters.
2: And that's one of the frustrating aspects of seeing disasters unfold like this, because they really should not be catching anyone off surprise, because, so many in the community have been sounding the warning calls, and the challenge is getting the funding and the investments in the right places and in time to actually make a difference at landscape level.
0: Yeah, and like you say, it does feel at the moment like it's very much reactive. You were very much involved in, wildfires in California. Just talk us through some of the lessons that can be learnt from, the kind of destruction that we've seen these sorts of fires cause in places like California, and, what we can expect in the weeks to come, and how the French, and the Spanish communities should prepare for it.
2: I think one of the

0: climate conditions coming to bear on that as well, there needs to be a similar investment in reducing this and focusing on making sure that that balance is re-achieved in making sure that these fires don't become so extreme like they're becoming. And that is a challenge that is needs to be addressed as an all of society approach. It's not a firefighter's challenge to address. It needs to be all sorts of stakeholders: forestry, agriculture, nature protection, individuals, communities. They need to come together to make sure that their spaces are more resilient to fire.
1: Yeah, and understanding their spaces. I grew up in Australia, and every year ahead of the fire season, there would be a series of backburning that would take place, where communities understood the risks that the landscape had, and therefore they would start the backburning quite early on, months before the fire season. Is that the kind of thing you're talking about, rather than just putting out the fires with say water, sort of preparing a little bit ahead so that they can safeguard where they're at?
0: Yes, that's exactly an international good practice that we often cite, is this early season burning. It's one of many approaches you can use, but it's certainly at scale one of the most effective approaches to be able to, when the conditions are favorable for us as humans, to control the intensity, the speed, the location, the burn severity. These are all things that when we do prescribe burning, we can control these parameters. And that means also pulling the plug if the parameter, if the conditions change, and to say, okay, we're going to stop doing this now because now, it can get dangerous. So this, and the other methods are, these landscapes used to be intensively managed with livestock, farmed, different types of forestry, smaller forestry scale, and not this monoculture. And we need to get back to that investment in the landscape.
1: You're watching Highlights of the World. Next up, my conversation with the former Prime Minister Theresa May, reflecting on the Salisbury poisonings and other critical moments of her premiership.
2: Liberation Day.
3: By popular demand, Whoa. Here we are.
4: Donald Trump.

With Instacart shopper notes, you can be incredibly specific about your produce. Take heirloom tomatoes. Maybe you want one that's more than just red. You want a tomato that's cultured, one that knows words in a different language. Ciao, Balsamico, or Caprese. 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Okay, so maybe you can't get quite that specific with shopper notes, but you get the idea. Want to get groceries just how you like? Download the Instacart.

0: Welcome back to Highlights of the World. Now, as Ukrainian forces tackle Vladimir Putin on the battlefield, a documentary coming to Sky will shine new light on an attack on UK soil blamed on the Russian regime. In March 2018, former Russian intelligence officer Sergei Skripal and his daughter Yulia collapsed on a park bench in Salisbury, England. A wake-up call for the political establishment over the threat posed by Russia. Let's just take a look.
1: Salisbury is at the centre of a major incident tonight involving a former Russian spy.
2: The quiet, small, sleepy city in southern England.
3: Sergei Skripal, a colonel in military intelligence, accused of spying for Britain's MI6.
2: The lingering question, who did it?
0: I sat down with Baroness Theresa May, who was Prime Minister at the time of the Salisbury poisonings. I asked her what the incident taught her about dealing with Vladimir Putin and the advice she'd offered to 10 Downing Street's latest resident.
4: It's almost difficult to comprehend, just looking back, what a shock it was, how audacious it was for the Russians to do this on our streets, on the streets of Salisbury, and the impact that that had. And, of course, it meant a huge response from government, from people locally, but also an international response and a very clear message given to Russia. We're watching you. We know what you've done. We're watching you. And, obviously, the result of the discussions I had with international allies was that we collectively expelled, the largest number of Russian intelligence officers in history.
0: How did you react to the response from allies? Is that what you expected from them at the time? Because it was a massive expulsion, 150 intelligence officers from across the Western world.
4: It was a significant expulsion, and I was very grateful to allies for stepping up to the plate. We helped in that by ensuring that we could give them as much evidence as possible of what has happened. Because, of course, there's a natural reaction. They might have said, well, are you sure it's Russia? We were able to provide the evidence that showed that this was an intervention by the Russian state.
0: For you as Prime Minister at the time, was it perhaps the biggest or one of the biggest challenges you had to deal with?
4: Well, when you're Prime Minister, you're dealing with all sorts of challenges all the time. But it was very significant. And it was, and I think back to the time when I sort of sat down and told this story about this elderly gentleman and his daughter who'd been found on this park bench in Salisbury, who were ill. And you sort of think, well, almost, why am I being told this? And then you're told that he was a former Russian intelligence officer, and you kind of think, ah, right, this makes it different. But you still, I think at that moment, you still hope that there might be a normal explanation from it. But, of course, you have to prepare for the worst, i.e. that it was indeed an attempted assassination by Russia.
0: Reflecting back, is there anything you would have done differently? Because you were dealing with all your allies, including President Trump, who was President of the United States at the time.
4: I think I don't wake up thinking, oh, I wish I'd done that. I think that we were very careful and considered in our response, deliberately careful about making sure that we had the evidence before we attributed this to Russia. And if you may recall, we actually gave the Russians an opportunity, once the nerve agent had been identified as Novichok, we actually gave the Russians an opportunity to explain how this might have been released. We had no reply, and that gave us a very clear message, and that was another element of the evidence against Russia.
0: And, you know, to this day, from the Russian side, it's been deny, deny, deny. But if something like this were to happen today, are you confident that allies would step up in the same way, that Donald Trump would react in the same way?
4: I think I am confident that allies would step up. I think what we've seen, of course, since then, in 2022, was Russia's further invasion of Ukraine, and that brought allies together.
0: And yet we've seen President Trump sort of flip and flop on the question of Ukraine. Right now it feels like President Zelensky is in the good books. Are you confident that that level of support will remain for Ukraine?
4: Well, I'm certainly confident that overall the level of support for Ukraine will remain. I was very pleased that the new Prime Minister Burnham has said that the UK support will continue 100%, as it has done from the very beginning of that invasion.
0: Are you worried about the convergence of these two wars, the Ukraine war and the Iran war? We know from the very beginning of the war in Ukraine that the Iranians have provided Shahid weapons. In fact, it was almost the Iranians who changed the nature of the warfare by providing them with these cheap drones. And now we're seeing the Ukrainian president increasingly vocal about Iran and its activities, its partnership and alliance with the Russians, including, providing intelligence that the Russians are providing to the Iranians in Gulf states to target American bases and other headquarters.
4: Well, I think we must be very clear-eyed about what's happened. You're absolutely right, of course. The Iranians, from a very early stage, were providing that support to Russia and showing those very clear links between those two countries. This is why the emerging ability of Ukraine to actually develop its own weaponry is increasingly important.
0: You've dealt with Vladimir Putin. You've had to deal with him, quite close up. What advice would you give to Andy Burnham in sort of the nature of your relationship with Putin and how he should handle that relationship with Russia?
4: Well, I think the first thing to say is that it cannot be business as usual with Russia. It wasn't after the Salisbury attack, and it certainly can't be now, given what's happened in Ukraine. And the second thing I would say is, and it's what people ask me often, how is Putin? And I always remember, once a KGB man, always a KGB man.
0: There's been a lot of talk of Europe working with the Ukrainians to try and come up with some kind of negotiation team to bring about the Russians and the Ukrainians to the negotiating table. Do you think, given that you understand and you're very clear about who Vladimir Putin is, you're not naive about who he is as a person, as a leader, would you want to be part of that kind of negotiation team?
4: I think what is important is that when we look at what has been happening, we see that Russia is under significant strain. President Putin is under significant strain. There is no doubt that the economy has been hard hit. They are losing significant numbers of personnel, both in terms of people who've been killed, but also people who've been wounded. And on the other hand, we see Ukraine actually managing to develop at a very rapid rate its ability to fight the Russians. So I think the balance has been shifting. Does that mean a negotiation is going to happen anytime soon? Who can say? I suspect it will still be some time.
0: How do you think this ends, the war in Ukraine?
4: It can't end with Russia winning. I mean, that's absolutely critical. And it's that's so important. It's important for all of us who believe in sovereignty, in freedom, in democracy, that we do not allow Russia to win this war.
0: You were the first leader when President Trump first came to power to meet with President Trump. What advice would you give him in how to deal with Donald Trump?
4: Obviously, the circumstances that a president and a prime minister deal with vary over the years. So the circumstances that President Trump and Andy Burnham will be dealing with are different today from those that I dealt with when President Trump was in his first term. But if I look at what we were doing during that first term, I mean, there's one message that President Trump has been consistent on and that we actually have agreed with as the UK, and this is now a challenge, of course, for Andy Burnham, is that in Europe we need to step up our defence spending. We need to show that we have those capabilities, that we can not just rely on the spending of the United States.
0: Are we in a position? Do we have the capabilities, do you think?
4: I believe we do, and I believe, obviously, the government's given a commitment to increase defence spending, but recognising that, as Ukraine has shown, actually warfare is changing. And we must never forget that this isn't just about frontline troops, for example. It's also about issues like cyber warfare as well.
0: When you look at the situation in Iran, what concerns you most?
4: I really feel for those many, many people in Iran who actually want to live in a peaceful, free and truly democratic country. What I want to see is a solution that ensures that the Straits of Hormuz, of course, can be open because they're such a vital waterway.
0: Before Andy Burnham stepped into the shoes of Prime Minister, he made Labour's position on Gaza very clear. going forward, how should the UK deal with its relationship with Israel and the situation in Gaza?
4: Well, I'm a strong believer in a two-state solution. I know this is a phrase that has somewhat gone out of favour, but it is, if you look back to the Balfour Declaration, which, of course, was that letter from which the State of Israel, the homeland for the Jewish people, emerged. In that letter, it's very clear that there should also be somewhere that was safe for the Palestinian people.
0: Is that realistic, though, today?
4: I'm tempted to say with political will, everything is realistic. But you have to have sides with the political will to pursue that.
0: And do you think Andy Burnham has the ability to do that?
4: Well, I hope that he is going to be recognising the importance of that two-state solution.
0: What sort of lessons do you think the new British government should take and sort of the direction that, that should be taken when you reflect back on the last sort of 8 or 9 years?
4: Well, I think if I reflect back, if I may, on a slightly longer period, I mean, I think one of the key lessons for the UK and other Western allies, which we sort of woke up to in February 2022, is that we can't be complacent. We can't be complacent about our democracies. We can't be complacent about relationships around the world because these are changing. These are moving. And so that's the first thing, being willing to be alert, not to make assumptions about relationships around the world. I think that's very important.
0: The Salisbury Poisonings, A Spy Next Door, will be available on Sky Documentaries from Tuesday. And that's it for this week's highlights. The world is taking a break for the summer. We'll be back on Tuesday, the 1st of September from 9 p.m. I'm Yalda Hakim. Bye for now.

0: This is Sky News Today. It's 3 o'clock. The headlines. Pressure builds on Gianni Infantino after English and Welsh football associations back UEFA's declaration of no confidence in the FIFA president. Spain says authorities have returned 60,000 migrants to Morocco. That's after 86 migrants died trying to enter its Ceuta territory. A former British Special Forces soldier and nine members of his expedition team are killed in an avalanche in Pakistan. Labour's Bev Craig sees off the challenge from Reform and is elected the next mayor of Greater Manchester. Strikes in Gaza overnight as Donald Trump hails what he describes as a breakthrough on disarmament with Hamas. Good afternoon. Thank you for joining us. Pressure is mounting on FIFA president Gianni Infantino after bosses of the sport in Europe and now the English and Welsh football associations say that they've lost confidence in him. UEFA and the English FA issued damning statements today calling for a robust review of FIFA's leadership. That's after Mr. Infantino confirmed he is scrapping controversial plans to sell off a stake in the World Cup. Well, here's how Prime Minister Andy Burnham responded.
1: What's your response to the FIFA climb down, Prime Minister?
2: Well, it's the right decision.
0: Well, the statement from UEFA reads, "We cannot keep going on like this with secret schemes on fast-track timescales cooked up by faceless individuals and of dubious benefit to the game. We must identify those responsible and hold them to account." It is right that in the coming days and weeks, UEFA will work with its associations and in close cooperation with other confederations to reflect on how this happened and devise a plan to make sure that it cannot occur again. The current FIFA leadership has not only lost UEFA's confidence, but also that of many other members of the football family. This is a victory for the whole game, but it must not be the end of the story. The proposal has gone. The task of rebuilding trust in FIFA has only just begun. And the English FA have weighed in saying, "We fully support UEFA's position. It is time for a full and robust review of FIFA's leadership and governance to ensure that the global game is run transparently for the benefit of all 211 member nations and with the long-term stewardship of football at its heart." Our sports correspondent Rob Harris has more.
3: Looking perilous for Gianni Infantino's presidency at FIFA. It was in the early hours of this morning I revealed from Gianni Infantino that FIFA was scrapping these plans to try to sell off stakes in the World Cup to private investors. Then I disclosed that UEFA had lost confidence in his leadership. They've never been as scathing as this in public at all. And what it follows is on Thursday, UEFA, as I'd revealed 2 days earlier, planned to boycott the World Cup. No UEFA teams will take part in European competitions, they said, as long as this scheme went ahead. But UEFA on Thursday, after an emergency meeting, also demanded changes to the governance at FIFA and also that such a scheme could never be cooked up in private again. They wanted, you know, substantial changes. And that did not happen in Infantino's statement overnight. He did acknowledge that his plan had created divisions, but there was no sort of contrition at all. So now European football bosses have stuck the boot into Infantino. It does put Infantino's leadership in peril over this attempt to sell stakes in the World Cup to private investors. He announced early this morning, exclusively first to Sky News, that FIFA was dropping those plans to bring in external investment, but it hasn't satisfied the football world in Europe, at least, with the FA now seemingly part of accelerating moves to end the 10-year reign of Infantino. The question is, what does lead to the end? Next year, Infantino is due to stand for re-election for another 4-year term. Do we now see escalating moves to call an emergency FIFA Congress to end his leadership? We saw in 2015, Sepp Blatter faced huge pressure to go after facing scandals. He eventually chose to step down. What does Infantino do now? His statement overnight offered no apology for launching this scheme in private to try to sell off parts of the World Cup rights to private investors. It also said nothing about what he'll be doing going forward. He acknowledged the divisions, but he didn't talk about what UEFA had already asked for, which is some concrete guarantees that he would not try to plot like this in secret again, to try to sell off football. So certainly his statements have not gone down well at all with UEFA and now with the FA, the fact that they are calling for this full and robust review of the FA's leadership, of the FIFA leadership, and fully endorsing that UEFA statement, which says that they've lost confidence in Infantino's leadership.
0: 86 people have been killed during the migrant crossings into the Spanish enclave of Ceuta. This comes after Spain says it's turned back nearly all of the 60,000 people who broke through the Moroccan border over the past 48 hours. Well, these pictures from this morning show soldiers on the beach in Ceuta with two men lying on the sand. You can see people walking out of the city through a gate being guarded by the military. Well, the crossings overwhelmed border patrols and nearly doubled the city's population. The chaos saw Italy suspend its open border travel arrangement with Spain. Well, those pictures from Ceuta led to hundreds protesting outside the Moroccan embassy in Madrid. Demonstrators waved banners criticizing the Prime Minister Pedro Sanchez and let off flares while a heavy police presence was deployed. Spain's Interior Minister Fernando Grande Marlaska said some countries had failed to show solidarity in their response to the crossings.
2: It is true that most EU countries have expressed their support for Spain in this situation, a difficult and complicated situation that we have managed to handle in a very short period of time. However, there have been other countries that have shown a very selfish attitude with no solidarity. They've been irresponsible. They've taken a selfish approach to score party points. This attitude is not acceptable.
0: Well, the mayor-president of Ceuta, Juan Jesus Vivas, has said that they must use all available resources to improve their border security.
4: We must increase confidence in the future of our city. We must use all necessary resources and make all the contributions that we can to ensure that what we have experienced for the second time is not repeated. So with this in mind, to help ensure that this cannot happen again, it is vital to ensure that the border here, bearing in mind infrastructure, staff and laws, have the correct resources. We must ensure that this is a fitting African external border of the EU.
0: Sky's international correspondent Alex Rossi reports now from Ceuta.
5: Although it is relatively calm here, the situation remains extraordinarily tense. To give you an idea of just how close Morocco is, the fence over there, that is the Moroccan border. You can see on the beach here, the military are out. There are military all across Ceuta at the moment. And this is where many of the migrants crossed. Tens of thousands coming round the barrier and storming onto this beach. Now, if you look up here, you can see many of the migrants who still remain here. We've heard that some of them are determined to stay, although most of them have now returned. According to local authorities, about 60,000 crossed in all. Now, to give you an idea of the scale of that, you're talking about around 70% of the population here. The population here, about 85,000. Now, we'll just come up here and show you where the border is properly. You can see just down here through these trees, there's more military over here. This is the border over here. Now, clearly, this still is a massive crisis for the government of Pedro Sanchez. He has come here to try and reassure people. At some points, he was shouted at by the crowds for not doing enough. The causes of how and why this happened are still being debated. Many people accusing Pedro Sanchez's government of being lax on immigration, which led to this flood of people coming in. He has blamed it on criminal gangs. But you can see here, heading in this direction from the city centre, these are migrants who have been here now for a few days and are heading back to Morocco. Now, again, the political fallout of this is likely to go on for some time. It's causing a huge amount of division inside Europe. The Italians, for instance, have suspended the Schengen agreement. This is passport-free travel in Europe. Also, political fallout in terms of the United States. Donald Trump and his administration are using it to attack the perceived lax policies on immigration inside Europe. And in terms of the social situation here, many businesses, many cafes remain closed. You get the sense, really, that this is a place that has been absolutely overwhelmed and is struggling to cope with this influx of people. Now, the Spanish government is doing everything it can, it says, to try and placate those fears, saying that it thinks that virtually all of the migrants will eventually return to Morocco. But nonetheless, the images that we saw of tens of thousands of people storming that border remain and really raise huge questions about the future of the Schengen Agreement and freedom of movement inside Europe going forwards.
0: A former British Special Forces soldier who later became famous for his climbing expeditions has been confirmed dead following an avalanche in Pakistan on Thursday. 43-year-old Nirmal Purja had been leading an expedition of the Broad Peak when the avalanche struck, and rescue teams had been searching for his group in the days since. Purja was known for climbing all 14 of the world's mountains higher than 8,000 meters in only 189 days. Well, our correspondent Phoebe Southworth joins me now. An extraordinary man and obviously a tragedy. What else do we know?
6: Yeah, absolutely. Nirmal was known to his fans affectionately, and he had many of them around the world. An internationally renowned climber. As you mentioned there, he had a record in 2019 of scaling 14 of the world's highest mountains just within 6 months. And the previous record, we should remember, was 7 years. So a truly extraordinary achievement. And a Netflix documentary was actually made about that expedition because it was just so incredibly impressive. But aside from the climbing, he had a very colourful life. He was born in Nepal, a British citizen. He served in the military for 16 years. And was the first ever Gurkha to join the Special Boat Service, which is part of the UK Special Forces. Well, he was leading a team in this latest expedition in Broad Peak in northern Pakistan, which is the 12th highest mountain in the world. He went missing on Thursday afternoon, and helicopters and ground teams were deployed to try to find where he and the nine others were. And organisers today, with the very sad news, they posted on social media that he had very sadly died along with the rest of his group. They said that it was with profound sadness and immense heartbreak that they had to deliver this news. They added that there was no words that can ease the pain of this unimaginable loss.
0: Phoebe Southworth, with the latest on that. Phoebe, thank you. Now, Andy Burnham has welcomed his successor as mayor of Greater Manchester, Bev Craig, joining her on her first day on the job, calling her the Queen of the North. The Prime Minister said he had already begun the process of devolving greater power to the regions.
7: Through devolution, taking control of the things that affect people's daily lives, such as housing, building more homes that people can truly afford. The buses, yes, I have to mention the buses. I can't believe we might actually have a mayor of Greater Manchester that's going to do more on buses than I did, but still, I'm going to have to accept it, aren't I? It's an incredible thing to see the change that we brought about there, giving people the ability to get around all parts of this wonderful city region, to access jobs, but also everything that this great city has to offer. That's what we did when we built the B network. We took control. And then we use that control to benefit our residents and then build out the economy. That's Manchesterism. And that's what we want.
0: Our chief political correspondent, John Craig, has more. Apologies, we seem to be having some technical glitches. I think we're going to take a quick break now and be back very soon.

0: Fighting has continued overnight in Gaza. It comes as Donald Trump claims to have reached a historic agreement to disarm Hamas and all other armed groups in the enclave. Israeli sources have since told Sky News that they won't withdraw until Hamas achieves genuine disarmament. Meanwhile, Hamas says it's committed to the negotiations as long as the fighting ends. While Israel launched another wave of strikes overnight, local residents say 10 people were injured. Our international correspondent John Sparks has more.
1: For the people of Gaza, Donald Trump's attempts to engineer a ceasefire have brought little relief from the misery that is their daily existence. This week, like most weeks, multiple Israeli airstrikes hit targets across the strip. More people injured, more people dead, despite a 20-point agreement brokered last October. And Trump's announcement that Hamas has agreed to a complete disarmament has failed to generate much optimism here.
2: God willing, they will find a solution for us. Hamas will surrender their weapons and Gaza will return to how it was before October the 7th.
3: I don't have confidence in the occupying forces. The occupation puts obstacles in the way every day. You cannot negotiate while they're confronting you.
1: Trump's announcement was first aired with aplomb on his social media site, Truth Social. The deal was historic, a critical step, Hamas signing up to a detailed roadmap on disarmament. Yet, in a cabinet meeting at Camp David, he was sounding more restrained.
4: Most people said that would be a deal that would be undoable. Now, will it go through its ups and downs? It's a very complex situation over there. The people are very complex and difficult, but that will be it's a great breakthrough. Nobody thought that would be possible to disarm Hamas.
1: Disarmament is a key part of Trump's plan. Without it, the introduction of a new government won't work, nor will reconstruction start in the battered territory. And we now have details of how the plan is supposed to work. An inventory will be made of heavy weapons, military production sites, depots of weapons and tunnels within Gaza. A new Palestinian administration will then enter the strip and start to assume its responsibilities. The disarmament of weapons will be completed in a gradual, sequential, and time-bound manner. And this is crucial. It's all linked to an Israeli withdrawal in phases from the strip. But it is the withdrawal of Israeli forces that may represent the biggest problem here. Currently in control of 60% of Gaza, Prime Minister Benjamin Netanyahu has shown little to no enthusiasm for such a withdrawal. And with a national election scheduled in October, such a move could alienate key supporters. The fact is, neither side has shown much enthusiasm for Donald Trump's big announcement. An Israeli official said there would be no withdrawal from Gaza until they got genuine disarmament. Well, Hamas said there would be no disarmament until Israel withdraws. And clearly, a substantial gulf remains between the two. So Trump's deal is starting to look more aspirational than actual. But in Gaza, the reality of life looks the same. Amid the fear and the rubble, there's no declaration of success here. John Sparks, Sky News, in Jerusalem.
0: A teenage rape victim has told Sky News she felt sick when learning the boy who raped her would not be sent to prison. She says she feels he got away with a serious crime when he was sentenced to a community order instead. Well, now she wants to meet Prime Minister Andy Burnham to discuss what can be done for victims who feel nothing is happening. A warning, this report from Molly Malone has references to rape throughout.
5: Before it happened, I was always happy. I love going to school. I love spending time with my friends.
6: When Lucy was 15 years old, she was raped and sexually assaulted multiple times by a boy that she knew. He was the same age, both of them teenagers.
5: I felt disgusted in myself. The fact that something like that, I would have never thought would happen to me, had happened to me. It was something that, you know, no young girl should have to go through. It's something I'll sort of have to live with forever.
6: Lucy, not her real name, says that what happened that summer follows her, that she can't move on. She now leads life differently. After years of delays, he was convicted of raping her, along with multiple sexual offences. But he didn't get sent to prison. Instead, his sentence was a community order and rehabilitation work.
7: When you heard that sentence, what was going through your mind?
5: I felt a bit sick. I didn't understand it. I was really angry. I can't understand how someone can be convicted of something so serious and not have to face any time for it. I'm always scared, what if I run into him? It is really upsetting to know that he's just gotten away with that, and I have to live with the repercussions of that.
8: We've seen an email from the police to someone involved in this case, and in that email, the police describe his sentence as utterly ridiculous. The offender in this case was aged 15 when he committed the crimes. By the time he was convicted and sentenced, he was a young adult. All of it, though, raises questions about the consequences of crime when children are involved.
6: Lucy's story follows a high-profile case where two teenage rapists had their initial non-custodial sentences overturned following public outrage. She now wants to meet the new Prime Minister, Andy Burnham, to discuss her case.
5: If he is watching this, I'd like to meet with him personally. I'd love to discuss with him the current laws and what can be done to stop victims from feeling like nothing is happening.
7: And you feel like nothing's happened?
5: Yes.
6: Of the 85 children aged 10 to 17 who were convicted of rape offences last year, 17 resulted in a prison sentence. That's less than a quarter.
7: You're seeing the types of abuse that children are perpetrating. You're seeing the impact on victims. Do you think it's an issue that the majority aren't custodial sentences?
9: I think it sends a message, specifically to perpetrators, specifically to young people who are committing these crimes. The message is very clear. It is a slap on the wrist. Yeah.
6: And now, as half of child sexual abuse is committed, perpetrated by children, can the law and sentences available in child courts keep up?
10: Locking up children is very unlikely to address that issue. Actually, the sentences in the community are not soft options. They involve restriction on a child's liberty. They often are under intense supervision. And the youth courts are set up to look at rehabilitation of a child, to prevent that 12-year-old becoming the 14-year-old in the dock charged with murder.
6: But for Lucy, while she feels she was in the dock, that the pressure was on her as a victim.
7: You had to give evidence, didn't you? I mean, just tell us what that was like.
5: It was awful. I was essentially called a liar in court. They did sort of come at me.
6: A court for children, which protects and preserves anonymity. But for Lucy, she feels doesn't properly punish for what is such a serious crime. Molly Malone, Sky News.
0: Well, in response to Molly's report, a Ministry of Justice spokesperson said, "Our thoughts are with this victim who showed immense courage in coming forward." Sentencing decisions are made by independent judges according to sentencing guidelines. Custody will always be an option for young offenders, while we work to reduce the use of shorter custodial sentences, which can drive the cycle of reoffending. Andy Burnham has welcomed his successor as Mayor of Greater Manchester, Bev Craig, joining her on her first day on the job. Calling her the Queen of the North, the Prime Minister said he'd already begun the process of devolving greater power to the regions.
11: Through devolution, taking control of the things that affect people's daily lives, such as housing, building more homes that people can truly afford. The buses, yes, I have to mention the buses. I can't believe we might actually have a mayor of Greater Manchester that's going to do more on buses than I did, but still, I'm going to have to accept it, aren't I? It's an incredible thing to see the change that we brought about there, giving people the ability to get around all parts of this wonderful city region, to access jobs, but also everything that this great city has to offer. That's what we did when we built the B network. We took control. And then we use that control to benefit our residents and then build out the economy. That's Manchesterism. And that's what we want to take to the country.
12: Well, Greater Manchester, never has there been a more exciting moment. A Prime Minister in power that gets us and wants to drive us forward, and a new Mayor of Greater Manchester excited about the decades ahead. It's been an incredible 6 weeks, and it's hard sometimes to not get emotional when you think I came here at 18 with nothing. No friends, no jobs, no money in my pockets, in search of opportunity. And just look around. What this fantastic place has done for me to give me the chance to stand before you as Mayor of Greater Manchester to try and make all of our lives better is an incredible opportunity. And it's why I will fight every single day to make this place better.
0: Our Chief Political Correspondent, John Craig, has more.
13: The Labour Party is celebrating. They're delighted with this result. OK, so Bev Craig did not win on first preferences like Mr Burnham did when he stood for mayor here three times. But it's a pretty comfortable result here. First preferences, she got 47% of the vote, 21% for Reform UK and just 12% for the Greens. Now, after those speeches, I interviewed Bev Craig on behalf of the pool, and I began by asking, what are you going to spend the money on? This money that the Prime Minister promised in his big devolution speech yesterday. This was her reply.
12: First of all, it's really exciting that a Prime Minister, 2 weeks into office, is devolving power, control and money out of Westminster and putting it into our hands. You know, we've been arguing for this for a long time in Greater Manchester, so it's great to see it happen. Be that 16 to 19 skills, be that helping grow the economy to create jobs. You know, and for me, the plan that I've got for Greater Manchester will be focusing on our priorities. And any new money, power, control that we get goes on those priorities. Jobs for everyone, building the homes we can afford, and investing into vibrant town centres to make life better.
13: Well, Bev Craig told me that this afternoon she's meeting Greater Manchester Combined Authority chiefs to discuss her agenda. She's a fun runner. She, during this campaign, she ran a fun run in all 10 Greater Manchester runners. No time for a run today. She said she might have a run tomorrow. 2 years' time, she's got to stand for election again. Run for office, you might say. During that speech, she talked about her journey from arriving in Manchester as an 18-year-old student to becoming mayor of Greater Manchester, from the junior common room to the mayor's parlour.
0: John Craig reporting there. Time now for a quick look at the weather.
14: You're looking happy.
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0: Well, next week we'll bring some much-needed rain, but not all drought-hit areas will see it. Before then, most places will be fine to end the afternoon, but there'll be a few showers around, mainly over Scotland. They will become largely confined to exposed coasts overnight, while rain will reach southwest Ireland. Clear skies mean it will turn a bit chilly in some rural spots, with a grass frost possible. Britain will be mainly dry tomorrow morning, with plenty of sunshine.
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0: You're watching Sky News. Coming up, we're going to have the highlights from this week's The UK Tonight with Sarah Jane.

0: Hello and welcome to the highlights from this past week on the UK Tonight. Coming up, we'll discuss Andy Burnham's plan to fix social care and I'll speak to the UK's first deafblind doctor. But first, more than half of England and all of Wales were confirmed as being in drought this week, with experts fearing that extreme heat, wildfires and dry conditions will linger right through until the autumn. Firefighters have tackled 200 blazes in the past fortnight, and with July expected to be the driest month on record, the fire service is braced for a busy summer. I've been speaking to Philip Garrigan, chair of the National Fire Chiefs Council. What we're witnessing may well become the new normal. That means your organisations are going to be pretty busy. What have you been seeing nationwide over the last few weeks?
1: Yeah, look, I think it is the new normal, to be fair, and kind of revert back to probably 2018, we had Saddleworth Moor, Winter Hill. That was probably the start of the kind of real significant focus on wildfire, and those incidents become really clear in the kind of the psyche of the Fire and Rescue Service, but more recently in the public and government's eye line. And look, you know, 2018 was a particularly busy period, but 2022 was even busier. We had 14 major incidents declared in the July period, similar to timescales that we're dealing with now. And that was putting Fire and Rescue Services under considerable pressure. 2025, if you move on to there, that's the busiest period we've had for wildfires ever on record. And as it stands now, we're on, you know, about 716 wildfires since the start of the year, which if I was kind of forecasting where we'd be at the end, I think you're probably into the busiest wildfire period for us. And as has been referenced by kind of colleagues previously, you know, the fires are getting more intense and they're lasting for longer. So, you know, the hotter, drier summers, the wetter winters are certainly compounding matters.
0: Yeah, it's presenting new and significant challenges for those involved in the fire services. Like you're talking about the figures there, nearly 400 wildfires recorded in July so far, making it the busiest July on record for wildfires in England and Wales. How has the problem changed? Would it be that in summers gone past, you would know of the hotspots, for want of a better phrase, those areas that were likely to present with fires? Is it now a case that if it can happen anywhere because the conditions are so different?
1: Yeah, look, as I say, you know, extremely hot summers and wet winters are exacerbating the challenges for firefighters. But as you say, the wildfires are appearing everywhere across the UK. There isn't probably a Fire and Rescue Service that hasn't dealt with a wildfire over the course of the last number of months. And as you referenced, July particularly, the busiest July on record. And in the last 2 weeks, we've had over 200 wildfires. That's the challenge. But not only is it in rural communities, it's making its way into urban environments too. And the necessity for Fire and Rescue Service to protect critical infrastructure, protect the natural environments, but also protect people's homes and livelihoods. And that is really at the forefront of our decision-making now, how we can protect communities from the threat of fire and how we can use all of our resources and capabilities to do that. And as has been, you know, exemplified in Suffolk, we bring firefighters in from across the UK on occasions to support a particular local fire and rescue service, and we continue to do that. And we've had support from government more latterly around specialist capabilities, which can assist fire and rescue service with really challenging circumstances, and we really welcome that. We look for that to be sustained over the course of the next number of years, because as you've said, you know, this isn't a one-off. This is a kind of a change now from a climate perspective, and certainly one that the Fire and Rescue Service has to ensure it's got the capabilities to be able to deal with into the future.
0: Yeah, new challenges, new ways of working if this is going to become more frequent. Presumably that's going to need more investment, because just looking at the scale of the fire today, that is a complicated long term in terms of, you know, days situation.
1: Yeah, and look, and we welcome the Prime Minister's kind of comments, particularly in relation to the Suffolk incident and the support, and you know, that he intends to provide to the Fire and Rescue Service to ensure that it's equipped for the future. So, we've already had some government investments into around £1 million to support the development of the capability. But as the risk changes, as the threat increases, it's important that we get ahead of it, and we're not lagging behind, and we've got the capabilities, the resources, the equipment to be able to resolve these incidents. And look, firefighters are at the front on the front line of that climate change. They are dealing with these incidents in particularly arduous conditions, and I kind of pay testimony to their professionalism and their dedication. I think we owe them a massive debt of thanks. It is a team game, and you look across the emergency services, they're all working together. And, you know, Andrew just kind of commented on the kind of the multi-agency response to the incident. And we all work together to resolve things and protect communities. But particularly our firefighters are right on the front line of climate change at this moment in time.
0: And just a final question, Andrew, about the public and what the public can do, because these are challenging conditions for everyone. Everybody's got to do their bit to keep their communities safe, particularly, as you say, it's not just rural areas that are affected, you know, urban areas. Before we came on air, I saw some footage on social media of Romford, which is sort of East London, dry land there, moving toward houses. People think, oh, it won't happen here. You know, we're on a housing estate, but if you've got a local park with some trees, these things can happen. What would you say to the public about staying vigilant and doing their bit?
1: Yeah, look, as I say, in 2022, Wellington was seeing the fire spread from the rural environment to the urban environment.
0: I remember it well. My parents lived just down the road, and we covered it here on Sky News. It was incredible scenes.
1: So look, you know, what would we say to members of the public? You know, clearly be vigilant. And if they are in the risk area, kind of move away. Follow the direction of the emergency services. Sometimes, you know, people don't take the message seriously, and they'll remain in the risk area for too long. If they are exposed to some of the smoke, which self-evidently would emanate from these large-scale fires, you know, close your windows and doors. I appreciate it's hot. Get yourself a fan. Make sure you keep hydrated. But if you are worried, you know, you're concerned, move away from the risk area. Go and stay with family and friends while the smoke dissipates.
0: As unfair as healthcare in America. That's how Andy Burnham describes social care in this country this week. The Prime Minister has vowed to overhaul the system, calling the failure to tackle the crisis a major dereliction of public duty. Mr. Burnham says he is determined to fix the problem, and he wants the other party's help to do so. But can he truly change anything, or have we heard this all before? I've been speaking to Andrew Dilnot, who wrote a government review of social care back in 2011. This time we are going to do it, says Andy Burnham. What's different this time, do you think?
2: Well,

0: worse has the system got?
1: We've got much worse, mainly because of something that we should be just over the moon about, which is that people are living longer. And as I get older, I'm very glad people are living longer. There are massively more older people still alive into their old age needing care. Through that time, funding has not kept up at all. So even the only means-tested system that we've got is delivering care to fewer people, older people now than it was 15, 20 years ago, despite the fact that the numbers have gone up such a lot. So the pressures on the people needing care have grown. The pressure on the people delivering the care have grown as well. We've got 1.5 million people working in paid employment in social care, nearly as many as in the NHS, and the pressure they're under is close to intolerable. So it has got worse. There's definitely a crisis. There was a crisis 15 years ago. It's worse now. We're all letting one another down. We should get on and face up to it.
0: Yeah, the time for talking is done. It's now time for action. As I said, your recommendations published 15 years ago. I'm sure many of them still hold and have greater urgency today. Did you recognise much of what Andy Burnham had to say? Was he aligned with you in terms of what you think will help and what needs to be done urgently?
1: I think so. I mean, the Prime Minister, I think very sensibly, didn't set out a detailed plan. He's been Prime Minister for 8 days. We saw what happened in 2017 when Theresa May and her team invented a new social care policy in a matter of days. It fell apart because although in some ways these are straightforward things, the system itself is complicated. Taking some time is right. I think what we need to be absolutely frank about is what the costs are likely to be. I think that Mr. Burnham would like something that I'd like. I'd like it to be free for everybody, but I'm not sure that's politically or economically, particularly politically realistic. The cost of that will probably be more than £20 billion a year. So I think the real work starts now, and that's working out how the government can take steps towards what would be the Prime Minister's long-term goal of it being free for everybody in the most cost-efficient way and the way that helps the people who need it most. And of course, I would say this, wouldn't I? But I think the answer to that is the reforms we set out in 2011 that were legislated for and then reneged on by the 2015 Conservative government, legislated for by Boris Johnson and then pulled away from in 2023 by Liz Truss and Rishi Sunak's government, and then promised by Wes Streeting when he was the Shadow Secretary of State for Health in the last election campaign, and then reneged on by the Treasury 6 weeks after the election. That is, we should cap people's liability so that everybody knows that the worst financial case would be paying, say, the first £80,000 of their costs, and after that, they would be looked after. And that would help so much people like the gentleman who you had on earlier on, or rather you had his wife on because he's now sadly died. Yeah. Those critical, extreme cases of the people who face the worst fear and get the worst deal at the moment.
0: I mean, as a nation, we don't like talking about death. We don't like talking about old age and making plans for that. But what we really don't like talking about is money. And that's where all of these recommendations and plans fall down. Do we just need to be realistic? This is going to cost. I know the Prime Minister has said, look, I'm going to look at existing budgets if we can make the money work better. The money it would save the NHS to fix social care, you know, the money could be moved from there. But essentially, there is going to have to be some kind of tax or levy. Is that what you found in order to fund this properly?
1: Yes. I mean, so the amounts of money are not large compared to the overall government budget. The overall government budget is now much more than £1,000 billion a year. I think we could make a really big improvement in all of this with an increase in spending of £10 billion a year. But that's enough that we need to recognise there is a cost. We wouldn't dream of thinking that our house insurance or our car insurance should be free. We don't think that the NHS has no cost. We spend nearly £250 billion a year on the NHS. Social care will never cost anything like that much to do it properly, but it does have a cost. If we want to have something that is better, we have to recognise that we all have to make a contribution to that. And I think that will be a critical part of the work that Baroness Casey, who's running another review, will be doing over the next year, which we will be trying to get people to face up to the reality of this and realise that if they want something better, which on the whole they do, there does have to be a cost.
0: Coming up after the break, I'll speak to the UK's first deafblind doctor.

0: Now, to become a medic, it takes years and years of study and training. And my next guest tonight has gone through all of that while having to overcome some significant hurdles along the way. Alexandra Adams has just become the UK's first ever deafblind doctor after graduating earlier this month. Dr. Adams has just under 5% central vision in her left eye and severe and profound hearing loss. Her journey to becoming a medic was anything but easy, battling discrimination and illness to get to where she is today. Well, I sat down with Alexandra and I started by asking her when she decided to pursue a career in medicine.
1: I was actually sort of gearing towards the 2012 Paralympics as a swimmer. And I ended up having a surgery which went very wrong. So it was meant to be a simple overnight stay in the hospital. Ended up in being in the hospital for just over a year, having to have multiple surgeries. And, you know, what else can you do as a bedbound 16-year-old? You know, I began to do a lot of observing, you know, observing what made a good doctor, what made a bad doctor or not so good doctor. And I will never forget that there was this one doctor who came up to me and she asked me a really simple question and she just said, "Are you okay?" Which is really surprising because not many people ask you that question. And of course I told this doctor that I was really frightened and uncertain for my future, and she got up and she drew the curtains around the bed and then she lifted up her top to show me a big scar across her abdomen and she just said, "I know how you feel." And it was in that moment that she had taught me that, yes, I was going through this awful ordeal, but I was developing empathy. And empathy was something that I could use in the future to help other people. So, yes, I don't have as much eyesight as most people, but I have more insight. And I think that is just as important when you are treating patients.
0: It must have been very daunting, though, to go into the medical profession because you are a trailblazer. You are the UK's first deafblind doctor. So when you're looking around for a role model or somebody like you, there wasn't one. So it must be very daunting to be the first and to go into a degree, which, let's face it, like most setups, most organisations, most education systems are geared towards able-bodied people. Absolutely. What was that like?
1: So I don't actually recall it ever occurring to me that I was the first deafblind to be doctor, especially at the beginning. I think obviously as I sort of began to share my journey along the way, people were like, "Oh, you must be the first." But I think at the beginning it was just a case of just trying to fit in. But obviously I knew that this was going to be different. It was going to be difficult. And at the very beginning I had to make sure that it was not only realistic but also safe, because that is the utmost priority. You know, are you safe enough to be a doctor?
0: And you were probably dealing with institutions that were asking that very same question at the same time.
1: Absolutely, yeah. And unfortunately, that comes with tick boxes. And as a disabled person, you are never going to fit that perfect tick box of, you know, you're just not, you know, there's no, but actually there is no perfect image of being a doctor. So I did go through these sort of occupational health assessments, et cetera, et cetera. But what was really, excuse the pun, eye-opening for me was a trip to the US, quite spur of the moment, actually. I think it was my second year of medical school, where I went in search of blind and deaf doctors because I needed to know whether, you know, what I was doing, is this doable?
0: And it would result in a job and a career.
1: Yeah, and
0: at the end
1: it
0: of
1: was.
0: Your studies and hard work.
1: Exactly. What are they doing differently to ensure that they can hold down this job? And I met five completely blind doctors and one completely deaf doctor. And actually, the biggest thing that they taught me wasn't that they had necessarily better equipment or more money to help them do the job. It came down to the fact that they had colleagues who were more willing to sit down and say, OK, so I can see you've got this impairment. I can see that you're struggling with this. But what can we do differently to help you feel and do your job, you know, the same way as everybody else and to fit in? So, you know, inclusion, open-mindedness, innovation, they were all things that made a huge difference.
0: Yeah, let's be clear, there are no shortcuts to becoming a doctor. You go through the same education, the same training, the same testing, the same evaluation as any able-bodied student.
1: Yeah.
0: But you know that there are those attitudes out there, even though you've proven people wrong. Yeah. You have qualified as a doctor, you are now a resident doctor. But you have taken to social media to dispel those myths, and you have, you know, a couple of 100,000 followers across different platforms to talk about how it works, because when you say to somebody, I'm a deaf-blind doctor, the first question will be, how on earth does that work? Yeah. And you quite simply show them how.
1: Yeah. And I welcome those questions because, like I said, I fully anticipate that that is going to be the first question. I mean, when I started, I didn't, like you said, I didn't have that role model. There were no other deafblind
0: you
1: doctors out there,
0: so
1: I didn't know if it was doable. But I have found along the way that there are two different types of people. There are, you know, it comes down to sort of innocent ignorance. So people that don't understand, but they are open to learning and can change their mind and their perceptions of things. And then there's people that are ignorant, and no matter how much you try and educate them, they just don't know, because they don't want to know, because they have this set prejudice of what it means to be disabled, and they just don't want to accept that. But I'm so grateful that my, you know, my misconception videos have reached many people, because I just hope that by, you know, being positive and advocating for better, it does teach people as to what you can do and what is possible, because you never know, there might be future generations of people, you know, disability or not, that want to pursue something like medicine but don't know if they can. And so saying, oh, well, this is how I use a stethoscope as a deaf person, this is how I take blood as a blind person, hopefully it gives them a little bit of hope and direction.
0: Using a stethoscope as a deaf person is actually, you know, thanks to the advances in technology and AI, which is coming into the NHS so much more, which, you know, will help you along the way as much as you want it to and as much as it can. Can you just explain the stethoscope to us? Because again, that's one of your most popular videos.
1: It is.
0: Because that is the standard bit of doctor kit, right?
1: Yeah. I mean, actually, come to think of it, it's probably one of the only pieces of equipment that I use that's specialist. Mm-hmm. You know, when it comes to the visual stuff, I don't really require other sort of additional things. But this stethoscope is like any other stethoscope, but it's just got a Bluetooth function to it. And my hearing aids are Bluetooth. So you just, you know, switch it on, flick on the hearing aids, and you place just this onto the patient's chest, and you can hear the heart and lung sounds without actually having to put anything in your ears, which is great for, and I always say, the little patients, the younger patients think, wow, you've got super hearing, you know. But it's great, because there have been a few instances where I have, thanks to having technology in my hands, I have picked up on heart murmurs better than my colleagues who have full hearing. So we cannot dismiss, you know, the beauty and the, you know, the possibilities with technology. And it just means that people like myself with disabilities, it just kind of helps to level things up and just helps us be able to do stuff.
0: That's all for this week. The UK Tonight is taking a break for the summer. We will be back in September. I'll see you then.

0: This is Sky News Today. It's 4 o'clock. The headlines. Resign or face a vote of no confidence. That's the choice facing embattled FIFA boss Gianni Infantino after damning statements from European football bodies. Spain says authorities have returned 60,000 migrants to Morocco. That's after 86 migrants died trying to enter its Ceuta territory. A former British Special Forces soldier and nine members of his expedition team are killed in an avalanche in Pakistan. Labour's Bev Craig sees off the challenge from Reform and is elected the next mayor of Greater Manchester. Strikes in Gaza overnight as Donald Trump hails what he describes as a breakthrough on disarmament with Hamas. Good afternoon. Embattled FIFA president Gianni Infantino is facing a difficult choice. Resign or be subjected to a vote of no confidence. Football bosses in Europe and now the English and Welsh football associations say that they've already lost confidence in him. UEFA and the English FA issued damning statements today calling for a robust review of FIFA's leadership. That's after Mr. Infantino confirmed he is scrapping controversial plans to sell off a stake in the World Cup. Well, here's how Prime Minister Andy Burnham responded.
1: What's your response to the FIFA climb down, Prime Minister?
2: Well, it's the right decision.
0: Well, the statement from UEFA reads, we cannot keep going on like this with secret schemes and on fast track timescales cooked up by faceless individuals and of dubious benefit to the game. We must identify those responsible and hold them to account. It is right that in the coming days and weeks, UEFA will work with its associations and in close cooperation with other confederations to reflect on how this happened and devise a plan to make sure that it cannot occur again. The current FIFA leadership has not only lost UEFA's confidence, but also that of many other members of the football family. This is a victory for the whole game, but it must not be the end of the story. The proposal has gone. The task of rebuilding trust in FIFA has only just begun. And the English FA have weighed in, saying, we fully support UEFA's position. It is time for a full and robust review of FIFA's leadership and governance to ensure that the global game is run transparently for the benefit of all 211 member nations and with the long-term stewardship of football at its heart. Our sports correspondent Rob Harris has more.
3: Looking perilous for Gianni Infantino's presidency at FIFA. It was in the early hours of this morning I revealed from Gianni Infantino that FIFA was scrapping these plans to try to sell off stakes in the World Cup to private investors. Then I disclosed that UEFA had lost confidence in his leadership. They've never been as scathing as this in public at all. And what it follows is on Thursday, UEFA, as I'd revealed 2 days earlier, planned to boycott the World Cup. No UEFA teams will take part in European competitions, they said, as long as this scheme went ahead. But UEFA on Thursday, after an emergency meeting, also demanded changes to the governance at FIFA and also that such a scheme could never be cooked up in private again. They wanted, you know, substantial changes. And that did not happen in Infantino's statement overnight. He did acknowledge that his plan had created divisions, but there was no sort of contrition at all. So now European football bosses have stuck the boot into Infantino. It does put Infantino's leadership in peril over this attempt to sell stakes in the World Cup to private investors. He announced early this morning, exclusively first to Sky News, that FIFA was dropping those plans to bring in external investment, but it hasn't satisfied the football world in Europe, at least, with the FA now seemingly part of accelerating moves to end the 10-year reign of Infantino. The question is, what does lead to the end? Next year, Infantino is due to stand for re-election for another 4-year term. Do we now see escalating moves to call an emergency FIFA Congress to end his leadership? We saw in 2015, Sepp Blatter faced huge pressure to go after facing scandals. He eventually chose to step down. What does Infantino do now? His statement overnight offered no apology for launching this scheme in private to try to sell off parts of the World Cup rights to private investors. It also said nothing about what he'll be doing going forward. He acknowledged the divisions, but he didn't talk about what UEFA had already asked for, which is some concrete guarantees that he would not try to plot like this in secret again to try to sell off football. So certainly his statements have not gone down well at all with UEFA and now with the FA, the fact that they are calling for this full and robust review of the FA's leadership, of the FIFA leadership, and fully endorsing that UEFA statement, which says that they've lost confidence in Infantino's leadership.
0: 86 people have been killed during the migrant crossings into the Spanish enclave of Ceuta. This comes after Spain says it's turned back nearly all of the 60,000 people who broke through the Moroccan border over the past 48 hours. Now, these pictures from this morning show soldiers on the beach in Ceuta with two men lying on the sand. You can see people walking out of the city through a gate being guarded by the military. Well, the crossings overwhelmed the border patrols and nearly doubled the city's population. The chaos saw Italy suspend its open border travel arrangement with Spain. Well, those pictures from Ceuta led to hundreds protesting outside the Moroccan embassy in Madrid. Demonstrators waved banners criticizing the Prime Minister Pedro Sanchez and let off flares while a heavy police presence was deployed. Spain's Interior Minister Fernando Grande Marlaska said some countries had failed to show solidarity in their response to the crossings.
2: It is true that most EU countries have expressed their support for Spain in this situation, a difficult and complicated situation that we have managed to handle in a very short period of time. However, there have been other countries that have shown a very selfish attitude with no solidarity. They've been irresponsible. They've taken a selfish approach to score party points. This attitude is not acceptable.
0: Well, the mayor-president of Ceuta, Juan Jesús Vivas, has said that they must use all available resources to improve their border security.
4: We must increase confidence in the future of our city. We must use all necessary resources and make all the contributions that we can to ensure that what we have experienced for the second time is not repeated. So with this in mind, to help ensure that this cannot happen again, it is vital to ensure that the border here, bearing in mind infrastructure, staff and laws, have the correct resources. We must ensure that this is a fitting African external border of the EU.
0: Sky's international correspondent Alex Rossi reports now from Ceuta.
5: Although it is relatively calm here, the situation remains extraordinarily tense. To give you an idea of just how close Morocco is, the fence over there, that is the Moroccan border. You can see on the beach here, the military are out. There are military all across Ceuta at the moment. And this is where many of the migrants crossed. Tens of thousands coming round the barrier and storming onto this beach. Now, if you look up here, you can see many of the migrants who still remain here. We've heard that some of them are determined to stay, although most of them have now returned. According to local authorities, about 60,000 crossed in all. Now, to give you an idea of the scale of that, you're talking about around 70% of the population here. The population here, about 85,000. Now, we'll just come up here and show you where the border is properly. You can see just down here through these trees, there's more military over here. This is the border over here. Now, clearly, this still is a massive crisis for the government of Pedro Sanchez. He has come here to try and reassure people. At some points, he was shouted at by the crowds for not doing enough. The causes of how and why this happened are still being debated. Many people accusing Pedro Sanchez's government of being lax on immigration, which led to this flood of people coming in. He has blamed it on criminal gangs. But you can see here, heading in this direction, from the city centre, these are migrants who have been here now for a few days and are heading back to Morocco. Now, again, the political fallout of this is likely to go on for some time. It's causing a huge amount of division inside Europe. The Italians, for instance, have suspended the Schengen Agreement. This is passport-free travel in Europe. Also, political fallout in terms of the United States. Donald Trump and his administration are using it to attack the perceived lax policies on immigration inside Europe. And in terms of the social situation here, many businesses, many cafes remain closed. You get the sense, really, that this is a place that has been absolutely overwhelmed and is struggling to cope with this influx of people. Now, the Spanish government is doing everything it can, it says, to try and placate those fears, saying that it thinks that virtually all of the migrants will eventually return to Morocco. But nonetheless, the images that we saw of tens of thousands of people storming that border remain and really raise huge questions about the future of the Schengen Agreement and freedom of movement inside Europe going forwards.
0: A former British Special Forces soldier who later became famous for his climbing expeditions has been confirmed dead following an avalanche in Pakistan on Thursday. 43-year-old Nirmal Purja had been leading an expedition of the Broad Peak when the avalanche struck, and rescue teams had been searching for his group in the days since. Purja was known for climbing all 14 of the world's mountains higher than 8,000 meters in only 189 days. Well, our correspondent Phoebe Southworth has more on this.
6: Nirmal was known to his fans affectionately, and he had many of them around the world, an internationally renowned climber. As you mentioned there, he had a record in 2019 of scaling 14 of the world's highest mountains just within 6 months. And the previous record, we should remember, was 7 years. So a truly extraordinary achievement. And a Netflix documentary was actually made about that expedition because it was just so incredibly impressive. But aside from the climbing, he had a very colourful life. He was born in Nepal, a British citizen. He served in the military for 16 years. And was the first ever Gurkha to join the Special Boat Service, which is part of the UK Special Forces. Well, he was leading a team in this latest expedition in Broad Peak in northern Pakistan, which is the 12th highest mountain in the world. He went missing on Thursday afternoon, and helicopters and ground teams were deployed to try to find where he and the nine others were. And organisers today, with the very sad news, they posted on social media that he had very sadly died along with the rest of his group. They said that it was with profound sadness and immense heartbreak that they had to deliver this news. They added that there was no words that can ease the pain of this unimaginable loss.
0: Well, let's return now to the situation in Spain, in Ceuta, and we can speak to Reform UK's Zia Youssef. Mr. Youssef, thank you so much for joining us here on Sky News. And of course, you are joining us from Ceuta. Now, the last we've heard is the Spanish government saying it's turned back nearly all of the 60,000 migrants that pushed their way into the enclave. Why are you there and what's the situation that you found?
7: Well, I'm here on the beaches where we saw those extraordinary scenes when north of 50,000, I think 60,000 Moroccan men stormed the beaches of Spanish territory. We all saw the footage overnight of some of those men marauding through town, terrorizing locals, looting shops. There was a man who admitted he's wanted for murder back in his home country. It is true. We've seen, number one, Spain has effectively militarized its border. There's an extraordinary military presence here. Number two, a lot of them are now being sent back because, clearly, of global attention on this situation. But given 60,000 have come, this is a town with a population of around 80,000. So even if, you know, even if only 14,000, let's say, remain, that is 20% of the local population who are still here. And what I would say, if we've got to think about in Britain, is when 60,000 arrive in a single day, it captures headlines as a military response from the Spanish government. North of 200,000 people have turned up on British beaches, most of them men, over the last 8 years under Tory and Labour governments. That is very much an invasion too, albeit just over a longer time frame. We've got to wake up and secure our border before it's too late.
0: The situation in Ceuta, which obviously was incredible and incredibly worrying, is very specific to that area. It's an enclave. It's on North African territory. And a lot of the people there would never, and the Spanish government has made it very clear, would never have been able to leave Ceuta. As it happens, they've been pushed back. But you've been claiming that some of them would have arrived in Britain. I mean, what evidence do you have for that?
7: Well, the first piece of evidence I have literally spoken to, I'm going to post this on social media shortly. I've spoken to Moroccan men who are here today who said their final destination that they intended to get to was indeed Britain. That should not be a coincidence, given, as I said, those 200,000 who've already arrived in Britain illegally on our beaches, they haven't come directly from Africa, and they haven't come from directly from a war zone. They've come from France. The reason they come to Britain is because, of course, of our extraordinary generous welfare state that is offered to foreign nationals. We offer one of the best incentives in the world for illegal migrants to come to our shores. That is why they come so often. And in terms of what governments say, I mean, as I said, right now we have seen today a military response. Spain is responding with, you know, with vehicles carrying deadly weapons. I mean, these are not crowd control tools. What they're trying to do is send a signal. They are doing that because the eyes of the world, let alone the eyes of Europe, are suddenly on Spain. The French government claimed that they were going to stop the boats. And what have we seen? We've seen footage of the French gendarmerie just basically ushering.
0: The situation in Europe, forgive me for interrupting you, we don't have a lot of time. The situation in Europe is that everybody tends to blame the countries just south of them because it's a continent-wide problem. And I don't mean just the EU, I mean the continent. You mentioned the reaction from European countries. Giorgia Meloni, the Prime Minister of Italy, who no one, I think, could accuse of being a soft touch on migration, has called for joint action to strengthen external borders and said that actually it's a responsibility of Europe, a shared responsibility of Europe. Would a reform government be willing and encourage more cooperation with the European Union to try and stop this flow of migrants that starts at the southern countries and then very often does head north?
7: All of that's well and good, but ultimately it is the job of His Majesty's government of the United Kingdom to look after the interests of British people and to secure our border. And yes, of course, we want to cooperate with France, but the Tories and Labour have sent them close to £1 billion of their money already to stop the boats, and the boats are still coming. So I will say this, but we've got to look after ourselves and secure our border, as is our sovereign right to do.
0: The two things are not mutually exclusive. Every country can protect its borders while cooperating with other nations. As the issue
7: that's not happening at the moment.
0: It is or isn't?
7: It is clearly not happening at the moment. So I'd agree with you, it's not mutually exclusive. But here's the point. Currently, British taxpayers have sent £1 billion to, for example, the French government, which is obviously the one in focus, given that's where these boats are coming from into Britain. And what's happened is we're still seeing the boats come. The gendarmerie are literally giving them, helping them make that journey, which is a real insult to British taxpayers. Well, but our fundamental point is this. It is unacceptable for north of 200,000, largely men, to have turned up on our beaches illegally over the last 8 years. And the government has got to focus on that problem. The notion that we must rely on European partners to deliver that is for the birds. First and foremost, we must take responsibility
0: for securing
7: our own borders. And that's what reform will do.
0: Would a reform government cooperate with the EU, because it would have to be cooperation with the whole of the union, to try to ease the migration flows?
7: We will work with any country that is genuinely interested in stopping the flow of illegal migrants. But I want to reiterate, Tory and Labour governments have sent £1 billion of British taxpayers' money to France, and all the French have done is assist illegal migration into Britain.
0: Okay. Well, let's focus on Britain now, because, of course, we had an election for Manchester mayor just yesterday, which a lot of people thought might be close between Reform and Labour, but actually it wasn't. The Labour candidate and had 47% of first preferences. Are you disappointed in that result?
7: I was disappointed to lose an election. We had a brilliant candidate there, but I'll say this. Look, polls go up and down. Reform has won more elections overall, if you include all of the local elections since the general election, than any other party by some distance. We've led the vast majority of the polls. Of course, we're going to look at that result and take lessons that we can learn from, but we take nothing for granted. But I will say this, you know, a lot of the votes that have gone to Labour have come amidst Andy Burnham making a whole bunch of promises and writing a whole bunch of checks that, frankly, it's going to be quite clear quite quickly that he's going to be unable to cash.
0: Well, I guess because of Andy Burnham as well, we've seen in recent polls Reform and Labour be neck and neck for the first time in years. Again, do you worry that perhaps the Reform surge is might be over?
7: Well, this is obviously it's been a 5-year journey. We went from 14% of the vote share in the general election through to 32% in the polls in the blink of an eye. The notion that was just going to be a steady line upwards for another 4 years was always not going to happen. That's how life works. But we are still either first or second in every single poll that is coming out. We're going to continue to get our message out to the British people. And again, you know, let's see what Andy Burnham delivers. But so far, as I said, he's making a lot of promises with a lot of money that, frankly, his government doesn't appear to have, because he's unwilling to, for example, the sacrifices necessary with his backbenchers to, for example, start to cut welfare spending. So as I said, right now he's in his honeymoon period. Let's see where we are in a few months' time.
0: Zia Youssef from Reform UK speaking to us from Ceuta. Mr. Youssef, thank you.
7: Thank you.
0: You're watching Sky News. We'll have more at the after the break.
8: Big stories don't always come

0: It's just bring you some breaking news coming into us. We have been reporting, of course, that the English and Welsh Football Associations have backed UEFA's declaration of no confidence in Gianni Infantino. Well, now the CONCACAF, which is the governing body of football in the Americas, has also issued a statement saying a proposal of this magnitude does not reach that stage by accident. It is a symptom of leadership that has stopped putting football first. This recent unilateral and egregious act of poor governance and leadership follows a pattern of missteps and similar behavior. A full review of this leadership must now take place. FIFA is not a private enterprise. It is a body held in trust for the game and its members. Those appointed to serve it carry a fiduciary duty, a duty of service over power. Where that duty is not upheld, accountability cannot be optional. That statement coming in from CONCACAF. Now, Andy Burnham has welcomed his successor as Mayor of Greater Manchester, Bev Craig, joining her on her first day on the job. Calling her the Queen of the North, the Prime Minister said he'd already begun the process of devolving greater power to the regions.
1: Through devolution, taking control of the things that affect people's daily lives, such as housing, building more homes that people can truly afford. The buses, yes, I have to mention the buses. I can't believe we might actually have a mayor of Greater Manchester that's going to do more on buses than I did, but still, I'm going to have to accept it, aren't I? It's an incredible thing to see the change that we brought about there, giving people the ability to get around all parts of this wonderful city region, to access jobs, but also everything that this great city has to offer. That's what we did when we built the B network. We took control. And then we use that control to benefit our residents and then build out the economy. That's Manchesterism. And that's what we want to take to the country.
0: Well, our chief political correspondent, John Craig, has more.
2: The Labour Party is celebrating. They're delighted with this result. OK, so Bev Craig did not win on first preferences like Mr Burnham did when he stood for mayor here three times. But it's a pretty comfortable result here. First preferences, she got 47% of the vote, 21% for Reform UK and just 12% for the Greens. Now, after those speeches, I interviewed Bev Craig on behalf of the pool. And I began by asking, what are you going to spend the money on? This money that the Prime Minister promised in his big devolution speech yesterday. This was her reply.
3: First of all, it's really exciting that a Prime Minister, 2 weeks into office, is devolving power, control and money out of Westminster and putting it into our hands. You know, we've been arguing for this for a long time in Greater Manchester, so it's great to see it happen. Be that 16 to 19 skills, be that helping grow the economy to create jobs. You know, and for me, the plan that I've got for Greater Manchester will be focusing on our priorities. And any new money, power, control that we get goes on those priorities. Jobs for everyone, building the homes we can afford, and investing into vibrant town centres to make life better.
2: Well, Bev Craig told me that this afternoon she's meeting Greater Manchester Combined Authority Chiefs to discuss her agenda. She's a fun runner. During this campaign, she ran a fun run in all 10 Greater Manchester runners. No time for a run today. She said she might have a run tomorrow. 2 years' time, she's got to stand for election again. Run for office, you might say. During that speech, she talked about her journey from arriving in Manchester as an 18-year-old student to becoming mayor of Greater Manchester, from the junior common room to the mayor's parlour.
0: You're watching Sky News. Coming up, from Gaza to Iran, we'll explain why a ceasefire doesn't always bring peace.

0: Ceasefires are meant to stop fighting. So why are people still being killed after one is signed? From Gaza to Iran, ceasefires are often announced as breakthroughs for peace. But the reality is much more complicated. In the latest episode of Sky News Explains, Olive Enikodolainam looks at why modern wars in the Middle East show that a ceasefire does not always mean peace.
1: Let's talk about ceasefires.
2: Ceasefire.
1: We seem to hear a lot about them, whether that's when they're signed, when they're celebrated, or when they're broken.
3: Is the ceasefire done?
4: I think it's over.
1: But the reality is that ceasefires are often very messy.
5: Ceasefire agreements really come in all shapes and sizes.
6: Bad ceasefire agreements are arrived at quickly, and my goodness, they leave an awful lot of scope for reinterpretation or even deliberate misunderstanding.
1: And signing one doesn't necessarily mean that a war is over, and it doesn't guarantee that fighting will stop. Just take a look at Gaza.
7: We shouldn't kid ourselves that everyone has ceased firing.
1: So what actually is a ceasefire? What's it like living in one? And why do they seem to break down so often? That's what we're going to talk about today. I spoke with legal experts, defence experts, our Middle East correspondent, and heard from people living in the Gaza ceasefire to understand all of this. There's a lot to get into, but stick with me. Right, let's start with the basics, the word ceasefire. If you split it into like this, you'd assume that the word has a pretty literal meaning, right? To cease firing or to stop shooting. That's true, but they're a lot more complicated.
5: All ceasefires are quite fragile by nature because they are the first step towards war termination, towards the end of an armed conflict.
6: In itself, it has no legal authority. It is just that both sides, all sides, decide that they'll stop fighting and start to talk about whatever it is that the conflict is really all about.
1: The detail of what's in an agreement is usually decided by the countries or the groups who are at war, but it can also be decided by those who are trying to broker an agreement. And in some ways that makes sense, right? Each conflict is going to involve different groups and have different nuances. There isn't a single blueprint for what these ceasefire arrangements look like either. Sometimes they're written down, sometimes they're negotiated over the phone, or in 2026, they're even announced on socials. But ceasefires aren't a modern invention, and there are a lot of successful ceasefires that are out there that are still in place today.
8: In Korea, 3 years of combat end as United Nations and communist negotiators at Panmunjom sign a truce.
1: Like the one between North and South Korea.
9: The ceasefires you've probably heard the most about right now are the three in the Middle East, in Iran, Lebanon, and Gaza, and all of them involve Israel.
1: But before we get into why they break down so often, it's important to look at what it's like to live in a ceasefire. Gaza's been in a ceasefire for more than 9 months. And when you see videos like this, it's not exactly what you'd expect. Thousands of attacks have taken place across the Gaza Strip, with both sides accusing each other of breaking the ceasefire and denying claims that they've broken it. On the 10th of October last year, the Gaza ceasefire came into force.
9: Data shows that there's been 2,926 reported attacks carried out in Gaza. The data from conflict monitoring group ACLED shows that within that almost nine-month period, 2,920 of these reported attacks were carried out by the Israeli military, including attacks launched from vessels. While the militant group Hamas, which governs Gaza and other allied groups, have reportedly carried out 6 attacks on the Israeli military.
1: When I asked them about it, the IDF didn't dispute the figures from ACLED. Responding to our story, they said, "The military operates in accordance with international law and solely directs strikes against military targets and other lawful targets."
10: And how would you describe the current Gaza ceasefire?
11: Fragile, failing, and only just about worthy of the definition. There is absolutely nowhere near the amount of aid going into Gaza that is needed, and there's still a huge amount of nervousness. I mean, look, it's a really failing ceasefire.
1: And remember, this recent war in Gaza came after the October 7th attacks, which saw 1,200 Israelis killed by Hamas and another 251 people taken hostage. The 2.5 years of war that followed saw over 70,000 Palestinians killed, millions displaced, and much of the Gaza Strip completely destroyed. Israel's been accused of genocide by a UN Commission of Inquiry, but it's an accusation they've always denied. Since the war started in 2023, Israel's banned international journalists from reporting from inside Gaza freely. But Palestinian journalists have continued to report inside Gaza, despite the very real danger. For this episode on ceasefires, our team in Gaza spoke to doctors at Al-Shifa Hospital and displaced families living in tents. Nine members of the Al-Ghaf family are living in these tents in Gaza City. Among them are grandparents Khaled and Rehab, and two of their grandchildren, Abdul and Jana. Their camp sits inside the city's port, but even by the sea and in a ceasefire, they can't escape the fighting. Ongoing attacks during the ceasefire means that Gaza's death toll is still rising. Gaza's health ministry, run by Hamas, says that 1,198 people have been killed and 3,831 people have been injured. Of those killed, 770 were men, 36 were elderly, 128 were women, but 264 of those killed were children. That's 22%. The IDF claims that data from the health ministry is unreliable, but their figures are widely and frequently used by the UN and other international agencies. But the data doesn't distinguish between civilians and militants. And during the ceasefire period, 5 Israeli soldiers have been killed, according to the military. For some doctors in Gaza, this still feels like an active war. صراحة منذ بدء تطبيق وقف إطلاق النار أعداد الإصابات في تزايد بشكل عام قدرة المستشفيات الاستيعابية لموضوع الإصابات في الفترة الحالية هي فترة حرجة يوميا ما يقارب من 3 أو 4 قصف بشكل مستمر قصف بشكل يومي آلة الدمار ما زالت مستمرة توقعنا أنه يصير يكون في تطبيق للهدنة بشكل واضح على الأرض لكن ما نراه بالعكس. The October ceasefire was part of a wider 20-point peace plan that Donald Trump announced in September last year. The early stages of this plan include the ceasefire, which is what we're going to discuss. You can split it into broadly 3 areas. Both sides agree to stop fighting. Israel also agreed to partially withdraw its troops to what became known as the Yellow Line. That meant that Israel controlled around 50% of Gaza. On hostages, Hamas had to return all remaining Israeli hostages held in Gaza, both alive and dead. In exchange, Israel would release around 250 Palestinian prisoners and 1,700 people, including minors, who were detained in Gaza during the war. The third was the increased flow of aid into Gaza. Reports at the time said the agreement aimed to allow around 600 trucks into Gaza every day. Let's zoom out for a second and look at some of the reasons why ceasefires seem to break down. To do that, you've got to look at some of their biggest flaws. They're open to interpretation, there can be a lack of accountability and a lack of enforcement. But first, let's start with the lack of trust.
5: We tend only to be in an armed conflict because the parties to the armed conflict don't trust each other and failed previously to negotiate over their differences.
1: In the context of Gaza, that issue of distrust runs deep.
11: You have to remember there is zero trust between Hamas and the Israelis. I mean, if you can go below zero, sort of negative trust, they're absolute out and out hatred.
6: If you distrust the other side, you are waiting for them to misbehave. You're waiting for them to do something underhand. That's always the problem with mistrust. It tends to lead countries to over-interpret what is happening, what they're seeing.
1: The next issue is that ceasefires can be open to a lot of interpretation. Even when a ceasefire is agreed in writing, what the terms actually mean can be interpreted very differently between both sides. For that, we're going to take a quick detour and focus on the ceasefire agreement between Iran and the US. After months of fighting, the US and Iran reached a ceasefire agreement. This is officially known as the Memorandum of Understanding, but it's basically the ceasefire agreement. It was signed in June by Iranian and US leaders. And if we look at this particular clause, number 5, it's relating to the Strait of Hormuz, which is one of the busiest shipping lanes in the world and has been one of the most contested parts of the ceasefire. It says here that the Islamic Republic of Iran will make arrangements using its best efforts for the safe passage of commercial vessels. And then it adds, the traffic of commercial vessels will immediately start. But how has this been interpreted by both sides?
6: On the Strait of Hormuz, the MOU says that it will be open immediately. The Iranians say, well, it is open immediately.

0: and has been one of the most contested parts of the ceasefire. It says here that the Islamic Republic of Iran will make arrangements using its best efforts for the safe passage of commercial vessels. And then it adds, the traffic of commercial vessels will immediately start. But how has this been interpreted by both sides?
1: On the Strait of Hormuz, the MOU says that it will be open immediately. The Iranians say, well, it is open immediately as long as you follow the track that we want you to follow coming in and out of the straits. And the Americans say, well, that doesn't mean it's open properly. The Iranians and the Americans disagree on what an open Strait of Hormuz should look like.
0: After this, both sides restarted strikes on each other, showing you just how different interpretations of a ceasefire can be so problematic. Okay, so we know that there's issues with ceasefires once they're drafted and once they're in place, but what happens when there's a violation? Well, that's where the next problem comes in, the lack of accountability.
2: Most of the time, ceasefires are not meant to be binding. They're not treaties under international law.
0: Without being legally binding, that can make it really hard to hold those who have broken the ceasefire to account. A lot of the flaws that we see in ceasefires today can be applied to Gaza as well. Do you remember when we were talking about the ceasefire agreement there and the fact that part of it was to do with Israeli partial withdrawal? That's where the yellow line comes in. The yellow line isn't actually like a physical line. It's made up of all these yellow blocks that have been placed on the ground. And actually, where that line is has been very controversial. In fact, the Israeli Prime Minister Benjamin Netanyahu said himself in May that they'd move to control 70% of Gaza. But how are they justifying that?
3: The Israelis still maintain that they need this because as long as Hamas, they would say, is present and at the moment is rearming, then they say, and this is a line you hear about Lebanon as well, you need this buffer to protect the Israelis who live near that border between Israel and Gaza because of October 7th, because of this fear of another attack and because fear that Hamas would fire rockets into those Israeli communities.
0: I asked the IDF whether they consider this Israeli expansion within Gaza as a violation of the ceasefire agreement. But they said the IDF is not violating the ceasefire agreement and are responding to repeat violations by Hamas. Hamas has also been accused of violating the ceasefire agreement by Israel. One of the biggest disputes was around the return of deceased hostages. The 20 living hostages who were still in Gaza were released once the ceasefire started. But Israel accused Hamas of delaying the return of the remains of some hostages. The dispute included 24-year-old Rangavili, whose remains hadn't been recovered. They weren't handed over by Hamas, but were recovered by the IDF more than 3 months after the ceasefire started. Hamas has denied deliberately delaying the return of hostages, saying that the destruction in Gaza made it difficult to locate and recover some of the bodies. Like we said before, ceasefires are not legally binding. They rely on this idea of political will. And it kind of seems that if or when there's a violation, there's very little consequence. This brings us on to our last point, the lack of enforcement. There's no single way to enforce a ceasefire, and it depends on who's involved. International bodies like the United Nations have typically played a range of roles in ceasefires.
1: Very often, the United Nations is required to produce monitors. So a UN force, not a combat force, but a force of military personnel, is sent into a territory to observe what goes on, to stand on the ceasefire.
0: To locate and recover some of the bodies. Like we said before, ceasefires are not legally binding. They rely on this idea of political will. And it kind of seems that if or when there's a violation, there's very little consequence. This brings us on to our last point, the lack of enforcement. There's no single way to enforce a ceasefire, and it depends on who's involved. International bodies like the United Nations have typically played a range of roles in ceasefires.
1: Very often, the United Nations is required to produce monitors. So a UN force, not a combat force, but a force of military personnel, is sent into a territory to observe what goes on, to stand on the ceasefire line and report if there are any violations.
0: But are these international bodies like the UN as effective as they used to be?
1: As we're speaking now, we're entering into another great power

0: period, which is dominated by big figures who don't really care much for the United Nations.
1: I always say about the UN, fantastic potential, but it's all about the people. You know, you can have a wonderful concept, but if you don't have the people, the UN has never lived up to its potential.
2: All of these sort of institutional matters of institutional decline, they're implicated in these ceasefires failing and in us having more and more armed conflicts that are simply protracted and where it's not clear how they're going to end in peace.
3: When we look specifically at Gaza, while the UN Security Council has backed the ceasefire, another player has gotten very involved.
4: If President Trump and all Board of Peace members could please take their seats in the front.
3: Okay, just quickly, let's talk about this Board of Peace. It was proposed around the time of that 20-point Gaza peace plan last September. While the board was set up to oversee the wider Gaza plan, the ceasefire is a central part of it and how the plan could even progress. Its board includes members like Trump's son-in-law, Jared Kushner, and Tony Blair.
5: One of the issues with this is about who's judging, who is standing in judgment over the activities of the Israelis and Hamas. Now, the Board of Peace, which Donald Trump created, is not the United Nations. It's something you buy into. And if you look at the members of it, you know, there are no European Union sort of nations on it. Britain's not a part of it, France isn't, Canada isn't. A lot of people see it as a vanity project with Donald Trump at the top, not the President of the United States, but Donald Trump as the chairman. So that's one of the questions about this, is the sort of legitimacy of this. Another question is, if and when an international force is sent in as a sort of peacekeeping, it's not going to be the United Nations, who's it going to be and what rules will they stick to?
3: A ceasefire is still important, but there are still so many concerns about what's happening inside Gaza and whether we should even call it a ceasefire.
2: Since it didn't lead to a cessation of hostilities, ideally we shouldn't call it a ceasefire, and ideally the world wouldn't look at Gaza and assume that it is subject to a ceasefire. It is very much subject to an intense, ongoing international conflict.
3: History has shown us that successful ceasefires are possible and that they can be a really important pathway to longer-term peace.
5: However fragile these things are, a day of ceasefire has to be better than a day of war.
3: But it feels like there's so much scope for interpretation and breaking the rules, which makes me question what the word ceasefire really means today.
0: Given that we seem to be living in a world of instant ceasefires which don't last very long, it's an interesting problem as to whether ceasefires are being devalued in the modern world. In a way, I think they are, because years ago, a ceasefire was a rather important moment.
6: With fighting ended, a political conference is slated.
0: It did represent something that changed the character of a conflict. In the last few years, certainly the last 6 to 10 years, we've witnessed more and more ceasefires that create cynicism, disbelief, and they are a waypoint in some sort of messy conflict, which we don't really expect to be solved anytime soon.

0: Well, meanwhile, overnight, fighting has continued in Gaza. It comes as Donald Trump claims to have reached a historic agreement to disarm Hamas, as well as all other armed groups in the enclave. Israeli sources have since told Sky News that they will not withdraw until Hamas achieves genuine disarmament. Meanwhile, Hamas says it's committed to the negotiations as long as the fighting ends. Well, Israel launched another wave of strikes overnight. Local residents say 10 people were injured. Our international correspondent, John Sparks, has more.
1: For the people of Gaza, Donald Trump's attempts to engineer a ceasefire have brought little relief from the misery that is their daily existence. This week, like most weeks, multiple Israeli airstrikes hit targets across the strip. More people injured, more people dead, despite a 20-point agreement brokered last October. And Trump's announcement that Hamas has agreed to a complete disarmament has failed to generate much optimism here.
2: God willing, they will find a solution for us. Hamas will surrender their weapons and Gaza will return to how it was before October the 7th.
3: I don't have confidence in the occupying forces. The occupation puts obstacles in the way every day. You cannot negotiate while they're confronting you.
1: Trump's announcement was first aired with aplomb on his social media site, Truth Social. The deal was historic, a critical step, Hamas signing up to a detailed roadmap on disarmament. Yet, in a cabinet meeting at Camp David, he was sounding more restrained.
4: Most people said that would be a deal that would be undoable. Now, will it go through its ups and downs? It's a very complex situation over there. The people are very complex and difficult, but that will be a... It's a great breakthrough. Nobody thought that would be possible to disarm Hamas.
1: Disarmament is a key part of Trump's plan. Without it, the introduction of a new government won't work, nor will reconstruction start in the battered territory. And we now have details of how the plan is supposed to work. An inventory will be made of heavy weapons, military production sites, depots of weapons and tunnels within Gaza. A new Palestinian administration will then enter the strip and start to assume its responsibilities. The disarmament of weapons will be completed in a gradual, sequential, and time-bound manner. And this is crucial. It's all linked to an Israeli withdrawal in phases from the strip. But it is the withdrawal of Israeli forces that may represent the biggest problem here. Currently in control of 60% of Gaza, Prime Minister Benjamin Netanyahu has shown little to no enthusiasm for such a withdrawal. And with a national election scheduled in October, such a move could alienate key supporters. The fact is, neither side has shown much enthusiasm for Donald Trump's big announcement. An Israeli official said there would be no withdrawal from Gaza until they got genuine disarmament. Well, Hamas said there would be no disarmament until Israel withdraws. And clearly, a substantial gulf remains between the two. So Trump's deal is starting to look more aspirational than actual. But in Gaza, the reality of life looks the same. Amid the fear and the rubble, there's no declaration of success here. John Sparks, Sky News in Jerusalem.
0: The Prince and Princess of Wales have been joined by their children, Prince George, Princess Charlotte and Prince Louis, at the Commonwealth Games in Glasgow. Visiting on the penultimate day of the Games, the family watched the netball semi-finals. They then met volunteers who had worked on the Games ahead of the closing ceremony, which takes place tomorrow. Well, it does look quite windy there. Let's take a look at what the rest of the weather's like.
5: You're looking happy.
6: Well, the forecast looks good.
5: So you've sorted the travel insurance then?
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0: Well, next week will bring some much-needed rain, but not all drought-hit areas will actually see it. Before then, most places will be fine to end the afternoon, but there'll be a few showers around, mainly over Scotland. They will become largely confined to exposed coasts overnight, while rain will reach southwest Ireland. Clear skies mean it will turn a bit chilly in some rural spots, with a grass frost possible. Britain will be mainly dry tomorrow morning with plenty of sunshine, but Scotland will have the odd shower. The Northern Isles look most at risk. Elsewhere, it will be quite cloudy with some rain moving across Ireland, and it'll be warmer than today for most of us. Cloud will build across more of the north and west during the afternoon, with a little rain possible in Northern Ireland and Wales.
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0: You're watching Sky News. Coming up, the English and Welsh Football Associations back European calls of no confidence in FIFA president Gianni Infantino. Manish will have that and the rest.

0: It's 5 o'clock. I'm Manish Basin. This is a news hour. The top stories: resign or face a vote of no confidence. The ultimatum facing FIFA boss Gianni Infantino. Migrants in the Spanish territory of Ceuta tell Sky News they were waved across the border by Moroccan police. A former British Special Forces soldier and 9 members of his expedition team are killed in an avalanche in Pakistan. And Labour's Beth Craig sees off the challenge from Reform to be elected the next mayor of Greater Manchester. A very good evening to you. Embattled FIFA president Gianni Infantino is facing a difficult choice: resign or be subjected to a vote of no confidence. Europe's football governing body, UEFA, confirmed today that it had lost confidence in him and called for leadership review. That message was swiftly backed by both the English and Welsh football associations, and tonight echoed by football bosses in North and Central America and the Caribbean. This all follows Mr. Infantino's failed plans to sell shares in the World Cup to private investors. Our sports correspondent Rob Harris has been following the developments and has this report.
1: Total number of valid votes for Gianni Infantino, 115.
2: A presidency in peril, having been brought in to clean up FIFA.
3: The money of FIFA is your money. It's not the money of the FIFA president.
2: Now the rebellion against Gianni Infantino is intensifying, even after being forced to scrap plans to sell off the World Cup to private investors. And I won't forget the men who died. It's fast becoming a question of not whether the FIFA leader can cling on, but how soon he could be toppled. Sky News has learnt European football leaders are accelerating moves to force Infantino out of FIFA. And after more emergency talks, UEFA declared it had lost confidence in his leadership, saying, "We cannot keep going on like this with secret schemes on fast-track timescales cooked up by faceless individuals and of dubious benefit to the game. We must identify those responsible and hold them to account. UEFA will devise a plan to make sure it cannot occur again. That review should be thorough and fundamental. No option should be off the table." During the World Cup, this was FA Chair Debbie Hewitt presenting an England shirt. Now English football leaders are calling for a full and robust review of FIFA's leadership and governance. What's provoked so much anger is how Infantino conceived the plans in secret to create a new venture for the money-making parts of FIFA and selling off 20% to private investors.
4: And if I can get the US jersey.
2: The $20 billion venture was called a bad deal for football by this man, Carlos Cordero, who was Infantino's senior advisor until we revealed yesterday he had quit in protest.
5: Thank you, Carlos.
2: The financing was planned with Joshua Kushner, the brother of Donald Trump's son-in-law, Jared Kushner, deepening concerns about cronyism and Infantino cozying up to Trump. It's leaving fans troubled about whether FIFA can ever clean up its act.
6: Well, I think they're going to go, aren't they?
7: I think it's a great idea to try and get them to step out of it, because it's just taking away the football from the fans.
8: It's all that greed and money. Nothing about football at all. Nothing about football.
9: It absolutely shows that he's not interested in football or the good of football. He's interested in lining his own pockets.
10: He has succeeded in spreading money around international football, lots more countries involved and stuff. I mean, football is a business. It's a huge industry.
2: It's 11 years since Sepp Blatter quit FIFA in disgrace.
11: Here we go, Sepp. That's it.
2: Now, 2 weeks after feeling at the peak of his powers, handing out the World Cup, Gianni Infantino faces being brought down by his hubris. The football world is now asking, will he resign or have to be forced out? Rob Harris, Sky News.
0: I would read it out with your permission. Well, Rob joins me now. Good evening to you, Rob. The pressure on Gianni Infantino, stronger now more than ever before.
12: Yes, I'm hearing of a determined effort at the top of European football to ensure that Gianni Infantino leaves the FIFA presidency. It's now seemingly perhaps just a matter of how it ends. I mean, there is one supporter we've heard of in the last hour, Qatar, which has said that it does support President Infantino's efforts to continue growing and strengthening the game globally. But certainly that's a very isolated view, because also in the last hour we have heard from the CONCACAF region covering North America, where the World Cup just was. And effectively, Their statement reads like a move to topple Infantino, because they say they will engage directly and through the FIFA Council to ensure that questions of governance, accountability and leadership are addressed properly through the institutions and procedures established under the FIFA statutes. Well, that's sort of using ways to try and hold him to account. And I am hearing of escalating moves now to ensure that Infantino does not survive this scandal. And Infantino himself has not said anything since the early hours of this morning, when I exclusively obtained those comments, when he decided to scrap the attempts to sell off shares in the World Cup. But there hasn't been any sort of sign of contrition. And there also is a determination to show momentum of opposition to him. It's why I believe we saw the English FA put out a statement, then a bit time afterwards, the Welsh Football Association as well, putting out their opposition. And this really does seem to be something that is critical now for Gianni Infantino, with very little sign of how he can try and save his presidency, given the fact there is a determination amongst the leaders around the game to use the mechanisms in place to really put pressure on him. And it would be a downfall from him, having been on the highs of the World Cup just 2 weeks ago, on top of the world, presenting the trophy with Donald Trump to Spain. But he was so determined to accelerate these plans to try to bring in the private investment, and perhaps believing in his own powers of invincibility, that he didn't count on how the rest of the world would react and how the fans would react, and indeed how it would go down with the media, because you don't hear this very often from football confederations. CONCACAF have actually praised the media's work in bringing to light this scandal.
0: Because if anything, I suppose, Rob, this only came to light because of members of the media.
12: Yes, it was the start of the week when, first of all, the Times published something and UEFA immediately then reacted to it. They put out their condemnation of the scheme. I was picking up various bits of information as well about the fact that this plan was being cooked up in private, and very much UEFA used the media reporting to then go and put pressure on FIFA and to bring this out into the open. And yet Gianni Infantino has misjudged the situation, even as the condemnation has grown. And we have seen this so often. He's not learnt from where things have gone wrong, perhaps repeatedly in the past, when he tried to bring in a World Cup every 2 years in 2021. It took UEFA then to threaten boycotting the World Cup for him to drop those plans. And I did report myself on Tuesday evening that UEFA was looking at boycotting the World Cup. So the warning signs were out there that they were willing to go nuclear with this. But FIFA didn't detect that, it would seem, in terms of trying to try to find a way of getting out of this until the early hours of this morning, because even late Thursday, early Friday, Gianni Infantino was still putting out statements blaming the media's misreporting of it, as he said it, claiming it wasn't selling off shares in the World Cup as it was being purported. But that wasn't enough to save him, as he tried to sort of maintain this entrenched position. And certainly the football world has now turned against him, from Europe, Asia and North America at least.
0: OK, Rob, thanks very much indeed. Sports correspondent Rob Harris there. Let's get more now with the Independent's chief football writer, Miguel Delaney. Miguel, good to see you. So it looks increasingly uncertain as Gianni Infantino's future. Do you expect this to develop quickly over the coming hours?
5: Yeah, and actually that that has been a point of concern among some who are very determined to get him out. There was a slight danger of allowing the dust to settle, but I think part of that is because, to be fair, the story was so fast moving this week, as Rob sort of referenced there, there were developments every few hours, not least over Thursday and Friday, that it was a little bit difficult for people to register what was going on, or at least kind of to get to grips with everything. And there were a few questions over whether UEFA or those who absolutely want Infantino out could actually form a proper strategy for it. But the latest, as I've heard, and the Rob has touched on there, is at the moment UEFA and other figures who want change are pushing for national associations who did previously send in letters of endorsement for Infantino for his next term. They want those to be withdrawn. And from that, obviously, the pressure will grow. And as Rob has already touched on as well, there is this expectation that if he doesn't resign, UEFA will try and coordinate a vote of no confidence. And that would require 43 of the countries, a quarter of FIFA's members, to commit and thereby convene an extraordinary Congress. And as with the move to boycott the World Cup, it does feel with every kind of new development, he's increasingly snookered. that there's very little way out. And it does just point, I mean, it's funny how this week went, how drastic it was, especially as Rob said there, he looked impregnable on Monday, or his position looked impregnable. And now, in the space of a few days, it's entirely collapsed. His world has collapsed, and the rest of the world is really kind of, you know, going in on him in a way we hadn't seen. And that's a build-up of multiple issues. Funny, and people in football were likening it to, like, famous political collapses, like, say, Margaret Thatcher.
0: Miguel, the FIFA, this position in particular, is seen as being pretty protected. But are you seeing him as being as vulnerable as any other, you know, predecessor before him?
5: I mean, the problem is, I mean, look at the history of this position. We've had the last, I mean, Infantino is basically the latest of three who've been in the position for long, long periods, over a decade. In his case, it is a decade from when the, I suppose, the contours of the role were changed in the late 1960s when Joe Havelange took over from Stanley Rouse. And Havelange obviously transformed the form of what FIFA was, created this system where, yes, FIFA started to bring in much more revenue and distribute it around the game. But that revenue, as has been discussed a lot this week, it became this sort of patronage system where, in the absence of a kind of a second party or a second candidate or anything like that, the money distributed by FIFA actually became a vote returning mechanism and really kind of put the presidents in these positions of almost unassailable power. That, and in all of these things, I mean, Havelange ultimately got to kind of go when he wanted. Blatter didn't, as we famously know. After Blatter, there was supposed to be reform with the system. Infantino was the reform candidate. None of that reform happened. And it's led to the situation as well where basically, until he wasn't, he was unassailable because of the way the structure works. But obviously, resentment had grown because of so many issues. And really what happened this week, I would say, is it was overreach from overconfidence because, you know, he'd been responsible for so much. And it's funny, I was talking to someone in football yesterday who basically started to list, you know, all of the issues from, say, being involved in the Super League, let's not forget that, to, you know, everything through this World Cup, to the process to let the Saudi Arabia to 2034. And they started laughing because the list was so long. And look, that does point to how football still needs reform. Some of that is because member associations, football politics, football politicians, football chiefs didn't speak out when they should have, partly because of what this system is. And the repercussions can obviously be quite serious for your federation if they do speak out. But really, it got to a point, as often happens when there's so much power, it became unpalatable, which this was. And suddenly the floodgates open.
0: Do you see this whole episode, Miguel, to be the prompt for deeper reform of FIFA governance?
5: I'd like to say yes, but as ever, it's hard not to be sceptical. I mean, already, like in football circles, most of the discussion is about who the next candidates can be. So the deadline for presidential candidates for the March election, and remember, up until this week, Infantino expected no one to challenge him. Now there's all sorts of names being thrown around, and most of the discussion is around those names, where there's only a few people, like, for example, Norway's Lise Klaveness, who I actually think would be a good FIFA president, but doesn't play the game in a way that generally gets you elected. She has spoken about the need for actual reform of governance structure. I mean, really, this is key to this. The power of the president needs to be reduced. Like, Infantino essentially got to act like Blatter before him. And actually, like Sheffield and UEFA, for all the praise that UEFA have received this week, they act like executive presidents, where they have pretty much complete control over the kind of over the structure they oversee. That needs to be lessened. There needs to be many more checks and balances. And there is an argument as well that the entire structures of what these bodies are, given the kind of Swiss-based associations from an era when, you know, football was a lot much smaller business, it's obviously a completely different concept now.
0: And finally, Miguel, you know, you've written before about the broader crisis of trust within FIFA. Should that be almost laid bare at the feet of Infantino or the organisation?
5: Well, I mean, look, Infantino is responsible for many of his own issues, but equally, he himself is a product of this system. And it's funny, from speaking to so many people who've known him over the years, they said he always had these sort of elements in him. And look, remember, a lot of people knew him before this I think my computer just froze. A lot of people knew him before this in the Champions League draw. So there was always a sort of ego and a showmanship there. But because of what the job is, where suddenly you're flying around in private jets, bestowing the power of football, in his case, the World Cup around the world, meeting all the most important people in the world, it does change people. They start to act as if they're the Pope of football. And that is why the position itself needs reform. Because, some people can go in with the best intentions, but they are inevitably influenced by the role.
0: OK. Independence Chief football writer Miguel Delaney, good to see you. Thanks for joining us.
5: Cheers, Manish.
0: Now, Spain says it's turned back nearly all of the 60,000 people who broke through the Moroccan border into the North African enclave of Ceuta over the past 48 hours. Migrants in the Spanish territory have told Sky News that they were waved across the border by Moroccan police. At least 86 people died during the crossings, which overwhelmed border patrols and nearly doubled the city's population. Our international correspondent Alex Rossi reports.
13: Yes, they helped us. They opened the border. Moroccan police and Moroccan soldiers let everyone in.
14: The number of migrants that crossed in the space of just a few hours is simply staggering. Local authorities say around 60,000. The city here was overwhelmed. Now, since we've been here in the last 20 or 30 minutes, we've witnessed many of them now leaving. The city centre is over there. And you can see the border with Morocco over there, where they are returning.
15: We spoke to dozens of migrants as they were escorted back by the Spanish military. Many described what appeared to be a coordinated opening of the border. These migrants told us Moroccan police simply waved them through. Whether these scenes were organized or simply exploited remains disputed. But these images have reverberated across Europe, reigniting arguments over whether the EU can defend its external borders. Across Ceuta, soldiers now stand guard. Their presence is designed to send a clear message. The Spanish state remains in control. Spain's government has also stressed Morocco is a reliable partner.
16: Y esto acontece.
17: This has happened because of the actions of mafias, human traffickers, and people who take advantage of vulnerable people. Therefore, Spain, within the EU, is perfectly aligned and in the forefront of the fight against illegal movement.
15: These pictures show residents cheering as migrants were moved back towards the border. Most of those who crossed have now returned to Morocco, but some remain determined to reach mainland Spain, convinced the journey is worth the risk.
14: All along the beaches here are people's personal possessions. Shoes, not even pairs of shoes, discarded clothing and inflatables that people would have used for the crossing. And I suppose this also tells a story of the chaos and the human cost.
15: Along the shoreline where Europe meets Africa, police divers continue searching the water for those who never made it ashore. Spain has promised to reinforce this border. But as long as there is the hope of a better life, migrants will keep attempting to cross. Alex Rossi, Sky News, Ceuta.
0: Time now for a look at some of the day's other top stories. The Prince and Princess of Wales, together with their children George, Charlotte and Louis, have attended the Commonwealth Games in Glasgow today. The family watched the netball semi-finals and met volunteers ahead of tomorrow's closing ceremony. Over 1,000 people have been evacuated from an area on the Greek mainland after wildfires continue to spread across the country. Gale force winds have fueled fires in several regions and made it difficult for firefighters and forest fire teams to contain the blaze. The fire department said that they had fought over 70 blazes across Greece on Friday alone. Two members of British band Massive Attack have been banned from re-entering Singapore after they displayed a Palestinian flag at their concert on Wednesday. The Singapore police force said Robert 3D Del Naja and Grant's Daddy G Marshall were investigated for their actions of support for a political cause and unfurling of a foreign flag in breach of the band's licensing conditions for the concert. A former British Special Forces soldier who later became famous for his climbing expeditions has been confirmed dead following an avalanche in Pakistan on Thursday. 43-year-old Nirmal Purja had been leading an expedition of the Broad Peak when the avalanche struck and rescue teams had been searching for his group in the days since. Purja was known for climbing all 14 of the world's mountains higher than 8,000 metres in only 189 days. Our correspondent Phoebe Southworth joins me now. Phoebe, what more can you tell us on this?
18: Well, Nirmal Purja really was an absolute titan of his craft, an internationally renowned climber of great bravery, and eyes were on him as he carried out some of the most daring and expeditious kind of missions in his craft. In 2019, he scaled all 14 of the world's highest mountains in just 6 months. And given that the previous record was 7 years, that really is the most astonishing achievement. And a Netflix documentary actually chronicled that journey because it was so impressive. But outside of climbing, he had a pretty colourful life. He was born in Nepal, but a British citizen. He was known in the climbing community and across the world as NIMS. And he served in the military for 16 years. He was the first Gurkha to join the Special Boat Service, which is part of the UK Special Forces. Well, he was leading a team on his latest expedition, which went very badly wrong this week in northern Pakistan. He was attempting to scale Broad Peak, which is the 12th highest mountain in the world. He went missing on Thursday afternoon, and helicopters and ground teams were deployed to try to find him. But then today, the awful news from organisers of the expedition. They said on social media that he and the 9 others he had been climbing with were found dead. They said it was with profound sadness and immense heartbreak that they had to deliver this news. Of course, NIMS, as he was known, had thousands of fans across the world, an enormous online following. The statement released today also said there were no words that can ease the pain of this unimaginable loss.
0: OK, Phoebe. Thanks very much indeed. This is the News Hour. Coming up, Labour's Bev Craig sees off the challenge from Reform in the race to be Mayor of Greater Manchester. We'll have the details next.
18: News from organisers of the expedition. They said on social media that he and the 9 others he had been climbing with were found dead. They said it was with profound sadness and immense heartbreak that they had to deliver this news. Of course, NIMS, as he was known, had thousands of fans across the world, an enormous online following. The statement released today also said there were no words that can ease the pain of this unimaginable loss.
0: OK, Phoebe, thanks very much indeed. This is the News Hour. Coming up, Labour's Bev Craig sees off the challenge from Reform in the race to be Mayor of Greater Manchester. We'll have the details next.

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0: Andy Burnham has joined his successor Bev Craig on her first day on the job following her election as mayor of Manchester. The Prime Minister said he'd already put plans in motion to devolve greater powers to the region.
1: Through devolution, taking control of the things that affect people's daily lives, such as housing, building more homes that people can truly afford. The buses, yes, I have to mention the buses. I can't believe we might actually have a mayor of Greater Manchester that's going to do more on buses than I did, but still, I'm going to have to accept it, aren't I?
0: Our chief political correspondent, John Craig, joins us now live. John, well, it took a little while for the results to come through, but in the end, the best possible outcome, not just for Bev Craig, of course, but for Andy Burnham too.
2: 13 and a half hours, yeah. It was a count that started at 9:30 in the
1: lives, such as housing, building more homes that people can truly afford. The buses, yes, I have to mention the buses. I can't believe we might actually have a mayor of Greater Manchester that's going to do more on buses than I did, but still, I'm going to have to accept it, aren't I?
0: Our chief political correspondent, John Craig, joins us now live. John, well, it took a little while for the results to come through, but in the end, the best possible outcome, not just for Bev Craig, of course, but for Andy Burnham too.
2: 13 and a half hours, yeah. It was a count that started at 9:30 in the morning and we got the result at 11 o'clock at night. Very slow process across the 10 boroughs in Greater Manchester. But it's a pretty good result for the Labour Party. Bev Craig did not get the required 50% on the first round, as Mr Burnham had done in his three times he won that election. He got over 60% every time. I mean, in the first round of voting, she got 47%. Her Reform UK opponent got 21%. And the Greens were in third with 12%. Another little quirk quite worth noting is that Restore Britain, now that is the party of Rupert Lowe, MP, they got 9% and defeated the Tories, who only got 8%. So, a good result for Labour, a really upbeat, jubilant mood at that event I was at earlier today, where Mr Burnham called his successor the Queen of the North. Of course, he got the name the King of the North when he was taking on Boris Johnson's government during COVID. But I think what we've learnt is that there's a Burnham bounce for Labour in elections like this, but that Reform, second place, still a challenge to Labour in regions like the North East, and of course that Restore Britain are a threat to the Tories and to Reform. Now, as for Bev Craig, she is the leader of Manchester City Council. She has served as an economic advisor to Andy Burnham. When I spoke to her a little bit after those speeches, she denied, despite, I said to her, what about all this talk about the buses? Are you worried Mr Burnham's going to be a backseat driver? Anyway, this was her response to that. Mr Burnham is a hard act to follow, but she is ready to step into his shoes, so to speak.
3: First of all, it's really exciting that a Prime Minister 2 weeks into office is devolving power, control and money out of Westminster and putting it into our hands. You know, we've been arguing for this for a long time in Greater Manchester, so it's great to see it happen. Be that 16 to 19 skills, be that helping grow the economy to create jobs. You know, and for me, the plan that I've got for Greater Manchester will be focusing on our priorities, and any new money, power, control that we get goes on those priorities. Jobs for everyone, building the homes we can afford, and investing into vibrant town centres to make life better.
2: Well, Sky News was there on behalf of the broadcaster's pool, and after the speeches and the interviews, I managed to grab a very quick word with the Prime Minister. Two things he said. I said, what's your response to the FIFA climb down overnight? He said, that's the right decision. And I said, how concerned are you about the events on the Spanish border? He said, I'm in touch with the Spanish Prime Minister and we're offering all the help that we can. So, celebrations, yes, but the business of government goes on.
0: OK, John, thanks very much indeed. Time now for a check on the weather.
4: I hope we haven't forgotten anything.
5: Travel insurance, I tick that box.
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6: All Clear Travel Insurance sponsors Sky News Weather.
0: Next week we'll bring some much-needed rain, but not all drought-hit areas will see it. Before then, most places will be fine this evening, but there'll be a few showers around, mainly over
6: Scotland. News weather.
0: This is the News Hour. Coming up, I'll be speaking with former Israeli negotiator Daniel Levy about Donald Trump's Hamas disarmament deal.

0: Israeli strikes. The Israeli military says it targeted Hamas militants and a weapons storage site, but the Palestinian Health Ministry says the warehouses were storing medicine. It comes after Donald Trump claimed to have reached a historic agreement to disarm Hamas, a claim Israel's President Netanyahu is yet to endorse. Former Israeli negotiator Daniel Levy is with us now. Thank you for joining us here on Sky, Daniel. First of all, this plan from Donald Trump, is this a genuine breakthrough, or is this yet another announcement that could collapse because of sequencing, which has often been the issue?
1: Well, Manish, let's look at this. It's been 9 months since the 20-point plan, since the so-called ceasefire, 9 months in which more than 1,200 Palestinians have been killed, more last night. So it's taken 9 months to get to an implementation plan. I fear that if you and I were to talk again in a few weeks, we would see this as again thoroughly stuck, mostly because you don't have an American party that is willing to actually turn the heat up on Israel when it comes to Palestine, when it comes to Gaza, or indeed the West Bank and East Jerusalem. You have an Israeli cabinet who will feel a little like they're squirming now, but they will feel confident that they can lay the blame when it comes to the Americans at the Palestinian door, because they have no intention of seeing this through, just as in the last 9 months, the hostages were released, the Israelis held in Gaza, Palestinian prisoners held in Israel, some of whom detention without trial, kind of hostages themselves, were released. But in that time, Israel expanded the area it occupied in Gaza, killed, as I said, more than 1,200 Palestinians, didn't let the aid, the humanitarian assistance, the shelter in. And I think Israel will feel they can dodge this. Hamas have done this, I think. First of all, much of it are things they had committed to in the past. But I think Hamas has done this, perhaps convinced by the mediators, give us something to work with. There's some tension in the US-Israel relationship. Maybe we can get more traction with this. And Hamas have acknowledged this was a bitter pill to swallow. But this isn't going to work if it's all intended to be Hamas deliverables and nothing from the Israeli side. And I fear that's where we're going to get stuck.
0: So when Trump says Hamas has agreed to disarm, practically speaking, what does that actually mean?
1: Well, there is a program there in terms of weapons being handed over to a Palestinian authority. It's a problematic authority. It's one chosen by the outside, not by Palestinians themselves. Perhaps they'll try and do best by the Palestinians, but it doesn't have that legitimacy. But Hamas has said it will take those measures. Now, I think that's extremely difficult to see through because the conditions for disarmament don't exist. You never get occupation and disarmament at the same time. Whenever there's occupation, you will get resistance. But nonetheless, Hamas has made this step. It's a phased process. It requires Israel to take measures, including the withdrawal that Israel has refused to conduct, which is part of the original plan that they didn't implement. So I think that's what he means, but it's not going to happen unless you really see determination to force this through on the Israeli side. The Americans have the leverage. They don't tend to use it. And although, Manish, we've both seen that there's a lot of American frustration with Israel. We've seen Israel's position in the American public, the opinion polls plummeting because of its egregious actions against the Palestinians, because of the war crimes, because of the war across the region. And yet, when it comes to it, you may occasionally get a frustrated phone call, but neither historically nor today is there any reason to expect that after decades in which Israeli narratives and policies and lobbying efforts are so effectively entrenched within the American system, that that is going to change this time around.
0: As I mentioned earlier, Israel haven't clearly endorsed this latest framework. Can this actually work without an explicit buy-in from them?
1: But the short answer to that is, of course, no. And one of the things, Manish, is that not only is Israel not bought into this, but people may not be aware that they have been, while there's all this talk of disarmament, they have been arming Palestinian militias to foment a civil war there. It's a playbook we've seen before in Lebanon by Israel, in Syria a little bit. They tried to get Kurdish forces to move into Iran. But they've been trying to do that. And that, I think, makes Palestinians even more suspicious that one of the desired outcomes may be Palestinian civil war. But in short, unless the Israelis do this, it won't happen. It's very clear that the Israeli side will not do this of their own volition. And so the question is an Israeli refusal and rejectionism and more extremism going to be met with more indulgence, more impunity, or will they be held accountable in the absence of taking the measures they have said they would take in the past and they are committed to under this? Will that accountability come from the US? And if it doesn't, are we going to see other states, including our own, as we've heard from the new leadership in this country, perhaps step up and learn from the mistakes of the past?
0: You've said in the past that Donald Trump's plans have lacked serious diplomacy. Are you seeing anything different here?
1: Look, I wish I could tell you yes, but what we've seen with the Gaza plan, with that memorandum of understanding with Iran, is these are not, unfortunately, serious people who conduct and implement negotiations. And you know, perhaps the best way of helping us understand this, Manish, let me take you back to a story earlier in this program about FIFA, funnily enough. Gianni Infantino, it's now been scuppered, but he was looking to hand over some of those FIFA World Cup rights to who? To the brother of Jared Kushner. Jared Kushner is the son-in-law of Donald Trump. And Jared Kushner is one of the lead figures in the efforts around Palestine. His positions very closely hue to those of Israel. But more importantly, I think it's not unfair to suggest that he's less interested in deoccupation and Palestinian rights and peace than he is in lining the pockets of friends and family. Who gets the contracts? Where is there going to be investment in Gaza? I think that matters greatly to them. I'm afraid that Palestinian lives, peace in the Middle East, matters far less, just as in the FIFA story.
0: So what's your fears, or in fact, what are your hopes for the next month or two?
1: I don't want to be bereft of hope, Manish. And so what I would probably say is maybe. And Hamas have turned round and they have said, and I think sometimes we have to take their words seriously. Hamas have said, we are doing this not because it's the best plan, but because we want to avoid further suffering for our people. And maybe the hope is that with an Israeli election on the horizon and with the real prospect in the context of that election of Netanyahu and his government doubling down on further destruction in Gaza. We're seeing it in the West Bank as well. More displacement of Palestinians, more killing, more destruction, more settlement and stealing of land. That perhaps by doing this, we won't actually see an improvement, but at least we don't see a dramatic deterioration, because this, in a way, makes it harder for Israel to implement that. And maybe, just maybe, what's on the table today could be dusted off and revisited if indeed there's a new government in Israel. I'm not too hopeful, not so much about the election result, but that the opposition hasn't presented an alternative. But perhaps more leverage can be used with them and there'll be a willingness to at least do some of these things. They're far from realising international law or decency of the rights of Palestinians, but perhaps less destruction, less killing in that medium-term horizon.
0: OK, we'll have to leave it there, but thanks so much for your insights here on Sky, Daniel.
1: Thank you.
0: Former Israeli negotiator Daniel Levy. Now, a teenage rape victim has told Sky News she felt sick when learning the boy who raped her wouldn't be sent to prison. She says she feels he got away with a serious crime when he was sent

0: I love spending time with my friends.
1: When Lucy was 15 years old, she was raped and sexually assaulted multiple times by a boy that she knew. He was the same age, both of them teenagers.
0: I felt disgusted in myself. The fact that something like that, I would have never thought would happen to me, had happened to me. It was something that, you know, no young girl should have to go through. It's something I'll sort of have to live with forever.
1: Lucy, not her real name, says that what happened that summer follows her, that she can't move on. She now leads life differently. After years of delays, he was convicted of raping her, along with multiple sexual offences. But he didn't get sent to prison. Instead, his sentence was a community order and rehabilitation work.
2: When you heard that sentence, what was going through your mind?
0: I felt a bit sick. I didn't understand it. I was really angry. I can't understand how someone can be convicted of something so serious and not have to face any time for it. I'm always scared, what if I run into him? It is really upsetting to know that he's just gotten away with that and I have to live with the repercussions of that.
3: We've seen an email from the police to someone involved in this case, and in that email, the police describe his sentence as utterly ridiculous. The offender in this case was aged 15 when he committed the crimes. By the time he was convicted and sentenced, he was a young adult. All of it, though, raises questions about the consequences of crime when children are involved.
1: Lucy's story follows a high-profile case where two teenage rapists had their initial non-custodial sentences overturned following public outrage. She now wants to meet the new Prime Minister, Andy Burnham, to discuss her case.
0: If he is watching this, I'd like to meet with him personally. I'd love to discuss with him the current laws and what can be done to stop victims from feeling like nothing is happening.
2: And you feel like nothing's happened?
0: Yes.
1: Of the 85 children aged 10 to 17 who were convicted of rape offences last year, 17 resulted in a prison sentence. That's less than a quarter.
2: You're seeing the types of abuse that children are perpetrating. You're seeing the impact on victims. Do you think it's an issue that the majority aren't custodial sentences?
4: I think it sends a message, specifically to perpetrators, specifically to young people who are committing these crimes. The message is very clear. It is a slap on the wrist.
1: Yeah. And now, as half of child sexual abuse is committed, perpetrated by children, can the law and sentences available in child courts keep up?
5: Locking up children is very unlikely to address that issue. Actually, the sentences in the community are not soft options. They involve restriction on a child's liberty. They often are under intense supervision. And the youth courts are set up to look at rehabilitation of a child, to prevent that 12-year-old becoming the 14-year-old in the dock charged with murder.
1: But for Lucy, while she feels she was in the dock, that the pressure was on her as a victim.
2: You had to give evidence, didn't you? I mean, just tell us what that was like.
0: It was awful. I was essentially called a liar in court. They did sort of come at me.
1: A court for children, which protects and preserves anonymity. But for Lucy, she feels doesn't properly punish for what is such a serious crime. Molly Malone, Sky News.
6: In response to Molly's report, a Ministry of Justice spokesperson said, "Our thoughts are with this victim who showed immense courage in coming forward. Sentencing decisions are made by independent judges according to sentencing guidelines. Custody will always be an option for young offenders while we work to reduce the use of shorter custodial sentences, which can drive the cycle of reoffending." This is the News Hour coming up. We'll get all the action from today's sport, including a first goal from Tottenham's £100 million signing, Sandro Tonali.

0: OK, let's get the latest now from Sky Sports News with Paul.
1: Right, here we are. First day back, I suppose, it kind of feels like, doesn't it? How is the feeling? Because everything feels quite new around here.
2: Of course, first day of pre-season, with the full squad outside on the pitch today. And the first team meeting, talking about our season ambition and who we want to be. It's been a great day, and of course, I'm very excited, yeah.
1: How does it feel? It feels odd coming here. I haven't been shouted at by Katie McCabe or given a big hug by Beth Mead. There is a different feeling here today.
2: Yeah, you'll get them at some point, just not around Arsenal. Yeah, of course, they are legends of the club on what they've done for Arsenal, and for me it was a pleasure working with them as well. In both of them there's so much football intelligence, and learned from them, and I think Katie with her leadership, her vocality on the pitch, same with Beth, very energetic, vocal on the pitch. Of course we'll miss that, but yeah, it's a new season and we have a lot of great players coming in, and there will be new dynamics, and we have a lot of leadership in the squad as it stands, and then it's always interesting in the group dynamics, how are these different roles going to be filled with the squad that we have right now, but it looks really, really good.
1: The decision to sort of transform the squad, to move on from certain players, to kind of maybe get a bit younger, was taken some months ago. Was there any kind of nerves about sort of the process whilst you were going through it, especially at the end of the season when your team was playing well?
2: Yeah. Nerves, I don't know what word I would use, but you're always, because it's decisions for the player, for the team, for the club, and you want to make sure that for all parties involved the decisions are right. So of course there's been a lot of thinking going into these decisions. If I would say it's made me nervous, I don't think so. But yeah, I'm just really happy with Beth and Katie, the way they've ended their Arsenal time, because I think they've been playing on a really high level and have been really important for us. Likewise for Laia Codina, Vic Belova. Manuela was, of course, unfortunately out with an injury. But all these players hopefully feel like the end of their Arsenal time has been positive.
1: But you haven't, it's lots of clubs, I suppose, when they were sort of going out and starting a new structure, would have gone out and probably signed a load of young players. But you've signed quite a few players at their peak, or certainly sort of hoping to be at their peak. Was that a conscious decision?
2: Yeah, so of course there's a lot of different factors that we look at when we go and recruit and build a team that we think can be most successful for us. They need to be good fits for us. So how I see the game growing, athleticism, I think, is really important because the game becomes faster. So explosive actions, you have to be able to deliver them over 90 minutes. So definitely something we've looked at.
0: Thanks very much, Paul. Time now for a check on the weather.
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0: Well, next week we'll bring some much-needed rain, but not all drought-hit areas will get to see it. Before then, most places will be fine this evening, but there'll be a few showers around, mainly over Scotland. They'll become largely confined to exposed coasts overnight, while rain will reach South West Island. Clear skies means it will turn a bit chilly in some rural spots, with a grass frost possible. As far as tomorrow is concerned, much of Britain will be dry in the morning with plenty of sunshine, but Scotland will have the odd shower. The Northern Isles look mostly at risk. Elsewhere, it'll be quite cloudy with some rain moving across Ireland. It'll be mostly warmer than today. Cloud will then build across more of the north and west during the afternoon, with a little rain possible over Northern Ireland and Wales as well. Elsewhere, there'll be a little bit of change going into the evening. Looking ahead to Monday, England and Wales will look mainly fine and very warm, hot in the southeast, but there'll be some thundery showers possible a little later. Elsewhere, it'll be cooler. It'll also be cloudier with more general rain, most prolonged, mainly over Scotland.
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0: This is the News Hour. Still plenty much more coming your way, including from FIFA, of course, where pressure continues to mount on Gianni Infantino as the governing body of European football says it's lost confidence in him. We'll have this and more next here on Sky News.
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11: 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Congratulations. This is a huge moment. But what happens now?
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19: 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Question is, why it hasn't been stopped?

0: At 6 o'clock, I'm Manish Basin. This is the News Hour. The top stories: resign or face a vote of no confidence, the ultimatum facing FIFA boss Gianni Infantino. Migrants in the Spanish territory of Ceuta tell Sky News they were waved across the border by Moroccan police. A former British Special Forces soldier and nine members of his expedition team are killed in an avalanche in Pakistan. And Labour's Bev Craig sees off the challenge from Reform to be elected the next mayor of Greater Manchester. Plus, we'll bring you the latest action from the 100 as Joe Root speaks for the first time since being reappointed England Test captain. A very good evening to you. Embattled FIFA president Gianni Infantino is facing a difficult choice: resign or be subjected to a vote of no confidence. Europe's football governing body, UEFA, confirmed today that it had lost confidence in him and called for a leadership review. That message was swiftly backed by both the English and Welsh football associations and tonight echoed by football bosses in North and Central America and the Caribbean. This all follows Mr. Infantino's failed plans to sell shares in the World Cup to private investors. Our sports correspondent Rob Harris has been following the developments and has this report.
1: Total number of valid votes for Gianni Infantino, 115.
2: A presidency in peril, having been brought in to clean up FIFA.
3: The money of FIFA is your money. It's not the money of the FIFA president.
2: Now the rebellion against Gianni Infantino is intensifying, even after being forced to scrap plans to sell off the World Cup to private investors. And I won't forget the men who died. It's fast becoming a question of not whether the FIFA leader can cling on, but how soon he could be toppled. Sky News has learnt European football leaders are accelerating moves to force Infantino out of FIFA. And after more emergency talks, UEFA declared it had lost confidence in his leadership, saying, "We cannot keep going on like this with secret schemes on fast-track timescales cooked up by faceless individuals and of dubious benefit to the game. We must identify those responsible and hold them to account. UEFA will devise a plan to make sure it cannot occur again. That review should be thorough and fundamental. No option should be off the table." During the World Cup, this was FA chair Debbie Hewitt presenting an England shirt. Now English football leaders are calling for a full and robust review of FIFA's leadership and governance. What's provoked so much anger is how Infantino conceived the plans in secret to create a new venture for the money-making parts of FIFA and selling off 20% to private investors.
4: And if I can get the US jersey.
2: The $20 billion venture was called a bad deal for football by this man, Carlos Cordero, who was Infantino's senior advisor until we revealed yesterday he had quit in protest.
4: Thank you, Carlos.
5: With the politics creeping into the level and the heights that it's gotten to now, to the extent that it's threatening to cripple him, bring him down, it's quite unfortunate and sad to see. When I heard it, it took me 3 seconds to say that's an absolute no-no, without even hearing the details. The problem here is nobody was consulted. Nobody knew these talks were going on. Nobody knew of this plan. He just presented it.
2: The financing was planned with Joshua Kushner, the brother of Donald Trump's son-in-law, Jared Kushner, deepening concerns about cronyism and Infantino cozying up to Trump. It's leaving fans troubled about whether FIFA can ever clean up its act.
6: Well, I think they're going to go, aren't they?
7: I think it's a great idea to try and get them to step out of it, because it's just taking away the football from the fans.
6: He has succeeded in spreading money around international football, lots more countries involved and stuff. I mean, football is a business, it's a huge industry.
8: It's all that greed and money, nothing about football at all, nothing about football.
9: It absolutely shows that he's not interested in football or the good of football, he's interested in lining his own pockets.
2: It's 11 years since Sepp Blatter quit FIFA in disgrace.
10: Here we go, Sepp.
2: Now, 2 weeks after feeling at the peak of his powers, handing out the World Cup, Gianni Infantino faces being brought down by his hubris. The football world is now asking, will he resign or have to be forced out? Rob Harris, Sky News.
0: Well, our sports correspondent Rob Harris has more on this.
11: Looking perilous for Gianni Infantino's presidency at FIFA. It was in the early hours of this morning I revealed from Gianni Infantino that FIFA was scrapping these plans to try to sell off stakes in the World Cup to private investors. Then I disclosed that UEFA had lost confidence in his leadership. They've never been as scathing as this in public at all. And what it follows is on Thursday, UEFA, as I'd revealed 2 days earlier, planned to boycott the World Cup. No UEFA teams will take part in European competitions, they said, as long as this scheme went ahead. But UEFA on Thursday, after an emergency meeting, also demanded changes to the governance at FIFA and also that such a scheme could never be cooked up in private again. They wanted, you know, substantial changes. And that did not happen in Infantino's statement overnight. He did acknowledge that his plan had created divisions, but there was no sort of contrition at all. So now European football bosses have stuck the boot into Infantino. It does put Infantino's leadership in peril over this attempt to sell stakes in the World Cup to private investors. He announced early this morning, exclusively first to Sky News, that FIFA was dropping those plans to bring in external investment, but it hasn't satisfied the football world, in Europe at least, with the FA now seemingly part of accelerating moves to end the 10-year reign of Infantino. The question is, what does lead to the end? Next year, Infantino is due to stand for re-election for another 4-year term. Do we now see escalating moves to call an emergency FIFA Congress to end his leadership? We saw in 2015, Sepp Blatter faced huge pressure to go after facing scandals. He eventually chose to step down. What does Infantino do now? His statement overnight offered no apology for launching this scheme in private to try to sell off parts of the World Cup rights to private investors. It also said nothing about what he'd be doing going forward. He acknowledged the divisions, but he didn't talk about what UEFA had already asked for, which is some concrete guarantees that he would not try to plot like this in secret again, to try to sell off football. So certainly his statements have not gone down well at all with UEFA and now with the FA. The fact that they are calling for this full and robust review of the FA's leadership, of the FIFA leadership, and fully endorsing that UEFA statement, which says that they've lost confidence in Infantino's leadership.
0: Well, let's speak now to Dr. Jan Zaglinski, who co-authored a major report on FIFA, Saudi Aramco and fossil fuel advertising. Good evening to you, Doctor. Thanks for joining us here on Sky. Well, look, first of all, your reading as to where we are with Gianni Infantino now that UEFA have said they've lost confidence in him.
12: Well, good evening, I think one thing that everybody seems to be agreeing on, issued a very, very strongly worded statement. Carlos Cordeiro, the special advisor to Infantino, has resigned. And this isn't just about the latest deal. There's a series of scandals that have this deal is coming off the back of. Think about Putin 2018, the human rights breaches in 2022, Club World Cup, halftime shows, hydration breaks, the red card for Balogun. The question really will be how. There's talks now of convening an extraordinary FIFA Congress. The ordinary route would be vote him out at the next general FIFA Congress, which is in next March. But of course, Infantino now might be considering whether to resign to spare himself the humiliation.
0: So do you see this as a definitive defeat for him or just a mere retreat?
12: I do think this is a really, really difficult situation he has put himself in. When UEFA issued their first statement, it looked like it might only be the Europeans who are against this new plan. But as I said, this is really a long history of problematic decision-making, of intransparent decision-making, of undemocratic decision-making. And it seems that a lot of the confederations and member associations have had enough of that. But I think it's important to emphasize that Infantino is really just the tip of the iceberg. He's the symptom of the problems we're seeing. He's not the root cause. FIFA as an organization is terribly governed. There's too few checks and balances. There is too little external oversight. There's a lot of conflicts of interest because of the overlap between regulatory and commercial functions. So I think it's now for the world of football to really take a hard look in the mirror and think, how can we improve the status quo? How can we make things better?
0: Just looking at the statement from UEFA, and they stated that Infantino had lost the trust of the football world. They described his proposal as a shabby, backroom, opaque deal. Legally and politically, coming from your perspective, how does a FIFA president govern when the most powerful continental body has no confidence in him whatsoever?
12: Well, at the end of the day, in football, as in politics in general, it's a numbers game. You need your majorities to push through certain proposals. Now, when it was only UEFA, it may have looked like that's quote-unquote, only a quarter of all member associations that are against it. But now with the Asian Football Confederation and CONCACAF, North America and the Caribbean, that takes us well over three quarters of the votes that would be needed to push this through. So I think this is becoming a problem politically, but also this is becoming a problem for his legacy. He was and wanted to be seen as the person who grows football, who makes it a global sport, who brings it to North America finally, who managed to increase the size of the pie and keep everybody, most people, happy. Now, the only kind of two confederations that are left as real supporters of his course of action are the African and the South American confederations. But that's very, very little, because as things stand, at least, it looks like the critics of Infantino have the numbers to vote him out or at the very least stop his proposal.
0: We saw European nations going as far as threatening a boycott of the men's and the women's World Cup. In the history of sports law, have you ever seen a rebellion by members like this of such magnitude?
12: No, this is really unprecedented. There are, of course, examples of boycotts, not so much in football, but think about the Olympic Games. During the Cold War, the Americans and the Soviets were exchanging these types of actions. Then, of course, there's the big story about South Africa under apartheid. But you don't throw around threats like boycotts willy-nilly. This is really, really serious. And I think it just has to do with the fact, not that we had a deal that's problematic and that now seems to have been abandoned. It's a testament to how critical the world of football is coming to see Infantino's leadership and FIFA's leadership in general. I think everybody's understanding that the moment has come to change things. We were promised a big reform a decade ago when those pictures of the FIFA functionaries being escorted out of a famous Zurich hotel hidden behind white sheets were published. And that reform process, that genuine improvement in terms of governance standards never came. We are arguably in a worse position than we have been 10 years ago, and it's high time to change that.
0: Are you surprised somebody of such experience, a decade in this role, has misread the room so badly?
12: I must admit I am, and probably so is Gianni Infantino. He, I think, that's my reading, has flown a bit too close to the sun. And I think what happened was a dynamic of, you know, him surviving scandal after scandal after scandal and somehow thinking he was untouchable because of that. He was allowed to do everything to everyone and come out of a situation without any serious political damage. But probably what's now happened is that all of these minor and major incidents have accumulated over time. And this one incident was the famous straw that broke the camel's neck. And in this situation, he's looking very, very weak. And like a man who is quite tone deaf in reading or failing to read the room.
0: So what do you expect to happen now? Because I think the next time FIFA assemble is in September, do you expect even the remote possibility that Infantino could still be in charge then?
12: Yeah, I mean, predicting the future, of course, is a fool's game. But and things have happened over the past 3-4 days that no one thought possible. So take anything that I say with a grain of salt. But I do think it's looking increasingly unlikely that Infantino can enter his new mandate. So he expected to be in charge at least until 2030, 2031. I think this is looking now incredibly difficult. Now, as to the exact timeline, as I said, we might get an extraordinary Congress pretty soon. That only requires 20% of member associations to say we need to come together and have a special vote on a given subject. The UEFA votes are already more than 20%. Now, it's quite telling that we don't have a formal mechanism through which confidence in a FIFA president can be withdrawn. That tells you an awful lot about the governance standards within the game right now. But this can be done at the very latest next March. I think he will be facing, as things stand, at least 2 challengers, possibly more. The CONCACAF president has announced that he wants to stand against Gianni Infantino. Nasser Al-Khaifi from Paris Saint-Germain is also rumored to be in the running. But that also will be an interesting development to see, because the big thing about Gianni Infantino was, of course, that he was announcing he's going to run unopposed, a sign of how wonderfully liked he is. And also, we might add, a sign of a healthy authoritarian regime, because in which elections do you really run unopposed? So we'll see what happens. I think he will survive the next couple of weeks at the very latest. But it's all going to depend on how quickly UEFA act. I think they probably want to make use of the momentum they have created and think hard about whether an extraordinary FIFA Congress would be a good idea. Because in a month or two from now, the mood may have calmed down and they will lose some of that momentum that they that is currently around. But between now and next March, I think something will happen. And I sincerely doubt, at least at this point, that from next March onwards, we will see Gianni Infantino still being FIFA president.
0: OK, Dr. Jan Zaglinski, thanks very much for joining us.
12: Thank you.
0: Spain says it's turned back nearly all of the 60,000 people who broke through the Moroccan border into the North African enclave of Ceuta over the past 48 hours. Migrants in the Spanish territory have told Sky News that they were waved across the border by Moroccan police. At least 86 people died during the crossings, which overwhelmed border patrols and nearly doubled the city's population. Our international correspondent Alex Rossi now reports.
13: Yes, they helped us. They opened the border. Moroccan police and Moroccan soldiers let everyone in.
14: The number of migrants that crossed in the space of just a few hours is simply staggering. Local authorities say around 60,000. The city here was overwhelmed. Now, since we've been here in the last 20 or 30 minutes, we've witnessed many of them now leaving. The city centre is over there. And you can see the border with Morocco over there, where they are returning.
15: We spoke to dozens of migrants as they were escorted back by the Spanish military. Many described what appeared to be a coordinated opening of the border. These migrants told us Moroccan police simply waved them through. Whether these scenes were organised or simply exploited remains disputed. But these images have reverberated across Europe, reigniting arguments over whether the EU can defend its external borders. Across Ceuta, soldiers now stand guard. Their presence is designed to send a clear message. The Spanish state remains in control. Spain's government has also stressed Morocco is a reliable partner.
16: Y esto acontece.
17: This has happened because of the actions of mafias, human traffickers, and people who take advantage of vulnerable people. Therefore, Spain, within the EU, is perfectly aligned and in the forefront of the fight against illegal movement.
15: These pictures show residents cheering as migrants were moved back towards the border. Most of those who crossed have now returned to Morocco, but some remain determined to reach mainland Spain, convinced the journey is worth the risk.
14: All along the beaches here are people's personal possessions. shoes, not even pairs of shoes, discarded clothing and inflatables that people would have used for the crossing. And I suppose this also tells a story of the chaos and the human cost.
15: Along the shoreline where Europe meets Africa, police divers continue searching the water for those who never made it ashore. Spain has promised to reinforce this border, but as long as there is the hope of a better life, migrants will keep attempting to cross. Alex Rossi, Sky News, Ceuta.
0: A former British Special Forces soldier who later became famous for his climbing expeditions has been confirmed dead following an avalanche in Pakistan on Thursday. 43-year-old Nirmal Purja had been leading an expedition of the Broad Peak when the avalanche struck. It's now been confirmed that he died along with all nine members of his team. Purja was known for climbing all 14 of the world's mountains higher than 8,000 metres in only 189 days. Our correspondent Phoebe Southworth has more.
18: Nirmal Purja really was an absolute titan of his craft, an internationally renowned climber of great bravery, and eyes were on him as he carried out some of the most daring and expeditious kind of missions in his craft. In 2019, he scaled all 14 of the world's highest mountains in just 6 months. And given that the previous record was 7 years, that really is the most astonishing achievement. And a Netflix documentary actually chronicled that journey because it was so impressive. But outside of climbing, he had a pretty colourful life. He was born in Nepal, but a British citizen. He was known in the climbing community and across the world as NIMS. And he served in the military for 16 years. He was the first Gurkha to join the Special Boat Service, which is part of the UK Special Forces. Well, he was leading a team on his latest expedition, which went very badly wrong this week in northern Pakistan. He was attempting to scale Broad Peak, which is the 12th highest mountain in the world. He went missing on Thursday afternoon, and helicopters and ground teams were deployed to try to find him. But then today, the awful news from organisers of the expedition. They said on social media that he and the nine others he had been climbing with were found dead. They said it was with profound sadness and immense heartbreak that they had to deliver this news. Of course, NIMS, as he was known, had thousands of fans across the world, an enormous online following. The statement released today also said there were no words that can ease the pain of this unimaginable loss.
0: Phoebe Southworth reporting there. This is the News Hour coming up. Labour's Bev Craig sees off the challenge from Reform to be elected the next mayor of Greater Manchester.

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0: Sutton has joined his successor Bev Craig on her first day on the job following her election as Mayor of Manchester. The Prime Minister said he had already put plans in motion to devolve greater powers to the region.
1: Through devolution, taking control of the things that affect people's daily lives, such as housing, building more homes that people can truly afford. The buses, yes, I have to mention the buses. I can't believe we might actually have a mayor of Greater Manchester that's going to do more on buses than I did, but still, I'm going to have to accept it, aren't I?
0: Well, our chief political correspondent, John Crager, joins us now live. Evening, John. It took a while to get the result. We got there in the end. But what can you read into last night's result?
2: Well, three things, really. First of all, the Labour are enjoying a burn and bounce. It was a pretty comfortable win for Bev Craig. There had been fears that reform might be a threat. Although she didn't win on first preferences, you need to get 50%. She was up at 47%, not far off that. And the reform candidate was down on 22%, the Green on 12%. So a pretty good win. And, the fact is that Labour have come back after a bad defeat in Gorton and Denton and bad results in the local elections, particularly in the northwest of England. Secondly, whilst Reform will be disappointed that they didn't win and were quite a long way behind, they still look like the main challengers to the Labour Party, particularly in the northwest of England. And thirdly, what was quite a surprise was the fact that Rupert Lowe's Restore Britain came ahead of the Conservatives. Now, that is humiliating for Kemi Badenoch and the Tories. MPs believe that Kemi Badenoch's doing a good job as Tory leader, but the fact is, when it comes to elections, they're doing terribly, although they are creeping up in some opinion polls. Restore Britain, Rupert Lowe's party got 9% of the votes and the Tories only got 8%. So Restore are obviously nibbling into both the Reform and Tory vote. So that is a new trend, really. And don't forget, they're basically a one-man band. Rupert Lowe, nobody else, don't have any other MPs. Well, as for Bev Craig, she obviously was thrilled to win. I was at that event where Mr. Burnham and Bev Craig were speaking in central Manchester this morning. He referred to her as the Queen of the North. Because, of course, he became known as the King of the North during the COVID battles he had with Boris Johnson when he was arguing about the various tiers that that Manchester was put into during COVID restrictions. And so she was delighted with the announcement he made yesterday about more devolution powers, more spending. And when I spoke to her after the speeches, I asked her, well, you can hear what I asked her in a second, but I interviewed her on behalf of the broadcasters just after all those speeches this morning.
3: First of all, it's really exciting that a Prime Minister, 2 weeks into office, is devolving power, control and money out of Westminster and putting it into our hands. You know, we've been arguing for this for a long time in Greater Manchester, so it's great to see it happen. Be that 16 to 19 skills, be that helping grow the economy to create jobs. You know, and for me, the plan that I've got for Greater Manchester will be focusing on our priorities. And any new money, power, control that we get goes on those priorities. Jobs for everyone, building the homes we can afford, and investing into vibrant town centres to make life better.
2: Well, we didn't actually hear my question there. My question was, Mr. Burnham's talking about the buses in Greater Manchester. Is she worried he's going to be a backstreet driver? Well, no, she claimed. But the fact is that the reception he got at that event this morning shows just how popular he is still and massively influential in northwest England as well. I should just say, after those speeches and after that interview, I grabbed a quick word with Mr. Burnham. And I asked him, first of all, about the FIFA U-turn or climb down overnight. He said, yes, that was the right decision. Yesterday he called for Infantino to go. Secondly, I said, how concerned are you about the crisis, Spanish border crisis? He said he was in touch with the Spanish Prime Minister and the UK was offering all the help it could. So might be celebrating, but the business of government goes on. Bev Craig says she's going to start work on Monday. Tomorrow she's going for a run. She's a great fun runner. She ran a fun run in all 10 Manchester boroughs during the election campaign. What a way to meet voters, eh?
0: Absolutely. John, thanks very much indeed. Time now for a check on the weather.
4: You're looking happy.
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0: Next week we'll bring some much needed rain, but not all drought areas or hit areas will see it. Before then, most places will be fine this evening, but there'll be a few showers around, mainly over Scotland. They'll become largely confined to exposed coasts overnight, while rain will reach southwest Ireland. Clear skies mean it will turn a bit chilly in some rural spots with a grass frost possible. Much of Britain will be dry tomorrow morning with plenty of sunshine, but Scotland will have the odd shower. The Northern Isles look most at risk. Elsewhere, it'll be quite cloudy with some rain moving across Ireland.
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0: This is the News Hour. Coming up, we'll show you how Sandro Tonali scored his first goal for Tottenham since joining the club in a £100 million move.

0: Let's return to one of our top stories. 86 people have been killed during the migrant crossings into the Spanish enclave of Ceuta. This comes after Spain says it's turned back nearly all of the 60,000 people who broke through the Moroccan border over the past 48 hours. Let's speak now to Dr. Miriam Chertsey, senior researcher for the Global Exchange on Migration Centre on Migration Policy and Society at the University of Oxford. Good evening, Dr. Miriam. First of all,
1: good evening.
0: What do we know about the reasons why so many people crossed across to Ceuta all at once?
1: Well, I think it's difficult to pinpoint one single factor. I think it's a combination of factors. As we know, the kind of migration aspiration of young people and their standing frustration in terms of finding jobs coincided with this perceived opening at the borders. So just to contextualize this, I mean, within the population aged between 15 and 29, one in three are not in education, employment or training. I think combined with this, there is this social media that was used to amplify messages that were circulated both information of those who've made it initially, because this has been building up for a few days before it culminated on Thursday with this high number of people crossing. And so I think the combination of those messages through social media that were circulated, as well as the misinformation around the Supreme Court judgment that was announced a few weeks ago, sort of made this illusion around the open opportunity and made it real. So and also not to forget that actually because of the sheer number, the authorities were quite overwhelmed, and there was this shift from being kind of immigration enforcement or police to kind of trying to rescue people who were in need of help, and that unfortunately shows with the death toll for these incidents.
0: And also looking behind the driving factor, I mean, was that spontaneous? What we saw? I mean, some reports are saying it was smuggling driven. Others are saying it was even a diplomatic signal from Morocco.
1: Well, I think, geopolitical factors always play a role here. But I think, as I said, social media must have played a bigger role in all of this, because the messages that were circulated on various platforms were made that kind of opportunity real for quite few. And that's why within 24 hours, there were a lot of people also trying to get to the neighboring city of, the border city of Ceuta. So, and not to, this is short distance. We're not talking about getting to mainland Spain. This is a short distance that make it feasible for people who want to cross. But I think, it's really the messages that were circulated, true or false, about this opportunity that made it reach this scale compared to other mass crossings that happened in the past. So, for instance, in 2021, also there was a mass crossing, around 8,000 people made it over 2 days. But nothing of this scale happened before that.
0: As I mentioned, Spain has said most of the people have returned to Morocco. Does that mean that the initial crisis is over?
1: Well, maybe the initial crisis is over, but I think the issue still remains there in terms of migration governance, in terms of how do you deal with these policies of containment that don't necessarily kind of stop the problem. I think there news around kind of building maritime borders and to stop the migrants. But I think, unfortunately, these things only create new routes where you have more smugglers involved and creating more dangerous routes for these potential migrants.
0: Okay. We'll have to leave it there, but thanks very much indeed for joining us on Sky.
1: Thank you very much. Thank you.
0: Dr. Miriam Chertsey from the University of Oxford. Let's get the latest now from Sky Sports News.
2: Right, here we are. First day back, I suppose, it kind of feels like, doesn't it? How is the feeling? Because everything feels quite new around here.
3: Of course, first day of pre-season with the full squad outside on the pitch today. And the first team meeting, talking about our season ambition and who we want to be. It's been a great day, and of course, I'm very excited, yeah.
2: How does it feel? It feels odd coming here. I haven't been shouted at by Katie McCabe or given a big hug by Beth Mead. There is a different feeling here today.
3: Yeah, you'll get them at some point, just not around Arsenal. Of course, they are legends of the club on what they've done for Arsenal, and for me it was a pleasure working with them as well. In both of them there's so much football intelligence, and learned from them, and I think Katie, with her leadership, her vocality on the pitch, same with Beth, very energetic, vocal on the pitch. Of course, we'll miss that. But it's a new season and we have a lot of great players coming in, and there will be new dynamics, and we have a lot of leadership in the squad as it stands. And then it's always interesting in the group dynamics, how are these different roles going to be filled with the squad that we have right now? But it looks really, really good.
2: The decision to sort of transform the squad, to move on from certain players to kind of maybe get a bit younger, was taken some months ago. Was there any kind of nerves about sort of the process whilst you were going through it, especially at the end of the season when your team was playing well?
3: Nerves, I don't know what word I would use, but you're always, because it's decisions for the player, for the team, for the club, and you want to make sure that for all parties involved the decisions are right. So of course there's been a lot of thinking going into these decisions. If I would say it's made me nervous, I don't think so.

0: ended their Arsenal time, because I think they've been playing on a really high level and have been really important for us. Likewise for Laia Codina, Vic Belova. Manuela was, of course, unfortunately out with an injury. But all these players hopefully feel like the end of their Arsenal time has been positive.
1: But you haven't, lots of clubs, I suppose, when they were sort of going out and starting a new structure, would have gone out and probably signed a load of young players. But you've signed quite a few players at their peak, or certainly sort of hoping to be at their peak. Was that a conscious decision?
0: Yeah, so of course there's a lot of different factors that we look at when we go and recruit and build a team that we think can be most successful for us. They need to be good fits for us. So how I see the game growing, athleticism, I think, is really important because the game becomes faster. So explosive actions, you have to be able to deliver them over 90 minutes. So definitely something we've looked at. You have to be able to play the Arsenal way, and that's dominating the ball. So that's important qualities. Then about the group dynamics, what kind of personalities and characters do we bring into the group? What do we need? How are things going to fit together? So, there's been a lot of work and there's a lot of factors that play in, but yeah, we also look at age as one of them. What's the best balance for us? But it's not something that we focus on, because if you look at another example, Kim Little, for example, she's 35, 36, and she's just performing at such a high level. So it is something we look at, and it's important for the here and now and for the future to do the right things. But yeah, I'm really happy that we recruited players in their peak ages, peak times of their careers, and they want to do that and be at their peaks at Arsenal. So I'm so happy they chose us and we chose them as well. And then we have some really good young talents coming in. So really.
2: Before we go to a break, I want to bring you some pictures of the World Dog Surfing Championship. Nearly 20 dogs hit the waves in California for the 10th installment of the tournament. They'll be judged on everything from balance and confidence to the length of their ride before the top dogs battle it out for the overall title. Thankfully, the sea wasn't too rough. This is the News Hour. Coming up, Sky News speaks to a teenage rape victim who's calling on the Prime Minister to clamp down on offenders avoiding prison.
3: The best thing about...

0: he got away with a serious crime when he was sentenced to a community order instead. Now she wants to meet Prime Minister Andy Burnham to discuss what can be done for victims who feel nothing is happening. A warning, this report from Molly Malone has references to rape throughout.
1: Before it happened, I was always happy. I love going to school. I love spending time with my friends.
2: When Lucy was 15 years old, she was raped and sexually assaulted multiple times by a boy that she knew. He was the same age, both of them teenagers.
1: I felt disgusted in myself. The fact that something like that, I would have never thought would happen to me, had happened to me. It was something that, you know, no young girl should have to go through. It's something I'll sort of have to live with forever.
2: Lucy, not her real name, says that what happened that summer follows her, that she can't move on. She now leads life differently. After years of delays, he was convicted of raping her, along with multiple sexual offences. But he didn't get sent to prison. Instead, his sentence was a community order and rehabilitation work.
3: When you heard that sentence, what was going through your mind?
1: I felt a bit sick. I didn't understand it. I was really angry. I can't understand how someone can be convicted of something so serious and not have to face any time for it. I'm always scared, what if I run into him? It is really upsetting to know that he's just gotten away with that, and I have to live with the repercussions of that.
4: We've seen an email from the police to someone involved in this case, and in that email, the police describe his sentence as utterly ridiculous. The offender in this case was aged 15 when he committed the crimes. By the time he was convicted and sentenced, he was a young adult. All of it, though, raises questions about the consequences of crime when children are involved.
2: Lucy's story follows a high-profile case where two teenage rapists had their initial non-custodial sentences overturned following public outrage. She now wants to meet the new Prime Minister, Andy Burnham, to discuss her case.
1: If he is watching this, I'd like to meet with him personally. I'd love to discuss with him the current laws and what can be done to stop victims from feeling like nothing is happening.
3: And you feel like nothing's happened?
1: Yes.
2: Of the 85 children aged 10 to 17 who were convicted of rape offences last year, 17 resulted in a prison sentence. That's less than a quarter.
3: You're seeing the types of abuse that children are perpetrating. You're seeing the impact on victims. Do you think it's an issue that the majority aren't custodial sentences?
5: I think it sends a message specifically to perpetrators, specifically to young people who are committing these crimes. The message is very clear. It is a slap on the wrist. Yeah.
2: And now, as half of child sexual abuse is committed, perpetrated by children, can the law and sentences available in child courts keep up?
6: Locking up children is very unlikely to address that issue. Actually, the sentences in the community are not soft options. They involve restriction on a child's liberty. They often are under intense supervision. And the youth courts are set up to look at rehabilitation of a child, to prevent that 12-year-old becoming the 14-year-old in the dock charged with murder.
2: But for Lucy, while she feels she was in the dock, that the pressure was on her as a victim.
3: You had to give evidence, didn't you? I mean, just tell us what that was like.
1: It was awful. I was essentially called a liar in court. They did sort of come at me.
2: A court for children, which protects and preserves anonymity. But for Lucy, she feels doesn't properly punish for what is such a serious crime. Molly Malone, Sky News.
0: In response to Molly's report, a Ministry of Justice spokesperson said, "Our thoughts are with this victim who showed immense courage in coming forward. Sentencing decisions are made by independent judges according to sentencing guidelines. Custody will always be an option for young offenders while we work to reduce the use of shorter custodial sentences, which can drive the cycle of reoffending." Time now for a check on the weather.
7: I hope we haven't forgotten anything.
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0: Next week will bring some much-needed rain, but not all drought-hit areas will see it. Before then, most places will be fine this evening, but there'll be a few showers around, mainly over Scotland. They'll become largely confined to exposed coasts overnight, while rain will reach southwest Ireland. Clear skies mean it will turn a bit chilly in some rural spots, with a grass frost possible. Much of Britain will be dry tomorrow morning, with plenty of sunshine, but Scotland will have the odd shower. The Northern Isles look most at risk. Elsewhere, it will be quite cloudy with some rain moving across Ireland. It will be mostly warmer than today. Cloud then will build up across more of the north and west during the afternoon, with a little rain possible over Northern Ireland and Wales. Elsewhere, there will be little change into the evening. On Monday, England and Wales look mainly fine and very warm, hot in the southeast. But thundery showers are possible later. Elsewhere, it'll be cooler and cloudier, with more general rain prolonged over Scotland.
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0: Well, that was the News Hour. Coming up, with confidence in FIFA president Gianni Infantino wavering, is his time up?
9: Jubilation in the streets, while some emotional.
10: This is a political victory for Prime Minister Modi and his Hindu Nationalist Party.
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0: This is Sky News at 7, our top stories. Resign or face a vote of no confidence, the ultimatum facing FIFA boss Gianni Infantino. Migrants in the Spanish territory of Ceuta tell Sky News they were waved across the border by Moroccan police. Former British Special Forces soldier and 9 members of his expedition team are killed in an avalanche in Pakistan. Labour's Bev Craig sees off the challenge from Reform to be elected the next mayor of Greater Manchester. And in sport, we'll bring you the latest action from the 100 as Joe Root speaks for the first time since being reappointed England Test captain. A very good evening to you. Embattled FIFA president Gianni Infantino is facing a difficult choice. Resign or be subjected to a vote of no confidence. Europe's football governing body, UEFA, confirmed today that it had lost confidence in him and called for a leadership review. That message was swiftly backed by both the English and Welsh football associations and tonight echoed by football bosses in North and Central America and the Caribbean. Though Mr. Infantino has received the backing of the Qatari and Moroccan football federations. It all follows Mr. Infantino's failed plans to sell shares in the World Cup to private investors. Our sports correspondent Rob Harris has been following the developments and has this report.
1: Total number of valid votes for Gianni Infantino, 115.
2: A presidency in peril, having been brought in to clean up FIFA.
3: The money of FIFA is your money. It's not the money of the FIFA president.
2: Now the rebellion against Gianni Infantino is intensifying. Even after being forced to scrap plans to sell off the World Cup to private investors. And I won't forget the men who died. It's fast becoming a question of not whether the FIFA leader can cling on, but how soon he could be toppled. The European and North American Football Confederations declaring today they'd both lost confidence in his leadership. And Sky News has learnt UEFA leaders are accelerating moves to force Infantino out of FIFA. After more emergency talks, UEFA said, "We cannot keep going on like this with secret schemes on fast-track timescales cooked up by faceless individuals and of dubious benefit to the game. We must identify those responsible and hold them to account. UEFA will devise a plan to make sure it cannot occur again. That review should be thorough and fundamental. No option should be off the table." This man on the left, CONCACAF's president, Canadian Victor Montagliani, is tipped as a potential successor, and his organisation announced it will use FIFA procedures to take action. So will the Football Association. During the World Cup, this was their chair, Debbie Hewitt, presenting an England shirt, now calling for a full and robust review of FIFA's leadership and governance. What's provoked so much anger is how Infantino conceived the plans in secret to create a new venture for the money-making parts of FIFA and selling off 20% to private investors.
4: And if I can get the US jersey.
2: The $20 billion venture was called a bad deal for football by this man, Carlos Cordero, who was Infantino's senior advisor until we revealed yesterday he had quit in protest.
4: Thank you, Carlos.
5: With the politics creeping into the level and the heights that it's gotten to now, to the extent that it's threatening to cripple him, bring him down, is quite unfortunate and sad to see. When I heard it, it took me 3 seconds to say that's an absolute no-no, without even hearing the details. The problem here is nobody was consulted. Nobody knew these talks were going on. Nobody knew of this plan. He just presented it.
2: The financing was planned with Joshua Kushner, the brother of Donald Trump's son-in-law, Jared Kushner, deepening concerns about cronyism and Infantino cozying up to Trump. It's leaving fans troubled about whether FIFA can ever clean up its act.
6: Well, I think they're going to go, aren't they?
7: I think it's a great idea to try and get them to step out of it, because it's just taking away the football from the fans.
6: He has succeeded in spreading money around international football, lots more countries involved and stuff. I mean, football is a business, it's a huge industry.
8: It's all that greed and money, nothing about football at all, nothing about football.
9: It absolutely shows that he's not interested in football or the good of football, he's interested in lining his own pockets.
2: It's 11 years since Sepp Blatter quit FIFA in disgrace.
10: Here we go, Seth.
2: Now, 2 weeks after feeling at the peak of his powers, handing out the World Cup, Gianni Infantino faces being brought down by his hubris. The football world is now asking, will he resign or have to be forced out? Rob Harris, Sky News.
0: And Rob had more detail when he spoke to us earlier this evening.
10: Looking perilous for Gianni Infantino's presidency at FIFA. It was in the early hours of this morning I revealed from Gianni Infantino that FIFA was scrapping these plans to try to sell off stakes in the World Cup to private investors. Then I disclosed that UEFA had lost confidence in his leadership. They've never been as scathing as this in public at all. And what it follows is on Thursday, UEFA, as I'd revealed 2 days earlier, planned to boycott the World Cup. No UEFA teams will take part in European competitions, they said, as long as this scheme went ahead. But UEFA on Thursday, after an emergency meeting, also demanded changes to the governance at FIFA and also that such a scheme could never be cooked up in private again. They wanted, you know, substantial changes. And that did not happen in Infantino's statement overnight. He did acknowledge that his plan had created divisions, but there was no sort of contrition at all. So now European football bosses have stuck the boot into Infantino. It does put Infantino's leadership in peril over this attempt to sell stakes in the World Cup to private investors. He announced early this morning, exclusively first to Sky News, that FIFA was dropping those plans to bring in external investment, but it hasn't satisfied the football world in Europe, at least, with the FA now seemingly part of accelerating moves to end the 10-year reign of Infantino. The question is, what does lead to the end? Next year, Infantino is due to stand for re-election for another 4-year term. Do we now see escalating moves to call an emergency FIFA Congress to end his leadership? We saw in 2015, Sepp Blatter faced huge pressure to go after facing scandals. He eventually chose to step down. What does Infantino do now? His statement overnight offered no apology for launching this scheme in private to try to sell off parts of the World Cup rights to private investors. It also said nothing about what he'll be doing going forward. He acknowledged the divisions, but he didn't talk about what UEFA had already asked for, which is some concrete guarantees that he would not try to plot like this in secret again to try to sell off football. So certainly his statements have not gone down well at all with UEFA and now with the FA. The fact that they are calling for this full and robust review of the FA's leadership, of the FIFA leadership, and fully endorsing that UEFA statement, which says that they've lost confidence in Infantino's leadership.
0: Spain says it's turned back nearly all of the 60,000 people who broke through the Moroccan border into the North African enclave of Ceuta over the past 48 hours. Migrants in the Spanish territory have told Sky News that they were waved across the border by Moroccan police. At least 86 people died during the crossings, which overwhelmed border patrols and nearly doubled the city's population. Our international correspondent Alex Rossi reports.
11: Yes, they helped us. They opened the border. Moroccan police and Moroccan soldiers let everyone in.
12: The number of migrants that crossed in the space of just a few hours is simply staggering. Local authorities say around 60,000. The city here was overwhelmed. Now, since we've been here in the last 20 or 30 minutes, we've witnessed many of them now leaving. The city centre is over there. And you can see the border with Morocco over there, where they are returning.
13: We spoke to dozens of migrants as they were escorted back by the Spanish military. Many described what appeared to be a coordinated opening of the border. These migrants told us Moroccan police simply waved them through. Whether these scenes were organized or simply exploited remains disputed. But these images have reverberated across Europe, reigniting arguments over whether the EU can defend its external borders. Across Ceuta, soldiers now stand guard. Their presence is designed to send a clear message. The Spanish state remains in control. Spain's government has also stressed Morocco is a reliable partner.
14: Y esto acontece.
15: This has happened because of the actions of mafias, human traffickers, and people who take advantage of vulnerable people. Therefore, Spain, within the EU, is perfectly aligned and in the forefront of the fight against illegal movement.
13: These pictures show residents cheering as migrants were moved back towards the border. Most of those who crossed have now returned to Morocco. But some remain determined to reach mainland Spain, convinced the journey is worth the risk.
16: We thought we would leave Morocco and find a way to live. If we stay in Morocco, we earn very little money. It's almost nothing, you know. We thought we would try our luck, but it wasn't destined. Hopefully another time, God willing. But for those going to Soweto or another place, honestly, my brothers, it's really tough. Everyone there got stopped and arrested. They don't want to sell groceries to anyone of those arriving.
12: All along the beaches here are people's personal possessions. Shoes, not even pairs of shoes, discarded clothing, and inflatables that people would have used for the crossing. And I suppose this also tells a story of the chaos and the human cost.
13: Along the shoreline where Europe meets Africa, police divers continue searching the water for those who never made it ashore. Spain has promised to reinforce this border, but as long as there is the hope of a better life, migrants will keep attempting to cross. Alex Rossi, Sky News, Ceuta.
0: A former British Special Forces soldier who later became famous for his climbing expeditions has been confirmed dead following an avalanche in Pakistan on Thursday. 43-year-old Nirmal Pooja had been leading an expedition of the Broad Peak when the avalanche struck. It's now been confirmed that he died along with all nine members of his team. Pooja was known for climbing all 14 of the world's mountains higher than 8,000 metres in only 189 days. Our correspondent Phoebe Southworth has more.
17: Nirmal Pooja really was an absolute titan of his craft, an internationally renowned climber of great bravery, and eyes were on him as he carried out some of the most daring and expeditious kind of missions in his craft. In 2019, he scaled all 14 of the world's highest mountains in just 6 months. And given that the previous record was 7 years, that really is the most astonishing achievement. And a Netflix documentary actually chronicled that journey because it was so impressive. But outside of climbing, he had a pretty colourful life. He was born in Nepal, but a British citizen. He was known in the climbing community and across the world as NIMS. And he served in the military for 16 years. He was the first Gurkha to join the Special Boat Service, which is part of the UK Special Forces. Well, he was leading a team on his latest expedition, which went very badly wrong this week in northern Pakistan. He was attempting to scale Broad Peak, which is the 12th highest mountain in the world. He went missing on Thursday afternoon, and helicopters and ground teams were deployed to try to find him. But then today, the awful news from organisers of the expedition. They said on social media that he and the nine others he had been climbing with were found dead. They said it was with profound sadness and immense heartbreak that they had to deliver this news. Of course, NIMS, as he was known, had thousands of fans across the world, an enormous online following. The statement released today also said there were no words that can ease the pain of this unimaginable loss.
0: Andy Burnham has joined his successor, Bev Craig, on her first day on the job following her election as mayor of Manchester. The Prime Minister said he had already put plans in motion to devolve greater powers to the region.
18: Through devolution, taking control of the things that affect people's daily lives, such as housing, building more homes that people can truly afford. The buses, yes, I have to mention the buses. I can't believe we might actually have a mayor of Greater Manchester that's going to do more on buses than I did, but still, I'm going to have to accept it, aren't I?
0: Well, our chief political correspondent, John Craig, joins us now live. Evening, John. So what were your main takeaways from last night's result?
19: Well, first of all, let me tell you about a little bit of housekeeping. An announcement from Bev Craig in the last couple of minutes. She has reappointed two of Andy Burnham's deputy mayors. They are Kate Green. Now, she's a former Member of Parliament for Stretford and Urmston. She's deputy mayor for Safer and Stronger Communities. She's been reappointed. And the city mayor of Salford, that's Paul Donnell. He's staying on as deputy mayor for tackling inequality and building truly affordable homes. Dennett, I beg your pardon. She The announcement says that this is ahead of getting back to starting work properly on Monday. Three takeaways, really, looking at the result. It shows that Labour are enjoying a burn and bounce, they are not only having a rise in the polls, but they've had a pretty good result. OK, she didn't win on first preferences, as Andy Burnham did three times, but she wasn't far off the 50% you need to get over the line. She got 47% on the first round. Reform were 21% and the Greens 12%. One interesting thing also in the results was that Rupert Lowe's Restore Britain polled 9%. That was ahead of the Conservative candidate, who only got 8%. So we know that, secondly, if the burn and bounce is the first thing, the second thing is that Reform remain the main challengers to Labour in northwest England. They did very well there in the local elections in May. And the third thing is that Restore Britain is really eating into support for Reform UK and the Conservatives. Now, Bev Craig obviously is a well-known figure in Manchester. She was leader of Manchester City Council. At that event we just saw, I was there this morning, and Andy Burnham called her the Queen of the North. Now, Andy Burnham was first called the King of the North during the COVID pandemic, and that was when he was taking on Boris Johnson over COVID restrictions. That's what earned him that title. If you like, he's given up his crown to Bev Craig. Now, I asked her in an interview after those speeches, he's talked about the buses. I said, are you worried he's going to be a backseat driver? This was her response.
20: First of all, it's really exciting that a Prime Minister, 2 weeks into office, is devolving power, control and money out of Westminster and putting it into our hands. You know, we've been arguing for this for a long time in Greater Manchester, so it's great to see it happen. Be that 16 to 19 skills, be that helping grow the economy to create jobs. You know, and for me, the plan that I've got for Greater Manchester will be focusing on our priorities, and any new money, power, control that we get goes on those priorities. Jobs for everyone, building the homes we can afford, and investing into vibrant town centres to make life better.
19: And just briefly, I grabbed a quick word with Mr. Burnham after that event in Manchester this morning. I asked him what was his response to the FIFA climb down. He said that's the right decision. And secondly, I said, how concerned are you about the border crisis in Spain? And he said he was in touch with the Spanish Prime Minister and that Britain was offering all the help that it can. So celebrating an election victory, but the business of government goes on for the new PM and indeed for the new mayor.
0: John Craig reporting. Some breaking news to bring you. Moscow cafe explosion has killed three people. According to Reuters, this is just reaching us here on Sky in the last couple of moments. We don't have any more detail other than there's been an explosion in a cafe in Moscow in which three people have died. That's AFP citing the police there in Russia. Any more details on that, we'll bring it to you here on Sky News. And this is indeed Sky News, still to come. We'll show you how Sandro Tonali scored his first goal for Tottenham since he joined the club in a £100 million move.
21: Spurs breakthrough.

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0: Right, here we are. First day back, I suppose, it kind of feels like, doesn't it? How is the feeling? Because everything feels quite new around here.
1: Now, of course, first day of pre-season with the full squad outside on the pitch today. And the first team meeting talking about our season ambition and who we want to be. It's been a great day, and of course I'm very excited, yeah.
0: How does it feel? It feels odd coming here. I haven't been shouted at by Katie McCabe or given a big hug by Beth Mead. There is a different feeling here today.
1: Yeah, you'll get them at some point, just not around Arsenal. Yeah, of course, they are legends of the club on what they've done for Arsenal, and for me it was a pleasure working with them as well. In both of them there's so much football intelligence, and learned from them, and I think Katie with her leadership, her vocality on the pitch, same with Beth, very energetic, vocal on the pitch, of course we'll miss that, but yeah, it's a new season and we have a lot of great players coming in, and there will be new dynamics, and we have a lot of leadership in the squad as it stands, and then it's always interesting in the group dynamics. How are these different roles going to be filled with the squad that we have right now? But it looks really, really good.
0: The decision to sort of transform the squad, to move on from certain players, to kind of maybe get a bit younger, was taken some months ago. Was there any kind of nerves about sort of the process whilst you were going through it, especially at the end of the season when your team was playing well?
1: Yeah. Nerves, I don't know what word I would use, but you're always... Because it's decisions for the player, for the team, for the club, and you want to make sure that for all parties involved the decisions are right. So of course there's been a lot of thinking going into these decisions. If I would say it's made me nervous, I don't think so. But yeah, I'm just really happy with Beth and Katie, the way they've ended their Arsenal time, because I think they've been playing on a really high level and have been really important for us. Likewise for Laia Kudina, Vic Belova, Manuela was of course unfortunately out with an injury, but all these players hopefully feel like the end of their Arsenal time has been positive.
0: But you haven't, it's lots of clubs, I suppose, when they were sort of going out and starting a new structure, would have gone out and probably signed a load of young players. But you've signed quite a few players at their peak, or certainly sort of hoping to be at their peak. Was that a conscious decision?
1: Yeah, so of course there's a lot of different factors that we look at when we go and recruit and build a team that we think can be most successful for us. They need to be good fits for us. So... how I see the game growing, athleticism, I think, is really important because the game becomes faster. So explosive actions, you have to be able to deliver them over 90 minutes. So definitely something we've looked at. You have to be able to play the Arsenal way, and that's dominating the ball. So that's important qualities. Then about the group dynamics, what kind of personalities and characters do we bring into the group? What do we need? How are things going to fit together? So, yeah, there's been a lot of work and there's a lot of factors that play in, but yeah, we also look at age as one of them. What's the best balance for us? But it's not something that we focus on, because if you look at another example, Kim Little, for example, she's 35, 36, and she's just performing at such a high level. So it is something we look at, and it's important for the here and now and for the future to do the right things. But yeah, I'm really happy that we recruited players in their peak ages, peak times of their careers, and they want to do that and be at their peaks at Arsenal. So I'm so happy they chose us and we chose them as well. And then we have some really good young talents coming in. So really look forward.
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2: Next week we'll bring some much-needed rain, but not all drought-hit areas will see it. Before then, most places will be fine this evening, but there'll be a few showers around, mainly over Scotland. They'll become largely confined to exposed coasts overnight, while rain will reach southwest Ireland. Clear skies mean it'll turn a bit chilly in some rural spots, with a grass frost possible. Much of Britain will be dry tomorrow morning with plenty of sunshine, but Scotland will have the odd shower. The Northern Isles look most at risk. Elsewhere, it'll be quite cloudy with some rain moving across Ireland. It'll be mostly warmer than today.
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2: This is Sky News. Coming up, 40 years since the disappearance of the estate agent Susie Lamplugh, why the Met Police are trying to track down 30 witnesses.

0: It's one of Britain's most enduring missing person cases, the disappearance of Susie Lamplugh. Susie was a 25-year-old estate agent in West London who vanished after leaving her office to show a flat to a prospective client. This week, it was 40 years since the day she disappeared. The Metropolitan Police says over the next year, they'll try to track down 30 witnesses they still want to speak to. Our crime commentator, Martin Brunt, has this special report.
1: It's now 4 days since a South London estate agent disappeared.
2: The stories about what happened to Susie are so many and varied that the facts have become somewhat obscured by rumour and gossip.
3: I've been reporting on the disappearance of Susie Lamplugh since day one. The suspect, who has always denied he was Susie's killer, is expected to be questioned over several days. It's a mystery that continues to captivate.
4: As a result of the reinvestigation into the murder of Susie Lamplugh.
3: But 40 years on, the big question is still unanswered.
5: We are greatly distressed and indeed considerably angered.
3: Where is Susie's body?
6: I don't understand the rationale. I would have meticulously searched that stretch of the canal.
3: Is it in a suitcase at the bottom of this canal?
7: Is John Cannon your prime suspect then?
4: He is the only suspect we have at the moment.
8: We would love to find her, definitely. But it's not...
9: You can't wait.
8: You can't wait.
3: Susie Lamplugh was 25, living in Putney, southwest London, in 1986. She'd moved out of the family home nearby and was establishing her career as an estate agent. Her family described her as bubbly and responsible, someone to go to for good advice. On the morning of the 28th of July, Susie went to work as usual. Her office, Sturgis & Sons, was here on Fulham Road. At around 12:40 p.m, she left, taking her keys and purse, but leaving behind her handbag. She drove in her car to 37 Shorolds Road. In her diary, Susie wrote that she had an appointment at 12:45 with a Mr. Kipper. Three people saw Susie standing here outside the house. It looked like she was waiting for somebody, according to one of the witnesses. A neighbour said later she saw Susie walking away from the house with a man. Another witness said the man was carrying a bottle of champagne. What happened next is a mystery, but witnesses said they saw Susie's car later that afternoon on Stevenage Road, a mile away. Had she driven off with Mr. Kipper? Susie's car, a white Ford Fiesta, was found here at 10 o'clock that night. It looked as though it had been abandoned in a hurry. It was badly parked. The doors were unlocked. Susie's purse was still inside it, though the... On the morning of the 28th of July, Susie went to work as usual. Her office, Sturgis & Sons, was here on Fulham Road. At around 12:40 p.m, she left, taking her keys and purse, but leaving behind her handbag. She drove in her car to 37 Shorolds Road. In her diary, Susie wrote that she had an appointment at 12:45 with a Mr. Kipper. Three people saw Susie standing here outside the house. It looked like she was waiting for somebody, according to one of the witnesses. A neighbour said later she saw Susie walking away from the house with a man. Another witness said the man was carrying a bottle of champagne. What happened next is a mystery, but witnesses said they saw Susie's car later that afternoon on Stevenage Road, a mile away. Had she driven off with Mr. Kipper? Susie's car, a white Ford Fiesta, was found here at 10 o'clock that night. It looked as though it had been abandoned in a hurry. It was badly parked. The doors were unlocked. Susie's purse was still inside it, though the keys had gone. There was no sign of any struggle.
9: I know that the police are going to be treating...
3: Susie's parents, Diana and Paul Lamplugh, gave many media interviews urging people to help find her.
10: If only we could have some clue from him or from anybody who's seen anything strange.
3: In the following weeks and months, it seemed like the whole country was looking for Susie Lamplugh. 7 years later, in 1993, she was declared presumed dead, despite her body never being found. But the police didn't stop looking. There have been many searches over the years.
6: My name's Jim Dickey. In the year 2000, I was tasked with the reinvestigation of the Susie Lamplew case.
3: This former Met detective says there's a vital lead still to be explored.
6: Here was the girl next door, went to work, never came home. And there's no feasible explanation of what happened.
11: 40 years on, the question remains, doesn't it? Where is Susie Lamplew? Where do you think she could be?
6: There's a man who saw a person throw a large chest, like luggage-type chest, into the Grand Union Canal up in Isleworth. It was in the early hours of the morning. He was a lorry driver that worked for a company in Brentford, and he used to go to work along the towpath.
11: Did he go to the police?
6: He did. He went on three occasions to Brentford Police Station, and he told them what happened. But that statement or information never found its way to the murder investigation. And I was totally unaware of it until I got an email in 2019 telling me about it. And I passed that information to the police, to the cold case review team.
11: And what happened?
6: Nothing.
11: Why not?
6: Ask them.
11: If you were talking to the whoever runs the cold case unit at Scotland Yard today, what would you say about that sighting in the Grand Union Canal?
6: Well, it's an opportunity. It's a line of inquiry, you know, that needs to be followed up. OK, if you don't find anything, you don't find him and you tick the box. But it's, you know, you can't leave it open-ended. I was a career detective. I have investigated lots of homicides. I know what I'm talking about, and the story is credible. I think it's very credible, and it's a classic, you know, what do I know? How to get rid of a body? Dump it in a water area. My feeling about it is I wish we could give the family a body so they can have proper closure.
3: I went to the spot Mr. Dickey thinks should be searched. It's only 6 miles from where Susie's car was abandoned.
12: This is Transport Avenue, on the edge of a big industrial site. It's here that you would park your car if you were headed to the canal. It's only a few metres from the water's edge. Well, I'm walking along the towpath where the witness says this suspicious man was walking. He was walking in this direction, pulling or pushing what he described as a trolley, a kind of suitcase trolley with a very heavy bag on it. And he was walking in this direction, and it was about this spot where the witness says he heard a splash. The witness gave a description of the man he saw, but it was only a year later when John Canan's picture was in the newspaper. He was on trial at Exeter Crown Court for the murder of Shirley Banks. And the witness here said he was so convinced when he saw the photograph of John Canan that that was the man he'd seen on the canal bank, that he took the day off work and he went all the way to Exeter, went into the Crown Court and sat there during the trial and waited until Canan had turned around so he saw a full shot, got a full shot of his face. And he was absolutely convinced that Canan was the man that he had seen wheeling a large bag along this canal towpath and then putting it into the water. We don't know precisely the spots where the witness passed this suspicious man pulling a trolley with a big bag on it, but if it was Susie's killer and he wanted to get rid of the body and dump it in the canal, he probably wouldn't have walked very far from where he parked the car. It was 5 o'clock in the morning. He probably wasn't expecting to see anybody, and he may have been rather spooked when he saw the witness.
7: Is John Cannon your prime suspect then?
4: He is the only suspect we have at the moment.
3: In 2002, the Metropolitan Police made an unusual announcement. They named John Canan as their prime suspect for Susie's murder, though they didn't have enough evidence to charge him. Canan was already serving life for another murder.
4: It is a matter of great regret for us all at the Metropolitan Police that significant opportunities were missed during the original inquiry.
3: So who is the prime suspect, and what evidence is there that he murdered Susie? John Canan grew up in Erdington, Birmingham, and committed his first sex crime at the age of 14. He assaulted a woman in a phone box. In the early 1980s, he raped two women. One was his girlfriend, the other a shop assistant he held at knife point. He was sentenced to 8 years in jail. In 1986, he was transferred to a hostel next to Wormwood Scrubs prison, where he was allowed out on day release. Some reports suggested he visited pubs in Putney, where Susie was living. He was released from custody in July that year. Susie disappeared a few days later. In the days before she vanished, Susie was sent flowers at her office from a mystery man. In October that year, Canan raped a woman in Reading. The following year in Bristol, he raped and murdered newlywed Shirley Banks after holding her captive. Then he dumped her body in a shallow stream. He kept Shirley's car, repainted it, and added a false number plate, SLP386S, what looked like an abbreviation of Susie's name and the year she went missing. In a police interview in jail, Canan told a detective that a Bristol businessman he knew was responsible for the deaths of Shirley Banks, Susie Lamplugh and another woman. When the officer asked if he was that man, he said yes, but later denied it. Police were never able to gather enough evidence against Canan to persuade prosecutors to charge him. An internal review later criticised a senior detective for not treating Canan as a strong suspect. Canan repeatedly denied murdering Susie and died in jail in November 2024. The Lamplugh family appealed to Canan to reveal what happened to her before he died, but he never confessed.
13: So in here, scale-wise, there's approximately 26,000 cards. So 26,000 people have phoned in or contacted the police with information, or it's been generated by us itself.
3: Detective Chief Inspector Teresa Foster leads the Met Police cold case review team.
13: Now, John Canan is a suspect, a good prime suspect in this investigation. So he does have quite a few cards. Because he did come into the investigation early on in 1987.
3: We asked her about the witness who said he saw a man resembling Canan dumping a bag into the canal 2 or 3 days after Susie's disappearance.
13: In 2019, that information was brought forward from family members of that informant, and they told us what part of the canal. That canal was searched extensively in 2014 in a very, very large investigation by Marine Unit, by the Fire Brigade as well. All I'd say that is if anybody had any additional information that it was a different part of the canal, then do come forward to us and do tell us, because the information that we have given to us from the family members of that informant is we have searched that canal.
3: The cold case team has announced that unless a significant new lead emerges, in a year's time, Susie's case will be put into a file titled Inactive.
13: I would encourage anybody with any allegiance to John Canan or any allegiances to anyone, family members, importantly, if they know now because somebody's passed away or they now feel confident enough, to please just come forward, because we want to find Susie.
3: Intriguingly, DCI Foster said there were still potential witnesses police want to speak to.
13: There's about 30 people, I would say, that we need to get in contact with, try and trace them. And that's what we'll be doing sort of over the next 12 months. So, yes, it's around about 30 people that may hold additional information that we didn't have before. We haven't got any forensics that links John Canan to Susie Lamplugh at all. So that's why I'm keeping an open mind, that it may be that other people were also involved.
3: Does that mean that Susie's killer might still be out there? Police are still trying to identify a smudged fingerprint found on the rear view mirror of Susie's car. It's not Susie's or John Canan.

0: you can constantly go backwards and constantly ask questions. And I think we had gone, and the police had gone as far as it could go. And I think that's, and it allowed, in a way, it allowed our mother to, and our parents to go, fine, and accept, then it's time to move forward.
1: Yeah.
0: And it definitely.
1: And to park it.
0: And to park it, yeah.
2: So if I asked you about a recent issue about a sighting by the canal in West London, that's not something you want to dwell on. Whether it has any meaning in terms of the police investigation?
0: I think if the police look into it, then, you know, of course you support them. You support that what they're going to do.
1: We definitely support...
0: And we let them do their job.
2: Because you want to find her.
0: Yes. You want to do the job.
1: Ultimately, we would love to find her. Definitely.
0: Yeah.
1: But... it's not...
0: You can't wait.
1: You can't wait. Yeah.
0: To find her.
2: What would it mean to find her, to get all those unanswered questions answered?
0: I don't think I could even judge that unless it happens.
1: I
0: think so much time has gone.
1: I don't think I allow my mind to sort of, like, think about that. No. I think it's a sort of an area that I don't really want to go to.
0: No.
3: The church is close to the old family home where their parents set up the Susie Lamplew Trust. It campaigns and educates on all issues of personal safety.
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6: Before we came in, you stopped outside.
7: Oh, yeah. I'd just make sure there aren't any funny noises inside.
6: What would you do if there were?
7: I'd tell one of the neighbours, Auntie Jean or Miss Williams.
6: You wouldn't go in?
7: Of course not. It might not be safe.
8: I mean, I think Susie's case was definitely a seminal moment in kind of the whole understanding, particularly in relation to safety at work and personal safety more generally. I think up till that point, it hadn't really ever been considered as an issue. And I think the work that Paul and Diana did around making sure that everyone had the opportunity to kind of live their life safely was something that hadn't really happened and hadn't really been discussed up until then. It's a really sad kind of situation that we find ourselves in that 40 years after Susie's disappearance, people are still, you know, not being protected sufficiently at work. Women don't feel safe when they're out and about or, you know, just more generally. And we still, you know, we're receiving over, you know, 10,000 calls to the National Stalking Helpline every year. So there's still a lot that we need to do.
9: I've got to be optimistic. But of course, as the longer it goes, my fears grow.
3: The Met police say that if Susie had gone missing today, she would most likely have been found. With new forensic techniques, CCTV, traffic cameras, mobile phone tracking and now AI, a killer can be hunted more easily. But some of those same advancements have made stalking and the threat of violence more widespread. With the common use of social media, personal safety has become more difficult to manage. And while Susie's family have done so much to highlight the dangers, it's a matter of continuing frustration and sadness for them that Susie has not been found.
10: Although we have not lost hope that Susie's body will eventually be discovered, we greatly regret that we've not been able to find her so far.
11: Susie's spirit lives on, as does her legacy, the Susie Lamplew Trust, created as a result of her charisma. Susie was a lovely girl, and we and her brothers and sisters and many of her friends still miss her enormously.
12: I would like to say that it has been one of the most difficult times in the whole of our lives. I realise I can't change everything, but there's an awful lot we can do.
13: The best thing about being a Sky News journalist...

0: A teenage rape victim has told Sky News she felt sick when learning the boy who raped her wouldn't be sent to prison. Now she wants to meet Prime Minister Andy Burnham to discuss what can be done for victims who feel nothing is happening. A warning, this report from Molly Malone has references of rape throughout.
1: Before it happened, I was always happy. I love going to school. I love spending time with my friends.
2: When Lucy was 15 years old, she was raped and sexually assaulted multiple times by a boy that she knew. He was the same age, both of them teenagers.
1: I felt disgusted in myself. The fact that something like that, I would have never thought would happen to me, had happened to me. It was something that, you know, no young girl should have to go through. It's something I'll sort of have to live with forever.
2: Lucy, not her real name, says that what happened that summer follows her, that she can't move on. She now leads life differently. After years of delays, he was convicted of raping her, along with multiple sexual offences. But he didn't get sent to prison. Instead, his sentence was a community order and rehabilitation work.
3: When you heard that sentence, what was going through your mind?
1: I felt a bit sick. I didn't understand it. I was really angry. I can't understand how someone can be convicted of something so serious and not have to face any time for it. I'm always scared, what if I run into him? It is really upsetting to know that he's just gotten away with that and I have to live with the repercussions of that.
4: We've seen an email from the police to someone involved in this case, and in that email, the police describe his sentence as utterly ridiculous. The offender in this case was aged 15 when he committed the crimes. By the time he was convicted and sentenced, he was a young adult. All of it, though, raises questions about the consequences of crime when children are involved.
2: Lucy's story follows a high-profile case where two teenage rapists had their initial non-custodial sentences overturned following public outrage. She now wants to meet the new Prime Minister, Andy Burnham, to discuss her case.
1: If he is watching this, I'd like to meet with him personally. I'd love to discuss with him the current laws and what can be done to stop victims from feeling like nothing is happening.
3: And you feel like nothing's happened?
1: Yes.
2: Of the 85 children aged 10 to 17 who were convicted of rape offences last year, 17 resulted in a prison sentence. That's less than a quarter.
3: You're seeing the types of abuse that children are perpetrating. You're seeing the impact on victims. Do you think it's an issue that the majority aren't custodial sentences?
5: I think it sends a message specifically to perpetrators, specifically to young people who are committing these crimes. The message is very clear. It is a slap on the wrist.
2: Yeah. And now, as half of child sexual abuse is committed, perpetrated by children, can the law and sentences available in child courts keep up?
6: Locking up children is very unlikely to address that issue. Actually, the sentences in the community are not soft options. They involve restriction on a child's liberty. They often are under intense supervision. And the youth courts are set up to look at rehabilitation of a child, to prevent that 12-year-old becoming the 14-year-old in the dock charged with murder.
2: But for Lucy, while she feels she was in the dock, that the pressure was on her as a victim.
3: You had to give evidence, didn't you? I mean, just tell us what that was like.
1: It was awful. I was essentially called a liar in court. They did sort of come at me.
2: A court for children, which protects and preserves anonymity. But for Lucy, she feels doesn't properly punish for what is such a serious crime. Molly Malone, Sky News.
0: In response to Molly's report, a Ministry of Justice spokesperson said, "Our thoughts are with this victim who showed immense courage in coming forward. Sentencing decisions are made by independent judges according to sentencing guidelines. Custody will always be an option for young offenders while we work to reduce the use of shorter custodial sentences, which can drive the cycle of reoffending." Time now for a check on the weather.
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0: Next week will bring some much-needed rain, but not all drought-hit areas will see it. Before then, most places will be fine this evening, but there'll be a few showers around, mainly over Scotland. They'll become largely confined to exposed coasts overnight, while rain will reach southwest Ireland. Clear skies mean it will turn a bit chilly in some rural spots, with a grass frost possible. Much of Britain will be dry tomorrow morning, with plenty of sunshine, but Scotland will have the odd shower. The Northern Isles look most at risk. Elsewhere, it'll be quite cloudy with some rain moving across Ireland. It'll be mostly warmer than today. Cloud will build across more of the north and west during the afternoon, with a little rain possible over Northern Ireland and Wales. Elsewhere, there'll be little change going into the evening.
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0: This is Sky News. Coming up, with confidence in FIFA president Gianni Infantino appearing to be wavering, is his time up?

0: This is Sky News at 8 o'clock. The headlines this evening. Resign or face a vote of no confidence. The ultimatum facing FIFA boss Gianni Infantino. Migrants in the Spanish territory of Ceuta tell Sky News they were waved across the border by Moroccan police. A former British Special Forces soldier and 9 members of his expedition team are killed in an avalanche in Pakistan. Labour's Bev Craig sees off the challenge from Reform to be elected the next mayor of Greater Manchester. And in sport, we'll bring you the latest action from the 100 as Joe Root speaks for the first time since being reappointed England Test captain. Very good evening. Embattled FIFA president Gianni Infantino is facing a difficult choice. Resign or be subjected to a vote of no confidence. Europe's football governing body UEFA confirmed today that it had lost confidence in him and called for a leadership review. That message was swiftly backed by both the English and Welsh football associations and tonight echoed by football bosses in North and Central America and the Caribbean. Though Mr. Infantino has received the backing of the Qatari and Moroccan football federations. It all follows his failed plans to sell shares in the World Cup to private investors. Our sports correspondent Rob Harris has been following the developments and has this report.
1: Total number of valid votes for Gianni Infantino, 115.
2: A presidency in peril, having been brought in to clean up FIFA.
3: The money of FIFA is your money. It's not the money of the FIFA president.
2: Now the rebellion against Gianni Infantino is intensifying, even after being forced to scrap plans to sell off the World Cup to private investors. And I won't forget the men who died. It's fast becoming a question of not whether the FIFA leader can cling on, but how soon he could be toppled. The European and North American Football Confederations declaring today they both lost confidence in his leadership. Sky News has learnt UEFA leaders are accelerating moves to force Infantino out of FIFA. After more emergency talks, UEFA said, "We cannot keep going on like this with secret schemes on fast-track timescales cooked up by faceless individuals and of dubious benefit to the game. We must identify those responsible and hold them to account. UEFA will devise a plan to make sure it cannot occur again. That review should be thorough and fundamental. No option should be off the table." This man on the left, CONCACAF's president, Canadian Victor Montagliani, is tipped as a potential successor. And his organisation announced it will use FIFA procedures to take action. So will the Football Association. During the World Cup, this was their chair, Debbie Hewitt, presenting an England shirt. Now calling for a full and robust review of FIFA's leadership and governance. What's provoked so much anger is how Infantino conceived the plans in secret to create a new venture for the money-making parts of FIFA and selling off 20% to private investors.
4: And if I can get the US jersey.
2: The $20 billion venture was called a bad deal for football by this man, Carlos Cordero, who was Infantino's senior advisor until we revealed yesterday he had quit in protest.
4: Thank you, Carlos.
5: With the politics creeping into the level and the heights that it's gotten to now, to the extent that it's threatening to cripple him, bring him down, it's quite unfortunate and sad to see. When I heard it, it took me 3 seconds to say that's an absolute no-no, without even hearing the details. The problem here is nobody was consulted, nobody knew these talks were going on, nobody knew of this plan. He just presented it.
2: The financing was planned with Joshua Kushner, the brother of Donald Trump's son-in-law Jared Kushner, deepening concerns about cronyism and Infantino cozying up to Trump. It's leaving fans troubled about whether FIFA can ever clean up its act.
6: Well, I think they're going to go, aren't they?
7: I think it's a great idea to try and get them to step out of it because it's just taking away the football from the fans.
8: He has succeeded in spreading money around international football, lots more countries involved and stuff. I mean, football is a business. It's a huge industry.
9: It's all that greed and money. Nothing about football at all. Nothing about football.
10: It absolutely shows that he's not interested in football or the good of football. He's interested in lining his own pockets.
2: It's 11 years since Sepp Blatter quit FIFA in disgrace.
11: Here we go, Sepp. That's...
2: Now, 2 weeks after feeling at the peak of his powers, handing out the World Cup, Gianni Infantino faces being brought down by his hubris. The football world is now asking, will he resign or have to be forced out? Rob Harris, Sky News.
0: Spain says it has turned back nearly all of these 60,000 people who broke through the Moroccan border into the North African enclave of Ceuta over the past 48 hours. Migrants in the Spanish territory have told Sky News that they were waved across the border by Moroccan police. At least 86 people died during the crossings, which overwhelmed border patrols and nearly doubled the city's population. Now, international correspondent Alex Rossi reports.
12: Yes, they helped us. They opened the border. Moroccan police and Moroccan soldiers let everyone in.
13: The number of migrants that crossed in the space of just a few hours is simply staggering. Local authorities say around 60,000. The city here was overwhelmed. Now, since we've been here in the last 20 or 30 minutes, we've witnessed many of them now leaving. The city centre is over there. And you can see the border with Morocco over there, where they are returning.
14: We spoke to dozens of migrants as they were escorted back by the Spanish military. Many described what appeared to be a coordinated opening of the border. These migrants told us Moroccan police simply waved them through. Whether these scenes were organized or simply exploited remains disputed. But these images have reverberated across Europe, reigniting arguments over whether the EU can defend its external borders. Across Ceuta, soldiers now stand guard. Their presence is designed to send a clear message. The Spanish state remains in control. Spain's government has also stressed Morocco is a reliable partner.
15: Y esto acontece.
16: This has happened because of the actions of mafias, human traffickers, and people who take advantage of vulnerable people. Therefore, Spain, within the EU, is perfectly aligned and in the forefront of the fight against illegal movement.
14: These pictures show residents cheering as migrants were moved back towards the border. Most of those who crossed have now returned to Morocco, but some remain determined to reach mainland Spain, convinced the journey is worth the risk.
17: We thought we would leave Morocco and find a way to live. If we stay in Morocco, we earn very little money. It's almost nothing, you know. We thought we would try our luck, but it wasn't destined. Hopefully another time, God willing. But for those going to Soweto or another place, honestly, my brothers, it's really tough. Everyone there got stopped and arrested. They don't want to sell groceries to anyone of those arriving.
13: All along the beaches here are people's personal possessions. Shoes, not even pairs of shoes, discarded clothing and inflatables that people would have used for the crossing. And I suppose this also tells a story of the chaos and the human cost.
14: Along the shoreline where Europe meets Africa, police divers continue searching the water for those who never made it ashore. Spain has promised to reinforce this border, but as long as there is the hope of a better life, migrants will keep attempting to cross. Alex Rossi, Sky News, Ceuta.
0: Some of the day's other top stories. Over 1,000 people have been evacuated from the Boeotia area on the Greek mainland after wildfires continue to spread across the country. Gale force winds have fueled fires in several regions and made it difficult for firefighters and forest fire teams to contain the blaze. The fire department said they had fought over 70 blazes across Greece on Friday alone. Two people have died in Gaza on the second day of Israeli strikes. Israeli military says it targeted Hamas militants and a weapons storage site, but the Palestinian Health Ministry says the warehouses were storing medicine. It comes after Donald Trump claimed to have reached a historic agreement to disarm Hamas. Two members of British band Massive Attack have been banned from re-entering Singapore after they displayed a Palestinian flag at their concert on Wednesday. The Singapore police force said Robert Del Naja and Grant Marshall were investigated for their actions of support for a political cause and unfurling of a foreign flag, which is in breach of the band's licensing conditions for the concert. A former British Special Forces soldier who later became famous for his climbing expeditions has been confirmed dead following an avalanche in Pakistan on Thursday. 43-year-old Nirmal Purja had been leading an expedition of the Broad Peak when the avalanche struck. It's now been confirmed that he died along with all nine members of his team. Pooja was known for climbing all 14 of the world's mountains, higher than 8,000 metres, in only 189 days. Our correspondent Phoebe Southworth has more.
18: Nirmal Pooja really was an absolute titan of his craft, an internationally renowned climber of great bravery, and eyes were on him as he carried out some of the most daring and expeditious kind of missions in his craft. In 2019, he scaled all 14 of the world's highest mountains in just 6 months. And given that the previous record was 7 years, that really is the most astonishing achievement. And a Netflix documentary actually chronicled that journey because it was so impressive. But outside of climbing, he had a pretty colourful life. He was born in Nepal, but a British citizen. He was known in the climbing community and across the world as NIMS. And he served in the military for 16 years. He was the first Gurkha to join the Special Boat Service, which is part of the UK Special Forces. Well, he was leading a team on his latest expedition, which went very badly wrong this week in northern Pakistan. He was attempting to scale Broad Peak, which is the 12th highest mountain in the world. He went missing on Thursday afternoon, and helicopters and ground teams were deployed to try to find him. But then today, the awful news from organisers of the expedition. They said on social media that he and the 9 others he had been climbing with were found dead. They said it was with profound sadness and immense heartbreak that they had to deliver this news. Of course, NIMS, as he was known, had thousands of fans across the world, an enormous online following. The statement released today also said there were no words that can ease the pain of this unimaginable loss.
0: Andy Burnham has joined his successor Bev Craig on her first day on the job following her election as Mayor of Manchester. The Prime Minister said he had already put plans in motion to devolve greater powers to the region.
19: Through devolution, taking control of the things that affect people's daily lives, such as housing, building more homes that people can truly afford. The buses, yes, I have to mention the buses. I can't believe we might actually have a mayor of Greater Manchester that's going to do more on buses than I did, but still, I'm going to have to accept it, aren't I?
0: Our chief political correspondent, John Craig, joins us now live. Evening, John. So how do you reflect on last night's result then?
20: Well, first of all, let me tell you, the Prime Minister's done an interview with the Sunday Mirror in which he's promising more help for families struggling with the cost of living. And he says that he's told the Mirror that helping hard-pressed households is going to be his top priority. And he's signalled that he would do more to bring down utility bills and rail fares. So more pledges on the way from the Prime Minister. Now, just on another point, we've learned this bit of news this evening. Unlike the Prime Minister, who's carried out a purge of Keir Starmer's people in government, Bev Craig has reappointed two of Mr. Burnham's deputies as deputy mayor. They are Kate Green and Paul Dennett. Kate Green, a former MP for Stretford and Urmston, she was a deputy. She quit to become a deputy mayor. And Paul Dennett is the city mayor of Salford, so they have been reappointed. So she is pledging to get down to work after what Labour regard as a very satisfactory win. It shows that there is a Burnham bounce, not just in opinion polls, but at the ballot box as well. Critics are saying that she didn't poll as well as Andy Burnham did when he was elected 3 times by hitting the 50% threshold to win on first preferences 3 times. She got 47%, Reform 21, Greens 12. Restore Britain, Rupert Lowe's party, 9%, ahead of the Tories on only 8%. So those are the numbers. Craig is obviously talking about how she wants to carry on what Mr. Burnham has done in his nearly 10 years, he was saying today, as Mary started in 2017. And she is talking about using some of the money that Mr. Burnham promised in his devolution announcement on Friday. This was Bev Craig talking to me on behalf of the broadcasters after those speeches at that victory parade, I think we can call it, in Manchester this morning.
1: First of all, it's really exciting that a Prime Minister 2 weeks into office is devolving power, control and money out of Westminster and putting it into our hands. You know, we've been arguing for this for a long time in Greater Manchester, so it's great to see it happen. Be that 16 to 19 skills, be that helping grow the economy to create jobs. You know, and for me, the plan that I've got for Greater Manchester will be focusing on our priorities, and any new money, power or control that we get goes on those priorities. Jobs for everyone, building the homes we can afford and investing into vibrant town centres to make life better.
20: So both the Prime Minister and his successor as Greater Manchester Mayor talking about their priorities, cost of living for the Prime Minister, and Bev Craig, as you heard there, talking about getting growth and jobs for young people and so on with the money that's coming from central government under Mr Burnham's devolution plans. After those interviews, on behalf of the broadcasters, I caught up with the PM, grabbed a quick word with him. Two things. I asked him about the FIFA climb down. He said that was the right decision. Secondly, I asked him about the crisis on the Spanish border. He said he was in touch with the Spanish Prime Minister about that, and Britain was offering all the help that it can. So the business of government goes on, but Labour have been celebrating a good victory. But reform coming second suggests they are still the main challengers to Labour in the northwest of England.
0: Thanks for that, John. A teenage rape victim has told Sky News she felt sick when learning the boy who raped her wouldn't be sent to prison. She says she feels he got away with a serious crime when he was sentenced to a community order instead. Now she wants to meet Prime Minister Andy Burnham to discuss what can be done for victims who feel that nothing is happening. A warning, this report from Molly Malone has references to rape throughout.
21: Before it happened, I was always happy. I love going to school. I love spending time with my friends. When Lucy was 15 years old, she was raped and sexually assaulted multiple times by a boy that she knew. He was the same age, both of them teenagers. I felt disgusted in myself. The fact that something like that I would have never thought would happen to me had happened to me. It was something that, you know, no young girl should have to go through. It's something I'll sort of have to live with forever. Lucy, not her real name, says that what happened that summer follows her, that she can't move on. She now leads life differently. After years of delays, he was convicted of raping her, along with multiple sexual offences. But he didn't get sent to prison. Instead, his sentence was a community order and rehabilitation work.
22: When you heard that sentence, what was going through your mind?
21: I felt a bit sick. I didn't understand it. I was really angry. I can't understand how someone can be convicted of something so serious and not have to face any time for it. I'm always scared, what if I run into him? It is really upsetting to know that he's just gotten away with that and I have to live with the repercussions of that.
23: We've seen an email from the police to someone involved in this case, and in that email, the police describe his sentence as utterly ridiculous. The offender in this case was aged 15 when he committed the crimes. By the time he was convicted and sentenced, he was a young adult. All of it, though, raises questions about the consequences of crime when children are involved.
21: Lucy's story follows a high-profile case where two teenage rapists had their initial non-custodial sentences overturned following public outrage. She now wants to meet the new Prime Minister, Andy Burnham, to discuss her case.
1: If he is watching this, I'd like to meet with him personally. I'd love to discuss with him the current laws and what can be done to stop victims from feeling like nothing is happening.
22: And you feel like nothing's happened?
1: Yes.
21: Of the 85 children aged 10 to 17 who were convicted of rape offences last year, 17 resulted in a prison sentence. That's less than a quarter.
22: You're seeing the types of abuse that children are perpetrating. You're seeing the impact on victims. Do you think it's an issue that the majority aren't custodial sentences?
24: I think it sends a message specifically to perpetrators, specifically to young people who are committing these crimes. The message is very clear. It is a slap on the wrist.
21: Yeah. And now, as half of child sexual abuse is committed, perpetrated by children, can the law and sentences available in child courts keep up?
22: Locking up children is very unlikely to address that issue.
3: actually the sentences in the community are not soft options. They involve restriction on a child's liberty. They often are under intense supervision. And the youth courts are set up to look at rehabilitation of a child, to prevent that 12-year-old becoming the 14-year-old in the dock charged with murder.
4: But for Lucy, while she feels she was in the dock, that the pressure was on her as a victim.
5: You had to give evidence, didn't you? I mean, just tell us what that was like.
4: It was awful. I was essentially called a liar in court. They did sort of come at me. A court for children, which protects and preserves anonymity. But for Lucy, she feels doesn't properly punish for what is such a serious crime. Molly Malone, Sky News.
0: In response to Molly's report, a Ministry of Justice spokesperson said, "Our thoughts are with this victim who showed immense courage in coming forward. Sentencing decisions are made by independent judges according to sentencing guidelines. Custody will always be an option for young offenders while we work to reduce the use of shorter custodial sentences, which can drive the cycle of reoffending." This is Sky News. Coming up, we'll show you the highlights from the Scottish Premiership, including a dramatic ending between Aberdeen and Hearts

0: OK, let's get the latest sports now from Paul at Sky Sports News.
1: Right, here we are. First day back, I suppose. It kind of feels like, doesn't it? How is the feeling? Because everything feels quite new around here.
2: Of course, first day of pre-season with the full squad outside on the pitch today. And the first team meeting, talking about our season ambition and who we want to be. It's been a great day, and of course, I'm very excited, yeah.
1: How does it feel? It feels odd coming here. I haven't been shouted at by Katie McCabe or given a big hug by Beth Mead. There is a different feeling here today.
2: Yeah, you'll get them at some point, just not around Arsenal. Yeah, of course, they are legends of the club on what they've done for Arsenal, and for me it was a pleasure working with them as well. In both of them there's so much football intelligence, and learned from them, and I think Katie with her leadership, her vocality on the pitch, same with Beth, very energetic, vocal on the pitch. Of course we'll miss that, but yeah. It's a new season and we have a lot of great players coming in, and there will be new dynamics, and we have a lot of leadership in the squad as it stands. And then it's always interesting in the group dynamics, how are these different roles going to be filled with the squad that we have right now? But it looks really, really good.
1: The decision to sort of transform the squad, to move on from certain players, to kind of maybe get a bit younger, was taken some months ago. Was there any kind of nerves about sort of the process whilst you were going through it, especially at the end of the season when your team was playing well?
2: Yeah. Nerves, I don't know what word I would use, but you're always, because it's decisions for the player, for the team, for the club, and you want to make sure that for all parties involved the decisions are right. So of course there's been a lot of thinking going into these decisions. If I would say it's made me nervous, I don't think so. But yeah, I'm just really happy with Beth and Katie, the way they've ended their Arsenal time, because I think they've been playing on a really high level and have been really important for us. Likewise for Laia Codina, Vic Belova. Manuela was, of course, unfortunately out with an injury. But all these players hopefully feel like the end of their Arsenal time has been positive.
1: But you haven't, it's lots of clubs, I suppose, when they were sort of going out and starting a new structure, would have gone out and probably signed a load of young players. But you've signed quite a few players at their peak, or certainly sort of hoping to be at their peak. Was that a conscious decision?
2: Yeah, so of course there's a lot of different factors that we look at when we go and recruit and build a team that we think can be most successful for us. They need to be good fits for us, so how I see the game growing, athleticism, I think, is really important because the game becomes faster. So explosive actions, you have to be able to deliver them over 90 minutes. So definitely something we've looked at. You have to be able to play the Arsenal way, and that's dominating the ball. So that's important qualities. Then about the group dynamics, what kind of personalities and characters do we bring into the group? What do we need? How are things going to fit together? So, yeah, there's been a lot of work, and there's a lot of factors that play in, but yeah, we also look at age as one of them, what's the best balance for us. But it's not something that we focus on, because if you look at another example, Kim Little, for example, she's 35, 36, and she's just performing at such a high level. So it is something we look at, and it's important for the here and now and for the future to do the right things. But yeah, I'm really happy that we recruited players in their peak ages, peak times of their careers, and they want to do that and be at their peaks at Arsenal. So I'm so happy they chose us, and we chose them as well. And then we have some really good young talents coming in. So really look forward. I don't think they should be classified as just young talents. They're also here to perform, contribute and compete. So I'm just really happy.
1: You use the word explosiveness. Is that what we can expect from slightly different this season? Not that, you know, this team doesn't lack athleticism before, but certainly the players that you've signed, I think the likes of Georgia and Geraldine, and they are kind of, that explosiveness is the perfect word for them, isn't it?
2: Yeah, I think, and then like I said, you have to bring all the other elements as well, especially if you play in midfield for us. You have to be super intelligent, super active. You have to be a leader, whether that's vocal, non-vocal, but there's so many other things you have to bring. But like I said,
0: thanks for that, Paul. Time now for a check on the weather.
3: I hope we haven't forgotten anything.
4: Travel insurance. I tick that box.
3: Yeah, but remember what you forgot last year.
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0: Well, next week we'll bring some much-needed rain, but not all drought-hit areas will see it. Before then, most places will be fine this evening, but there'll be a few showers around, mainly over Scotland. They'll become largely confined to exposed coasts overnight, while rain will reach southwest Ireland. Clear skies mean it'll turn a bit chilly in some rural spots, with a grass frost possible. Much of Britain will be dry tomorrow morning, with plenty of sunshine, but Scotland will have the odd shower. The Northern Isles look most at risk. Elsewhere, it'll be quite cloudy, with some rain moving across Ireland, though it'll be mostly warmer than today.
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0: This is Sky News. Coming up, we'll have highlights from this week's The UK Tonight with Sarah Jane Mee.

0: Hello and welcome to the highlights from this past week on the UK Tonight. Coming up, we'll discuss Andy Burnham's plan to fix social care and I'll speak to the UK's first deafblind doctor. But first, more than half of England and all of Wales were confirmed as being in drought this week, with experts fearing that extreme heat, wildfires and dry conditions will linger right through until the autumn. Firefighters have tackled 200 blazes in the past fortnight, and with July expected to be the driest month on record, the fire service is braced for a busy summer. I've been speaking to Philip Garrigan, chair of the National Fire Chiefs Council. What we're witnessing may well become the new normal. That means your organisations are going to be pretty busy. What have you been seeing nationwide over the last few weeks?
1: Yeah, look, I think it is the new normal, to be fair, and kind of revert back to probably 2018, we had Saddleworth Moor, Winter Hill. That was probably the start of the kind of real significant focus on wildfire, and those incidents become really clear in the kind of the psyche of the Fire and Rescue Service, but more recently in the public and government's eye line. And look, you know, 2018 was a particularly busy period, but 2022 was even busier. We had 14 major incidents declared in the July period, similar to timescales that we're dealing with now. And that was putting Fire and Rescue Services under considerable pressure. 2025, if you move on to there, that's the busiest period we've had for wildfires ever on record. And as it stands now, we're on, you know, about 716 wildfires since the start of the year, which if I was kind of forecasting where we'd be at the end, I think you're probably into the busiest wildfire period for us. And as has been referenced by kind of colleagues previously, you know, the fires are getting more intense and they're lasting for longer. So, you know, the hotter, drier summers, the wetter winters are certainly compounding matters.
0: Yeah, it's presenting new and significant challenges for those involved in the fire services. Like you're talking about the figures there, nearly 400 wildfires recorded in July so far, making it the busiest July on record for wildfires in England and Wales. How has the problem changed? Would it be that in summers gone past, you would know of the hotspots, for want of a better phrase, those areas that were likely to present with fires? Is it now a case that if it can happen anywhere because the conditions are so different?
1: Yeah, look, as I say, you know, extremely hot summers and wet winters are exacerbating the challenges for firefighters. But as you say, the wildfires are appearing everywhere across the UK. There isn't probably a Fire and Rescue Service hasn't dealt with a wildfire over the course of the last number of months. And as you referenced, July particularly, the busiest of July on record. And in the last 2 weeks, we've had over 200 wildfires. That's the challenge. But not only is it in rural communities, it's making its way into urban environments too. And the necessity for Fire and Rescue Service to protect critical infrastructure, protect the natural environments, but also protect people's homes and livelihoods. And that is really at the forefront of our decision-making now, how we can protect communities from the threat of fire and how we can use all of our resources and capabilities to do that. And as has been, you know, exemplified in Suffolk, we bring firefighters in from across the UK on occasions to support a particular local fire and rescue service, and we continue to do that. And we've had support from government more latterly around specialist capabilities, which can assist fire and rescue service with really challenging circumstances, and we really welcome that. We look for that to be sustained over the course of the next number of years, because as you've said, you know, this isn't this isn't a one-off. This is a kind of a change now from a climate perspective, and certainly one that the Fire and Rescue Service has to ensure it's got the capabilities to be able to deal with into the future.
0: Yeah, new challenges, new ways of working if this is going to become more frequent. Presumably that's going to need more investment, because just looking at the scale of the fire today, that is a complicated long term in terms of, you know, days situation.
1: Yeah, and look, and we welcome the Prime Minister's kind of comments, particularly in relation to the Suffolk incident and the support, and you know, that he intends to provide to the Fire and Rescue Service to ensure that it's equipped for the future. So we've already had some government investments into around £1 million to support the development of the capability. But as the risk changes, as the threat increases, it's important that we get ahead of it and we're not lagging behind, and we've got the capabilities, the resources, the equipment to be able to resolve these incidents and looking, firefighters are at the front, on the front line of that climate change. They are dealing with these incidents in particularly arduous conditions, and I kind of pay testimony to their professionalism and their dedication. I think we owe them a massive debt of thanks. It is a team game, and you look across the emergency services, they're all working together. And, you know, Andrew just kind of commented on the kind of the multi-agency response to the incident. And we all work together to resolve things and protect communities. But particularly our firefighters are right on the front line of climate change at this moment in time.
0: And just a final question, Andrew, about the public and what the public can do, because these are challenging conditions for everyone. Everybody's got to do their bit to keep their communities safe, particularly, as you say, it's not just rural areas that are affected, you know, urban areas. Before we came on air, I saw some footage on social media of Romford, which is sort of East London, dry land there, moving toward houses. People think, oh, it won't happen here. You know, we're on a housing estate, but if you've got a local park with some trees, these things can happen. What would you say to the public about staying vigilant and doing their bit?
1: Yeah, look, as I say, in 2022, Wennington was seeing the fire spread from the rural environment to the urban environment.
0: I remember it well. My parents lived just down the road. And we covered it here on Sky News. It was incredible scenes.
1: So look, you know, what would we say to members of the public? You know, clearly be vigilant. And if they are in the risk area, kind of move away. Follow the direction of the emergency services. Sometimes, you know, people don't take the message seriously, and they'll remain in the risk area for too long. If they are exposed to some of the smoke, which self-evidently would emanate from these large-scale fires, you know, close your windows and doors. I appreciate it's hot. Get yourself a fan. Make sure you keep hydrated. But if you are worried, you know, you're concerned, move away from the risk area. Go and stay with family and friends while the smoke dissipates.
0: As unfair as healthcare in America. That's how Andy Burnham describes social care in this country this week. The Prime Minister has vowed to overhaul the system, calling the failure to tackle the crisis a major dereliction of public duty. Mr. Burnham says he is determined to fix the problem, and he wants the other party's help to do so. But can he truly change anything, or have we heard this all before? I've been speaking to Andrew Dilnot, who wrote a government review of social care back in 2011. This time we are going to do it, says Andy Burnham. What's different this time, do you think?
2: Well, we've got a Prime Minister who is absolutely committed to it. Now, finally, Boris Johnson was very committed to this as well. He left office probably 2 months sooner. If he'd stayed on for another 2 months, we'd have had a reform. I think having a Prime Minister so committed, and I think Mr. Burnham's given this even greater prominence than Boris Johnson did, that's one thing that's different. We have to do this. We are, as the Prime Minister said, we're letting ourselves down. We're creating misery where there shouldn't be some. It's time to get on and take some action.
0: Yeah, you'll have listened to Nick Martin's report there. Those contributing to it who work in social care, who are receiving social care, say, look, you know, we've been hearing this is an urgent issue for 30 years. In that 30 years, how much worse has the system got?
2: We've got much worse, mainly because of something that we should be just over the moon about, which is that people are living longer. And as I get older, I'm very glad people are living longer. There are massively more older people still alive into their old age needing care. Through that time, funding has not kept up at all. So even the only means-tested system that we've got is delivering care to fewer people, older people now than it was 15, 20 years ago, despite the fact that the numbers have gone up such a lot. So the pressures on the people needing care have grown. The pressures on the people delivering the care have grown as well. We've got 1.5 million people working in paid employment in social care, nearly as many as in the NHS. And the pressure they're under is close to intolerable. So it has got worse. There's definitely a crisis. There was a crisis 15 years ago. It's worse now. We're all letting one another down. We should get on and face up to it.
0: Yeah, the time for talking is done. It's now time for action. As I said, your recommendations published 15 years ago, I'm sure many of them still hold and have greater urgency today. Did you recognise much of what Andy Burnham had to say? Was he aligned with you in terms of what you think will help and what needs to be done urgently?
2: I think so. I mean, the Prime Minister, I think very sensibly, didn't set out a detailed plan. He's been Prime Minister for 8 days. We saw what happened in 2017 when Theresa May and her team invented a new social care policy in a matter of days. It fell apart because although in some ways these are straightforward things, the system itself is complicated. Taking some time is right. I think what we need to be absolutely frank about is what the costs are likely to be. I think that Mr. Burnham would like something that I'd like. I'd like it to be free for everybody, but I'm not sure that's politically or economically, particularly politically realistic. The cost of that will probably be more than £20 billion a year. So I think the real work starts now, and that's working out how the government can take steps towards what would be the Prime Minister's long-term goal of it being free for everybody in the most cost-efficient way and the way that helps the people who need it most. And of course, I would say this, wouldn't I? But I think the answer to that is the reforms we set out in 2011 that were legislated for and then reneged on by the 2015 Conservative government, legislated for by Boris Johnson and then pulled away from in 2023 by Liz Truss and Rishi Sunak's government, and then promised by Wes Streeting when he was the Shadow Secretary of State for Health in the last election campaign, and then reneged on by the Treasury

0: spending of £10 billion a year. But that's enough that we need to recognise there is a cost. We wouldn't dream of thinking that our house insurance or our car insurance should be free. We don't think that the NHS has no cost. We spend nearly £250 billion a year on the NHS. Social care will never cost anything like that much to do it properly, but it does have a cost. If we want to have something that is better, we have to recognise that we all have to make a contribution to that. And I think that will be a critical part of the work that Baroness Casey, who's running another review, will be doing over the next year, which we will be trying to get people to face up to the reality of this and realise that if they want something better, which on the whole they do, there does have to be a cost.
1: Coming up after the break, I'll speak to the UK's first deafblind doctor.

0: Now, to become a medic, it takes years and years of study and training. And my next guest tonight has gone through all of that while having to overcome some significant hurdles along the way. Alexandra Adams has just become the UK's first ever deafblind doctor after graduating earlier this month. Dr. Adams has just under 5% central vision in her left eye and severe and profound hearing loss. Her journey to becoming a medic was anything but easy, battling discrimination and illness to get to where she is today. Well, I sat down with Alexandra and I started by asking her when she decided to pursue a career in medicine.
1: I was actually sort of gearing towards the 2012 Paralympics as a swimmer, and I ended up having a surgery which went very wrong. So it was meant to be a simple overnight stay in the hospital. Ended up in being in the hospital for just over a year, having to have multiple surgeries. And, you know, what else can you do as a bedbound 16-year-old? You know, I began to do a lot of observing, you know, observing what made a good doctor, what made a bad doctor or not so good doctor. And I will never forget that there was this one doctor who came up to me, and she asked me a really simple question, and she just said, "Are you okay?" Which is really surprising, because not many people ask you that question. And of course, I told this doctor that I was really frightened and uncertain for my future, and she got up and she drew the curtains around the bed, and then she lifted up her top to show me a big scar across her abdomen, and she just said, "I know how you feel." And it was in that moment that she had taught me that, yes, I was going through this awful ordeal, but I was developing empathy, and empathy was something that I could use in the future to help other people. So yes, I don't have as much eyesight as most people, but I have more insight, and I think that is just as important when you are treating patients.
0: It must have been very daunting, though, to go into

0: medical profession because you are a trailblazer. You are the UK's first deafblind doctor. So when you're looking around for a role model or somebody like you, there wasn't one. So it must be very daunting to be the first and to go into a degree, which, let's face it, like most setups, most organisations, most education systems are geared towards able-bodied people. Absolutely. What was that like?
1: So I don't actually recall it ever occurring to me that I was the first deafblind to be doctor, especially at the beginning. I think obviously as I sort of began to share my journey along the way, people were like, oh, you must be the first. But I think at the beginning, it was just a case of just trying to fit in. But obviously I knew that this was going to be different. It was going to be difficult. Mm-hmm. And at the very beginning, I had to make sure that it was not only realistic, but also safe, because that is the utmost priority. You know, are you safe enough to be a doctor?
0: And you were probably dealing with institutions that were asking that very same question at the same time.
1: Absolutely, yeah. And unfortunately, that comes with tick boxes. And as a disabled person, you are never going to fit that perfect tick box of, you know, you're just not, you know, there's no, but actually there is no perfect image of being a doctor. So I did go through these sort of occupational health assessments, et cetera, et cetera. But what was really, excuse the pun, eye-opening for me was a trip to the US, quite spur of the moment, actually. I think it was my second year of medical school, where I went in search of blind and deaf doctors because I needed to know whether, you know, what I was doing, is this doable?
0: It was a result in a job and a career.
1: Yeah, and
0: at the end
1: it
0: of
1: was.
0: Your studies and hard work.
1: Exactly. What are they doing differently to ensure that they can hold down this job? And I met five completely blind doctors and one completely deaf doctor. And actually, the biggest thing that they taught me wasn't that they had necessarily better equipment or more money to help them do the job. It came down to the fact that they had colleagues who were more willing to sit down and say, OK, so I can see you've got this impairment. I can see that you're struggling with this. But what can we do differently to help you feel and do your job, you know, the same way as everybody else and to fit in? So, you know, inclusion, open-mindedness, innovation, they were all things that made a huge difference.
0: Yeah, let's be clear, there are no shortcuts to becoming a doctor. You go through the same education, the same training, the same testing, the same evaluation as any able-bodied student.
1: Yeah.
0: But you know that there are those attitudes out there, even though you've proven people wrong. Yeah. You have qualified as a doctor, you are now a resident doctor. But you have taken to social media to dispel those myths, and you have, you know, a couple of 100,000 followers across different platforms to talk about how it works. Because when you say to somebody, I'm a deafblind doctor, the first question will be, how on earth does that work? Yeah. And you quite simply show them how.
1: Yeah. Yeah. And I welcome those questions because, like I said, I fully anticipate that that is going to be the first question. I mean, when I started, I didn't, like you said, I didn't have that role model. There were no other deafblind doctors out there, so I didn't know if it was doable. But I have found along the way that there are two different types of people. There are, you know, it comes down to sort of innocent ignorance. So people that don't understand, but they are open to learning and can change their mind and their perceptions of things. And then there's people that are ignorant, and no matter how much you try and educate them, they just don't know, because they don't want to know, because they have this set prejudice of what it means to be disabled, and they just don't want to accept that. But I'm so grateful that my, you know, my misconception videos have reached many people, because I just hope that by, you know, being positive and advocating for better, it does teach people as to what you can do and what is possible, because you never know, there might be future generations of people, you know, disability or not, that want to pursue something like medicine but don't know if they can. And so saying, oh, well, this is how I use a stethoscope as a deaf person, this is how I take blood as a blind person, hopefully it gives them a little bit of hope and direction.
0: Using a stethoscope as a deaf person is actually, you know, thanks to the advances in technology and AI, which is coming into the NHS so much more, which, you know, will help you along the way as much as you want it to and as much as it can. Can you just explain the stethoscope to us? Because, again, that's one of your most popular videos.
1: It is.
0: Because that is the standard bit of doctor kit, right?
1: Yeah, yeah. I mean, actually, come to think of it, it's probably one of the only pieces of equipment that I use that's specialist. Mm-hmm. You know, when it comes to the visual stuff, I don't really require other sort of additional things. But this stethoscope is like any other stethoscope, but it's just got a Bluetooth function to it. And my hearing aids are Bluetooth. So you just, you know, switch it on, flick on the hearing aids, and you place just this onto the patient's chest, and you can hear the heart and lung sounds without actually having to put anything in your ears, which is great for, and I always say, the little patients, the younger patients think, wow, you've got super hearing, you know? But it's great, because there have been a few instances where I have, thanks to having technology in my hands, I have picked up on heart murmurs better than my colleagues who have full hearing. So we cannot dismiss, you know, the beauty and the, you know, the possibilities with technology. And it just means that people like myself with disabilities, it just kind of helps to level things up and just helps us be able to do stuff.
0: That's all for this week. The UK Tonight is taking a break for the summer. We will be back in September. I'll see you then.

0: hear that whistle and that crunch. We know that they're coming from the south of the city where there's a column of Russian armoury.
1: I'm Alex Crawford and I'm Sky's special correspondent based in Istanbul.
2: Look at that sheet of flames, and that has happened within minutes, and now it's coming from both sides and it's moving this way.

0: This is Sky News at 9 o'clock. The headlines this evening: resign or face a vote of no confidence, the ultimatum facing FIFA boss Gianni Infantino. Migrants in the Spanish territory of Ceuta tell Sky News they were waved across the border by Moroccan police. A former British Special Forces soldier and 9 members of his expedition team are killed in an avalanche in Pakistan. Labour's Bev Craig sees off the challenge from Reform to be elected the next mayor of Greater Manchester. And in sport, we'll bring you the latest action from the 100 as Joe Root speaks for the first time since being reappointed England Test captain. A very good evening to you. Embattled FIFA president Gianni Infantino is facing a difficult choice. Resign or be subjected to a vote of no confidence. Europe's football governing body, UEFA, confirmed today that it had lost confidence in him and called for a leadership review. That message was swiftly backed by both the English and Welsh football associations and tonight echoed by football bosses in North and Central America and the Caribbean. Though Mr. Infantino has received the backing of the Qatari and Moroccan football federations. It all follows his failed plans to sell shares in the World Cup to private investors. Our sports correspondent Rob Harris has been following the developments and has this report.
1: Total number of valid votes for Gianni Infantino, 115.
2: A presidency in
0: Madrid as Joe Root speaks for the first time since being reappointed England Test captain. A very good evening to you. Embattled FIFA president Gianni Infantino is facing a difficult choice. Resign or be subjected to a vote of no confidence. Europe's football governing body, UEFA, confirmed today that it had lost confidence in him and called for a leadership review. That message was swiftly backed by both the English and Welsh football associations and tonight echoed by football bosses in North and Central America and the Caribbean. Though Mr. Infantino has received the backing of the Qatari and Moroccan football federations. It all follows his failed plans to sell shares in the World Cup to private investors. Our sports correspondent Rob Harris has been following the developments and has this report.
1: Total number of valid votes for Gianni Infantino, 115.
2: A presidency in peril, having been brought in to clean up FIFA.
3: The money of FIFA is your money. It's not the money of the FIFA president.
2: Now the rebellion against Gianni Infantino is intensifying, even after being forced to scrap plans to sell off the World Cup to private investors. And I won't forget the men who died. It's fast become
0: lost confidence in him and called for a leadership review. That message was swiftly backed by both the English and Welsh football associations and tonight echoed by football bosses in North and Central America and the Caribbean. Though Mr. Infantino has received the backing of the Qatari and Moroccan football federations. It all follows his failed plans to sell shares in the World Cup to private investors. Our sports correspondent Rob Harris has been following the developments and has this report.
1: Total number of valid votes for Gianni Infantino, 115.
2: A presidency in peril, having been brought in to clean up FIFA.
3: The money of FIFA is your money. It's not the money of the FIFA president.
2: Now the rebellion against Gianni Infantino is intensifying, even after being forced to scrap plans to sell off the World Cup to private investors. And I won't forget the men who died. It's fast becoming a question of not whether the FIFA leader can cling on, but how soon he could be toppled. The European and North American Football Confederations declaring today they'd both lost confidence in his leadership. Sky News has learnt UEFA leaders are accelerating moves to force Infantino out of FIFA. After more emergency talks, UEFA said, "We cannot keep going on like this with secret schemes on fast-track timescales cooked up by faceless individuals and of dubious benefit to the game. We must identify those responsible and hold them to account. UEFA will devise a plan to make sure it cannot occur again. That review should be thorough and fundamental. No option should be off the table." This man on the left, CONCACAF's president, Canadian Victor Montagliani, is tipped as a potential successor. His organisation announced it will use FIFA procedures to take action. So will the Football Association. During the World Cup, this was their chair, Debbie Hewitt, presenting an England shirt, now calling for a full and robust review of FIFA's leadership and governance. What's provoked so much anger is how Infantino conceived the plans in secret to create a new venture for the money-making parts of FIFA and selling off 20% to private investors.
4: And if I can get the US jersey.
2: The $20 billion venture was called a bad deal for football by this man, Carlos Cordero, who was Infantino's senior advisor until we revealed yesterday he had quit in protest.
4: Thank you, Carlos.
5: With the politics creeping into the level and the heights that it's gotten to now, to the extent that it's threatening to cripple him, bring him down, is quite unfortunate and sad to see. When I heard it, it took me 3 seconds to say that's an absolute no-no, without even hearing the details. The problem here is nobody was consulted, nobody knew these talks were going on, nobody knew of this plan. He just presented it.
2: The financing was planned with Joshua Kushner, the brother of Donald Trump's son-in-law Jared Kushner, deepening concerns about cronyism and Infantino cozying up to Trump. It's leaving fans troubled about whether FIFA can ever clean up its act.
6: Well, I think they're going to go, aren't they?
7: I think it's a great idea to try and get them to step out of it, because it's just taking away the football from the fans.
8: He has succeeded in spreading money around international football, lots more countries involved and stuff. I mean, football is a business. It's a huge industry.
9: It's all that greed and money. Nothing about football at all. Nothing about football.
10: It absolutely shows that he's not interested in football or the good of football. He's interested in lining his own pockets.
2: It's 11 years since Sepp Blatter quit FIFA in disgrace.
11: Here we go, Sepp.
2: Now, 2 weeks after feeling at the peak of his powers, handing out the World Cup, Gianni Infantino faces being brought down by his hubris. The football world is now asking, will he resign or have to be forced out? Rob Harris, Sky News.
0: Spain says it's turned back nearly all of the 60,000 people who broke through the Moroccan border into the North African enclave of Ceuta over the past 48 hours. Migrants in the Spanish territory have told Sky News that they were waved across the border by Moroccan police. At least 86 people died during the crossings, which overwhelmed border patrols and nearly doubled the city's population. Our international correspondent Alex Rossi reports.
12: Yes, they helped us. They opened the border. Moroccan police and Moroccan soldiers let everyone in.
13: The number of migrants that crossed in the space of just a few hours is simply staggering. Local authorities say around 60,000. The city here was overwhelmed. Now, since we've been here in the last 20 or 30 minutes, we've witnessed many of them now leaving. The city centre is over there. And you can see the border with Morocco over there, where they are returning.
14: We spoke to dozens of migrants as they were escorted back by the Spanish military. Many described what appeared to be a coordinated opening of the border. These migrants told us Moroccan police simply waved them through. Whether these scenes were organized or simply exploited remains disputed. But these images have reverberated across Europe, reigniting arguments over whether the EU can defend its external borders. Across Ceuta, soldiers now stand guard. Their presence is designed to send a clear message. The Spanish state remains in control. Spain's government has also stressed Morocco is a reliable partner.
15: This has happened because of the actions of mafias, human traffickers, and people who take advantage of vulnerable people. Therefore, Spain, within the EU, is perfectly aligned and in the forefront of the fight against illegal movement.
14: These pictures show residents cheering as migrants were moved back towards the border. Most of those who crossed have now returned to Morocco, but some remain determined to reach mainland Spain, convinced the journey is worth the risk.
16: We thought we would leave Morocco and find a way to live. If we stay in Morocco, we earn very little money. It's almost nothing, you know. We thought we would try our luck, but it wasn't destined. Hopefully another time, God willing. But for those going to Ceuta or another place, honestly, my brothers, it's really tough. Everyone there got stopped and arrested. They don't want to sell groceries to anyone of those arriving.
13: All along the beaches here are people's personal possessions. shoes, not even pairs of shoes, discarded clothing and inflatables that people would have used for the crossing. And I suppose this also tells a story of the chaos and the human cost.
14: Along the shoreline where Europe meets Africa, police divers continue searching the water for those who never made it ashore. Spain has promised to reinforce this border, but as long as there is the hope of a better life, migrants will keep attempting to cross. Alex Rossi, Sky News, Ceuta.
0: Breaking news just reaching us. 13 people have reportedly died after a tourist plane crashed over an archaeological site in Peru. That's according to TV Peru, the state broadcaster. We'll bring you more on that as soon as we have it. But just to reiterate what we know, 13 people reportedly have died after a tourist plane has crashed in Peru over an archaeological site. Now, over 1,000 people have been evacuated from the Boeotia area on the Greek mainland after wildfires continued to spread across the country. Gale force winds have fueled fires in several regions and made it difficult for firefighters and forest fire teams to contain the blaze. The fire department said that they had fought over 70 blazes across Greece on Friday alone. At least 3 people have been killed and 15 others injured in an explosion near a cafe in central Moscow. Authorities say the cause of the explosion was under investigation and that police, firefighters and emergency services remain at the scene. 2 members of British band Massive Attack have been banned from re-entering Singapore after they displayed a Palestinian flag at their concert on Wednesday. The Singapore police force said Robert Del Naja and Grant Marshall were investigated for their actions of support for a political cause and unfurling of a foreign flag in breach of the band's licensing conditions for the concert. A former British Special Forces soldier who later became famous for his climbing expeditions has been confirmed dead following an avalanche in Pakistan on Thursday. 43-year-old Nirmal Purja had been leading an expedition of the Broad Peak when the avalanche struck. It's now been confirmed that he died along with all 9 members of his team. Purja was known for climbing all 14 of the world's mountains, higher than 8,000 metres in only 189 days. Our correspondent Phoebe Southworth has more.
11: Nirmal Purja really was an absolute titan of his craft, an internationally renowned climber of great bravery, and eyes were on him as he carried out some of the most daring and expeditious kind of missions in his craft. In 2019, he scaled all 14 of the world's highest mountains in just 6 months. And given that the previous record was 7 years, that really is the most astonishing achievement. And a Netflix documentary actually chronicled that journey because it was so impressive. But outside of climbing, he had a pretty colourful life. He was born in Nepal, but a British citizen. He was known in the climbing community and across the world as NIMS. And he served in the military for 16 years. He was the first Gurkha to join the Special Boat Service, which is part of the UK Special Forces. Well, he was leading a team on his latest expedition, which went very badly wrong this week in northern Pakistan. He was attempting to scale Broad Peak, which is the 12th highest mountain in the world. He went missing on Thursday afternoon and helicopters and ground teams were deployed to try to find him. But then today, the awful news from organisers of the expedition. They said on social media that he and the 9 others he had been climbing with were found dead. They said it was with profound sadness and immense heartbreak that they had to deliver this news. Of course, NIMS, as he was known, had thousands of fans across the world, an enormous online following. The statement released today also said there were no words that can ease the pain of this unimaginable loss.
0: Well, Prince William has paid tribute to Mr. Purja, saying, "I was truly saddened to hear of the tragic death of Nirmal Purja and those who lost their lives in the avalanche on Broad Peak. NIMS served with distinction in the British Armed Forces before becoming one of the world's greatest mountaineers, putting Nepalese climbers on the map. His relentless pursuit of what seemed impossible, combined with his humility and selflessness, made him truly unique. My thoughts are with his family and the families of all those who died." Andy Burnham has joined his successor, Bev Craig, on her first day on the job following her election as Mayor of Manchester. The Prime Minister said he had already put plans in motion to devolve greater powers to the region.
17: through devolution, taking control of the things that affect people's daily lives, such as housing, building more homes that people can truly afford. The buses, yes, I have to mention the buses. I can't believe we might actually have a mayor of Greater Manchester that's going to do more on buses than I did, but still, I'm going to have to accept it, aren't I?
0: Well, our chief political correspondent John Craig joins us now live. Evening to you, John. I understand Bev Craig has been speaking to the Sunday papers.
18: No, it's the Prime Minister, Andy Burnham, who's given an interview to the Sunday Mirror, and he's promising more cost-of-living help. Now, we already know that he's talked about capping bus fares, reducing energy bills and so on. In an interview in the Sunday Mirror, he's talking about how tackling the cost of living is his top priority, and he singles out some measures he wants to tackle. He says, "I think rail fares are too high, outrageously so in some instances, so that's something that's in my sights. I mentioned VAT and electricity bills. That's a short-term measure at this moment. Let's see where we can go with that. Water is an issue as well, where I think the public pay high bills. They don't see that money then going into infrastructure. There's another area that needs reform." So, more policy, if not firm announcements, certainly suggestions of where he's going to help to bring the cost of living down for people. His top priority, he says. Now, Bev Craig, who starts properly on Monday, has talked during that event in Manchester this morning about her priorities about getting jobs and investment into Manchester. After those speeches that we just saw in Manchester this morning, I interviewed her on behalf of broadcasters, and I said to her, "Are you a bit worried that Andy Burnham's going to be a bit of a backseat driver?" This was her answer.
19: "First of all, it's really exciting that a Prime Minister 2 weeks into office is devolving power and control and money out of Westminster and putting it into our hands. You know, we've been arguing for this for a long time in Greater Manchester, so it's great to see it happen. Be that 16 to 19 skills, be that helping grow the economy to create jobs. You know, and for me, the plan that I've got for Greater Manchester will be focusing on our priorities, and any new money, power or control that we get goes on those priorities. Jobs for everyone, building the homes we can afford, and investing into vibrant town centres to make life better."
18: So what she's saying is that the money she's going to get through the devolution announcement that Mr Burnham made on Friday is going to go into creating jobs and grow economic growth. After that interview, I grabbed a quick word with the Prime Minister, and I asked him what his reaction was to the FIFA climb down. He said that's the right decision. I then said to him, "And what are your concerns about the border crisis in Spain?" He said, "I'm in touch with the Spanish Prime Minister and we're going to help in any way we can." So, Prime Minister talking tonight about bringing down the cost of living, but at the same time, of course, dealing with international events and getting involved in helping another European nation facing a crisis. There are those, of course, who opponents of the government are warning that that sort of crisis could come to the UK if all those migrants attempt to come to Britain.
0: OK, John, for now, thanks very much indeed. This is Sky News. Coming up, we'll show you the highlights from the Scottish Premiership, including a dramatic ending between Aberdeen...

0: Right, here we are. First day back, I suppose, it kind of feels like, doesn't it? How is the feeling? Because everything feels quite new around here.
1: Now, of course, first day of pre-season with the full squad outside on the pitch today. And the first team meeting, talking about our season ambition and who we want to be. It's been a great day, and of course, I'm very excited, yeah.
0: How does it feel? It feels odd coming here. I haven't been shouted at by Katie McCabe or given a big hug by Bess Mead. There is a different feeling here today.
1: Yeah, you'll get them at some point, just not around Arsenal. Yeah, of course, they are legends of the club on what they've done for Arsenal. And for me, it was a pleasure working with them as well. In both of them, there's so much football intelligence and learned from them. And I think Katie, with her leadership, her vocality on the pitch, same with Beth, very energetic, vocal on the pitch. Of course, we'll miss that. But yeah, it's a new season and we have a lot of great players coming in, and there will be new dynamics, and we have a lot of leadership in the squad as it stands. And then it's always interesting in the group dynamics, how are these different roles going to be filled with the squad that we have right now? But it looks really, really good.
0: The decision to sort of transform the squad, to move on from certain players, to kind of maybe get a bit younger, was taken some months ago. Was there any kind of nerves about sort of the process whilst you were going through it, especially at the end of the season when your team was playing well?
1: Yeah. Nerves, I don't know what word I would use, but you're always, because it's decisions for the player, for the team, for the club, and you want to make sure that for all parties involved the decisions are right. So of course there's been a lot of thinking going into these decisions. If I would say it's made me nervous, I don't think so. But yeah, I'm just really happy with Beth and Katie, the way they've ended their Arsenal time, because I think they've been playing on a really high level and have been really important for us. Likewise for Laia Kudina, Vic Belova. Manuela was, of course, unfortunately out with an injury. But all these players hopefully feel like the end of their Arsenal time has been positive.
0: But you haven't, it's lots of clubs, I suppose, when they were sort of going out and starting a new structure, would have gone out and probably signed a load of young players. But you've signed quite a few players at their peak, or certainly sort of hoping to be at their peak. Was that a conscious decision?
1: Yeah, so of course there's a lot of different factors that we look at when we go and recruit and build a team that we think can be most successful for us. They need to be good fits for us. So how I see the game growing, athleticism, I think, is really important because the game becomes faster. So explosive actions, you have to be able to deliver them over 90 minutes. So definitely something we've looked at. You have to be able to play the Arsenal way, and that's dominating the ball. So that's important qualities. Then about the group dynamics, what kind of personalities and characters do we bring into the group? What do we need? How are things going to fit together? So, yeah, there's been a lot of work and there's a lot of factors that play in, but yeah, we also look at age is one of them. What's the best balance for us? But it's not something that we focus on, because if you look at another example, Kim Little, for example, she's 35, 36, and she's just performing at such a high level. So it is something we look at, and it's important for the here and now and for the future to do the right things. But yeah, I'm really happy that we recruited players in their peak ages, peak times of their careers, and they want to do that and be at their peaks at Arsenal. So I'm so happy they chose us and we chose them as well. And then we have some really good young talents coming in. So really look forward. I don't think they should be classified as just young talents. They're also here to perform, contribute and compete. So I'm just really happy.
0: Use the word explosiveness. Is that what we can expect from slightly different this season? Not that, you know, this team doesn't lack athleticism before, but certainly the players that you've signed, I think the likes of Georgia and Geraldine, and they are kind of, that explosiveness is the perfect word for them, isn't it?
1: Yeah, I think, and then like I said, you have to bring all the other elements as well, especially if you play in midfield for us. You have to be super intelligent, super active. You have to be a leader, whether that's vocal, non-vocal, but there's so many other things you have to bring.
2: Thanks for that, Paul. Before we go to a break, I just want to bring you some pictures of the World Dog Surfing Championships. Nearly 20 dogs hit the waves in California for the 10th instalment of the tournament. They'll be judged on everything from balance and confidence to the length of their ride before the top dogs battle it out for the overall title. The sea was particularly calm, not especially rough. Sorry. Time now for a check on the weather.
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2: Next week will bring some much needed rain, but not all drought hit areas will see it. Most places will have a fine start tomorrow, but the southwest of Ireland can expect rain. It'll be a bit chilly in some rural spots with a grass frost possible. Now, Britain will stay largely dry through the morning with plenty of sunshine, but Scotland will have the odd shower. The Northern Isles look mostly at risk.
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2: This is Sky News. Coming up, we'll bring you all the highlights from this week's The World with Yael.

0: Hello and welcome to this week's highlights of the world with me, Yalda Hakim. We begin with worsening violence in the occupied West Bank. Figures from the UN show that more Palestinians have been killed in incidents linked to settler attacks so far this year than during the whole of 2025. Blue and white flags flutter from hilltops and line roads of the West Bank, signalling the growing presence of Israeli settlements and the outposts they're building on Palestinian land. This is considered illegal under international law. Despite this, the Israeli Security Cabinet has approved funds to establish more settlements, a move heralded by far-right figures in the government who want the full annexation of the West Bank. I spoke to Colonel Itamar Yar, the former deputy head of Israel's National Security Council. He's now chief executive of Commanders for Israel Security, which describes itself as an initiative to promote de-escalation, security and regional stability.
1: From one side, there are more and more threats from extreme terrorists from the Palestinian side. The risk became higher, especially after 7 October 23. Quite a lot of IDF forces had to implement into the West Bank to try to collect information and to fight against these kind of activities. In the other side, there are extreme Israelis, mainly people from the settlers, but to be very frank, a small group of the settlers, because most of the settlers are against it. But there is a group that is supported by part of the parties that are part of the coalition, and they try to implement their policy on the West Bank. And these parties are saying publicly that they don't want to hear about any kind of separation between the Israeli political system, means the state of Israel, and the Palestinian identity, and they do their best to try to avoid it and to have all kind of barriers not to allow it to happen later. We don't speak now, even us, don't speak now about a Palestinian state tomorrow. We speak about two main things. First of all, to stop those actions, including violence, that try to make sure that nothing, any process with the Palestinians will come forward. And in the other side, to do the things that need to be done, to make it very simple, to try to encourage those Palestinians that would like to sit side by side with Israel, instead of encourage those Palestinians that think that there is no hope and think that they would like to make red or to make sure that the state of Israel itself will not exist. Our mission is to try to support those that would like to have this kind of a process that in the end of the road will bring us to some kind of a Palestinian state.
0: Colonel, I've spoken to members of Israel's security establishment who have said to me very similar things to what you are saying, that essentially there are members of Netanyahu's government, far-right members, Itamar Ben-Gvir, Smotrich. We've even heard from the defense minister, Israel Katz, who's basically essentially encouraging this level of violence. Do you believe that it is part of a wider strategy rather than just confined to settler violence, that this is part of, sort of almost taking on the Palestinians, then this violence flares up, then the government steps in and a strategy is formed to create more settlements. And basically, I mean, from what we've seen, from what the defense minister is saying, he's also saying that he will detain Palestinians and not the Israeli settlers who are causing much of this violence.
1: Look, there is violence from both sides. Let's put it on the ground, on the table. The IDF and the security Israeli establishment is very effective to try to stop the Palestinian violence. And there are a lot of success. In the other hand, some parties, as you mentioned, mainly Smotrich and Ben-Gvir, as I said, they say it publicly that they would like to do everything that they can not to reach any kind of Israeli-Palestinian process, okay? Now, I'm coming to it exactly. The point is the overall government policy. Now, Netanyahu, don't stop it. We blame Netanyahu on two things. First of all, that he doesn't stop these kind of activities. The message that he sent is not the message that Smotrich and Ben-Gvir are sending. They support it, more or less. They play with words, of course. He doesn't do what needs to be done to stop it. Even though from time to time you hear the right language and the right words against it. And as I said, even many, many of the settlers, including some of the settlers' leaders, are saying that it damaged the interest of the state of Israel, the damage of the security of all the Israelis, the damage, and not to speak about the moral issues, of course. They are saying it. The fact is that they are not doing enough to stop it, and they close, in many cases, they close their eyes.
0: The week has also been dominated by the devastating wildfires in France and Spain as Europe bakes in record summer heat. I spoke to Lyndon Pronto, who has fought fires in many parts of the world. I asked him if European governments have been caught off guard by these disasters.
2: And that's one of the frustrating aspects of seeing disasters unfold like this, because they really should not be catching anyone off surprise, because so many in the community have been sounding the warning calls, and the challenge is getting the funding and the investments in the right places and in time to actually make a difference at landscape level.
0: Yeah, and like you say, it does feel at the moment like it's very much reactive. You were very much involved in, you know, wildfires in California. Just talk us through some of the lessons that can be learned from, you know, the kind of destruction that we've seen these sorts of fires cause in places like California, and, you know, what we can expect in the weeks to come, and how the French, and the Spanish communities should prepare for it.
2: I think one of the principal lessons to learn from places like North America is the necessity for this prevention work, the necessity to go in and actually reintroduce fire into these landscapes, which are fire prone. And particularly in Europe, these landscapes are becoming increasingly fire prone. And the mistake that the U.S. made was an overly aggressive approach to firefighting. So to put every fire out as quickly as possible. And I guess now, unfortunately, one has to say that this is a line of thinking that, for instance, France has also followed this very aggressive, initial attack. And that's not a bad thing per se, but it needs to be balanced on the other end, because if you have a very fire-prone environment with a huge buildup of burnable vegetation, and then these climate conditions coming to bear on that as well, there needs to be a similar investment in reducing this and focusing on making sure that that balance is re-achieved in making sure that these fires don't become so extreme like they're becoming. And that is a challenge that is needs to be addressed as an all of society approach. It's not a firefighter's challenge to address. It needs to be all sorts of stakeholders: forestry, agriculture, nature protection, individuals, communities. They need to come together to make sure that their spaces are more resilient to fire.
0: Yeah, and understanding their spaces. I grew up in Australia, and every year ahead of the fire season, there would be a series of backburning that would take place, where communities understood the risks that the landscape had, and therefore they would start the backburning quite early on, months before the fire season. Is that the kind of thing you're talking about, rather than just, you know, putting out the fires with say water, sort of preparing a little bit ahead so that they can safeguard where they're at?
2: Yes, that's exactly an international good practice that we often cite, is this early season burning. It's one of many approaches you can use, but it's certainly at scale one of the most effective approaches to be able to, when the conditions are favorable for us as humans, to control the intensity, the speed, the location, the burn severity. These are all things that when we do prescribe burning, we can control these parameters. And that means also pulling the plug if the parameter, you know, if the conditions change, and to say, okay, we're going to stop doing this now because now, you know, it can get dangerous. So this, and the other methods are, you know, these landscapes used to be intensively managed with livestock, farmed, you know, different types of forestry, smaller forestry scale, and not this monoculture. And we need to get back to that investment in the landscape.
0: You're watching Highlights of the World. Next up, my conversation with the former Prime Minister Theresa May, reflecting on the Salisbury poisonings and other critical moments of her premiership.

0: people locally, but also an international response and a very clear message given to Russia. We're watching you. We know what you've done. We're watching you. And obviously, the result of the discussions I had with international allies was that we collectively expelled the largest number of Russian intelligence officers in history.
1: How did you react to the response from allies? Is that what you expected from them at the time? Because it was a massive expulsion, 150 intelligence officers from across the Western world.
0: It was a significant expulsion, and I was very grateful to allies for stepping up to the plate. We helped in that by ensuring that we could give them as much evidence as possible of what has happened. Because, of course, there's a natural reaction. They might have said, well, are you sure it's Russia? We were able to provide the evidence that showed that this was an intervention by the Russian state.
1: For you as Prime Minister at the time, was it perhaps the biggest or one of the biggest challenges you had to deal with?
0: Well, when you're Prime Minister, you're dealing with all sorts of challenges all the time. But it was very significant. And it was, and I think back to the time when I sort of sat down and told this story about this elderly gentleman and his daughter who'd been found on this park bench in Salisbury, who were ill. And you sort of think, well, almost, why am I being told this? And then you're told that he was a former Russian intelligence officer. And you kind of think, ah, right, this makes it different. But you still, I think at that moment, you still hope that there might be a normal explanation from it. But of course, you have to prepare for the worst, i.e. that it was indeed an attempted assassination by Russia.
1: Reflecting back, is there anything you would have done differently? Because you were dealing with all your allies, including President Trump, who was President of the United States at the time.
0: I think I don't wake up thinking, oh, I wish I'd done that. I think that we were very careful and considered in our response, deliberately careful about making sure that we had the evidence before we attributed this to Russia. And if you may recall, we actually gave the Russians an opportunity once the nerve agent had been identified as Novichok. We actually gave the Russians an opportunity to explain how this might have been released. We had no reply. And that gave us a very clear message, and that was another element of the evidence against Russia.
1: And, you know, to this day, from the Russian side, it's been deny, deny, deny. But if something like this were to happen today, are you confident that allies would step up in the same way, that Donald Trump would react in the same way?
0: I think I am confident that allies would step up. I think what we've seen, of course, since then, in 2022, was Russia's further invasion of Ukraine, and that brought allies together.
1: And yet we've seen President Trump sort of flip and flop on the question of Ukraine. Right now it feels like President Zelensky is in the good books. Are you confident that that level of support will remain for Ukraine?
0: Well, I'm certainly confident that overall the level of support for Ukraine will remain. I was very pleased that the new Prime Minister Burnham has said that the UK's support will continue 100% as it has done from the very beginning of that invasion.
1: Are you worried about the convergence of these two wars, the Ukraine war and the Iran war? We know from the very beginning of the war in Ukraine that the Iranians have provided Shahid weapons. In fact, it was almost the Iranians who changed the nature of the warfare by providing them with these cheap drones. And now we're seeing the Ukrainian president increasingly vocal about Iran and its activities, its partnership and alliance with the Russians, including, you know, providing intelligence that the Russians are providing to the Iranians in Gulf states to target American bases and other headquarters.
0: Well, I think we must be very clear-eyed about what's happened. You're absolutely right, of course. The Iranians, from a very early stage, were providing that support to Russia and showing those very clear links between those two countries. This is why the emerging ability of Ukraine to actually develop its own weaponry is increasingly important.
1: You've dealt with Vladimir Putin. You've had to deal with him, you know, quite close up. What advice would you give to Andy Burnham in sort of the nature of your relationship with Putin and how he should handle that relationship with Russia?
0: Well, I think the first thing to say is that it cannot be business as usual with Russia. It wasn't after the Salisbury attack, and it certainly can't be now, given what's happened in Ukraine. And the second thing I would say is, and it's what people ask me often, how is Putin? As I always remember, once a KGB man, always a KGB man.
1: There's been a lot of talk of Europe working

0: working with the Ukrainians to try and come up with some kind of negotiation team to bring about the Russians and the Ukrainians to the negotiating table. Do you think, given that you understand and you're very clear about who Vladimir Putin is, you're not naive about who he is as a person, as a leader, would you want to be part of that kind of negotiation team?
1: I think what is important is that when we look at what has been happening, we see that Russia is under significant strain. President Putin is under significant strain. There is no doubt that the economy has been hard hit. They are losing significant numbers of personnel, both in terms of people who've been killed, but also people who've been wounded. And on the other hand, we see Ukraine actually managing to develop at a very rapid rate its ability to fight the Russians. So I think the balance has been shifting. Does that mean a negotiation is going to happen anytime soon? Who can say? I suspect it will still be some time.
0: How do you think this ends, the war in Ukraine?
1: It can't end with Russia winning. I mean, that's absolutely critical. And it's that's so important. It's important for all of us who believe in sovereignty, in freedom, in democracy, that we do not allow Russia to win this war.
0: You were the first leader when President Trump first came to power to meet with President Trump. What advice would you give him in how to deal with Donald Trump?
1: Obviously, the circumstances that a president and a prime minister deal with vary over the years. So the circumstances that President Trump and Andy Burnham will be dealing with are different today from those that I dealt with when President Trump was in his first term. But I think, I mean, if I look at what we were doing during that first term, I mean, there's one message that President Trump has been consistent on and that we actually have agreed with as the UK, and this is now a challenge, of course, for Andy Burnham, is that in Europe we need to step up our defence spending. We need to show that we have those capabilities, that we can not just rely on the spending of the United States.
0: Are we in a position? Do we have the capabilities, do you think?
1: I believe we do, and I believe, obviously, the government's given a commitment to increase defence spending, but recognising that, as Ukraine has shown, actually warfare is changing. And we must never forget that this isn't just about frontline troops, for example. It's also about issues like cyber warfare as well.
0: When you look at the situation in Iran, what concerns you most?
1: I really feel for those many, many people in Iran who actually want to live in a peaceful, free and truly democratic country. What I want to see is a solution that ensures that the Straits of Hormuz, of course, can be open because they're such a vital waterway.
0: Before Andy Burnham stepped into shoes of Prime Minister, he made Labour's position on Gaza very clear. Going forward, how should the UK deal with its relationship with Israel and the situation in Gaza?
1: Well, I'm a strong believer in a two-state solution. I know this is a phrase that has somewhat gone out of favour, but it is, if you look back to the Balfour Declaration, which, of course, was that letter from which the State of Israel, homeland for the Jewish people, emerged. In that letter, it's very clear that there should also be somewhere that was safe for the Palestinian people.
0: Is that realistic, though, today?
1: I'm tempted to say with political will, everything is realistic. But you have to have sides with the political will to pursue that.
0: And do you think Andy Burnham has the ability to do that?
1: Well, I hope that he is going to be recognising the importance of that two-state solution.
0: What sort of lessons do you think the new British government should take and sort of the direction that should be taken when you reflect back on the last sort of 8 or 9 years?
1: Well, I think if I reflect back, if I may, on a slightly longer period, I mean, I think one of the key lessons for the UK and other Western allies, which we sort of woke up to in February 2022, is that we can't be complacent. We can't be complacent about our democracies. We can't be complacent about relationships around the world because these are changing. These are moving. And so that's the first thing, being willing to be alert, not to make assumptions about relationships around the world. I think that's very important.
0: Salisbury Poisonings, The Spy Next Door, will be available on Sky Documentaries from Tuesday. And that's it for this week's highlights. The world is taking a break for the summer. We'll be back on Tuesday, the 1st of September from 9 p.m. I'm Yalda Hakim. Bye for now.

0: jubilation in the street.
1: And other Western allies, which we sort of woke up to in February 2022, is that we can't be complacent. We can't be complacent about our democracies. We can't be complacent about relationships around the world, because these are changing. These are moving. And so that's the first thing, being willing to be alert, not to make assumptions about relationships around the world. I think that's very important.
2: Salisbury Poisonings, A Spy Next Door, will be available on Sky Documentaries from Tuesday. And that's it for this week's highlights. The world is taking a break for the summer. We'll be back on Tuesday, the 1st of September, from 9 p.m. I'm Yalda Hakim. Bye for now.

0: jubilation in the streets, while some emotional.
1: This is a political victory for Prime Minister Modi and his Hindu Nationalist Party.
2: I'm Neville Lazarus and I'm Sky's reporter based in Delhi.
0: Companies like these are helping India in its trajectory to be a serious player in space exploration.
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5: Historic day here today. Congratulations. This is a huge moment. But what happens now?

0: Tonight on The Wrap, the pressure grows on the FIFA boss to be shown the red card. UEFA says it's lost confidence in Gianni Infantino and he needs to go. And now another major football body, CONCACAF, is calling for a full review of FIFA's leadership. Spain installs a 500-metre barrier in the sea off its African enclave of Ceuta in a bid to stop the chaos that saw more than 80 people die when tens of thousands tried to cross from Morocco. Andy Burnham heads back to Manchester to join the woman who has succeeded him as mayor after Bev Craig saw off a challenge from Reform. And in the sports, the new world record holder, Josh Kerr, wins Commonwealth gold in the mile in front of a passionate home crowd in Glasgow. We discuss today's biggest stories with the news editor at the Press Association, Theo Usherwood, and chief foreign correspondent at the Sunday Times, Christina Lamb. Plus, a first look at the front pages of tomorrow's papers in half an hour. Hello there. A very good evening. There has been no real threat to his presidency of FIFA in the decade since he assumed the top job. But tonight, Gianni Infantino is under pressure like never before. Hot on the heels of the World Cup red card scandal, where he cancelled the suspension of a US striker at the behest of his friend Donald Trump, came an even bigger controversy. He's now had to abandon plans to sell off stakes in future World Cup profits, but his actions have resulted in UEFA calling today for him to step down or face a vote of no confidence. And CONCACAF, the football body representing North and Central America, has called for a full review of FIFA's leadership as it attacked what it called an egregious act of poor government. So, what do we make of this, Theo?
1: Well, it clearly is now the case that UEFA and others are looking to take this opportunity to get rid of Infantino. He's had to back down, but I think many are probably fearful within the game that actually he'll only try again if he's not actually put out of a job right away.
0: Yeah, Christina, is it just a matter of time?
2: It's very hard to see how he can survive this. There's lots of comments of red cards and open goals.
0: Yes, well, we will discuss more in a moment. Sky sources understand European football leaders are tonight accelerating plans to force Infantino out, but it hasn't all been bad news. He has at least received the backing of the Qatari and Moroccan football federations. So, can he survive? Here's our sports correspondent, Rob Harris.
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4: A presidency in peril, having been brought in to clean up FIFA.
5: The money of FIFA is your money. It's not the money of the FIFA president.
4: Now the rebellion against Gianni Infantino is intensifying, even after being forced to scrap plans to sell off the World Cup to private investors. And I won't forget the men who died. It's fast becoming a question of not whether the FIFA leader can cling on, but how soon he could be toppled. The European and North American Football Confederations declaring today they both lost confidence in his leadership. The Sky News has learnt UEFA leaders are accelerating moves to force Infantino out of FIFA. After more emergency talks, UEFA said, "We cannot keep going on like this with secret schemes on fast-track timescales cooked up by faceless individuals and of dubious benefit to the game. We must identify those responsible and hold them to account. UEFA will devise a plan to make sure it cannot occur again. That review should be thorough and fundamental. No option should be off the table." This man on the left, CONCACAF's president, Canadian Victor Montagliani, is tipped as a potential successor. His organisation announced it will use FIFA procedures to take action. So will the Football Association. During the World Cup, this was their chair, Debbie Hewitt, presenting an England shirt, now calling for a full and robust review of FIFA's leadership and governance. What's provoked so much anger is how Infantino conceived the plans in secret to create a new venture for the money-making parts of FIFA and selling off 20% to private investors.
6: And if I can get the US jersey.
4: The $20 billion venture was called a bad deal for football by this man, Carlos Cordero, who was Infantino's senior advisor until we revealed yesterday he had quit in protest.
7: Thank you, Carlos.
8: With the politics creeping into the level and the height that it's gotten to now, to the extent that it's threatening to cripple him, bring him down, it's quite unfortunate and sad to see. When I heard it, it took me 3 seconds to say that's an absolute no-no, without even hearing the details. The problem here is nobody was consulted, nobody knew these talks were going on, nobody knew of this plan. He just presented it.
4: The financing was planned with Joshua Kushner, the brother of Donald Trump's son-in-law Jared Kushner, deepening concerns about cronyism and Infantino cozying up to Trump. It's leaving fans troubled about whether FIFA can ever clean up its act.
9: Well, I think they're going to go, aren't they?
10: I think it's a great idea to try and get them to step out of it, because it's just taking away the football from the fans.
11: He has succeeded in spreading money around international football, lots more countries involved and stuff. I mean, football is a business, it's a huge industry.
12: It's all that greed and money, nothing about football at all. Nothing about football.
13: It absolutely shows that he's not interested in football or the good of football. He's interested in lining his own pockets.
4: It's 11 years since Sepp Blatter quit FIFA in disgrace.
14: Here we go, Sepp.
4: Now, 2 weeks after feeling at the peak of his powers, handing out the World Cup, Gianni Infantino faces being brought down by his hubris. The football world is now asking, will he resign or have to be forced out? Rob Harris, Sky News.
0: Well, let's get the thoughts of Theo and Christina. Rob, ending on that thought there, Christina, will he resign or face a vote of no confidence? Where's this going to go, do you think?
2: Yeah, I mean, he's not the kind of person that looks like he's going to resign, I think. Particularly as I gather he gets about $5 million a year with bonuses. But it's very difficult to see how he can survive this. And the kind of blistering criticism from UEFA, but also from some of his own people who have quit at FIFA. And the way it was all done, the secrecy and this sort of Trumpification of FIFA and the World Cup. Although I see even Trump seems to be distancing himself now.
0: Yes, sort of saying he didn't know anything about it. I mean, I think that is one of the big problems, isn't it? That there was no transparency and even senior people didn't know about this plan.
2: Yeah, they say they had no idea whatsoever. And we apparently only know because it was leaked, broken by the Times and the Financial Times. So what he was thinking, I mean, if that hadn't happened, how he was somehow going to try and do this. And the way that he tried to force countries, I mean, giving them this deadline of the, I think it was the 19th of September, that they would get 40 million if they agreed straight away, but if they didn't, they'd only get 15 million. And it's just an astonishing way to behave.
0: It really is astonishing.
2: And of course, I mean, following the scandal over the red card for Balogun being withdrawn after Trump asked him at the World Cup, it just really, how can you run an organisation like that?
0: Yeah, I mean, Theo, what are your thoughts on this? It's been a remarkable week, really, for Infantino. Things have moved so quickly. Yeah. At the beginning of the week, he was, pretty secure in his job. At the end of the week, he's pretty much on his way out.
1: Yes, and the point I just made a few moments ago, I think it's clearly a view that actually, especially within UEFA, that they don't want to just do this repeat in 2 or 3 years' time. I think from, if you think back to the beginning of the week when this first emerged, he had no... There was no sense that he was going to back down on it. There was no an immediate, swatting away of the idea, and it's just a fairy tale. And he pressed ahead with it. And at one point, we were breaking stories about, the fact that England and other European nations simply weren't going to take part in the World Cup. I mean, the World Cup, the Football World Cup, is on a par or second only to the Olympics, which I think it would be extraordinary if we lost that competition. And I think, the way he's behaved undermines the integrity of the world's most popular game.
0: Yeah.
1: That would have been disastrous if we'd had a World Cup and no European nations had been taking part, which would, of course, included the whole of Spain.
0: Mm. It's interesting listening to football fans in Rob's piece, isn't it? Because they're all pretty shocked and disgusted by this. And yes, there were controversies and scandals during the World Cup, but on the whole, it was well received, wasn't it? And it was a sort of fantastic tournament. You were telling me earlier your son volunteered out there. And, you know, people love their football. They feel really aggrieved when something like this happens. And it can't carry on. Things have to change.
2: But I also feel a bit aggrieved. But so, as you're saying, my son volunteered at Kansas City ground, and there were 65,000 volunteers. They had to be interviewed, and they got nothing. Okay, they're volunteering, but he's done it before. Normally, you get your accommodation paid, you get food, and you get transport. This time, they didn't get anything. So huge numbers of people who were helping that tournament be a success were actually paying for the privilege of working. And he was saying to me, because there's no public transport in the United States, he was having to pay a fortune for taxis to go to the stadium to work.
0: Even though those hydration breaks were sponsored for huge amounts
2: of money. Yeah, so they're making, I don't know, they made $10 billion, didn't they, I think, FIFA from the World Cup, and yet they couldn't even provide accommodation and transport. Yeah.
0: I suppose it's a very small example, isn't it, of where people don't like being ripped off, especially when it comes to their favourite game, something which is, you know, is so integral to so many people's lives.
1: Yes, I would just, in fairness to the way the World Cup was run, and obviously the fact your son had to work for free and actually pay for the privilege, I hope he at least got to see some of the games in return. But you know, he has made Infantino, that World Cup, I thought there are a number of improvements to it. I like the round of 32. I know people didn't like that extra round, but I thought it enabled teams to stay, smaller teams, smaller nations, to stay in the competition longer. I like the fact that you had much smaller sides like Cape Verde doing well and being included within Curaçao as well, being included within the World Cup. I thought that was, you know, in many ways, I thought it was a great tournament. I thought it was one of the better World Cups.
2: It was.
1: And I think, to be fair, that's down to FIFA and the way they decided to organise it. But the you know, I don't want to labour the point, but he does seem to have that slightly megalomaniac kind of approach to running the game. And I always thought he was slightly off when I saw that restaurant owner hugging, is it Salt Bay? Hugging Lionel Messi. Messi at the end of the World Cup final in 2022. I thought that was slightly on the pitch, and he'd obviously, I think there'd been photographs earlier of him eating at his restaurant. So it's no surprise. You say fans are shocked or disgusted, but I'm not sure they're very surprised with the way this turned out.
0: And I think
2: it's astonishing. It's, you know, we had all the corruption under Sepp Blatter, and now you couldn't imagine that things could be worse, but now he seems to have made it's been, look even worse.
0: It's been a very fast-moving story, hasn't it? And we will see what the next day or two delivers. And, of course, a headline writer's dream as well. The Observer's devoted its entire front page to his woes. We'll be looking in more detail at papers at 10:30. Own goal, it says quite simply. Now, Spain has accused several fellow EU states of a very selfish attitude over their reaction to the chaos caused when tens of thousands of people crossed from Morocco into the tiny Spanish enclave of Ceuta, resulting in more than 80 deaths. Spain says 53,000 of the 60,000 who crossed the border have now returned to Morocco. The president of the European Commission, Ursula von der Leyen, said tonight not one have made it to mainland Spain or indeed anywhere else in the EU. Well, this evening, Spain's Guardia Civil posted this footage of its operation to install a 500-metre barrier in the sea to prevent a repeat of Thursday's events. And tonight, far-right demonstrators have gathered in the enclave. Our international correspondent, Alex Rossi, sent this report from there.
7: Yes, they helped us. They opened the border. Moroccan police and Moroccan soldiers let everyone in.
15: The number of migrants that crossed in the space of just a few hours is simply staggering. Local authorities say around 60,000. The city here was overwhelmed. Now, since we've been here in the last 20 or 30 minutes, we've witnessed many of them now leaving. The city centre is over there. And you can see the border with Morocco over there where they are returning.
16: We spoke to dozens of migrants as they were escorted back by the Spanish military. Many describe what appeared to be a coordinated opening of the border. These migrants told us Moroccan police simply waved them through. Whether these scenes were organized or simply exploited remains disputed. But these images have reverberated across Europe, reigniting arguments over whether the EU can defend its external borders. Across Ceuta, soldiers now stand guard. Their presence is designed to send a clear message. The Spanish state remains in control. Spain's government has also stressed Morocco is a reliable partner.
17: This has happened because of the actions of mafias, human traffickers, and people who take advantage of vulnerable people. Therefore, Spain, within the EU, is perfectly aligned and in the forefront of the fight against illegal movement.
16: These pictures show residents cheering as migrants were moved back towards the border. Most of those who crossed have now returned to Morocco, but some remain determined to reach mainland Spain, convinced the journey is worth the risk.
18: We thought we would leave Morocco and find a way to live. If we stay in Morocco, we earn very little money. It's almost nothing, you know. We thought we would try our luck, but it wasn't destined. Hopefully another time, God willing. But for those going to Ceuta or another place, honestly, my brothers, it's really tough. Everyone there got stopped and arrested. They don't want to sell groceries to anyone of those arriving.
15: All along the beaches here are people's personal possessions. Shoes, not even pairs of shoes, discarded clothing, and inflatables that people would have used for the crossing. And I suppose this also tells a story of the chaos and the human cost.
16: Along the shoreline where Europe meets Africa, police divers continue searching the water for those who never made it ashore. Spain has promised to reinforce this border, but as long as there is the hope of a better life, migrants will keep attempting to cross. Alex Rossi, Sky News, Ceuta.
0: A remarkable footage. Let's talk a bit more about this. Theo, most of these people who have made the crossing are now back in Morocco, mm-hmm. we're told. And I guess the authorities will be trying to work out what it was that motivated so many people so quickly to all make this move.
1: That's absolutely key as to how you ended up with the pictures that we saw of tens of thousands, mostly men, suddenly rushing, storming the border, not just through the gates, but also swimming around the what previously existed to try and stop them, you know, via the sea. And as you saw in your pictures in your report there, they've now put in a barrier. But that's absolutely critical to understanding exactly how Spain has found itself in this situation. I also think what's also almost more interesting is the reaction to this story. This is the way that I think it's been framed in some parts of the media is that this is part of mainland Europe. This is an invasion of mainland Europe. It's not. It's a tiny enclave on the north coast of Africa. Funnily enough, I've been there many, many years ago. It's not very interesting. That is used by Spain as a foothold into the continent of Africa for trade, going back, you know, hundreds of years. And the ocean, you know, the Mediterranean Sea existed already that would act as a natural border to prevent those individuals coming into mainland Europe. But already we've seen Pedro Sanchez, the Spanish Prime Minister, criticising his EU counterparts as for being selfish, because we've seen both Italy and France introduce stricter border controls, calls for Spain to be removed from the Schengen area. And for those who, you know, seek to weaken the strength of the European Union, this is of course a feather in their cap, and if you end up with disagreements between France, Spain, you know, major players in the European Union, then it will only weaken the yeah. the resolve.
0: While we're chatting, let's just show you some footage that's coming to us tonight. Far right demonstrators and counter protesters have been gathering in the enclave this evening. You can see them there, around two dozen far right activists, accompanied by large numbers of police, appear to be outnumbered by counter protesters, but Christina, it does sort of reignite, doesn't it, arguments about how well the EU can control its borders, as Theo was suggesting.
2: Yeah, I mean, it's reminding me, and the picture on the front of the Mail tonight, it also reminds me of covering the migrant crisis in 2015, when you had huge numbers of people coming into Europe across land, but coming over sea from Turkey into Greece. And that was that famous photograph of Aylan Kurdi, the boy that...
0: yes, I remember. That was so sad, wasn't it?
2: Drowned. But I can see why the Spanish government is a bit aggrieved, because if you look at the figures, more migrants have come into Italy and Greece over the last year than Spain. So to criticise them for letting people in. But I have to say, the footage was astonishing. But also, I heard on the radio recording of all the people coming, and the sound of it was amazing, almost more astonishing than the pictures, actually.
0: Yeah, it's remarkable. We'll talk about a bit more about this later in the programme. That front page you were referring to, showing a Spanish soldier and two of the migrants just exhausted on the beach there. Now, Andy Burnham was back in Manchester today for the second time since he became Prime Minister 12 days ago. This time it was to congratulate Bev Craig, who held off a challenge from Reform UK to succeed him as Mayor of Greater Manchester. Mr Burnham said he'd already put plans in motion to devolve greater powers to the region.
19: Through devolution, taking control of the things that affect people's daily lives, such as housing, building more homes that people can truly afford. The buses, yes, I have to mention the buses. I can't believe we might actually have a mayor of Greater Manchester that's going to do more on buses than I did, but still, I'm going to have to accept it, aren't I?
0: Our chief political correspondent, John Craig, has hot-footed it back from Manchester. He's in Westminster for us tonight. John, Bev Craig was always expected to win this, wasn't she? Well, what are your key takeaways from the election?
20: Well, there are three, really. First of all, there's a Burnham bounce, certainly. Labour are doing better, not just in opinion polls, but at the ballot box as well. OK, she didn't get over the line in the first ballot. 47%, you need 50, whereas Andy Burnham did in three elections. But she was well ahead of Reform, who were on 22%, the Greens on 12, and the... interestingly, Restore Britain, that's Rupert Lowe's party, 9%, Tories only 8%. Well, you heard the Prime Minister talking there about the cost of living. I spoke to Bev Craig after those speeches, and I asked her about the Prime Minister's pledge to hand more money back to mayors. What was she going to spend it on, I said?
21: First of all, it's really exciting that a Prime Minister 2 weeks into office is devolving power and control and money out of Westminster and putting it into our hands. You know, we've been arguing for this for a long time in Greater Manchester, so it's great to see it happen. Be that 16 to 19 skills, be that helping grow the economy to create jobs. You know, and for me, the plan that I've got for Greater Manchester will be focusing on our priorities, and any new money, power or control that we get goes on those priorities. Jobs for everyone, building the homes we can afford, and investing into vibrant town centres to make life better.
20: Well, tonight, the Prime Minister is pledging again to help people with the cost of living. So is the Chancellor, John Healey, as well. An interview in the Sunday Mirror, the Prime Minister's saying that rail fares are too high. Outrageously so. That's something that's in my sights. He says that the electricity bill cuts so far are just a short-term measure. Let's see where we can go with that. Water's an issue, he says. The public pay high bills. They don't see money going into infrastructure. That's another area that needs reform. The Chancellor, writing in the Sunday Telegraph, John Healey, is worried about consumers being ripped off because of price rises due to the Iran war. I won't allow supermarkets to rip you off, he says. He says we'll be watching closely for any suggestions that customers are being taken for a ride at the pump or at the till. And he says the companies have been positive so far. But I want to be blunt in reassuring the public. Our regulators have the powers to clamp down on it if it happens. So back to that cost of living issue again, which Mr Burnham says is his top priority.
0: OK, John in Westminster, thank you very much. Theo, turnout was low, wasn't it? Which yes. I was quite surprised at. 25%, I think. Yeah. But nonetheless, you know, certainly a burn and bounce for Labour.
1: It is a burn and bounce. And if you think back to when Keir Starmer was trying to block Burnham, Andy Burnham coming into Parliament, you know, the main argument was, well, we don't want to have a mayoral by-election because we might end up losing it. And Bev Craig has done anything but. She won, you know, 47% first time in the first round. And of course, it goes to second preferences at that point. And I think, you know, listening to Andy Burnham, you were covering earlier on Sky News, you were watching your coverage from there. And then, of course, listening to John's interview there, I think there's a real sort of a feel-good factor in the Labour Party right now. He has hit, you know, to use that cliche, he's hit the ground running. He's got that. He's put the mojo back in amongst Labour MPs. And that will only, of course, and he has ruled it out, but that will only, of course, raise speculation as we head into the autumn about whether he might go for an early election, especially as we see Nigel Farage and Reform floundering. And
0: Do you think that might happen?
1: Well, he's ruled it out, and you could make the argument, of course, that he's got 3 years, and you would expect that why trade 3 years necessarily, take it risk of trying to get it to five, but it would be his own mandate, and MPs in the Labour Party would have to turn around and say, well, okay, you took over with a by-election and there wasn't a leadership contest, but this belongs to you now, so it would increase his power. And of course, the danger is that we will only see with the conflict in the Middle East, you know, living standards get worse over the next few years, and that shine start to rub off his expensive clothes.
0: Yeah, it's been a busy almost 2 weeks, hasn't it, for the new Prime Minister. How do you think he's fared? We've heard a lot of policies. We haven't had a huge amount of detail.
2: So I've been out of the country the last 2 weeks, but every time I go onto my Facebook, I seem to see him making another video about his favourite bar snacks or his favourite albums or what he thinks about the World Cup. And so it does make me wonder how he has time to do all of these things he's announcing every day. But I don't know. I mean, look, I felt like I don't want yet another Prime Minister that we didn't actually vote for, but it is quite... There is something nice in this rather kind of desperate situation in the world at the moment. See someone who seems to be really enjoying doing the job and enthusiastic about
0: that will soon rub off.
2: Well.
0: Yeah, let's see if he's still smiling in 6 months' time. OK, thank you both very much for the moment. So we're going to take a break. Coming up next, we'll take a first look at what's making the front pages of tomorrow's papers. There have been a lot of...

0: watching The Wrap on Sky News. Let's see what's making the front pages of Sunday's papers, beginning with The Observer, leading with the headline, Own Goal, reacting to the fallout from the FIFA president's controversial proposal to sell stakes in the World Cup to private investors. The Mail on Sunday features a special dispatch from Ceuta, where tensions are mounting following the arrival of a wave of migrants. The front page of the Sunday Mirror reports that Andy Burnham has promised readers that tackling the cost of living is his top priority, pledging that he will help families in need. Bringing on the Sunday Times next, claiming Nigel Farage struck a secret deal to return as Reform UK leader months before the 2024 general election. Here's your Sunday Telegraph, leading with Chancellor John Healey's pledge to not allow supermarkets to rip you off, as he warns of more cost of living pain due to the war in Iran. The Sunday Express claims Andy Burnham will punish people with his reforms of social care, with the headline, fears families will be hit by £76,000 tax on death. The Star reveals that Vikram Digwar's mum, who was jailed for hiding the weapon her son used to murder Henry Novak, has been moved to a wing housing Britain's most dangerous women. While the Sunday People features an interview with a friend of the so-called Frankenstein killer, Alan Grimson, who fears there could be many more victims. And The Sun leads with a splash on the romantic life of one of television's gladiators. Christina and Theo still with us to discuss all of that, starting with Infantino. Theo, the Observer saying game over, question mark. And that really is the question, isn't it? When rather than if probably he's going to leave his job.
1: Yes, and decided to use a rather apt picture of him holding the World Cup with Donald Trump during the final ceremonies. They presented it to Spain, who, of course, with the rest of UEFA, would have walked out of the next World Cup along with England and other European nations had this plan gone ahead. But he's backed down, and now the questions are about whether Infantino can survive in this job. Of course, many would like to see the back of him because that would be seen as the safest way of ensuring that we don't end up with another debacle like this in a few months or a few years' time.
0: Yeah, I suppose the key problem here, Christina, aside from, his history and things that he's done in the past, is that he brought this plan in, but there was no discussion. He didn't go through it with anybody. In fact, many of the senior people at FIFA only learnt about it from the media.
2: Yeah, I mean, it's difficult to understand what his plan was, how this was supposed to happen. It was done in such secrecy that, as you say, these two senior FIFA people who have now quit said that they had no idea. So how he was expecting to launch this and also the way he sort of tried to force countries to sign up to it by saying that giving them this short deadline and they're not basically bribing them, offering them a lot of money. So it really is the story of the week. And I'm afraid ever since watching, I was at a conference in Qatar and I switched on the TV, I guess it was in December, and it was just as he was presenting Trump with the Peace Prize. And so I happened to watch him do that live and it just seemed such an astonishing thing to do. Mm. It was very hard to really feel that he had any credibility after that. But I'm just not so sure he'll go so easily.
0: Yeah, front page of The Sun, Theo, Infantino is world pariah, is their headline. I think you need, is it 20%... in order to call for a vote of no confidence?
1: Yeah, so it won't be easy to get rid of Infantino. And I think it's also just worth reflecting on the fact that the reason that we have football confederations that organise World Cup competitions like this, just like we have the International Olympic Committee that organises the World Cup, the Olympics, of course, is because integrity in sport matters. It's what creates jeopardy. It's what it's why fans go to matches. If you believe in a game, if you believe in the game itself, and if it's the danger, I think, is that if it's suddenly sold off to some sort of private consortium, that it goes behind the closed doors of a private company and investors that can manipulate the situation without any safeguards or any scrutiny or accountability.
2: Yeah, run by someone who happened to be the brother of his son-in-law.
1: Then of course it will tear the game apart. I remember many, many years ago, I found myself with some friends in Bulgaria, and we were playing Football Manager. And I asked him, why did he play with the English teams? Why didn't he support the Bulgarian teams? And he turned around to me and he said, I was trying to tell him about the benefits of English players, but he said he supported them because he couldn't believe in the Bulgarian game. It was rife with corruption and mafia involvement. Yeah. And that's why he didn't support a Bulgarian team. The reason he wanted it, and that's why I think the Premier League is such a fantastic export for this country. And I think there's a real danger if this had gone ahead, we'd end up in the same situation with international football.
0: Yeah, good point. OK, listen, we're going to move on to the front of the Sunday Telegraph. John Healy saying, I will not allow supermarkets, Christina, to rip you off. And this is all as a result of prices going up because of the ongoing Iran war.
2: Yeah, I mean, this is no one really knows how this is all going to end, this disastrous war in Iran, which is just going on and on. And, of course, it has led to oil prices going up because Iran now controlling the Strait of Hormuz, through which 20% of world shipping goes, it's hard to see how that's going to change. I'm not quite sure. It's all very well John Healy saying he's not going to allow petrol stations and supermarkets to put up prices too much, but quite how they're going to do that.
0: Mm. Yeah, we will find out, I guess. I mean, it leads us on to the front of the Mirror, Theo. PM's vow to Mirror readers, I'll help families in need. John Healy making some pretty downbeat comments, which, of course, was one of the criticisms of the Keir Starmer administration, wasn't it? You know, when they came in and were saying that things were going to get harder before they got better.
1: Yes, I think I agree with that. I think there's always a danger, isn't there, that you sort of downplay and then everybody feels miserable and then you sack them and you assume confidence and the like. And that was a strategy that I didn't think played particularly well for Rachel Reeves or indeed Keir Starmer. But I think the reality of the situation, as you were saying, Christina, is that we're looking at a prolonged conflict in the Middle East. The Bank of England, you know, 6 months ago was potentially going to reduce interest rates further. Now we're talking about whether interest rates are going to have to go up again in order to deal with inflationary pressures. And I think that they are trying to find, you know, trying to level with the British public. There's been, you know, a lot of positivity we've just talked about, but of course this is going to have to be paid for in an upcoming budget. And one of the things that has, though, impressed me, I think, both about Burnham and John Healy, is that they do have, when it comes to this, the cost of living, and it always comes back to the cost of living, this more of a laser-like focus on dealing with this particular issue, because they know that it always comes back to the economy. And if people feel better off, actually feel better off, then that will have positive effects for the Labour government and the Labour Party at the ballot box.
2: It's just not clear where the money is going to come from to pay for this.
1: Of course.
0: Well, which leads us nicely on to the next story. This is going very well, the flow of front pages. The Sunday Express fears families will be hit by £76,000 tax on death. We've heard a lot about social care reforms, and as we were saying before, and you've just alluded to as well, you know, lots of promises over the last 12 days or so from the Prime Minister, but little detail on where the money is going to come from. And one of the things that has been discussed is this so-called death tax.
2: Yeah, I mean, obviously this is a huge issue, and that's something that affects pretty much all of us, because we're either going to have parents that we have to help pay for, or we ourselves will be in this situation. And the money isn't there. We've got an ageing population. You look at hospices, you know, they're almost entirely dependent on donations. They get almost nothing from the government for their needs. And so they then can't provide the palliative care that many people neat. So something has to be done. And people have been talking about this and saying something has to be done for a long while. But perhaps Andy Burnham, being in this situation himself with his father suffering, sadly, from dementia, may perhaps be the person that actually will do something about it. And I think, you know, the fact is we are going to have to somehow pay for it.
0: Yeah, it would be a flat 10%, wouldn't it, on all estates. Yeah. And, you know,
1: but it's a much fairer way of doing it.
2: Yeah.
1: It's a much fairer way of doing it than just to tax everybody's estate at 10%. So if the alternative is to, to tax care itself, think back to Theresa May's plan back in 2017, nothing had changed, but you would end up having to sell your home in order to pay for your care. And it becomes a complete lottery as to whether you have dementia, and I think this is one in 14 people over 80, 65 are affected by it. So it's, you know, and if you are affected, you can run bills running into tens of thousands of pounds. This is a much way of saying, you know, spreading the risk amongst the population to say that everybody pays, you know, 10% on your inheritance, an additional 10% on your inheritance. You can change the thresholds as well. That would actually mean that you can lose a loved one without having had necessarily incurred the costs of long-term care in old age. But you still end up contributing towards the care of others. It's a much, it's a much more equitable
0: just
1: way.
0: Just really briefly, really quickly, the Prime Minister has obviously talked about this before he was Prime Minister, thinking it was a good idea. He's been very coy since. Do you think it will come in?
1: I think they're gonna have to do something, as you're saying. You know, they've got to pay for it, right? And they've got to find the money, and this is one way of doing it.
0: Okay, Christina, let's talk about your piece in the Sunday Times. You've just been to Israel. Tell us what you discovered and what you've written about today.
2: Yeah, so I spent a week on the West Bank first, which was really horrific, seeing now how many settlers are moving into the area. Almost every Palestinian village you go into now has settlers, including I went to one house where there was actually settlers had moved between the house and its outdoor bathroom, so the people couldn't use their own bathroom. But this week, and what I've written about for tomorrow's paper, I went down to the Gaza envelope, as it's called, the border with Gaza, and there's this most bizarre viewpoint where people go, and it's become a tourist attraction. It's a really weirdest tourist attraction I've ever seen, where people pay 5 shekels to be able to use these binoculars to look at the ruins of Gaza. You're literally looking at all the rubble of the destruction. I mean, more than 80% of the buildings and houses of Gaza have been destroyed. And people are going to look at it. And I'm sorry to say, but most of the people going there are going there to sort of rejoice in. And the first woman that I met there, the first Israeli woman, said to me she was disappointed that it wasn't more destroyed. And you also see smoke, and you can see that attacks are still going on, even though this peace agreement was signed, Trump's peace agreement in October. And so people are still being killed almost daily. Now, this week, we suddenly, unexpectedly, really, had this announcement from Trump on social media, as is his wont, to say that he's now got another deal, which will be for the disarmament of Hamas and for Israeli troops to withdraw.
0: This is the deal that Hamas have said that they will disarm heavy weaponry.
2: Israel has said nothing
0: about and Israel hasn't commented. Yeah.
2: And Israel is just, so I was reporting on that too, is just going into an election campaign. So the last thing that Netanyahu, the prime minister, wants is to be withdrawing troops from Gaza, because that's not popular within Israel. It would be actually electoral suicide, I think, for him to have to do that at this time. And it's very interesting because, you know, he's the great survivor. He's been 18 years in power. And now there's this general who was the top general, was his top general, who quit 2 years ago and is now running against him and is leading in the polls or tying, depending which poll you look at. And so, you know, maybe we're going to see a big change in Israel's politics.
0: Yeah, it sounds like a fascinating trip. And a final thought on that from you, Theo. We've only got 30 seconds.
1: Well, I was just going to ask whether you thought, and I noticed in the, you're saying about a call for an October 7th.

0: How are you?
1: Good morning. Good morning.
0: Nice to see you.
2: How are you feeling?
3: Looking forward to getting into the parliamentary chamber.
2: Are you any further forward to making a decision?
4: No, it's an important day today.
5: All of the claims are in line with my parliamentary duties, so I'm making that clear to you, Connor.
6: He was a Scot through and through.
7: He was a very good politician.
8: Alex Salmond was controversial. He was a disruptor, but above all, he was respected.
2: Will you resign if you lose this week?
1: Again, I'm not planning to, of course, lose the vote of no confidence. I'm planning to win that vote of no confidence.
8: His face said it all.
9: My intention to stand down as party leader.
2: This is now a storm with deadly consequences.
0: How are they feeling?
4: They're a bit scared at the minute.
10: We've been told to evacuate.
0: How are you feeling?
10: Devastated.
8: Hundreds of homes were wiped out by flooding. I'm Conor Gillis, Sky's Scotland correspondent.
0: It was probably the darkest time in my life.
8: Scott is 5 years sober after a cocaine addiction left him close to death.
2: Scotland has a shameful record. Worse than England, the worst in Europe.
0: So why not just say you failed? Because then you might get more respect from families who've lost loved ones.
8: This is where one of the UK's most prolific rapists thought he'd got away with murder.
2: Sky News can reveal that former sex workers had told police he was sexually violent.
11: My Emma.
2: Free wherever you get your news. It's over, isn't it?
8: The Americans say he is, Rossi, a fraudster.
2: This has been one of the most bizarre cases ever heard in a courtroom in this country.
8: A dangerous murderer.
0: Do you think you'll ever be able to forgive Andrew Innes after this?
12: She said she can forgive him, but as long as he's behind bars.
0: By doing the right thing, it's destroyed your life.
13: They terrorised me. They intimidated me.
11: I'm so grateful.
8: Sky News. The full story first.
14: Hear that whistle and that crunch? We know that they're coming from the south of the city where there's a column of Russian armoury.
15: I'm Alex Crawford and I'm Sky's special correspondent based in Istanbul.
14: Look at that sheet of flames, and that has happened within minutes, and now it's coming from both sides and it's moving this way.
0: The best thing about being a Sky News journalist?
16: I'm going to take you behind the scenes here for Election Night Live.
0: They have gone up and up. Big Sky News journalist.
17: Ed Conway. Sky News, is anyone going to talk to us?
18: Mortgage rates did go up very sharply during your time in office.
16: Here it is.
0: First off, just the scale of what we're looking at.
17: Our data shows it's been happening. Question is, why it hasn't been stopped?
19: Hello again. Let's get the latest sport now with Paul.

0: Right, here we are. First day back, I suppose. It kind of feels like, doesn't it? How is the feeling? Because everything feels quite new around here.
1: Now, of course, first day of pre-season with the full squad outside on the pitch today. And the first team meeting, talking about our season ambition and who we want to be. It's been a great day, and of course, I'm very excited, yeah.
0: How does it feel? It feels odd coming here. I haven't been shouted at by Katie McCabe or given a big hug by Beth Mead. There is a different feeling here today.
1: Yeah, you'll get them at some point, just not around Arsenal. Yeah, of course, they are legends of the club on what they've done for Arsenal, and for me it was a pleasure working with them as well. In both of them there's so much football intelligence, and learned from them, and I think Katie with her leadership, her vocality on the pitch, same with Beth, very energetic, vocal on the pitch. Of course we'll miss that, but yeah, it's a new season and we have a lot of great players coming in, and there will be new dynamics, and we have a lot of leadership in the squad as it stands, and then it's always interesting in the group dynamics, how are these different roles going to be filled with the squad that we have right now, but it looks really, really good.
0: The decision to sort of transform the squad, to move on from certain players, to kind of maybe get a bit younger, was taken some months ago. Was there any kind of nerves about sort of the process whilst you were going through it, especially at the end of the season when your team was playing well?
1: Yeah. Nerves, I don't know what word I would use, but you're always, because it's decisions for the player, for the team, for the

0: club, and you want to make sure that for all parties involved the decisions are right. So of course there's been a lot of thinking going into these decisions. If I would say it's made me nervous, I don't think so. But yeah, I'm just really happy with Beth and Katie, the way they've ended their Arsenal time, because I think they've been playing on a really high level and have been really important for us. Likewise for Laia Codina, Vic Belova, Manuela was of course unfortunately out with an injury, but all these players hopefully feel like the end of their Arsenal time has been positive.
1: But you haven't, lots of clubs, I suppose, when they were sort of going out and starting a new structure, would have gone out and probably signed a load of young players. But you've signed quite a few players at their peak, or certainly sort of hoping to be at their peak. Was that a conscious decision?
0: Yeah, so of course there's a lot of different factors that we look at when we go and recruit and build a team that we think can be most successful for us. They need to be good fits for us, so... How I see the game growing, athleticism, I think, is really important because the game becomes faster. So explosive actions, you have to be able to deliver them over 90 minutes. So, of course, there's a lot of different factors that we look at when we go and recruit and build a team that we think can be most successful for us. They need to be good fits for us. So how I see the game growing, athleticism, I think, is really important because the game becomes faster. So explosive actions, you have to be able to deliver them over 90 minutes. So definitely something we've looked at. You have to be able to play the Arsenal way, and that's dominating the ball. So that's important qualities. Then about the group dynamics, what kind of personalities and characters do we bring into the group? What do we need? How are things going to fit together? So, yeah, there's been a lot of work, and there's a lot of factors that play in, but yeah, we also look at age as one of them. What's the best balance for us? But it's not something that we focus on, because if you look at another example, Kim Little, for example, she's 35, 36, and she's just performing at such a high level. So it is something we look at, and it's important for the here and now and for the future to do the right things. But yeah, I'm really happy that we recruited players in their peak ages, peak times of their careers, and they want to do that and be at their peaks at Arsenal. So I'm so happy they chose us, and we chose a team that we think can be most successful for us. They need to be good fits for us. So how I see the game growing, athleticism, I think, is really important because the game becomes faster. So explosive actions, you have to be able to deliver them over 90 minutes. So definitely something we've looked at. You have to be able to play the Arsenal way, and that's dominating the ball. So that's important qualities. Then about the group dynamics, what kind of personalities and characters do we bring into the group? What do we need? How are things going to fit together? So, yeah, there's been a lot of work, and there's a lot of factors that play in, but yeah, we also look at age as one of them. What's the best balance for us? But it's not something that we focus on, because if you look at another example, Kim Little, for example, she's 35, 36, and she's just performing at such a high level. So it is something we look at, and it's important for the here and now and for the future to do the right things. But yeah, I'm really happy that we recruited players in their peak ages, peak times of their careers, and they want to do that and be at their peaks at Arsenal. So I'm so happy they chose us, and we chose them as well. And then we
2: let's take a look now at the weather.
3: You're looking happy.
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2: So next week will bring some much needed rain, but not all droughted areas will see it. Most places will have a fine start tomorrow, but the southwest of Ireland can expect rain. It's going to be a bit chilly in some rural spots with a grass frost possible. Now, Britain will stay largely dry throughout the morning with plenty of sunshine, but Scotland will have the odd shower. The Northern Isles look most at risk. Elsewhere, it will be quite cloudy with patchy rain moving across Ireland, but Donegal will be dry. It'll be mostly warmer than it has been today. Those are your temperatures, as you can see, for around noon. Clouds going to build across more of the north and west during the afternoon, with a little rain over Northern Ireland and Wales. Elsewhere, there'll be little change. And on to Monday, England and Wales look mainly fine and very warm, hot in the southeast, but thundery showers are possible later. Elsewhere, it's going to be cooler and cloudier, with more general rain, most prolonged over Scotland. Tuesday, showers or longer spells of rain.
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2: Coming up at 11, can the FIFA president Gianni Infantino survive the pressure on him as UEFA calls for him to step down?
6: Jubilation in the streets, while some emotional.
7: This is a political victory for Prime Minister Modi and his Hindu Nationalist Party.
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17: 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This is a huge moment.
16: But what happens now?

0: Tonight on The Wrap, the pressure grows on the FIFA boss to be shown the red card. UEFA says it's lost confidence in Gianni Infantino and he needs to go. And now another major football body, CONCACAF, is calling for a full review of FIFA's leadership. Spain installs a 500-metre barrier in the sea off its African enclave, Ceuta, as a bid to stop the chaos that saw more than 80 people die when tens of thousands tried to cross from Morocco. Former British Special Forces soldier turned record-breaking mountaineer is killed in an avalanche in Pakistan, along with the other nine members of his expedition team. And in sport, the new world record holder, Josh Kerr, wins Commonwealth gold in the mile in front of a passionate home crowd in Glasgow. We discuss the day's biggest stories with the news editor at the Press Association, Theo Ushwood, and chief foreign correspondent at the Sunday Times, Christina Lamb. Plus another look at front pages of Sunday's papers. That's in half an hour. Good evening. Thanks for joining us. There's been no real threat to his presidency of FIFA in the decade since he assumed the top job. But tonight, Gianni Infantino is under pressure like never before. Hot on the heels of the World Cup red card scandal, where he cancelled the suspension of a US striker at the behest of his friend Donald Trump, came an even bigger controversy. He's now had to abandon plans to sell off stakes in future World Cup profits, but his actions have resulted in UEFA calling today for him to step down or face a vote of no confidence. And CONCACAF, the football body representing North and Central America, has called for a full review of FIFA's leadership as it attacked what it called an egregious act of poor governance. So what do you make of this, Christina?
1: Yeah, I mean, I just can't see how he can stay in post of anybody leading an organisation trying to do something like this without consulting his key aides and trying to force members to sign up to it and basically appearing to try and bribe them, really, just wouldn't survive. So it's very hard to see. We're seeing such strong statements from both UEFA, but also CONCACAF too.
0: Yeah, we really have, haven't we? Theo, do you think it's a case of him stepping down now, or do you think he'll force a vote of no confidence?
2: I don't think he's the stepping down type. I'd imagine he would try and cling on. I'm not sure he's done any... I mean, it's unpalatable what he's done. I think it's against the spirit of the game what he's done, but I'm not sure he's done anything that is wrong. Therefore,
1: It was the way he did it.
2: But if you think back to previous scandals that have engulfed FIFA, and in the Observer's excellent piece, they kind of go over the last one, which involved the FBI. It's not on that scale, and I'd imagine that he would, knowing the character that he is and the way he held proceedings at the World Cup, that he'll cling on as long as he can.
0: OK, well, we'll discuss more in a moment, because Sky sources understand European football leaders are tonight accelerating plans to force him out. But it hasn't all been bad news. He has at least received the backing of the Qatari and Moroccan football federations. So can he survive? Here's our sports correspondent, Rob Harris.
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4: A presidency in peril, having been brought in to clean up FIFA.
5: The money of FIFA is your money. It's not the money of the FIFA president.
4: Now the rebellion against Gianni Infantino is intensifying, even after being forced to scrap plans to sell off the World Cup to private investors. And I won't forget the men who died. It's fast becoming a question of not whether the FIFA leader can cling on, but how soon he could be toppled. The European and North American Football Confederations declaring today they'd both lost confidence in his leadership. And Sky News has learnt UEFA leaders are accelerating moves to force Infantino out of FIFA. After more emergency talks, UEFA said, "We cannot keep going on like this with secret schemes on fast-track timescales cooked up by faceless individuals and of dubious benefit to the game. We must identify those responsible and hold them to account." UEFA will devise a plan to make sure it cannot occur again. That review should be thorough and fundamental. No option should be off the table. This man on the left, CONCACAF's president, Canadian Victor Montagliani, is tipped as a potential successor. And his organisation announced it will use FIFA procedures to take action. So will the Football Association. During the World Cup, this was their chair, Debbie Hewitt, presenting an England shirt. Now calling for a full and robust review of FIFA's leadership and governance. What's provoked so much anger is how Infantino conceived the plans in secret to create a new venture for the money-making parts of FIFA and selling off 20% to private investors.
6: And if I can get the US jersey.
4: The $20 billion venture was called a bad deal for football by this man, Carlos Cordero, who was Infantino's senior advisor until we revealed yesterday he had quit in protest.
6: Thank you, Carlos.
7: With the politics creeping into the level and the height that it's gotten to now, to the extent that it's threatening to cripple him, bring him down, it's quite unfortunate and sad to see. When I heard it, it took me 3 seconds to say that's an absolute no-no, without even hearing the details. The problem here is nobody was consulted, nobody knew these talks were going on, nobody knew of this plan. He just presented it.
4: The financing was planned with Joshua Kushner, the brother of Donald Trump's son-in-law Jared Kushner, deepening concerns about cronyism and Infantino cozying up to Trump. It's leaving fans troubled about whether FIFA can ever clean up its act.
8: Well, I think they're going to go, aren't they?
9: I think it's a great idea to try and get them to step out of it because it's just taking away the football from the fans.
10: He has succeeded in spreading money around international football, lots more countries involved and stuff. I mean, football is a business. It's a huge industry.
11: It's all that greed and money. Nothing about football at all. Nothing about football.
12: It absolutely shows that he's not interested in football or the good of football. He's interested in lining his own pockets.
4: It's 11 years since Sepp Blatter quit FIFA in disgrace.
13: Here we go, Sepp. That's it.
4: Now, 2 weeks after feeling at the peak of his powers handing out the World Cup, Gianni Infantino faces being brought down by his hubris. The football world is now asking, will he resign or have to be forced out? Rob Harris, Sky News.
0: Let's get some more thoughts from Christina and Theo. Christina, it's... You know, the World Cup was thrilling, wasn't it? It was exciting. So many of us got into it. And yes, there were controversies and yes, there were things people didn't like. But this is an incredibly dark cloud now over FIFA after what was, a very enjoyable tournament.
1: It was a very enjoyable tournament. But, there were questions already, like the hydration breaks, which were clearly all about being able to show commercials and making money. So you did feel it was much more commercialization of the World Cup, the enormously high ticket prices. But you know what he's done here is one step much further, and Theo was saying he hasn't done anything wrong, but it did seem like this is all about making money for him.
2: Yeah,
1: and the way he went about it, I think the FA used the phrase that it was a shabby, backroom, opaque deal, and now there's an attempt to force a kind of emergency council meeting at FIFA, which I guess he'll be asked to resign. But as you say, Theo, I couldn't see him necessarily agreeing, but he may have to be forced into it.
0: Yeah, and I suppose there's sort of a bigger question, Theo, isn't there, about the future of the presidency of FIFA, in the sense that you wonder if that role has just got too much power and there aren't enough checks and balances. And if he can do everything he's done the last few days without very senior people at FIFA knowing or agreeing, then clearly there's something very wrong in the way it works.
2: Yeah, yes, I would agree. And I take Christine's point about the fact that, it's a grubby backroom deal. And there is a broader point about, as I was making, about the integrity of the game as well. I think it's really important. But I think it's also worth bearing in mind that football, soccer, football, whatever you want to call it, is in a competition now for our time and attention, not just from the fact that people have other things going on at weekends or in their own leisure time, but also from competitions like the NFL, which is very successful. And I don't think we should be too precious about allowing people to make adaptions to the game to bring in more money to the game. I do think there's a question about where that money goes. Does it just go into the back pockets of very senior people within these confederations, or does it actually filter its way down into grassroots football? You don't have to go very far below the Premier League, in this country at least, and you see football clubs that are really struggling,
0: yeah,
2: and that are the hubs of their local community that cannot get the money that they need to run and support their local communities, and many are battling that. And like I said, I think you go maybe just a little bit below the English football, you know, the championship, and clubs are really struggling. And I think, you know, whether that's in this country, in England or elsewhere in the world, I think it's really important that if confederations are minded to try and make more money, then that money finds its way to into grassroots football to find the next stars.
0: Yeah, yeah, yeah. Yeah.
1: And that's, of course, the amount of money that he was offering to different countries' federations to agree to this scheme, which was $40 million, to the FA, that it isn't very much, but to some of these countries, it's a huge amount of money.
0: Yeah, would have been very, very
1: like
0: welcome,
1: Cape Verde, for example. Yeah. So, you know, a lot of these countries would have agreed.
2: And they were, you know, those smaller countries were the stars of the World Cup in many respects. I mean, they drew people in. That draw at the very beginning with Spain, Cape Verde's draw at the beginning with Spain,
0: that was one of the highlights
2: of the tournament.
0: The tournament, wasn't it? Yeah. OK, we're going to move on. That story covered in all the papers. You won't be surprised to hear tomorrow, including The Observer, which has devoted its entire front page to Infantino's woes. We'll be looking in more detail at all the papers, all the front pages, at 11:30. Now, Spain has accused several fellow EU states of a very selfish attitude over their reaction to the chaos caused when tens of thousands of people crossed from Morocco into the tiny Spanish enclave of Ceuta, resulting in more than 80 deaths. Spain says 53,000 of the 60,000 who crossed the border have now returned to Morocco. The president of the European Commission, Ursula von der Leyen, said tonight not one had made it to mainland Spain, or indeed anywhere else in the EU. Well, this evening, Spain's Guardia Civil posted this footage of its operation to install what is a 500-metre barrier in the sea to prevent a repeat of Thursday's events. And tonight, far-right demonstrators have gathered in the enclave. Our international correspondent Alex Rossi sent this report from there.
14: Yes, they helped us. They opened the border. Moroccan police and Moroccan soldiers let everyone in.
15: The number of migrants that crossed in the space of just a few hours is simply staggering. Local authorities say around 60,000. The city here was overwhelmed. Now, since we've been here in the last 20 or 30 minutes, we've witnessed many of them now leaving. The city centre is over there, and you can see the border with Morocco over there where they are returning.
16: We spoke to dozens of migrants as they were escorted back by the Spanish military. Many describe what appeared to be a coordinated opening of the border. These migrants told us Moroccan police simply waved them through. Whether these scenes were organised or simply exploited remains disputed. But these images have reverberated across Europe, reigniting arguments over whether the EU can defend its external borders. Across Ceuta, soldiers now stand guard. Their presence is designed to send a clear message. The Spanish state remains in control. Spain's government has also stressed Morocco is a reliable partner.
17: This has happened because of the actions of mafias, human traffickers, and people who take advantage of vulnerable people. Therefore, Spain, within the EU, is perfectly aligned and in the forefront of the fight against illegal movement.
16: These pictures show residents cheering as migrants were moved back towards the border. Most of those who crossed have now returned to Morocco, but some remain determined to reach mainland Spain, convinced the journey is worth the risk.
18: We thought we would leave Morocco and find a way to live. If we stay in Morocco, we earn very little money. It's almost nothing, you know. We thought we would try our luck, but it wasn't destined. Hopefully another time, God willing. But for those going to Soweto or another place, honestly, my brothers, it's really tough. Everyone there got stopped and arrested. They don't want to sell groceries to anyone of those arriving.
15: All along the beaches here are people's personal possessions. Shoes, not even pairs of shoes, discarded clothing, and inflatables that people would have used for the crossing. And I suppose this also tells a story of the chaos and the human cost.
16: Along the shoreline where Europe meets Africa, police divers continue searching the water for those who never made it ashore. Spain has promised to reinforce this border, but as long as there is the hope of a better life, migrants will keep attempting to cross. Alex Rossi, Sky News, Ceuta.
0: Well, let's get the thoughts of Christina and Theo. Theo, just looking at the footage, it's quite remarkable, isn't it? And I think it's taken sort of many people by surprise, this. Although it has happened before, a few years ago, there was another similar incident. Nothing like as many people crossing. But there will be so many questions, won't there, about why this suddenly happened now? I think there were certainly whipped up by social media. Yep. There were lots of messages going around saying now's the moment.
2: And in Alex's report, I think he spoke to one of those men who crossed the border, who said, you know, he was just let through by Moroccan soldiers.
0: And do you think that's because they were just overwhelmed?
2: Or
0: something else?
2: Or if there's an insinuation that there's something else, actually there's a concerted effort to try and target the border. We don't know the answers to those questions, and it would be wrong to speculate. Yeah. I do think that, you know, the way these pictures, you know, have travelled right across the media in Europe and beyond, I think that actually, you know, there is a much deeper effect in terms of, and Alex's report also alluded to far-right protests as well, about stirring up fear, and we've already seen the effects of that politically with the responses from the likes of Giorgia Meloni of Italy, the French as well, and Pedro Sanchez, the Spanish Prime Minister, coming out today and describing them as Spanish. It undermines the European project when this happens. But it should, of course, be said that this isn't in mainland Europe. It is in a enclave on the north coast of Africa.
0: Yeah, you mentioned those far-right protests. We can have a look at those now, actually. They began this evening, demonstrators and counter-protesters, in fact, gathering in the enclave. Around two dozen far-right activists walking through the streets, accompanied by large numbers of police. But they did appear to be outnumbered by counter-protesters.
1: I was going to say, it doesn't look like a large number.
0: No, it's not a large number, no.
1: I mean, all of this is sort of raising ghosts of 2015, isn't it, when we had all the huge number of migrants crossing mainland Europe and also coming on the boats across from Turkey to Greece, and many sadly drowning. But you remember those photographs then of the huge kind of snakes of people walking across fields in the centre of Europe. And, you know, that had a real effect on European politics. We had Brexit a year after. We had a rise of far-right politics after that. And so it feels like that all over.
0: And it's still
1: again
0: having a big effect on politics, isn't it, today?
2: Well, it was those photographs you referred to. I mean, that became the mainstay of Nigel Farage's campaign during the Brexit referendum.
1: Yeah, absolutely.
2: It became completely central to that. And you know, the question now is whether what we've seen today, whether that again sparks similar protests. And Pedro Sanchez, you know, is fairly isolated in Europe as being a socialist leader of Spain. You know, politically, other, you know, Meloni's of the right, and we're likely to see a change in leadership in France as well.
0: Do you think they've been unfairly criticised, actually, Spain, for their handling of this?
2: I think you know, Sanchez finds himself out. You know, he finds himself isolated, and as you were saying, Christina, you were making the point that, of course, you know, Greece is weighing in, Italy's weighing in, but if you think back to 2015, 2016. You know, they found it very difficult to manage their own borders as well.
1: Yeah, but even if you look at the figures for the last year, they've had more migrants coming in than Spain. So I can see why Pedro Sanchez would feel aggrieved. But I don't know, we were just saying with the floating barrier that they've put, why they didn't put that before, because it seems rather
0: quite an obvious thing to do. It does make you wonder, doesn't it? Yeah. OK, we'll leave that one there for the moment. Coming up here on Sky News, Prince William pays tribute to former Special Forces soldier who's been confirmed dead following an avalanche in Pakistan.

0: Hello again. A British Nepali former Special Forces soldier who became famous for his mountaineering expeditions has been sadly confirmed dead following an avalanche in Pakistan that happened on Thursday. 43-year-old Namal Purja, who was the first ever Gurkha to join the special boat service, had been leading an expedition of the Broad Peak when the avalanche struck. It's now been confirmed he died along with all 9 members of his team. He was well known for climbing all 14 of the world's mountains that are higher than 8,000 metres. The previous record was 7 years. It took him only 6 months. Quite incredible. Brought him fame as the subject of a Netflix documentary. Christina and Theo are here. Christina, this is desperately sad, isn't it? He was obviously a remarkable man.
1: It is sad. I really admire these people who perform these incredible feats and climbing these high mountains. As you said, that he climbed 14 of the world's highest in 6 months, which seems astonishing. I used to live in Pakistan, and I think a lot of people are not aware that Pakistan, I believe, has 5 of the world's 14 highest mountains. It's incredibly beautiful in northern Pakistan. Mm. But I do remember when I was living there that there were quite often tragedies when people died climbing K2 in particular.
0: Yeah, and of course, I mean, it doesn't matter how good a climber you are, how good you are at mountaineering. You know, these avalanches can be devastating, can't they? 10 people altogether died on this. We have heard from Prince William. We can tell you what he had to say. He issued a statement saying, "I was truly saddened to hear of the tragic death of Namal Purja and those who lost their lives in the avalanche on Broad Peak." Nims, that was his nickname, served with distinction in the British Armed Forces before becoming one of the world's greatest mountaineers, putting Nepalese climbers on the map. His relentless pursuit of what seemed impossible, combined with his humility and selflessness, made him truly unique. My thoughts are with his family and the families of all of those who died. We've heard from all sorts of people today, including Bear Grylls. He was awarded an MBE by the Queen in 2018 for his exceptional military service in high-risk environments.
2: Yes, he served in the Special Boat Service for 10 years. He was in the Royal Marines. Just an incredible individual. If you've watched the film, I don't know, I'd hope it would... obviously very sad news, but I would hope it would go back to the top of the Netflix charts. It's an incredible film.
0: Have you seen it?
2: Yeah, it's a fantastic film.
1: Yeah, do you know what it's called?
2: I don't. Sorry.
0: I think it's called... Find out and let you know before the end of the programme.
2: I think it's called 14 Peaks. I might be wrong. But I think what was extraordinary was he was... I think, if I remember this correctly, I think there was an issue getting into China because he needed to climb one of the peaks from the Chinese side and he couldn't do it. And he managed to get special dispensation from the Chinese authorities. But he's an incredible, just phenomenal individual. I think he's a great, great ambassador, not just for Nepal, but for this country. And I think the breadth of, you can often tell when tragedies like this happen, the importance somebody has played, the significance of their life and the significance of what they've achieved by the breadth of those who came out, who have come out. And I know we were covering the story on the Press Association Newswire today. Spencer Matthews, Nims went to...
0: He's a reality star.
2: He's a reality made in Chelsea, if I remember correctly. He travelled with Spencer to try and find the body of Spencer's brother. Bear Grylls, actually, we found the news out because Bear Grylls had posted on Instagram from the company that Nims ran. A phenomenal individual, and your heart breaks for his family and for the wider Nepalese community as well.
0: Yeah, that documentary is called 14 Peaks, Nothing is Impossible, if you want to look that up. Coming up next here on Sky News, we'll discuss more of biggest and best stories from Sunday's papers. Do stay with us.

0: Hello again, welcome back to The Wrap. Let's have a look then at what is making the front pages of Sunday's papers, starting with The Observer, leading with the headline, Own Goal, reacting to the fallout from the FIFA president's controversial proposal to sell stakes in the World Cup to private investors. The Mail on Sunday features a special dispatch from Ceuta, where tensions are mounting following the arrival of a wave of migrants. Coming next, the front page of the Sunday Mirror reporting that Andy Burnham has promised readers that tackling the cost of living is his top priority, pledging that he will help families in need. On to the Sunday Times, claiming Nigel Farage struck a secret deal to return as Reform UK leader months before the 2024 general election. The Sunday Telegraph leading with Chancellor John Healey's pledge to not allow supermarkets to rip you off as he warns of more cost of living pain due largely to the war in Iran, while the Sunday Express claims the Prime Minister will punish people with his reforms of social care, with the headline, fears families will be hit by £76,000 tax on death. The Star reveals that Vikram Digwar's mother, who was jailed for hiding the weapon her son used to murder Henry Novak, has been moved to a wing housing Britain's most dangerous women. The Sunday People features an interview with a friend of the so-called Frankenstein killer, Alan Grimson, who fears there could be many more victims. And the Sun leads with a splash on the romantic life of one of television's gladiators. OK, let's have a look in a bit more detail then at some of the stories on the front pages and the insides as well. The Sunday Times then, Thea, perhaps you can start on this one, talking about Nigel Farage. Every weekend there seems to be another sort of twist and turn in all of this. And what's interesting with this, the headline, Farage struck deal to return as leader long before election, it's all about the timing, isn't it? Just explain why that's important.
1: Yes, so this story relates to, and the Sunday Times has done a lot of work on it, a £5 million gift from the crypto billionaire Christopher Harborne to Nigel Farage. And, of course, Nigel Farage has repeatedly said that he didn't need to declare it because it was a personal gift and it had nothing to do with his role in politics, and it came before he returned into Parliament. Now, there's a parliamentary standards investigation currently taking place, and, of course, it will look at whether this was a legitimate a gift that had no bearing on politics, or actually that Nigel Farage was involved in politics, although he may not have been in Parliament at the time. And what Gabriel Pogrund and your colleagues at the Sunday Times, Christina, have uncovered is that actually, if you think back to June 2024, Nigel Farage said he'd met somebody in the street. He said, why didn't you stand? And he suddenly made up his mind to stand in the election. That doesn't bear to be true, or the Sunday Times is saying that isn't true, because they're actually saying that Farage negotiated a pact with the then leader of the party, Richard Tice, in March and April of 2024, and George Cotterill, the convicted fraudster, who'd been secretly bankrolling Farage, supervised those discussions. And therefore, the argument that Farage made in a trigonometry podcast, where he said, actually, I was just a media personality in that period of time, I had nothing to do with politics, doesn't bear to be true. And that's the allegation in the Sunday Times. So it's a critical bit of information, it's a critical bit of journalism. I think when people get into the detail of it, I think it could be, you know, incredibly important as to which way the Parliamentary Standards Commissioner decides to go in deciding whether Farage is guilty of any misdemeanours or breaches of the rules.
0: Yeah, that investigation is still ongoing. And according to the paper last night, Reform sources acknowledged to them the existence of the deal, but insisted it had been drafted for if, not when, Nigel Farage became leader. OK, let's move on to the front, inside pages, actually, of The Sun. Christina, more on the migrant story, that enclave that I think it's fair to say many people perhaps wouldn't have heard of before this week. But the images from there have been quite jaw-dropping, haven't they? And again, photographs inside The Sun with some of these migrants who are quite happy to talk on camera. They're quite happy to discuss what they're doing. In fact, we had somebody speaking on Sky News earlier saying that amongst 15 to 29-year-olds in Morocco, one in three are not in education, employment or training. So you can sort of understand why perhaps they want to make this journey. What do you make of this image and how The Sun have covered it, Christina?
2: Yeah, I mean, it is the images that has made this such a compelling story, seeing those huge numbers of people coming over and all at once, and also the sound of them, if you listen to that, it's just kind of huge wave of sound. And it, you know, it's reminding people of what happened in 2015 with the migrant crisis then, and when we had a million people come into Europe from Syria and Eritrea and various other countries, and led to a real change in European politics and a rise of the far right. So this has serious implications, and why this happened now, whether there was some reason that people suddenly came, whether, you know, we, back in 2015, 2016, we all covered a lot about the people smugglers and how they were persuading people to come at certain times and get on overloaded boats and pay lots of money. So whether there was something that led people to all come at once, I'm sure we'll find out.
0: Yeah, Thea?
1: Yeah, I think, you know, those pictures are just were incredibly disturbing, that we saw at the end of last week. And The Sun has, you know, obviously tried to, Oliver Harvey's reported it inside The Sun, they've tried to, you know, make the point that it doesn't stop at Ceuta, but it should be said that this is an enclave, it's not part of mainland Europe, and the Spanish authorities, and the picture in The Sun is of a number of soldiers guiding men back to Morocco, have returned, I think something like, the last figure I saw was just shy of 59,000 of the 60,000 or so who made that crossing. They've installed the barrier. I don't think there's anything. You know, Andy Burnham, I think, was making a comment to your reporter saying that he was prepared to offer any support that Spanish Prime Minister Pedro Sanchez needed. I'm not sure that even, as we were discussing earlier, the scale that we saw in the run-up to the 2016 referendum and the lines, you know, the lines of people crossing mainland Europe, it is on that scale. But, of course, it has been seized on in social media, and people are making the point that Europe's borders aren't secure.
0: No, and it leads us on to the front of the Sunday Telegraph, Christina, because...
2: Can I just say something else about this? Yeah. I mean, they're quoting somebody, and, you know, people always try and get this from migrants, I won't stop until I get to Britain, and Reform saying they're after UK benefits. I've interviewed hundreds and hundreds of migrants and refugees over the last decades. Very few people say to me they want to come to Britain. Britain does not have this reputation that a lot of people seem to think it has as being a place that they can come and get easy benefits. On the contrary, I think a lot of people feel the opposite, and it's difficult to get to the UK. So,
0: well, let's talk a bit more about that, because on the front of the Sunday Telegraph, their headline is people smugglers cut prices to cash in on the crisis, saying that their reporter was offered a channel crossing for as little as €600 per person on Friday, at least €200 cheaper than it had been the week before. Traffickers speaking of their excitement after seeing the footage in Ceuta this week. I mean, do you think it's having much of an effect, really, persuading more people to cross the channel?
2: I mean, unfortunately, there are always people trying to and who will make money out of the tragedy of other people and people's desperation. And, you know, I've spent a lot of time in Afghanistan, for example, and, you know, you see people who spend so much money, whose family get into huge amounts of debt so that one person from the family can cross into Europe. And then quite often those people get sent back, and then the family are in debt for the rest of their lives because of this. Mm. So this is all about really the desperation. You know, if people could be helped in the places where they are so they don't feel that they have to leave, the world would be a better place.
1: Yeah. The one thing I would say is, and it hasn't received a huge amount of reporting, and I know in the grand scheme of things, if you go back 10 years to Channel Crossings, you know, when the numbers were in the hundreds, it might seem slightly trite to say it, but if you think back to 2022, 2023, we're dealing with numbers around 40, going, touching 50,000 migrants crossing the English Channel. So far this year, only 14,000, according to Home Office figures, have crossed the Channel. We're going to be at a much, much lower figure than in recent years.
2: And why do they think that is?
1: It's not something necessarily that's boasted about, but I think actually the Home Office, you know, Shabana Mahmood has made a real difference in that. And that's probably one of the reasons why Andy Burnham decided to keep her in that particular post rather than move her. It is something that the Home Office is absolutely obsessed about, is trying to stop the migrant crossings with humane means, rather not just putting some sort of barricade in the middle of the English Channel. And it is working, and people are being convicted of people trafficking. At Press Association, we are dealing with cases every week. We've got reporters in court every week dealing with people being prosecuted for people trafficking. It is having an effect. And I think Keir Starmer has been blamed for a lot in recent years. But actually, yeah, he did get on top of that problem. And it is starting to have a benefit in a way that I think is acceptable to the majority.
0: Would you go as far as say he's got on top of the problem? I mean,
1: It is a massive problem. It is a massive problem. I'm not downplaying the fact that you can go back to 20, but we're no longer part of the Dublin Agreement. We can't take people back to the country of origin because we've left the European Union. That is ultimately the cause of the reason why we're in this situation in the first place. You can either decide to take the approach that Australia has taken, and I don't think that would be acceptable given we are signatories to the European Convention on Human Rights. Nigel Farage takes a different view. You can respect that. But the Labour government isn't going to go down that route. And therefore, it has to go down the route of trying to work with other countries, both at source and across Europe, like the Germans, and you can go all the way to Iraq.
0: Okay.
1: I think that actually has had an effect.
0: OK. I want to move on just because we are running out of time. Front of the Sunday Times once again, and we've talked a lot about this, Christina, over the last couple of hours, but let's sort of just summarise where we've got to. It has been quite the week, hasn't it, for Infantino. He was riding high after the World Cup, perhaps felt untouchable, even though there were many controversies, many people didn't like about the World Cup. Overall, it was seen as a huge success, certainly a very exciting tournament.
2: Yeah, I mean, it's only, what, 2 weeks today since the final?
0: I think something like that, isn't it?
2: Yeah.
0: And now he is at risk, very much at risk of losing his job.
2: Yeah, I mean, but it's all his own fault. it's definitely the story of the week. What he's done, how he's tried to turn this into even more of a money-making operation, but money going to a certain quarter. And also, you know, with the Trump involvement too, having the brother of Trump's son-in-law, being heading this company that would take over the commercialization of the World Cup is really, I don't know what he was thinking. How could he imagine that he could do something like that without consulting, as it has become very clear, the people he works most closely with, launch this thing, give people a short deadline, say you've got to accept this by 19th September or you won't get the money. And think that he can just, you know, ramrod people into this. And I think it's good that people have stood up. I mean, it was when this first came out, it did look like, you know, maybe he would get away with it, that enough countries would be keen to get the money and would accept it. So good that they've stood up.
0: Well, I mean, it was a damning statement from UEFA, wasn't it, a couple of days ago?
2: Yeah, and you can't have a World Cup without Europe, right? No. Three of the semi-finalists were Europeans, a winner was European. It just would be pointless. And so once they'd made that very strong statement, and then also CONCACAF as well, I think it was dead in the water, but the question is, what happens to him?
0: Indeed, and that will play out over the next few days. Let's finish.

0: all of the claims were in line with my parliamentary duties. So I'm making that clear to you, Conor.
1: He was a Scot through and through.
2: He was a very good politician.
3: Alex Salmond was controversial. He was a disruptor, but above all, he was respected.
4: Will you resign if you lose this week?
5: Again, I'm not planning to, of course, lose the vote of no confidence. I'm planning to win that vote of no confidence.
6: His face said it all.
7: My intention, to stand down as party leader.
4: This is now a storm with deadly consequences.
8: How are they feeling?
9: They're a bit scared at the minute.
10: We've been told to evacuate.
8: How are you feeling?
10: Devastated.
3: Hundreds of homes were wiped out by flooding. I'm Conor Gillis, Sky's Scotland correspondent.
11: It was probably the darkest time in my life.
3: Scott is 5 years sober after a cocaine addiction left him close to death. Scotland has a shameful record. Worse than England, the worst in Europe.
8: So why not just say you failed? Because then you might get more respect from families who've lost loved ones.
3: This is where one of the UK's most prolific rapists thought he'd got away with murder.
4: Sky News can reveal that former sex workers had told police he was sexually violent.
12: My Emma.
4: Free wherever you get your news. It's over, isn't it?
3: The Americans say he is, Rossi, a fraudster.
4: This has been one of the most bizarre cases ever heard in a courtroom in this country.
3: A dangerous murderer.
8: Do you think you'll ever be able to forgive Andrew Innes after this?
13: She says she can forgive him, but as long as he's behind bars.
8: By doing the right thing, it's destroyed your life.
14: They terrorised me. They intimidated me.
12: I'm so grateful.
3: Sky News. The full story first.
15: Hear that whistle and that crunch. We know that they're coming from the south of the city where there's a column of Russian armoury.
16: I'm Alex Crawford and I'm Sky's special correspondent based in Istanbul.
15: Look at that sheet of flames, and that has happened within minutes, and now it's coming from both sides and it's moving this way.
8: The best thing about being a Sky News journalist?
17: I'm going to take you behind the scenes here for Election Night Live.
8: They have gone up and up. Big Sky News journalist.
18: Ed Conway. Sky News, is anyone going to talk to us?
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17: Here it is.
8: First off, just the scale of what we're looking at.
18: Our data shows it's been happening. Question is, why it hasn't been stopped?
20: Hello again. Let's get the latest sport now from Paul, who's at Sky Sports News.

0: Right, here we are. First day back, I suppose, it kind of feels like, doesn't it? How is the feeling? Because everything feels quite new around here.
1: Now, of course, first day of pre-season with the full squad outside on the pitch today. And the first team meeting, talking about our season ambition and who we want to be. It's been a great day, and of course, I'm very excited, yeah.
0: How does it feel? It feels odd coming here. I haven't been shouted at by Katie McCabe or given a big hug by Beth Mead. There is a different feeling here today.
1: Yeah, you'll get them at some point, just not around Arsenal. Yeah, of course, they are legends of the club on what they've done for Arsenal. And for me, it was a pleasure working with them as well. In both of them, there's so much football intelligence and learned from them. And I think Katie, with her leadership, her vocality on the pitch, same with Beth, very energetic, vocal on the pitch. Of course, we'll miss that. But yeah, it's a new season and we have a lot of great players coming in, and there will be new dynamics, and we have a lot of leadership in the squad as it stands. And then it's always interesting in the group dynamics, how are these different roles going to be filled with the squad that we have right now? But it looks really, really good.
0: The decision to sort of transform the squad, to move on from certain players, to kind of maybe get a bit younger, was taken some months ago. Was there any kind of nerves about sort of the process whilst you were going through it, especially at the end of the season when your team was playing well?
1: Yeah. Nerves, I don't know what word I would use, but you're always, because it's decisions for the player, for the team, for the club, and you want to make sure that for all parties involved the decisions are right. So of course there's been a lot of thinking going into these decisions. If I would say it's made me

0: nervous, I don't think so. But yeah, I'm just really happy with Beth and Katie, the way they've ended their Arsenal time, because I think they've been playing on a really high level and have been really important for us. Likewise for Laia Codina, Vic Belova. Manuela was, of course, unfortunately out with an injury. But all these players hopefully feel like the end of their Arsenal time has been positive.
1: But you haven't, lots of clubs, I suppose, when they were sort of going out and starting a new structure, would have gone out and probably signed a load of young players. But you've signed quite a few players at their peak, or certainly sort of hoping to be at their peak. Was that a conscious decision?
0: Yeah, so of course there's a lot of different factors that we look at when we go and recruit and build a team that we think can be most successful for us. They need to be good fits for us. So how I see the game growing, athleticism, I think, is really important because the game becomes faster. So explosive actions, you have to be able to deliver them over 90 minutes. So definitely something we've looked at. You have to be able to play the Arsenal way, and that's dominating the ball. So that's important qualities. Then about the group dynamics, what kind of personalities and characters do we bring into the group? What do we need?
2: As we head towards Sunday, let's see how the weather's looking.
3: Dinner under the stars tonight?
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2: So next week will bring some much-needed rain, but not all droughted areas will see it. Most places will have a fine start tomorrow, but the southwest of Ireland can expect rain. It'll be a bit chilly in some rural spots with a grass frost possible. Britain will stay largely dry through the morning with plenty of sunshine, but Scotland will have the odd shower. The Northern Isles look most at risk. Elsewhere, it's going to be quite cloudy with patchy rain moving across Ireland, but Donegal will be dry. It's going to be mostly warmer than today. Cloud will build across more of the north and west during the afternoon, with a little rain over Northern Ireland, Wales as well. Elsewhere, there'll be little change. On to Monday then. England and Wales look mainly fine and very warm, hot in the southeast, but thundery showers are possible later. Elsewhere, it's going to be cooler and cloudier, with more general rain, most prolonged over Scotland. Let's have a look further ahead to Tuesday, bringing showers or longer spells of rain, but the very warm southeast looks mostly fine and dry. There's your temperatures midday on Wednesday.
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2: So next week will bring some much-needed rain, but not all droughted areas will see it. Most places will have a fine start tomorrow, but the southwest of Ireland can expect rain. It'll be a bit chilly in some rural spots with a grass frost possible. Britain will stay largely dry through the morning with plenty of sunshine, but Scotland will have the odd shower. The Northern Isles look most at risk. Elsewhere, it's going to be quite cloudy with patchy rain moving across Ireland, but Donegal will be dry. It's going to be mostly warmer than today. Cloud will build across more of the north and west during the afternoon, with a little rain over Northern Ireland, Wales as well. Elsewhere, there'll be little change. On to Monday then, England and Wales look mainly fine and very warm, hot in the southeast, but thundery showers are possible later. Elsewhere, it's going to be cooler and cloudier, with more general rain, most prolonged over Scotland. Let's have a look further ahead to Tuesday, bringing showers or longer spells of rain, but the very warm southeast looks mostly fine and dry. There's your temperatures midday on Wednesday.
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2: And that was the wrap for a Saturday night. Thank you very much for watching. All the top stories coming up right here on Sky News at midnight. Good evening.

0: jubilation in the streets, while some emotional.
1: This is a political victory for Prime Minister Modi and his Hindu Nationalist Party.
2: I'm Neville Lazarus and I'm Sky's reporter based in Delhi.
0: Companies like these are helping India in its trajectory to be a serious player in space exploration.
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5: Historic day here today. Congratulations. This is a huge moment. But what happens now?

0: This is Sky News, the headlines. UEFA says Gianni Infantino needs to go as another major football body is calling for a full review of FIFA's leadership. Spain installs a barrier in the sea to try to stop chaos after 60,000 people tried to cross Morocco. A former British Special Forces soldier and nine members of his expedition team are killed in an avalanche in Pakistan. And Andy Burnham says helping hard-pressed families will continue to be his top priority as he targets cutting down bills and rail fares. Hello and welcome. FIFA President Gianni Infantino is facing increasing pressure to either resign from his role or risk a no-confidence vote. Europe's football governing body UEFA says it has lost confidence in him and have called for a leadership review. That message was swiftly backed by both the English and Welsh football associations and echoed by Football Confederation CONCACAF, although Infantino has received the backing of the Qatari and Moroccan football federations. It all follows his controversial plans to sell shares in the World Cup to private investors, which he later scrapped. Our sports correspondent Rob Harris has this report.
1: Total number of valid votes for Gianni Infantino, 115.
2: A presidency in peril, having been brought in to clean up FIFA.
3: The money of FIFA is your money. It's not the money of the FIFA president.
2: Now the rebellion against Gianni Infantino is intensifying, even after being forced to scrap plans to sell off the World Cup to private investors. And I won't forget the men who died. It's fast becoming a question of not whether the FIFA leader can cling on, but how soon he could be toppled. The European and North American Football Confederations declaring they'd both lost confidence in his leadership. Sky News has learnt UEFA leaders are accelerating moves to force Infantino out of FIFA. After more emergency talks, UEFA said, "We cannot keep going on like this with secret schemes on fast-track timescales cooked up by faceless individuals and of dubious benefit to the game. We must identify those responsible and hold them to account. UEFA will devise a plan to make sure it cannot occur again. That review should be thorough and fundamental. No option should be off the table." This man on the left, CONCACAF's president, Canadian Victor Montagliani, is tipped as a potential successor. His organisation announced it will use FIFA procedures to take action. So will the Football Association. During the World Cup, this was their chair, Debbie Hewitt, presenting an England shirt, now calling for a full and robust review of FIFA's leadership and governance. What's provoked so much anger is how Infantino conceived the plans in secret to create a new venture for the money-making parts of FIFA, and selling off 20% to private investors.
4: And if I can get the US jersey.
2: The $20 billion venture was called a bad deal for football by this man, Carlos Cordero, who was Infantino's senior advisor until we revealed he had quit in protest.
5: Thank you. Thank you, Carlos.
6: With the politics creeping into the level and the heights that it's gotten to now, to the extent that it's threatening to cripple him, bring him down, it's quite unfortunate and sad to see. When I heard it, it took me 3 seconds to say that's an absolute no-no, without even hearing the details. The problem here is nobody was consulted. Nobody knew these talks were going on. Nobody knew of this plan. He just presented it.
2: The financing was planned with Joshua Kushner, the brother of Donald Trump's son-in-law, Jared Kushner, deepening concerns about cronyism and Infantino cozying up to Trump. It's leaving fans troubled about whether FIFA can ever clean up its act.
7: Well, I think they're going to go, aren't they?
8: I think it's a great idea to try and get them to step out of it, because it's just taking away the football from the fans.
9: He has succeeded in spreading money around international football, lots more countries involved and stuff. I mean, football is a business, it's a huge industry.
10: It's all that greed and money, nothing about football at all. Nothing about football.
11: It absolutely shows that he's not interested in football or the good of football. He's interested in lining his own pockets.
2: It's 11 years since Sepp Blatter quit FIFA in disgrace.
12: Here we go, Sepp. That's...
2: Now, 2 weeks after feeling at the peak of his powers, handing out the World Cup, Gianni Infantino faces being brought down by his hubris. The football world is now asking, will he resign or have to be forced out? Rob Harris, Sky News.
0: Let's take you to Ceuta now, the tiny Spanish enclave in North Africa, which has faced border chaos the past few days. Some of the people who crossed into the territory have told Sky News they were waved through by Moroccan police. Spain's now installing a 500-metre barrier in the sea to prevent a repeat of Thursday's events when around 60,000 people flooded in. And local residents have been out on the streets not to protest against migrants, but at angry far-right demonstrators who have gathered in the city. Our international correspondent Alex Rossi reports from Ceuta.
13: Yes, they helped us. They opened the border. Moroccan police and Moroccan soldiers let everyone in.
14: The number of migrants that crossed in the space of just a few hours is simply staggering. Local authorities say around 60,000. The city here was overwhelmed. Now, since we've been here in the last 20 or 30 minutes, we've witnessed many of them now leaving. The city centre is over there, and you can see the border with Morocco over there where they are returning.
15: We spoke to dozens of migrants as they were escorted back by the Spanish military. Many described what appeared to be a coordinated opening of the border. These migrants told us Moroccan police simply waved them through. Whether these scenes were organised or simply exploited remains disputed. But these images have reverberated across Europe, reigniting arguments over whether the EU can defend its external borders. Across Ceuta, soldiers now stand guard. Their presence is designed to send a clear message. The Spanish state remains in control. Spain's government has also stressed Morocco is a reliable partner.
16: This has happened because of the actions of mafias, human traffickers, and people who take advantage of vulnerable people. Therefore, Spain, within the EU, is perfectly aligned and in the forefront of the fight against illegal movement.
15: These pictures show residents cheering as migrants were moved back towards the border. Most of those who crossed have now returned to Morocco. But some remain determined to reach mainland Spain, convinced the journey is worth the risk.
17: We thought we would leave Morocco and find a way to live. If we stay in Morocco, we earn very little money. It's almost nothing, you know. We thought we would try our luck, but it wasn't destined. Hopefully another time, God willing. But for those going to Ceuta or another place, honestly, my brothers, it's really tough. Everyone there got stopped and arrested. They don't want to sell groceries to anyone of those arriving.
14: All along the beaches here are people's personal possessions. Shoes, not even pairs of shoes, discarded clothing and inflatables that people would have used for the crossing. And I suppose this also tells a story of the chaos and the human cost.
15: Along the shoreline where Europe meets Africa, police divers continue searching the water for those who never made it ashore. Spain has promised to reinforce this border. But as long as there is the hope of a better life, migrants will keep attempting to cross. Alex Rossi, Sky News, Ceuta.
0: Prime Minister Andy Burnham says helping hard-pressed families will remain his top priority in office. Speaking to the Sunday Mirror, he highlighted that more could be done to help with the cost of living crisis, like cutting bills and rail fares. Our chief political correspondent John Craig has the details.
18: Andy Burnham is today promising more government help for families struggling to pay their bills in the cost of living crisis. Yesterday in Manchester, as he celebrated the victory of Bev Craig in the election for his successor as Greater Manchester Mayor, he spoke about the cost of living crisis and what the government could do to help. But today he's gone much further. In an interview in the Sunday Mirror, he says help is on the way. More help is on the way, he says, for struggling families. The Chancellor of the Exchequer, John Healey, is also promising help for families to pay their bills. He's concerned about the threat of price rises caused by the Iran war. He says he won't allow supermarkets to rip people off. In his Sunday Mirror interview, the Prime Minister talks about families who told him when he was campaigning in the Makerfield by-election that they couldn't go for a drink anymore, they couldn't take the kids out, and they couldn't have a holiday this year. And Mr. Burnham has said this: I think rail fares are too high, outrageously so in some instances, so that's something that's in my sights. I mentioned VAT and electricity bills, but it's a short-term measure at the moment. Let's see where we can go with that. He says water is an issue as well, where I think the public pay high bills and they don't see that money then going into infrastructure. That's another area that needs reform. Mr. Healy is writing in the Sunday Telegraph and he's talking about the threat of higher prices at the pumps and at the supermarket tills because of the Iran war. But he's promising tough action against profiteering and customers being ripped off. He says, we'll be watching closely for any suggestions that customers are being taken for a ride at the pump or at the till. Now, he says that companies so far have been positive in their talks with the government, and he said there's been no significant evidence, he says, of so-called price gouging. But he says, I want to be blunt in reassuring the public that our regulators have the powers to clamp down on it if it happens. So once again, the Prime Minister and the Chancellor have made the tackling the cost of living crisis their top priority. The Prime Minister has been in office for 2 weeks. The cost of living has dominated many of his statements since he took office and moved into number 10. And today, both he and the Chancellor are emphasising that tackling the cost of living is the government's top priority.
0: Some of the day's other stories now. A tourist plane has crashed in Peru, killing all 13 people on board. The small aircraft took off from Pisco Airport to fly over the archaeological site Nazca Lines. Flights had been suspended on Friday because of strong winds, but it's not yet known what caused the crash. More than 1,000 people have been forced from their homes in Greece because of spreading wildfires. Emergency services have been forced to withdraw from the Porto Gemeno area because of strong winds spreading the flames and smoke. Conditions are also worsening once more in France and Spain. At least 3 people have been killed and 21 others wounded in a bombing in central Moscow. An improvised explosive device detonated at a restaurant, killing a security guard and a diner, as well as the attacker. State media says an unidentified woman tried to smuggle the bomb into the restaurant, but was stopped by the guard and it then exploded. Andy Burnham has made ending long-term rough sleeping one of his first pledges as Prime Minister, something more than half of people surveyed by YouGov agree with. But the exclusive research for Sky News has also revealed that 2/3 of people are convinced he'll fail. Our home editor, Jason Farrell, spoke to homeless people he's been in contact with over the years to find out what they really need.
19: Bed down, fully kitted up, because you don't know when you've got to make a move.
20: There is no one-size-fits-all solution to rough sleeping. Daniel, a working carpenter who hit hard times when we filmed him in Croydon last year, has different needs to Leon, a homeless prison leaver we filmed 18 months ago in Bridgend.
21: If it gets much colder, I'm thinking of doing something just to go back in, because I've done a winter before and it's horrific.
20: And it's different again for Ian. This is him 4 years ago, a crack addict, living in a home of crates underneath Hammersmith Flyover. Then 2 years ago in a hostel, but struggling with organisation and self-care.
22: If you're picking someone up and you're going to put them in a hostel with 26 other people that are all addicts, it's going to rub off on you.
23: I've been going round in this circle now for like 20 odd years, and it's like getting to a hostel, become homeless.
24: Yeah.
23: Get into a hostel, become homeless.
25: They say support is having a key work every 2 weeks.
24: Yeah.
25: That's not support.
20: Now he's doing better in a different hostel, and his old spot under the flyover has been claimed by someone else.
24: What do you think about Andy Burnham's pledge to end rough sleeping in the UK?
25: In simple terms, it's not possible. Homelessness isn't the issue. The issue is drug addiction, prison, a family breakup, relationship breaks down, losing your job.
24: So homelessness is the symptom?
25: Yeah, it's a symptom of it. Yep, yep. And so unless you're going to solve all of those things, which would be a very big ask, you're not going to end homelessness.
26: I will soon go through that door behind me and issue my first instruction to end rough sleeping in our country.
14: The Prime Minister's pledge comes with an additional £340 million targeted at the most vulnerable rough sleepers to help them get housing and support. They say this is just phase one of the plan, and there will need to be much more to it if Andy Burnham is to fulfil his promise.
1: Spare little change, please.
20: Ian's life documents the failed efforts of previous governments.
1: Can you please spare a little change?
20: 20 years ago, 19-year-old Ian was evicted from his flat.
1: Please spare a little change, please.
26: No.
20: In the Blair Brown era, when a rough sleeping unit had dramatically reduced numbers on the streets by focusing on the root causes. But after the 2008 financial crisis, numbers steadily rose, Ian among them. The pandemic triggered a successful but temporary drive to get people off the streets. Ian was in a hostel and looking better for it. Then, despite a pledge from the Housing Minister Michael Gove to end rough sleeping...
1: Spare a little change, please.
20: Ian was soon back on the streets, and there were nearly 13,000 rough sleepers in London last year, a figure 60% higher than a decade ago.
1: Something bad.
20: 2 years ago, following the life of prison leaver Leon, we met Becky, running a drop-in centre for the homeless in Bridgend.
3: What's the situation since we last saw you 2 years ago?
4: I think we can say it's probably got progressively worse. I've certainly got double the amount of clients that we had at the time we saw you last.
20: Each has their own route to rough sleeping, requiring their own solutions. Prison leaver Warren wants a home and a job.
5: Doing my forklift licence, driving licence, I'm ready to go. Do you know what I mean? Just give me a property, I'm ready to go.
20: Joanne needs extra support.
3: So what sort of things do you struggle with?
6: Anxiety, daily life, and mental health, which is also part of it.
20: And after 30 years on the streets, Neil struggles with life indoors.
7: Western Supermare, I'm known as Bear Grylls, because I taught the homeless how to survive. And the rules on homelessness.
3: So somebody needs to teach you how to live inside.
7: Yeah, basically, it sounds stupid, but I need to be taught now how I'm meant to do what I'm meant to do.
3: For 30 years, you've seen what's been going on the streets
7: and
3: of Britain.
7: And it's getting worse.
3: Is it?
7: Yes, a lot worse. Mm. When I left Bridgend 21 years ago, there was maybe a handful of homeless. I've come back and we're everywhere.
3: Andy Burnham has pledged to end rough sleeping. Do you think he can do it?
7: I'd like to think yes, but I don't hold much hope. No. I really don't. Where are they going to put us? The council got no properties, housing association got no properties, and they've given all the hotels away.
4: We need funding, we need time, we need support. It's all right to put a roof over their heads, but when they can't cope with that and they can't manage that, they're going to be homeless again.
8: Do you want some squash stuff?
6: If you don't mind.
8: Red or orange?
20: More than half of people surveyed for an exclusive Sky poll thought Mr. Burnham was right to make his pledge, but two-thirds think he will fail to achieve it. Success requires a nationwide network of support. This centre in Bridgend currently gets no government funding. It's barely surviving.
4: I've done this for a long time and I can tell the ones that are going to do it and the ones that are not. Mm. But that doesn't matter because they're all someone's child and they all got to have the chance. Whether we think that they can do it or not is irrelevant. They're all somebody, they're all a person.
3: Yeah.
4: And every life is worth investing in.
3: Yeah.
20: They've learned to live in the harshest of conditions, but for many, the hardest thing is a route out.
0: This is Sky News. Coming up, London Sikh community demands answers and protection after a young woman was killed in her bed by an intruder.

0: Britain's second most senior police officer has met Sikh faith leaders after the murder of Kirandeep Kaur at her home in Hayes. The 24-year-old was killed as she lay in bed with her baby and husband. Deputy Commissioner Matt Jukes says the Met is determined to get answers for her family. He spoke exclusively to Sky's Amrit Singh Mann.
1: Good afternoon.
2: Good afternoon.
3: A warm welcome for Britain's second most senior officer. In attendance for a community meeting organised by the Met Police at a Sikh place of worship in Southall. It's not common for him to be here, but the murder of Kirandeep Kaur, who was fatally stabbed after an intruder broke into a home in Hayes, has left many in the Sikh community shaken.
4: Why was it important for you to be here today?
2: For me, watching your interview with Kirandeep's parents, you can just feel that hope that they had for the life that was ahead of Kirandeep, that hope they had for her life in London, and that has been so tragically cut short.
3: Prosecutors say the 24-year-old student from India was attacked while sleeping beside her partner and their three-month-old baby.
2: We will try to provide the answers with absolute determination for her family, for her next of kin and for a community.
4: We put the Deputy Commissioner's reassurances to Kirandeep's mother in India.
5: My message to the police in England is thank you for your support and for what you've promised us, but please deliver on it. We deserve to know exactly what happened to our daughter.
3: Daniel Sean James, who police say is a 46-year-old white British man, is charged with murder and has appeared in court. Back in Southall, a behind-closed-door meeting with community leaders takes place.
1: The senior officers, they have given us reassurances and built the confidence and trust that really needs to exist.
6: We feel very scared, you know. But we are happy with the Deputy Commissioner. He did give us the reassurance that they are putting extra measure for our safety.
7: Yeah, I don't think it went well as perhaps it should have done. There were a lot of things that were said, but there's still a lot of questions left unanswered. When there was an attack in Golders Green, and rightly so, the police attended the next day, 230-odd million was promised to him. Even a Cobra meeting was held. It's taken 2.5 weeks for the police to come here. No extra funds have been pledged here.
2: Other recent events which have made people so much more concerned about anti-Sikh hatred.
3: On his way out, the Deputy Commissioner says this is a step in the right direction.
2: Being here is a chance for the second most senior person in the Met to really say we're with this community. We want people not just to be safe, but to feel safe. Yeah.
3: Kirandeep's body has now been repatriated to India, where her family have performed her last rites. But back here, a community is still searching for answers. Amrit Singh Mann, Sky News.
0: And we have some breaking news to bring you now. Vincent Pastore, who played Tony Soprano's best friend turned informant on HBO's mob drama The Sopranos, has died at the age of 80. He also appeared on television's Law and Order and in director Martin Scorsese's 1990 mob classic Goodfellas. It's reported that he died at home. Now, let's get you the weather.
8: I hope we haven't forgotten anything.
9: Travel insurance. I tick that box.
8: Yeah, but remember what you forgot last year.
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0: Next week will bring some much-needed rain, but not all drought-hit areas will see it. Most places will have a fine start today, but the southwest of Ireland can expect rain. It will be a bit chilly in some rural spots, with a grass frost possible. Britain will stay largely dry through the morning with plenty of sunshine, but Scotland will have the odd shower. The Northern Isles look most at risk. Elsewhere, it will be quite cloudy with patchy rain moving across Ireland, but Donegal will be dry. It will be mostly warmer than yesterday. Cloud will build across more of the north and west during the afternoon, with a little rain over Northern Ireland and Wales. Elsewhere, there'll be little change. Tomorrow, England and Wales look mainly fine and very warm. Hot in the southeast, but thundery showers are possible later. Elsewhere, it'll be cooler and cloudier with more general rain, most prolonged over Scotland. Tuesday will bring showers or longer spells of rain, but the very warm southeast looks mostly fine and dry.
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11: I'm Ed Conway, and in my new podcast, Stuff Matters, we take an object, crack it open, and reveal the world-shaping forces hidden inside. 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These are at the heart of a geopolitical battle. The humble banana. 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A child's booster seat. What if they're actually deterring us from having children? 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It's called Stuff Matters.

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1: Let's see what's making the front pages of Sunday's papers, beginning with The Observer, leading with the headline, Own Goal, reacting to the fallout from the FIFA president's controversial proposal to sell stakes in the World Cup to private investors. The Mail on Sunday features a special dispatch from Ceuta, where tensions are mounting following the arrival of a wave of migrants. The front page of the Sunday Mirror reports that Andy Burnham has promised readers that tackling the cost of living is his top priority, pledging that he will help families in need. Bringing on the Sunday Times next, claiming Nigel Farage struck a secret deal to return as Reform UK leader months before the 2024 general election. Here's your Sunday Telegraph, leading with Chancellor John Healey's pledge to not allow supermarkets to rip you off, as he warns of more cost of living pain due to the war in Iran. The Sunday Express claims Andy Burnham will punish people with his reforms of social care, with the headline, fears families will be hit by £76,000 tax on death. The Star reveals that Vikram Digwar's mum, who was jailed for hiding the weapon her son used to murder Henry Novak, has been moved to a wing housing Britain's most dangerous women. While the Sunday People features an interview with a friend of the so-called Frankenstein killer, Alan Grimson, who fears there could be many more victims. And the Sun leads with a splash on the romantic life of one of television's gladiators. Christina and Theo still with us to discuss all of that, starting with Infantino. Theo, the Observer saying, game over, question mark. And that really is the question, isn't it? When... rather than if, probably, he's going to leave his job.
2: Yes, and decided to use a rather apt picture of him holding the World Cup with Donald Trump during the final ceremony as they presented it to Spain, who, of course, with the rest of UEFA, would have walked out of the next World Cup along with England and other European nations had this plan gone ahead. But he's back down, and now the questions are about whether Infantino can survive in this job. Of course, many would like to see the back of him because that would be seen as the safest way of ensuring that we don't end up with another debacle like this in a few months or a few years' time.
1: Yeah, I suppose the key problem here, Christina, aside from his history and things that he's done in the past, is that he brought this plan in, but there was no discussion. He didn't go through it with anybody. In fact, many of the senior people at FIFA only learnt about it from the media.
3: Yeah, I mean, it's difficult to understand what his plan was, how this was supposed to happen. It was done in such secrecy that, as you say, these two senior FIFA people who have now quit said that they had no idea. And so how he was expecting to launch this and also the way he sort of tried to force countries to sign up to it by saying that giving them this short deadline and they're not basically bribing them, offering them a lot of money. So it really is the story of the week. And I'm afraid ever since watching, I was at a conference in Qatar and I switched on the TV, I guess it was in December, and it was just as he was presenting Trump with the Peace Prize. And so I happened to watch him do that live, and it just seemed such an astonishing thing to do. It was very hard to really feel that he had any credibility after that. But I'm just not so sure he'll go so easily.
1: Yeah, front page of The Sun. Theo, Infantino is world pariah, is their headline. I think you need, is it 20%... in order to call for a vote of no confidence?
2: Yeah, so it won't be easy to get rid of Infantino. And I think it's also just worth reflecting on the fact that the reason that we have football confederations that organise World Cup competitions like this, just like we have the International Olympic Committee that organises the Olympics, of course, is because integrity in sport matters. It's what creates jeopardy. It's what it's why fans go to matches. If you believe in a game, if you believe in the game itself, and if it's the danger, I think, is that if it's suddenly sold off to some sort of private consortium, that it goes behind the closed doors of a private company and investors that can manipulate the situation without any safeguards or any scrutiny or accountability.
3: Yeah, run by someone who happened to be the brother of his son-in-law.
2: Then of course it will tear the game apart. I remember many, many years ago, I found myself with some friends in Bulgaria, and we were playing Football Manager. And I asked him, why did he play with the English teams? Why didn't he support the Bulgarian teams? And he turned around to me and he said, I was trying to tell him about the benefits of English players, but he said he supported them because he couldn't believe in the Bulgarian game. It was rife with corruption
4: really?
2: And mafia
4: Isn't
2: involvement.
4: Yeah.
2: And that's why he didn't support a Bulgarian team. The reason he wanted it, and that's why I think the Premier League is such a fantastic export for this country. I think there's a real danger if this had gone ahead, we'd end up in the same situation with international football.
4: Yeah, good point. OK, listen, we're going to move on to the front of the Sunday Telegraph. John Healy saying, I will not allow supermarkets, Christina, to rip you off. And this is all as a result of prices going up because of the ongoing Iran war.
3: Yeah, I mean, this is no one really knows how this is all going to end, this disastrous war in Iran, which is just going on and on. And, of course, it has led to oil prices going up because Iran now controlling the Strait of Hormuz, through which 20% of world shipping goes, it's hard to see how that's going to change. I'm not quite sure. It's all very well John Healy saying he's not going to allow petrol stations and supermarkets to put up prices too much, but quite how they're going to do that.
4: Mm. Yeah, we will find out, I guess. I mean, it leads us on to the front of the Mirror, Theo. PM's vow to Mirror readers, I'll help families in need. John Healy making some pretty downbeat comments, which, of course, was one of the criticisms of the Keir Starmer administration, wasn't it? You know, when they came in and were saying that things were going to get harder before they got better.
2: Yes, I think I agree with that. I think there's always a danger, isn't there, that you sort of downplay and then everybody feels miserable and then you sack and you assume confidence and the like. And that was a strategy that I didn't think played particularly well for Rachel Reeves or indeed Keir Starmer. But I think the reality of the situation, as you were saying, Christina, is that we're looking at a prolonged conflict in the Middle East. The Bank of England, you know, 6 months ago was potentially going to reduce interest rates further. Now we're talking about whether interest rates are going to have to go up again in order to deal with inflationary pressures. And I think that they are trying to find, you know, trying to level with the British public. There's been, you know, a lot of positivity we've just talked about, but of course this is going to have to be paid for in an upcoming budget. And one of the things that has, though, impressed me, I think, both about Burnham and John Healy, is that they do have, when it comes to this, the cost of living, and it always comes back to the cost of living, this more of a laser-like focus on dealing with this particular issue, because they know that it always comes back to the economy. And if people feel better off, then that will have positive effects for the Labour government and the Labour Party at the ballot box.
3: It's just not clear where the money's going to come from to pay for this.
2: Of course.
4: Well, which leads us nicely on to the next story. This is going very well, the flow of front pages. The Sunday Express fears families will be hit by £76,000 tax on death. We've heard a lot about social care reforms, and as we were saying before, and you've just alluded to as well, you know, lots of promises over the last 12 days or so from the Prime Minister, but little detail on where the money is going to come from. And one of the things that has been discussed is this so-called death tax.
3: Yeah, I mean, obviously this is a huge issue, and that's something that affects pretty much all of us, because we're either going to have parents that we have to help pay for, or we ourselves will be in this situation. And the money isn't there. We've got an ageing population. You look at hospices, you know, they're almost entirely dependent on donations. They get almost nothing from the government for their needs. And so they then can't provide the palliative care that many people neat. So something has to be done. And people have been talking about this and saying something has to be done for a long while. But perhaps Andy Burnham, being in this situation himself with his father suffering sadly from dementia, may perhaps be the person that actually will do something about it. And I think, you know, the fact is we are going to have to somehow pay for it.
4: Yeah, it would be a flat 10%, wouldn't it, on all estates? Yeah. And, you know,
2: but it's a much fairer way of doing it.
3: Yeah.
2: It's a much fairer way of doing it
4: than
2: just to tax everybody's estate at 10%. So if the alternative is to, you know, to tax care itself, think back to Theresa May's plan back in 2017, nothing had changed, but you would end up having to sell your home in order to pay for your care. And it becomes a complete lottery as to whether you have, you know, dementia. And you, I think this is one in 14 people over 80, 65 are affected by it. So it's, you know, and if you are affected, you can run bills running into tens of thousands of pounds. This is a much way of saying, you know, spreading the risk amongst the population to say that everybody pays, you know, 10% on your inheritance, an additional 10% on your inheritance. You can change the thresholds as well. That would actually mean that you can lose a loved one without having had necessarily incurred the costs of long-term care in old age. But you still end up contributing towards the care of others. It's a much, it's a much more equitable
4: just
2: way.
4: Just really briefly, really quickly, the Prime Minister has obviously talked about this before he was Prime Minister, thinking it was a good idea. He's been very coy since. Do you think it will come in?
2: I think they're going to have to do something, as you say. You know, they've got to pay for it, right? And they've got to find the money, and this is one way of doing it.
4: Okay, Christina, let's talk about your piece in the Sunday Times. You've just been to Israel. Tell us what you discovered and what you've written about today.
3: Yeah, so I spent a week on the West Bank first, which was really horrific, seeing now how many settlers are moving into the area. Almost every Palestinian village you go into now has settlers, including I went to one house where there was actually settlers had moved between the house and its outdoor bathroom, so the people couldn't use their own bathroom. But this week, and what I've written about for tomorrow's paper, I went down to the Gaza envelope, as it's called, the border with Gaza, and there's this most bizarre viewpoint where people go, and it's become a tourist attraction. It's a really weirdest tourist attraction I've ever seen, where people pay 5 shekels to be able to use these binoculars to look at the ruins of Gaza. You're literally looking at all the rubble of the destruction. I mean, more than 80% of the buildings and houses of Gaza have been destroyed. And people are going to look at it. And I'm sorry to say, but most of the people going there are going there to sort of rejoice in. And the first woman that I met there, the first Israeli woman, said to me she was disappointed that it wasn't more destroyed. And you also see smoke, and you can see that attacks are still going on, even though this peace agreement was signed, Trump's peace agreement in October. And so people are still being killed almost daily. Now, this week, we suddenly, unexpectedly, really, had this announcement from Trump on social media, as is his wont, to say that he's now got another deal, which will be for the disarmament of Hamas and for Israeli troops to withdraw.
4: This is the deal that Hamas have said that they will disarm heavy weaponry.
3: Israel has said nothing about
4: and Israel hasn't commented. Yeah.
3: And Israel is just, so I was reporting on that too, is just going into an election campaign. So the last thing that Netanyahu, the prime minister, wants is to be withdrawing troops from Gaza, because that's not popular within Israel. It would be actually electoral suicide, I think, for him to have to do that at this time. And it's very interesting because, you know, he's the great survivor. He's been 18 years in power. And now there's this general who was the top general, was his top general, who quit 2 years ago and is now running against him and is leading in the polls or tying, depending which poll you look at. And so, you know, maybe we're going to see a big change in Israel's politics.
4: Yeah, it sounds like a fascinating trip. And a final thought on that from you, Theo. We've only got 30 seconds.
2: Well, I was just going to ask whether you thought, and I noticed in that you're saying about a call for an October the 7th inquiry, what you think, Christina, how he's pitching it, this general is pitching it in terms of the backlash from what happened on October the 7th.
3: Yeah, because Netanyahu has never, you know, this is the biggest national security breakdown in Israel's history, and he has not had an inquiry. So that's led to people asking a lot of questions.
2: Because he was blamed for it, for putting too many troops in the north.
4: Yeah. OK, you can read more in tomorrow's Sunday Times from Christina. Fascinating article.
0: This is Sky News. Coming up, we'll bring you the sport as new world record holder Josh Kerr wins Commonwealth gold in the mile in front of a passionate home crowd in Glasgow.
5: I'm Deborah Haynes, Sky Security and Defence Editor.
6: The reality of life under Russian fire.
7: People don't want to leave, even though help is here to evacuate them. They say they want to sort out their belongings first. It's absolute chaos.
6: Fire, shouts the commander. There's a dash to safety, as Russian drones will be trying to find this position.
7: We've now got to wait inside the shelter to see if there is incoming.
5: I've been covering Russia's full-scale war since it began, witnessing the terror and the trauma.
8: When rockets fall, I try to hide my head under my toys.
5: Illustrating Ukraine's lost childhood. Hopes and dreams framed by war. Conflict in the Middle East is another major focus.
9: An incredibly dangerous moment. We saw the missiles streaking across the sky. We saw the intercept going up, and then we saw the explosions when the intercepts were successful.
5: With global threats rising, I also explore defence and security in the UK and across NATO.
6: This US aircraft carrier is operating in European waters in a deliberate shutdown.

0: years. That really is the most astonishing achievement. And a Netflix documentary actually chronicled that journey because it was so impressive. But outside of climbing, he had a pretty colourful life. He was born in Nepal, but a British citizen. He was known in the climbing community and across the world as NIMS. And he served in the military for 16 years. He was the first Gurkha to join the Special Boat Service, which is part of the UK Special Forces. Well, he was leading a team on his latest expedition, which went very badly wrong this week in northern Pakistan. He was attempting to scale Broad Peak, which is the 12th highest mountain in the world. He went missing on Thursday afternoon, and helicopters and ground teams were deployed to try to find him. But then today, the awful news from organisers of the expedition. They said on social media that he and the 9 others he had been climbing with were found dead. They said it was with profound sadness and immense heartbreak that they had to deliver this news. Of course, NIMS, as he was known, had thousands of fans across the world, an enormous online following. The statement released today also said there were no words that can ease the pain of this unimaginable loss.
1: And Prince William has paid tribute to Nirmal Purja, saying, "I was truly saddened to hear of the tragic death of Nirmal Purja and those who lost their lives in the avalanche on Broad Peak. NIMS served with distinction in the British Armed Forces before becoming one of the world's greatest mountaineers, putting Nepalese climbers on the map. His relentless pursuit of what seemed impossible, combined with his humility and selflessness, made him truly unique. My thoughts are with his family and the families of all those who died." Some of the day's other stories now. Israeli strikes have killed 2 Palestinians and destroyed 2 warehouses near a hospital in Gaza. The Palestinian Health Ministry said they were being used to store medicines. The Israeli military claims it was targeting Hamas fighters and a weapons storage site. 2 members of British band Massive Attack have been banned from Singapore after they displayed a Palestinian flag at their concert on Wednesday. The Singapore police force said Robert Del Naja and Grant Marshall were investigated for their actions of support for a political cause and unfurling of a foreign flag in breach of the band's licensing conditions for the concert. The Prince and Princess of Wales and their children, George, Charlotte and Louis, have attended the Commonwealth Games in Glasgow today. The family watched the netball semi-finals and met volunteers ahead of tomorrow's closing ceremony. Time for the latest sports news.
2: Right, here we are. First day back, I suppose. It kind of feels like, doesn't it? How is the feeling? Because everything feels quite new around here.
3: Now, of course, first day of pre-season with the full squad outside on the pitch today. And the first team meeting talking about our season ambition and who we want to be. It's been a great day, and of course I'm very excited, yeah.
2: How does it feel? It feels odd coming here. I haven't been shouted at by Katie McCabe or given a big hug by Beth Mead. There is a different feeling here today.
3: Yeah, you'll get them at some point, just not around Arsenal. Yeah, of course, they are legends of the club on what they've done for Arsenal, and for me it was a pleasure working with them as well. In both of them there's so much football intelligence, and learned from them, and I think Katie, with her leadership, her vocality on the pitch, same with Beth, very energetic, vocal on the pitch. Of course, we'll miss that. But yeah, it's a new season and we have a lot of great players coming in, and there will be new dynamics, and we have a lot of leadership in the squad as it stands. And then it's always interesting in the group dynamics, how are these different roles going to be filled with the squad that we have right now? But it looks really, really good.
2: The decision to sort of transform the squad, to move on from certain players, to kind of maybe get a bit younger, was taken some months ago. Was there any kind of nerves about sort of the process whilst you were going through it, especially at the end of the season when your team was playing well?
3: Yeah. Nerves, I don't know what word I would use, but you're always, because it's decisions for the player, for the team, for the club, and you want to make sure that for all parties involved the decisions are right. So of course there's been a lot of thinking going into these decisions. If

0: would say it's made me nervous. I don't think so. But yeah, I'm just really happy with Beth and Katie, the way they've ended their Arsenal time, because I think they've been playing on a really high level and have been really important for us. Likewise for Laia Codina, Vic Belova, Manuela was, of course, unfortunately out with an injury. But all these players hopefully feel like the end of their Arsenal time has been positive.
1: But you haven't, lots of clubs, I suppose, when they were sort of going out and starting a new structure, would have gone out and probably signed a load of young players. But you've signed quite a few players at their peak, or certainly sort of hoping to be at their peak. Was that a conscious decision?
0: Yeah, so of course there's a lot of different factors that we look at when we go and recruit and build a team that we think can be most successful for us. They need to be good fits for us. So how I see the game growing, athleticism, I think, is really important because the game becomes faster. So explosive actions, you have to be able to deliver them over 90 minutes.
2: And let's bring you some pictures of the World Dog Surfing Championships. Nearly 20 dogs hit the waves in California for the 10th installment of the tournament. They'll be judged on everything from their balance and confidence to the length of their ride. That is before the top dogs battle it out for the overall title. Now it's time for the weather.
3: Dinner under the stars tonight?
4: That reminds me of our travel insurance.
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2: Next week will bring some much-needed rain, but not all drought-hit areas will see it. Most places will have a fine start today, but the southwest of Ireland can expect rain to be a bit chilly in some rural spots, with a grass frost possible. Britain will stay largely dry through the morning with plenty of sunshine, but Scotland will have the odd shower. The Northern Isles look most at risk. Elsewhere, it'll be quite cloudy with patchy rain moving across Ireland, but Donegal will be dry. It'll be mostly warmer than yesterday. Cloud will build across most of north and west during the afternoon, with a little rain over Northern Ireland and Wales. Elsewhere, there'll be little change. Tomorrow, England and Wales look mainly fine and very warm, hot in the southeast, but thundery showers are possible later. Elsewhere, it'll be cooler and cloudier, with more general rain, most prolonged over Scotland. Tuesday will bring showers and longer spells of rain, but the very warm southeast looks mostly fine and dry.
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6: I bet right now you often find yourself asking why. 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